0: knew the love, the compassion of Jesus.
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1: Anyone who lives in love lives in God. And God lives in him.
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4: The essence of evangelization is to tell everybody, Jesus loves you.
5: We are all called to be great saints.
4: Don't miss the opportunity.
6: Hi. You know, we need to respect each other. I think that's one of the things that's lost, don't you think? Not everybody respects. That's where euthanasia comes. They have a terrible, terrible, terrible thing going on in California. It just seems unbelievable that people that this should even be on an agenda on euthanasia. See, the slope has become more slippery in the Netherlands because the quality of life, what does that mean, quality of life? Anybody want to explain that to me? Quality, what is quality? Is a child quality of life, or is it because they're small, perhaps, or crippled? Well, what's the difference between the Serbians who want to purify the nation of Catholics, Muslims, anybody who isn't pure Serbian? Now, see, what is the difference in that euthanasia? We're going to clear the decks of anything that isn't perfect. Imperfect children, old people, we're just going to have the best. You see, you've already become the worst. It's just so strange how people think today. They're so utterly and totally selfish. We've lost respect for life. You see, once you lose respect for life, you lose respect for everybody. Next thing, they're going to have everybody with all those who don't have brown hair ought to be eliminated, you see. Well, wouldn't that make as much sense? All the diabetics, or all those that wear braces, or, well, where does it end? You see, it doesn't make sense, and that's what the clue is. The clue is, when something doesn't make sense, it's the devil. It makes me nervous. And but see, if enough people complained, they wouldn't insult you with all that rot. Programs that show such terror and real life horrors. You just wonder why these producers. I mean, what is, if I respect you, then it's how I treat you, the things I would show you, means I respect you. I wouldn't show you a naked woman. I respect you. I wouldn't show you something gory and bloody. I respect you. I wouldn't sing a song about killing cops. I respect you. I had a doctor. One of the doctors that operated on my spine was a Muslim. And he came in my bedroom, in my room one time, and he said to me, "Do you mind if I pray here?" And I said, "Oh, please do." And he had a little rug under his arm, and he kind of knelt on the floor, put his head on the floor, and he prayed to Allah. He had just got through being in the operating room 36 hours. I think the average person would have probably just gone to bed, you know? I have to respect him. I don't believe what he believes. But how are we going to be one heart and mind if I don't respect you? If you have to be perfect before I respect you, then how would I expect respect from you? Because I'm not perfect. Nobody's perfect. We have to love each other as we are. I was in a little group of people years ago, and we were always just chit chat, and must have been 5, 6, or 7 of us, this woman was asking everybody what denomination they belonged to. It was pretty obvious what I was, you know. She didn't have to ask me. She said, "Oh, hello, sister." I said, "Hello." But this one woman said she belonged to the Church of Christ, and this woman's face went, "Oh." I thought, that's not right. It's a beautiful soul to the Church of Christ. See, we don't respect each other's tastes, and we don't respect each other's age. I'm 69. Now, are they going to have a certain date, you know, on April 25th when you're 72? We're going to put you out in the cold, and then you can freeze to death to give your space to somebody else. That's what the churches are called now, space. You see, we're going to have space. Yeah, this is Tuesday night. I want to know what bothers you, what aches you. What makes you rile up? Go on, tell me. I'm always telling you what makes me riled up. Feminists, inclusive language nuts. A lot of things make me upset. I want to know what upsets you. Call and tell me. Maybe we can pray over it. Maybe we can help you in some way. There's a beautiful passage here in Galatians. It says here, if you go on snapping at each other and tearing each other to pieces, you better watch out, or you would destroy the whole community. That's something. It's old Peter. Old Paul had his problems, didn't he, huh? Nobody here snaps at anybody, huh? Yeah, you don't snap at anybody, huh? You snap at anybody? Nah. There's one honest man back there. He said, yeah. But we do that. He said, let me put it like this. If you are guided by the Spirit, you'll be in no danger of yielding to what? Self-indulgence. He said, self-indulgence is the opposite of the Spirit. Did you know that? The Spirit is totally against such a thing. See, too much drugs, too much alcohol, too much sex, too much everything. He said the Spirit's totally against such a thing. And it is precisely because the two are so opposed that you do not always carry out your good intentions. See, if somebody is selfish, then they're going to only do what pleases them, and they don't care at all how it affects you. You know somebody like that? They want to go out, and they don't care. They want to, if you've cooked a good dinner, and they feel like chit-chatting with somebody an hour, and they come home, and you got to go through the process of heating it up, and it doesn't taste as good, they don't care. Somebody makes a nice pie, you decide you're going to fast. I know what I'd do if I made a pie and my community decided to fast.
7: right on their heads. They'd eat it one way or another. If you are led by the Spirit, no law can touch you. Now let me tell you what happens when self-indulgence is at work. It says here, the results are fornication. You know what that is? That means you horse around before you're married. Is that a good description? Huh? You think that's a good description? Do you all caught on? Yeah? You knew exactly what I was saying, right? That, sweetheart, is fornication. It's a sin. Gross indecency. Boy, is that a biggie today. I think there must be a contest going on to see who can wear the least and get away with it. And some of the shapes that wear the least, if I had those rolls of fat, I would hide it. I'd wear more clothes. I wouldn't wear less clothes. And those tight pants, you ever see those tight pants? They look like they're poured into them. I wonder how they get them on. And I've often, you know, I've kind of meditated on that, and I thought, it must be painful to... And I've often wondered, does excess fat roll up? Does that roll up when you're pulling that? It has to go somewhere. Because you don't see it on anybody. It just, maybe, does it come up here like a tire? Or what? And you know they can't be comfortable. I saw a woman she looked about 5'4", but she had high heels, which made her about 5'7". And I marveled, I kind of stepped back a little bit, watched her walking. Her poor little toes. Her entire weight was on about 5 toes on each foot. Well, you know, I guess it's style. Is that what you call style? Yeah? But see, everybody knows you're 5'4". See, that's the whole problem. The high heels don't change that. I'm not against high heels. You know, I think if you want to torture yourself, you ought to offer it up, though. I mean, why waste that wonderful pain in your feet? The old saints used to put pebbles in their shoes, and today women wear high heels. And I think you ought to say, Jesus, I offer this in reparation for something. You can't be. Your poor feet have to be yelling. And I've seen women like that, and all of a sudden they kick off their shoes. You ever see that? No matter where they are, they keep kicking them off. I bet you pay a bundle for those spikes, too. The poor floor, I always feel sorry for the floor. It's like, ah! Here they come. Anyway, we have a call. Hello?
8: Hello, Mother.
7: Where are you from?
8: This is Mary from Boston.
7: You got a gripe?
8: Mary? Yes, I have, Mother.
7: Good, good.
8: Yes, I have this friend of mine whose name is Fred, and he drinks a lot, and he fell yesterday in the barroom. He hurt himself very badly on the side of his face, his arm, and today he was very nasty. And I just called him when he got home, and he said, don't make too many phone calls. You see what I mean? There's lack of appreciation there, wouldn't you say so?
7: Yeah, I would say so. I think the Lord was trying to tell him something, no? Something like that happened to Matt Talbot, a man in Ireland who really drank a lot. And if it's been a long time since I read his life, but I think what happened one time, he got dead drunk and he ran out of money.
6: And there he was in the gutter, and he asked somebody for some money to buy a drink, and they wouldn't. Everybody passed him by. It dawned on him, what am I doing with my life? He became a great saint. And I hope they canonize him. If this man is bright enough, if he hasn't pickled his brain already, I think he ought to really stop and think. Look at himself in a mirror and say, what have I done to myself? See, this is not how God made me. You know, everybody gets bags under their eyes from fatigue and all, but you see an alcoholic after he'd been drunk, he just looks horrible. You can't, see, we have to respect our bodies, don't we? We're talking about respecting each other. I got to respect my body. I can't abuse it. I got to render the whole thing back to God. But see, you'd be surprised what a lack of respect for life have done to society. Once I have the law that I can kill an unborn, by the same token, I can kill somebody who is old. You see, that it's the essence of selfishness. Okay, let's go on. What else is in self-indulgence? Sexual irresponsibility. Got a lot of that. Idolatry. Oh. You know, there's all kinds of idolatry. There's, if you love yourself more than your neighbor, it's kind of idolatry. We got a lot of the idolatry. All the New Agers say everybody's God. I told you, I thought that picture of Mrs. Buddha. Did you ever see that picture of Mrs. Buddha? She didn't call herself that, but, you know, she had rolls and rolls of fat like Buddha does sometimes, and she called herself a goddess. That's idolatry, see? I think there are other kinds of idolatry. For example, if a man works so hard he neglects his family, isn't that a kind of idolatry? You want to get ahead? You're going after a thing or going after an ambition and to the neglect of your family, your children, your loved ones. That's a kind of idolatry. There's all kinds of idolatry. It's not just all these little things that people used to worship. Hey, we got another call. Hello?
9: Hello, Mother.
6: What's your gripe?
9: Well, it's about this inclusive language.
6: Oh, yeah.
9: Yeah. I think they're trying to call it a kind of respect, you know, for women, you know.
6: Well, I just happen to have something tonight in case somebody called. Just happened. Just kind of flew in my scripture here. Okay. One of the problems with inclusive language people is they misquote things. See? Inclusive language, I understand, is that we don't use him, her, his, father, son, manhood, fatherhood, that there's a sickness in all of that. If you cut the word father out of the gospel, you have big hole. That's, you're not respecting women when you do that. When a woman refuses to admit she is a woman, then you're not, that's not respect. I don't know why a woman should be hurt because she can't do this, or because mankind, the word mankind means everybody, men, women, children, babies. I want to read you something from, it says here,
7: in this little document here. It says, Galatians says that when you were baptized, it was as though you had put on Christ in the same way you put on new clothes. Faith in Christ Jesus is what makes each of you equal with each other, whether you are a Jew, a Greek, a slave, or a free person, a man or a woman. And what Galatians really said is, now that the time has come, we are no longer under that guardian, and you are all of you sons of God. Through faith in Jesus. See how they took out sons of God? All baptized in Christ. You are all clothed in Christ. And there are no more distinctions between Jew, Greek, slave, free, male or female. All of you are one in Christ. And see, if you got this little thing here, I won't tell you where it comes from, but and you read, you say, oh yeah, Galatians says that. No, Galatians doesn't say that at all. Here's the worst. They misquote the Vatican documents. With respect to the fundamental rights of the person, every type of discrimination, whether social or cultural, whether based on sex, race, color, social tradition, language, or religion. Now listen to this. Is to be overcome and eradicated is contrary to God's intent. Now they quote paragraph 29 of the document of the Vatican Council on Pastoral Constitution on the Church in the Modern World. Now this is what the document really says. Forms of social and cultural discrimination in basic personal rights on the grounds of sex, race, color, social conditions, language, or religion must be curbed and eradicated as incompatible with God's design. See how they twist it around? Inclusive language, I think, is one of the most damaging tools the liberals have ever offered. I, personally, and my community will not have inclusive language in our monastery or in our masses. It goes against our conscience. Nobody has the right to forbid me to say God is my Father, Jesus became man. Nobody has that right. This monastery and these sisters will not have inclusive language, Bibles, or missals. Because we're not going to violate our conscience. The Lord Father sent his Son to tell us that God is Father. That wonderful? You look at me, what do you say? Don't say it for sure what you say, but you say Mother Angelica. You don't say hello television. I'm not a big box. You don't call me by what I do. You call me by my name. If you didn't, you wouldn't respect me. You would insult me. I can't insult God. He's my Father. No, I can't do that. I don't think you have to do it either. Don't buy an inclusive language Bible. Somebody sent me one. I sent it back. It was some publisher. I said, no, I don't want this Bible. I want a Bible that has Father. I want a Bible that allows me to say world and mankind. All this is a lot of poppycock. Excuses to destroy the church. The church is no longer what it was. Somebody wrote me today, I get all kind of letters. One said they have a purple altar now and a purple lectern and little chairs, these folding chairs on the altar. Can you imagine that on Easter morning or at a wedding? Being married at a purple altar? Why do we do such crazy things? Why do we insist on denying the reality of God? Not father, mother. Father. I'm not going to say it. Creator, redeemer, or sanctifier. I'm going to say Father, Son, and Holy Spirit. I hope you do the same. We have another call. Hello?
10: Hello, Mother.
7: Where are you from?
10: I'm from Chicago, and my name is Giovanna.
7: You got a gripe?
10: Yes, I thank you I thank you for the letter first that I received from you and the beautiful picture of God.
7: That's good.
10: I treasure it. But I have something that's hurting me very deeply.
7: Mm-hmm.
10: My son was recently diagnosed with a brain tumor.
7: Mm.
10: And when he was well, he had so many friends which he respect and treat him like brothers.
7: Mm-hmm.
10: Now that he is sick, everybody is drove away from him.
7: Aww.
10: And it's hurting me so much that I find myself crying. But I need you to pray for me.
7: I will. We're all going to pray for you. You see, that's where we don't respect each other the way we are. And we're going to say a prayer for your son. Lord Jesus, you have afflicted this boy with a brain tumor, or permitted it in his life, for a reason, unknown to him or to us. You have permitted this, I know, though, for his good. But we ask that you heal it. That whatever it is just goes away. Heal his friends. Heal his fear. Heal everything there is that prevents them from having that joy in the midst of suffering. We ask this to the power of Mary, our mother, who suffered so much with her son, and not too many stayed with her, John and a few women. Let us learn that lesson, Lord. We're such weak human beings, you know? We just don't seem to have that courage to love something ugly or something beautiful or something old or something young, or we just pick and choose, and then we end up loving no one. I have to just give this boy a lot of grace and a lot of healing. Amen. You know, so often, did you ever talk to an elderly person and they told you the same thing about 20 times? Huh? You know that? Yeah? They tell you, and then about 20 minutes later, they tell you the same thing over again. Well, if you want to really test your patience, see if you act as interested the 12th time as you did the first. That's respect. See? That's respect. We have a call. Hello?
11: Hi, how you doing?
7: I'm fine, how are you?
11: I'm fine, thank you. My name is Linda, and I'm calling from Pennsylvania.
7: Got a gripe?
11: Yes, I do.
7: Good.
11: You know what makes me mad?
7: What?
11: When you walk into a store and the cashier on the other side is very miserable with you,
7: mm-hmm.
11: and they throw your change at you,
7: yeah.
11: they throw your packages at you, and you walk out of there being as miserable as they are, and it just ruins your whole day.
7: Yeah.
11: I think it's terrible. I don't understand. They just, you know, I always feel that they shouldn't be working with the public if that's how they're going to treat the people.
7: Well, you know what? You could get even and smile and say, have a good day. Or, Jesus loves you. You'd be surprised how many people are miserable because they don't know that. I told it to a group one time of Third Order members. I said, I want you every day tell somebody Jesus loves them. And this one woman came up. She said, I did it. I said, what'd you do? She said, I went to the checkout counter. The girl was so grouchy. I don't know. It does seem they have a... They must pick them that way. I don't know what it is. I don't know if they just... Maybe they're supposed to be that way. But I suppose if you just hung out money and you went like this all day long, you begin to go, oh. Might be very tiresome. Maybe that's all they are, tires. But anyway, she said, I said to her, Jesus loves you. Smile. And the woman looked at her and she said, I know. Well, at least she knew. Didn't do much for her, but she knew. But I would say something nice and see what happens. I went to New York one time, and I had a woman taxi cab driver, and I said, hello. It seemed a nice thing to open up a conversation. Oh. So I waited a while, and I said, you live in New York? Yes. Ooh. I said, been driving a taxi long? Yes. Ooh. I said, you enjoy it? Yes. I thought, well, I better keep quiet. So came out to come out of the cab, and she slammed the door and she opened the back of the trunk, and she took my suitcases and dumped them on the ground. I looked at her and I smiled. I gave her a tip. And I said, God bless you. And she looks at me and tears start running down her cheeks. And she said, no, God bless you. See, that little thing, I don't even know what I did. I wanted to bop her at some point, but I thought, no, you've got to be sweet. No, you got a habit on. You can't go around bopping people. But I see something happened. Maybe it none hurt her feelings one time. Maybe her teacher was nasty to her. Who knows what hurts people have that make them act the way they do. Now, if we could reverse that by love, respect, a smile. You know something about that new commandment the Lord gave us? You know what it says? That I should love you as much as the Father loves Jesus. But it doesn't say anything about you loving me. Now, how do you like that? He didn't say you got to go around loving somebody. He said, I have to love you as much as the Father loves me. He didn't say, now you're going to get a return of love. In fact, he said, if you do that, if you love those who love you, the pagans do that. If you invite somebody to dinner and hope they invite you back, he said, the pagans do that. You've got to invite people to dinner, won't invite you back. They don't have anything to invite you for. See, God doesn't think the way we do. We're so far away from the way God thinks. We have another call. Hello?
12: Hello, Mother?
7: Yes, where are you from?
12: Johnstown, Pennsylvania.
7: You have a gripe?
12: Oh, yes. my problem is the church, under the pretext of mercy and losing their material possessions, mm-hmm. won't speak out, won't go or fight for what is right. There's pornography in this town, and when I discussed it, the priest told me that they would be tied down with illegal suits because of freedom of speech.
7: Yeah.
12: And I think that's a cop-out. I think that the church should be willing to give up all its properties to defend or fight for what is right. And they also, in this diocese, promote gambling, developing gambling addicts. The law allows for $4,000 a night in bingo awards. So they run the games from 10 to 2 in the morning and give out $8,000. Now, that's not entertainment. That's something, well, pretty close to what the mafia you'd expect from the mafia. And that's our church. The only thing I see lately is the Protestants are pushing the drug addicts off the streets with their clergymen. Why can't we have the priests roll up their sleeves and get out there and show us how to you know, defend our faith?
7: They're too busy having bingo. I hate bingo signs. I read a sign in the back of a car that said, bingo, keep your grandmother off the streets. What kind of sign is that? Now, I think these bingo games are not what God wants. I really do. 42, and everybody runs and puts a corn thing on 42. Then somebody else says 56. Oh my God, 56. And then you line them up some way, don't you? I don't know which way. I never played the game. And then there was somebody somewhere says bingo. And you look at your card and you're missing one number. What kind of game is that? I don't know. I think it's a lack of confidence in the providence of God. It could be an occasion of sin because people get it. I know an old lady used to spend all day bingo. See, I just wonder what happens to the mind, you know, when you're, that's all it's full of and you got one foot in a grave. Why don't you start thinking of reading some good books or pass your time visiting other people? No, I don't think it's a proper role of the church to have bingo. I never did. Put a fervent holy priest in that pulpit. Let him call his people to holiness. Let him be compassionate. Let him be in that confessional when he's supposed to be. Let him give those sacraments with a self-sacrificing spirit. He will not have to worry about money, and he won't have to have bingo. The people will give on their own. And that's, our Lord never said, blessed are those who have bingo games. You know what else gripes me? These tickets you get in the mail. Tickets. You're not supposed to send tickets in the mail. It's against the law. I never buy them. I put them in a wastebasket. It makes me so mad. See, we have to, the church belongs to God and the people. And the people are going to give. And if they don't, then we got to live within that boundary they give us. what we need to do tonight is maybe just spend the rest of this evening not in what gripes us. We do have a lot of gripes. Maybe the rest of this time we'll put it, what pleases you the most? I bet we're not going to have any calls. Because we got more gripes than we have things that make us happy, don't you think? See? There ain't nobody calling yet. Not one person's called yet, but we had to reverse everything. See, we got gripes. Now I want to know, what is it that makes you the happiest? Is it a sunrise, a sunset? Is it a call from your children? Is it when you go in a chapel and sit down and just praise the Lord and just love Him? Is it to see a procession with the Blessed Sacrament on down the street? I bet you say, it's a night away from my husband. That's what you're going to say. Well, nobody is going to be talking about what pleases them because we just got three gripe calls. Okay, let's take the first gripe call. Hello?
13: Hello, Mother.
7: Yeah, where are you from?
13: I'm from Garwood, New Jersey.
7: And what is your gripe?
13: Well, I was, for 5 months, I was out on disability after I had a stress breakdown. We live in an apartment, a two-family house. The people upstairs were making noise. The people next door were making noise. I couldn't get away from the noise. The job I took, I had been laid off from one job and got another job within a week later in the same industry in Newark, New Jersey. I hated it. I didn't like the boss. He was demanding. So I had a stress breakdown, and the medicine they gave me to help me wasn't helping me, and it was causing me to sleep all day. My wife would come home and say, well, you're a lazy bum. You're sitting there laying on the couch all day. Make a long story short, I go back to work finally in a limousine business, and I work 73 hours a week. I say the rosary once a day and the chaplet to St. Michael. I go to Mass every Sunday and sometimes during the week when I can. And my wife screams at me and yells at me and says that, her and my daughter want to see me more. And, you know, I mean, first I'm a lazy bum and now I'm working too hard. And I said to a priest today, Father, I says, I'm sorry if this is wrong about money, but money does make an easier life while you're in this world. But if this is what God wants from me, I mean, if that's His way of keeping me close to Him, I guess it's working, because I pray for my enemies. I have masses said for my enemies. I have masses said for the dead. I have masses said for the living, and I don't want a pat on the back or anything. I just tell you that, you know, these are the kind of things that I do, type of deal.
7: Well, but see, the Lord is bringing you closer to Himself. It doesn't matter whether your wife thinks it's you worked too hard and you didn't work at all. Maybe she needs some prayers. You know, some people you can't please. If the room's too hot, then you open a window. Then it gets too cold and you shut the window. Then it gets too hot and you open the door. And then it gets too cold, you

0: Close the door. I can't please them, see? But you see, you can see, and you're seeing it yourself, that God is working in your life. See, spend more time with Him in between calls, and then that gives you a good chance maybe to talk to people that you drive in your limousine. Then you may be able to give them a holy card or something. Work towards the Lord, and He'll take care of your way. He will. We have another call. Hello?
1: Hello.
0: Where are you from?
1: I'm from Milwaukee, Wisconsin.
0: Oh, you have a gripe?
1: Yeah, I'm afraid so.
0: Everybody does.
1: Okay, and I know it's not just my own gripe, because I heard other people mention it to me as well, so I thought I would call in. In confession.
0: Yeah.
1: It happened actually to me and to a friend of mine as well. We went to confession, and I confessed something, and the priest told me it wasn't a sin. And I was not, in no way, being over-scrupulous or unusual in any way, and I'd read in countless books and articles that this behavior is sinful. And so I go and confess it, and then the priest smiles and he says, "Oh well, now we don't think that's a sin anymore." And Mother Mike, I mean, he absolved me and everything. But then I really am at a loss. I don't know what to do.
0: I would change confessors. See, he don't know what side's up. I think you need to understand that there is such a thing as sin, and it's his duty as a priest. He has the power to forgive. And some things are sins. I know that's a terrible teaching in the liberal theology. But you're right. You just go to another parish and go to another priest. You have a right as a Catholic to be forgiven your sins. And a priest does not have a right. There's sometimes maybe some people get scrupulous, but you don't sound to me like you're scrupulous. And it seems to me you know what a sin is, and you committed that sin. And I would go to a priest who will give you absolution because you're sorry for having offended God. You see? So I'm sorry if so many people have to go through that today. It's not necessary. There must be a priest in your city. Ask the Lord to send you one. We have another gripe. Hello?
2: Hello, Mother. First of all, let me let you know that you are positively not a gripe for me at all. You are an absolute blessing and a gift, and so is EWTN. I've been teaching high school for 19 years now in a public school system, and I find that each year, students tend to be more and more impolite when it comes to common courtesies toward each other, toward me. Just little things like saying, "Thank you," "You're welcome," "Please," and so forth. Right. I wonder if I'm just grasping at trivialities by demanding that they show common courtesy to each other.
0: Well, you see, if you don't have respect, you don't have courtesy. That's why I hate revolving doors. I will not go through a revolving door unless it's absolutely the only way to get in a building. One time I went to a place and I got a revolving door, and of course I have a brace on, and it's difficult for me to go sometime as fast as these revolving doors go. And these kids got behind me and just pushed me around. See? And you can't do anything. A total disrespect for another person. And I think then you need to teach your students to be respectful, because it's the womanly and manly thing to do. I don't think they know. I really don't. Nobody tells them that this is a virtue of someone that's strong. To say thank you, please, may I, to give your seat in the bus to someone. But see, when feminists demand to be equal, in all things to men, then let him stand. Why should a man rise? Why should a man rise for someone who says, hey, I'm as good as you are, I can do the same things you do? No, you can't. So, you see, that's when we go against the law of God, a million things follow after, none of them good. So you teach them to be respectful. And let them know. You know, I had a, there used to be a brothers, what were they called? Anyway, they had a kind of a collar that went this way. And they were teaching brothers. And there was a new brother came in, and this man was a, this young boy was a kind of bully, you know, and they were Christian brothers, that's who it is. And the teacher came in, he had this little thing on, and this little bully got in, and he said, you always look like a girl. And the brother didn't do anything, he just went to the seat, he took the kid up like this. And the kid was a little fat little kid, you know, and he pulled him out of his seat like this with one hand. And he said, I used to be a boxer. Would you like to go outside? And the kid said no, so he dropped them, clunk, right in his seat. He never had another problem in that whole class. See? Today we call it abuse. I call it smart. So, next week, we're going to have all the happy calls. I want to know next Tuesday, what are you happy about? What's so sad sometimes, some people don't have much to be happy about. But maybe if you tell me what you're happy about, then somebody else will tell us what they're happy about. If things go wrong in your life, we must all be happy over the reality that God loved me before time began. That the Father cherishes me as an only child. That he created me out of nothing, just so he could hear me say, Father, I love you. Ah, that ought to make you happy. Makes me happy. The Spirit is our life. Let us be directed by the Spirit. Let us be directed by the Spirit to his Lord and God and Father, so that our lives will be like Jesus. The Word was made flesh and dwelt among us. God, man. We'll be back tomorrow evening. Bye now.

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2: They call Turkey the cradle of civilization. But for me, it's one giant invitation to explore. We're chasing the forgotten roads where Christianity first turned the world upside down. The Cave Church of St. Peter is one of the oldest places of Christian worship in the world. Historians have called the Hagia Sophia a work of God, not of men. It's not hard to imagine the sermons of Melito echoing from these stones. This was the epicenter of one of the most heated theological showdowns the church had ever seen. Ignatius used the journey to write seven letters to Christian communities in places like Ephesus, Smyrna. Asia Minor was a seedbed of Christian growth. And for that very reason, a theater of suffering for the earliest believers. Polycarp was not only instructed by the apostles, namely John, but also conversed with many who had seen the risen Lord. But Christ's promise stood firm. The gates of hell would not prevail against his church.

O Jesus, who because of your burning love for us, willed to be crucified and to shed your most precious blood for the redemption and salvation of our souls, look down upon us and grant the petition we ask for. We trust completely in your mercy. Cleanse us from sin by your grace. Sanctify our work. Give us and all those who are dear to us our daily bread. Lighten the burden of our sufferings, and grant to the nation so sorely afflicted your peace, which is the only true peace, so that by obeying your commandments, we may all come at last to the glory of heaven.

0: I'm Veronica Dudo in Washington, D.C. Tonight on EWTN News Nightly, rising prices. Oil prices surge after Iran-backed Houthi rebels launched a wave of attacks against Saudi Arabia. A look at how bad it could get. Canada hits back.
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0: Retaliatory tariffs kick in today. We'll tell you how it will impact your wallet. Campus Catholicism. Harvard's Catholic chaplain explains why the church is having a remarkable surge of interest. Plus, Our Lady of Good Counsel, Pope Leo XIV, placed a golden rose at the feet of Mary in an ancient Marian sanctuary. We'll tell you the meaning behind the gesture. These stories and more tonight.
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0: Thank you for being with us on the Nativity of the Blessed Virgin Mary. Our top story tonight. President Donald Trump says Iran has no chance of getting a nuclear weapon. He made those comments today while addressing a 9/11 25th anniversary remembrance ceremony. The president updated those in attendance on how he believes the war against Iran is going. Earlier today, an Iran proxy attacked a U.S. ally in the region. In addition, Iran says the aggressors will be brought to complete regret. White House correspondent Owen Jensen reports.

0: tonight, Owen.
1: Veronica, good evening to you. Let's begin tonight with this update taking place right now. We're hearing from different outlets various reports that the U.S. has targeted today Iranian tankers near Karg Island. We're awaiting more details on that. So right now, let's start with those comments from President Trump earlier today.
2: On the ellipse just south of the White House, President Donald Trump reinforces his reasoning for attacking Iran.
3: We're right now fighting because we have a certain nation that wanted a nuclear weapon. They were very close to getting it.
2: The U.S., he says, has really taken it to Iran.
3: And they've been punished greatly.
2: Regarding the U.S. naval blockade,
3: the blockade has been so powerful, so effective.
2: But just today, Houthi attacks on Saudi Arabia ignited fires at several oil facilities and wounded dozens of people. The attack threatening to further destabilize the region and impact the global economy. Heading to South America, Secretary of State Marco Rubio responded to the Houthi attacks, telling reporters,
4: The Houthis in many ways are agents and proxies of the Iranians. I think behind some of this is clearly the Iranian hand. The U.S. has a very strong defensive military relationship with Saudi Arabia. And we're watching those events very closely.
2: Also being watched very closely, gas prices. The war in Iran has cost American households $770 each in increased fuel costs. That's according to a new cost analysis from Brown University. On Truth Social, the president posts, oil prices will drop precipitously, like everything else is dropping, but more, when we win the war with Iran. $3 a gallon, but ultimately below $2 a gallon. It will all happen quickly, and Iran will never have a nuclear weapon. But House Democratic leader Hakeem Jeffries writes, Americans paid record-high gas prices on Labor Day. Republicans promised to lower costs. Their reckless war of choice in Iran and the Trump tariffs have instead made life way more expensive. They are all unfit to govern.
1: And in another attempt to isolate Tehran, today the Trump administration imposed additional sanctions on Iran's aviation industry. At the White House, Owen Jensen, EWTN News Nightly.
0: Let's bring in Tom Closa, the chief energy advisor to Gulf Oil and a longtime energy market analyst. Tom, great to have you with us.
5: Nice to be here.
0: Let's start with the Houthi attacks on the Saudi oil facilities. How significant are these attacks for global oil supplies, and could Americans see an impact at the gas pump?
5: They're very significant, but it could have been worse. The Houthis attacked a Jizan refinery in the Red Sea. There's another terminal there, or port there, called Yanbu that has a large refinery and also ferries about 5 million barrels of crude to market. So it could have been worse, but it is, you know, it's demonstrative of the fact that the theater of war is widening from the Persian Gulf to the Red Sea, and we've still got a lot of things happening in Russia that are reducing refining capacity.
0: Well, speaking about things that are having an impact, when we look at Venezuela, the U.S. just struck a major oil deal, giving America access to Venezuelan production. How much could that deal actually help U.S. oil supplies, and when could Americans start to see the benefit?
5: It will not help us in 2026 or 2027. It could pay off somewhere down the line, probably in the next decade. Venezuelan oil is very, very thick, very viscous, very difficult to bring to the surface. So it's not going to help us with gas prices or diesel prices in 2026 or even next year. It's a long chore to get that going.
0: With the attacks in the Middle East and, of course, this new Venezuela deal all happening at the same time, what do you expect to see regarding gas prices heading into the fall?
5: I think we're through the worst of it with gas prices. We really didn't get much of a driving season. We saw the least driving, if you throw out the COVID year of 2020, since probably 2001. And demand will drop off a little bit more, and it's easier to make gasoline in the next few months. So I think we've cleared the worst hurdles there. The problem is diesel and heating oil, and that's where you're talking about $6 a gallon prices, which could really, really inflict some pain on the economy and on consumers. You know, there's still 4 million people that heat their homes with heating oil.
0: Tom Closa, thank you so much for coming on, and we'll continue to watch this, as we know that you will too.
5: Thanks for having me.
0: The United Kingdom, along with France and Canada, are banning goods from Israeli settlements in the West Bank. The UK says settler terrorists are carrying out ethnic cleansing of Palestinians.
6: Madam Deputy Speaker, our position is not just an overdue statement of reality. The government believes the unlawfulness of the occupation should be reflected in the economic relationships we choose to have with the occupied territories.
0: The UK will ban imports of all goods from the settlements, along with some services including construction, financing and infrastructure. The Israeli president said earlier in the day that a ban would be a grave miscalculation. The move marks a significant toughening of Britain's stance towards Israel. Canada hit the U.S. with major tariffs today, a huge retaliation against the White House's 50% tariffs on Canadian goods. Canada's Prime Minister Mark Carney said these duties match America's, quote, dollar for dollar.
7: Now, I don't believe in escalating the conflict. That's not constructive. But our tariffs are necessary to protect our workers, protect our companies, and our communities. We can't let American goods into Canada tariff-free while they charge our companies to export them.
0: These counter tariffs will target some $20 billion worth of U.S. goods. Steel and aluminum products, as well as furniture and clothing, face 50% tariffs. Meanwhile, household appliances, dairy products like cheese and seafood have been hit with 25% tariffs. Electronics and tools have been hit with 15% tariffs. There is renewed urgency by the White House and Capitol Hill to bring an end to Russia's war in Ukraine, which has spanned more than 4.5 years. But while the White House tries to broker a deal abroad amid renewed attacks, U.S. House lawmakers are at odds over how much economic pressure to maintain on Moscow. EWTN News Nightly's Paola Flynn joins us with the latest. Paola.
8: That's right, Veronica. Russian airstrikes in Ukraine resumed shortly after President Trump's son-in-law, Jared Kushner, and Special Envoy Steve Witkoff left Moscow following their weekend meeting with Russian President Vladimir Putin. The latest violence, lawmakers say, underscores the need to impose even harsher sanctions against Russia. Back in August, the Senate passed a bill that locks in existing sanctions and threatens to impose up to 100% tariffs on nations that continue to buy Russian oil. But the bill is stalled in the House, and Speaker Mike Johnson admits there are Republican holdouts.
9: We're trying to evaluate exactly. It's a couple of pockets of concern about it. But I think the broad consensus of this Congress, of course, is that we would want to sanction Russia for what they're doing.
8: Other Republicans agree. The sanctions bill still has questions that need to be sorted out.
10: We're still going to go out there and evaluate everything about any sanctions bill, whether it's this one or anything else, because you have to make sure you are doing more harm than good. We're not going to do harm to the United States.
8: Opposition is coming from Democrats who worry President Trump will use broad tariff authority to start trade wars. Congressman Gregory Meeks, lead Democrat on the House Foreign Affairs Committee, issued a statement. This is not so much a sanctions bill as it is a massive backdoor authority for President Trump to impose more tariffs, including on our European allies, that hurt American families. The sanctions the bill does contain are entirely at Donald Trump's discretion, and he has made clear repeatedly that he would rather waive sanctions on Russia than impose new ones. But Democratic Senator Richard Blumenthal, who worked closely with Senator Lindsey Graham to get the bill passed, said this is the last best chance.
11: It is a moment of extreme urgency for the reason that Putin may try to escalate, but also because Putin is on his heels economically. His economy is on the verge of major crisis.
8: The House is only in session next week and won't be back until after Election Day, so the sanctions bill won't make it to the floor until the lame duck session. Speaking of elections, the U.S. bishops published a guide for dioceses that outlines how they can train priests to better assist members of their congregation to be faithful citizens. It does not instruct people how to vote, but does note principles of Catholic teaching that should be considered. At the Capitol, Paola Flynn, EWTN News Nightly.
0: The Alternative for Germany party has secured a historic victory in the country's eastern region, the closest a far-right party has come to holding power since World War II. The AfD won 39 of 83 seats in the state parliament, just three short of an absolute majority. The AfD campaigned hard on a re-migration platform aiming to send non-Germans back to their native nations. As well as being openly pro-Russian, it has plans to push the public toward more traditional values and overhaul public broadcasting. The victory has raised concerns across Europe, with fears it could signal the end of Germany's long-standing anti-fascist consensus. Hurricane Lowell continues to hit parts of Hawaii, causing power outages, high surf and coastal flooding, prompting road closures. The Category 2 storm made landfall yesterday evening. Officials said damaging winds of 110 miles per hour hit the island chain. Even as the storm curves westward, dangers still remain. Officials are warning about floods and mudslides, as well as downed power lines and trees. At least five people are dead after an Amazon cargo jet overran the runway at Miami International Airport on Sunday. Authorities say all five victims were inside a van used to shuttle crews that clean planes. The jet crashed through a fence and struck an SUV on a nearby street. Five others were injured. Two remain in critical condition. The NTSB is investigating, including why the plane couldn't stop before leaving the runway. We have a lot more still to come on EWTN News Nightly. Drawn by Faith, an Ivy League school is seeing a surge in Catholics. We talk to the campus chaplain about why it is happening now. And a celebration for the Blessed Mother, we bring you the story.
12: Fork in the Road is just kind of a small glimpse into the way that we've been raising the kids since the beginning. The show isn't really about the travel. It's really not even about the food. It's really about the family experience, whether you're traveling on an airplane or you're traveling down the road to the Free Museum Day. It's definitely about the way that we live and not just about where we go.
13: You in your wizard attire, me in my Protestant biz casual, talking though about something that is not a Catholic Protestant issue, it's a human issue.
14: We need to know who we are, or we're very easily drawn in different directions, or like our identity is very easily kind of perverted without our even recognizing it.
13: How do I live out an identity when I can't make money, I can't find a job, I'm not in a relationship? Is that why this just matters so much?
14: I think that a lot of people identify with the way in which their life cashes out. And what ends up happening is that I come to an appreciation of who I am by setting myself against other people.
13: I just rested in the fact that I am loved and intentionally made for a purpose. Is that enough?
14: In my understanding, it's 100% God and it's 100% us.
15: Math majors out there, we already love this.
14: Exactly.
13: That's the born again identity.
14: Bingo.
16: A champion for forgotten children, Father Edward Flanagan believed that every child deserves a home. His compassion and vision transformed thousands of lives through the founding of Boys Town, creating a legacy that continues around the world today. In honor of his historic virtue, EWTN takes you to Omaha, Nebraska for the Mass of Thanksgiving for Venerable Edward J. Flanagan, Sunday at 9:30 p.m. Eastern on EWTN.
0: The church celebrates the Nativity of the Blessed Virgin Mary. In Italy, Pope Leo XIV celebrated his devotion to Mary in a moving ceremony. EWTN News' Magdalena Walensky-Reedy has more.
17: A wave of joy filled the square outside the shrine of Our Lady of Good Counsel as crowds of faithful welcomed Pope Leo XIV. This was his second visit as pontiff, and it came on the eve of the Feast of the Birth of the Virgin Mary. This ancient Marian sanctuary, located in Genazzano, about 30 miles from the Vatican, has been a beloved spiritual refuge of Robert Prevost since his earliest days in Rome.
18: Quando è diventato frate, quando è stato a Roma come studente.
19: When he became a friar and later went to Rome as a student, he took every opportunity to come here. But what is also beautiful and important is that every time he received important assignments, both times as prior general of the order, when he was elected bishop, and when he was created a cardinal, he immediately came here to pray to the Madonna.
17: The Augustinians have been custodians of the shrine since the 13th century, and their relationship with their fellow Robert Prevost has always been very intimate. The rector, Father Ludovico Centra,

presented his confrere pontiff with a relic ex ossibus of blessed Stephen Bellissini, an Augustinian who arrived in Genazzano in 1826 and devoted himself tirelessly to the local people. As a gesture of profound devotion, Pope Leo bestowed upon the Virgin a golden rose, a traditional symbol of papal honor and esteem.

0: Lady of Good Counsel, and, once again, Pope Leo XIV raised his voice in an appeal for peace across the globe.
1: Sì, carissimi, vogliamo immaginare la pace.
2: Dear brothers and sisters, let us dare to imagine peace, to widen the horizons of understanding, and paint it within our souls, so that we may recognize that it already exists, welcome it, and place ourselves at its service.
1: L'opera dello Spirito Santo.
0: At the end of the celebration, the Holy Father unveiled a fresco depicting him praying before Our Lady of Good Counsel. It continues a tradition commemorating the popes who have visited the shrine and paused in prayer before the Virgin, including Urban VIII, Blessed Pius IX, and Saints John XXIII and John Paul II. In Rome, Magdalena Bolinskariedi, EWTN News Nightly.
3: A Catholic comeback on campus, what's driving the growing numbers of young people returning to their faith or finding it for the first time. As students across the country head back to campus, many colleges are seeing a revival in church attendance. Harvard is no exception. 45 individuals went through the Order of Christian Initiation of Adults, formerly known as RCIA, in the last academic year, putting Harvard among the campuses with the largest numbers. So what's behind the shift, and why are more people embracing the faith? Joining us now to explain what is going on is Father Nathaniel Sanders, the undergraduate chaplain at the Harvard Catholic Center. Father, welcome to the show.
4: Thank you for having me.
3: So it was the first Sunday back for most students at Harvard this past weekend. How was church attendance, and what do you think is driving these numbers?
4: Yes, church attendance was up just our first weekend back. So we had our first Sunday dinner that we do every week for the students, and the students cook. We had over 200 students, which is about double what we had experienced only 2 years ago. And we have our largest class ever of undergraduates interested in joining the faith this year, in joining OCIA or finishing their sacraments of initiation. As for the reasons, I don't know. Grace, the Holy Spirit, I think there's an attraction to Catholicism now that is different in the past. I think it's new in a way that we haven't experienced in a couple generations. Just the lack of familiarity with the truth of the faith, and that you can present it as something exciting, real, and the most meaningful thing that will happen in their lives.
3: Incredible. And, you know, we continue to hear about young people, including students who didn't grow up Catholic, becoming interested in the church. What are you hearing from these students about what they're searching for?
4: What they're searching for is meaning. As to how it brings them to the faith is, it's all different stories. A lot of it here is through friendships. They meet a dynamic Catholic student, become interested in the faith. There's a decent number who read their way in, which is always dangerous. Once you start reading the Church Fathers, you're going to become Catholic. or it's an encounter with beauty, that there's something about Catholic liturgy that is different than they've experienced at any other point in their lives. I think it's drawing these numbers.
3: It really seems like now more than ever, people are talking about their faith, and it's okay to do so in an increasingly secular digital world. What do you think it is about traditional Catholicism that is especially resonating with some young people right now?
4: I'm not the first to say this, but there's something inherently visual about Catholicism that other denominations don't have. I think that's immediately appealing. You can put up beautiful art, music, liturgy, inspirational saints in a digital medium that you can't really do with just text. And I think that draws people. And then I think it's a lot of the work of apologists online. Students are all listening to Bishop Barron, watching Matt Frad. It's the work of numerous people that have helped spread the faith in this modern era.
3: Well, good luck with these growing numbers as the school year kicks off. Father Nathaniel Sanders, thanks so much for coming on, and we'd love to have you back.
4: Thank you. God bless.
3: Thank you. Up next on EWTN News Nightly, King's Clarification. A letter from the head of the Commonwealth about Prince Harry and Meghan Markle is causing quite a stir in the UK. We'll tell you why.
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1: One of Britain's most prestigious schools just got a new esteemed student. 13-year-old Prince George arrived today at Eton College. George is following in his father's footsteps. William attended Eton beginning in 1995. The boarding school educates boys ages 13 to 18. George previously attended Lambrook School with his younger siblings. King Charles III has reminded UK officials that Prince Harry and his wife Meghan remain non-working members of the royal family just 2 weeks after the couple returned to England. In a letter to senior officials in the government and military, a top palace official, Lord Chamberlain, writes, "Their styles and his and her royal highness remain abeyance and are not used. In short, their position is akin to private citizens with commercial and charitable interests." Joining me now to discuss is Joanna Bogle, Catholic journalist and author. Thank you so much for coming on. Let's start with the bigger question. In an age of democracy, what is the purpose of a monarchy? What does a royal family provide that an elected president or another head of state cannot?
2: There's something incredibly important about monarchy. Essentially, the king is there so that nobody else can be. No tyrant, nobody. The king has no power. He reigns but does not rule. He binds us to our history. He binds us to our constitution. He is an assurance of stability, and he is not allowed to have any political message at all. So there is a tremendous strength in this, and it passes by way of a family. And so somewhere in that is also an understanding about the importance of a family, and we hope the nation, and to some extent the Commonwealth, is a family too.
1: For many people, monarchy is really about national identity and tradition rather than political power. But in a rapidly changing society, is tradition alone enough to justify the institution, or does a monarchy have to continually demonstrate its relevance and value?
2: That's a very important point. I don't think it should concentrate too much on endlessly trying to look as if it's up to date. As I've indicated, its stability is a major part. Equally obviously, it's important that it maintains a vigorous understanding of what's going on in the world and in the nation. But I don't think a monarchy has to prove itself by being particularly up to the minute. There's a positive value in that stability. But they do need to look well informed and alert to what's going on. And it's very important that the monarchy maintains, and this is an important point, very important, a spiritual role, an understanding that running a country is a delicate business, and like running a family, like anything important, we do this under God. So a monarch is consecrated in an important ceremony that goes all the way back. Westminster Abbey, our first king crowned there, was William the Conqueror.
1: When looking at public perception, the tensions between Prince William and Prince Harry have kept the British royal family in the spotlight. Does that underscore how much the behavior and popularity of individual royals can affect the public's view of the institution itself?
2: That's absolutely the case. There is a disappointment about Prince Harry. He was a very popular figure, the younger brother, good-looking, jolly, and his wedding seemed to be rather a good thing. I mean, a very unusual choice, an American actress, and there was some fear, which alas has been realised, that she didn't really understand where monarchy fitted in. She seemed to think of this as a celebrity thing. So there was a great deal of disappointment when Prince Harry published a book denouncing the royal family, blurting out a lot of rather private stuff and his own opinions, totally out of key with what the monarchy should do. And his poor Duchess seems to think it's all an opportunity to make money. And so now she runs a jam factory and has her name on the jam, and how lovely for her and all that. That's not really useful to the monarchy. That's not. It's just being a celebrity. There is a disappointment. There is. It's a pity, because he's still got a lot to offer.
1: It will be interesting to see what happens now that they are back in the UK. Joanna Bogle, thank you so much. We thank you for watching tonight. Remember, you can follow us on social media, Facebook, X, YouTube, and Instagram at EWTN News Nightly. I'm Veronica Dudo. Good night and God bless.
3: We're on a journey to see the very last home of the Virgin Mary. Christians were seen not just as odd, but as a threat. I finally made it nearly 200 feet underground in what was once a hidden, rock-hewn, cross-shaped church. So a 4th century Catholic bishop from right here in Myra became the world's most cherished and recognizable gift giver. The bishops knew a council was needed, but it was Constantine who called them here to Nicaea. The mission was risky, yet for those willing to listen, it carried the power of life.
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0: The Glorious Mysteries of the Holy Rosary with Mother Angelica and the nuns of Our Lady of the Angels Monastery.
1: In the name of the Father, and of the Son, and of the Holy Spirit.
2: Amen.
1: I believe in God, the Father Almighty, Creator of heaven and earth, and in Jesus Christ, His only Son, our Lord, who was conceived by the Holy Spirit, born of the Virgin Mary, suffered under Pontius Pilate, was crucified, died, and was buried. He descended into hell. The third day He rose again from the dead. He ascended into heaven and sits at the right hand of God, the Father Almighty, from whence He shall come to judge the living and the dead.

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Thy kingdom come, thy will be done on earth as it is in heaven.

0: Hail Mary, full of grace, the Lord is with thee. Blessed art thou among women, and blessed is the fruit of thy womb, Jesus.
1: Holy Mary, Mother of God, pray for us sinners now and at the hour of our death. Amen.
0: Hail Mary, full of grace, the Lord is with thee. Blessed art thou among women, and blessed is the fruit of thy womb, Jesus.
1: Holy Mary, Mother of God, pray for us sinners now and at the hour of our death. Amen.
0: Hail Mary, full of grace, the Lord is with thee. Blessed art thou amongst women, and blessed is the fruit of thy womb, Jesus.
1: Holy Mary, Mother of God, pray for us sinners now and at the hour of our death. Amen.
0: Glory be to the Father, and to the Son, and to the Holy Spirit.
2: As it was in the beginning, is now, and ever shall be, world without end. Amen.
0: The first glorious mystery. The resurrection.
3: All the trials, sufferings, heartaches, and disappointments will seem as nothing compared to the glory your sufferings merited for us. They shall all seem like a dream, and the vision of your face will fill our souls with exquisite joy.
0: Our Father, who art in heaven, hallowed be thy name. Thy kingdom come, thy will be done on earth as it is in heaven.
1: Give us this day our daily bread, and forgive us our trespasses, as we forgive those who trespass against us. And lead us not into temptation, but deliver us from evil. Amen.
0: Hail Mary, full of grace, the Lord is with thee. Blessed art thou among women, and blessed is the fruit of thy womb, Jesus.
1: Holy Mary, Mother of God, pray for us sinners now and at the hour of our death. Amen.
0: Hail Mary, full of grace, the Lord is with thee. Blessed art thou amongst women, and blessed is the fruit of thy womb, Jesus.
1: Holy Mary, Mother of God, pray for us sinners now and at the hour of our death.
0: Hail Mary, full of grace, the Lord is with thee. Blessed art thou amongst women, and blessed is the fruit of thy womb, Jesus.
1: Holy Mary, Mother of God, pray for us sinners now and at the hour of our death. Amen.
0: Hail Mary, full of grace, the Lord is with thee. Blessed art thou among women, and blessed is the fruit of thy womb, Jesus.
1: Holy Mary, Mother of God, pray for us sinners now and at the hour of our death. Amen.
0: Hail Mary, full of grace, the Lord is with thee. Blessed art thou among women, and blessed is the fruit of thy womb, Jesus.
1: Holy Mary, Mother of God, pray for us sinners now and at the hour of our death. Amen.
0: Hail Mary, full of grace, the Lord is with thee. Blessed art thou amongst the women, and blessed is the fruit of thy womb, Jesus.

0: Glory be to the Father, and to the Son, and to the Holy Spirit.
1: As it was in the beginning, is now, and ever shall be, world without end. Amen.
0: O my Jesus,
1: forgive us our sins, save us from the fires of hell, and lead all souls to heaven, especially those who most need thy mercy.
0: The second glorious mystery, the Ascension.
2: Dear Jesus, we want to rise above the demands of our emotions and have the courage to live in spirit and truth. Grant us the faith that is always aware of the invisible reality, the hope that trusts in your promises, and the love that seeks not itself.
0: Our Father, who art in heaven, hallowed be thy name. Thy kingdom come, thy will be done on earth as it is in heaven.
1: Give us this day our daily bread, and forgive us our trespasses, as we forgive those who trespass against us. And lead us not into temptation, but deliver us from evil. Amen.
0: Hail Mary, full of grace, the Lord is with thee. Blessed art thou among women, and blessed is the fruit of thy womb,

0: amongst women, and blessed is the fruit of thy womb, Jesus.
1: Holy Mary, Mother of God, pray for us sinners now and at the hour of our death. Amen.
0: Hail Mary, full of grace, the Lord is with thee. Blessed art thou among women, and blessed is the fruit of thy womb, Jesus.
1: Holy Mary, Mother of God, pray for us sinners now and at the hour of our death. Amen.
0: Hail Mary, full of grace, the Lord is with thee. Blessed art thou amongst women, and blessed is the fruit of thy womb, Jesus.
1: Holy Mary, Mother of God, pray for us sinners now and at the hour of our death. Amen.
0: Hail Mary, full of grace, the Lord is with thee. Blessed art thou among women, and blessed is the fruit of thy womb, Jesus.
1: Holy Mary, Mother of God, pray for us sinners now and at the hour of our death. Amen.
0: Hail Mary, full of grace, the Lord is with thee. Blessed art thou amongst women, and blessed is the fruit of thy womb, Jesus.
1: Holy

0: blessed is the fruit of thy womb, Jesus.
1: Holy Mary, Mother of God, pray for us sinners now and at the hour of our death. Amen.
0: Hail Mary, full of grace, the Lord is with thee. Blessed art thou amongst women, and blessed is the fruit of thy womb, Jesus.
1: Holy Mary, Mother of God, pray for us sinners now and at the hour of our death. Amen.
0: Hail Mary, full of grace, the Lord is with thee. Blessed art thou among women, and blessed is the fruit of thy womb, Jesus.
1: Holy Mary, Mother of God, pray for us sinners now and at the hour of our death. Amen.
0: Hail Mary, full of grace, the Lord is with thee. Blessed art thou among women, and blessed is the fruit of thy womb, Jesus.
1: Holy Mary, Mother of God, pray for us sinners, now and at the hour of our death. Amen.
0: Glory be to the Father, and to the Son, and to the Holy Spirit.
1: As it was in the beginning, is now, and ever shall be, world without end. Amen.
0: O my Jesus,
2: forgive us our sins, save us from the fires of hell, and lead all souls to heaven, especially those in most need of your mercy.
0: The third glorious mystery, the descent of the Holy Spirit.
3: Holy Spirit, give to us an increase of your gifts and the grace that assures your presence in our souls.
0: Our Father, who art in heaven, hallowed be thy name. Thy kingdom come, thy will be done, on earth as it is in heaven.
1: Give us this day our daily bread, and forgive us our trespasses, as we forgive those who trespass against us. And lead us not into temptation, but deliver us from evil. Amen.
0: Hail Mary, full of grace, the Lord is with thee. Blessed art thou among women, and blessed is the fruit of thy womb, Jesus.
1: Holy Mary, Mother of God, pray for us sinners now and at the hour of our death. Amen.
0: Hail Mary, full of grace, the Lord is with thee. Blessed art thou amongst women, and blessed is the fruit of thy womb, Jesus.

0: grace, the Lord is with thee. Blessed art thou among women, and blessed is the fruit of thy womb, Jesus.
1: Holy Mary, Mother of God, pray for us sinners now and at the hour of our death. Amen.
0: Hail Mary, full of grace, the Lord is with thee. Blessed art thou among women, and blessed is the fruit of thy womb, Jesus.
1: Amen.

0: 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Blessed art thou amongst the women, and blessed is the fruit of thy womb, Jesus.
1: Holy Mary, Mother of God, pray for us sinners now and at the hour of our death. Amen.
0: Hail Mary, full of grace, the Lord is with thee. Blessed art thou among women, and blessed is the fruit of thy womb, Jesus.

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1: Holy Mary, Mother of God, pray for us sinners now and at the hour of our death. Amen.
0: Hail Mary, full of grace, the Lord is with thee. Blessed art thou amongst women, and blessed is the fruit of thy womb, Jesus.

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1: Holy Mary, Mother of God, pray for us sinners now and at the hour of our death. Amen.
0: Glory be to the Father, and to the Son, and to the Holy Spirit.
1: As it was in the beginning, is now, and ever shall be, world without end. Amen.
0: O my Jesus,
1: forgive

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1: Dear Mary, Queen and Mother, let your Assumption into heaven give us the assurance and courage to be Christians in word and deed. Let us rise above the things of this world, so that our thoughts may be with you in heaven.
0: Our Father, who art in heaven, hallowed be thy name, thy kingdom come, thy will be done on earth as it is in heaven.
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0: Hail Mary, full of grace, the Lord is with thee. Blessed art thou amongst the women, and blessed is the fruit of thy womb, Jesus. Hail Mary, full of grace, the Lord is with thee. Blessed art thou amongst women, and blessed is the fruit of thy womb, Jesus.
1: Holy Mary, Mother of God, pray for us sinners now and at the hour of our death. Amen.
0: Hail Mary, full of grace, the Lord is with thee. Blessed art thou amongst women, and blessed is the fruit of thy womb, Jesus.

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1: Holy Mary, Mother of God, pray for us sinners now and at the hour of our death. Amen.
0: Hail Mary, full of grace, the Lord is with thee. Blessed art thou amongst women, and blessed is the fruit of thy womb, Jesus.
1: Holy Mary, Mother of God, pray for us sinners now and at the hour of our death. Amen.
0: Hail Mary, full of grace, the Lord is with thee. Blessed art thou amongst women, and blessed is the fruit of thy womb, Jesus.

0: Lord is with thee. Blessed art thou amongst women, and blessed is the fruit of thy womb, Jesus.
1: Holy Mary, Mother of God, pray for us sinners now and at the hour of our death. Amen.
0: Hail Mary, full of grace, the Lord is with thee. Blessed art thou among women, and blessed is the fruit of thy womb, Jesus.
1: Holy Mary, Mother of God, pray for us sinners now and at the hour of our death. Amen.
0: Glory be to the Father, and to the Son, and to the Holy Spirit.
1: As it was in the beginning, is now, and ever shall be, world without end. Amen.
0: O my Jesus,
1: forgive us our sins, save us from the fires of hell, and lead all souls.
0: The fifth glorious mystery, the coronation.
2: Dear Mother, the justice of God was not satisfied with reuniting your body and soul. So your divine Son, King and Lord, deigned to crown you as Queen of heaven and earth.
0: Our Father, who art in heaven, hallowed be thy name, thy kingdom come, thy will be done on earth as it is in heaven.
1: Give us this day our daily bread, and forgive us our trespasses, as we forgive those who trespass against us. And lead us not into temptation, but deliver us from evil. Amen.
0: Hail Mary, full of grace, the Lord is with thee. Blessed art thou among women, and blessed is the fruit of thy womb, Jesus.
1: Holy Mary, Mother of God, pray for us sinners now and at the hour of our death. Amen.
0: Hail Mary, full of grace, the Lord is with thee. Blessed art thou among women, and blessed is the fruit of thy womb, Jesus.

0: Hail Mary, full of grace, the Lord is with thee. Blessed art thou among women, and blessed is the fruit of thy womb, Jesus.
1: Holy Mary, Mother of God, pray for us sinners, now and at the hour of our death. Amen.
0: Hail Mary, full of grace, the Lord is with thee. Blessed art thou among women, and blessed is the fruit of thy womb, Jesus.

0: amongst women, and blessed is the fruit of thy womb, Jesus. Hail Mary, full of grace, the Lord is with thee. Blessed art thou amongst women, and blessed is the fruit of thy womb, Jesus.
1: Holy Mary, Mother of God, pray for us sinners now and at the hour of our death. Amen.
0: Hail Mary, full of grace, the Lord is with thee. Blessed art thou amongst women, and blessed is the fruit of thy womb,

0: In Jesus.
1: Holy Mary, Mother of God, pray for us sinners now and at the hour of our death. Amen.
0: Hail Mary, full of grace, the Lord is with thee. Blessed art thou amongst women, and blessed is the fruit of thy womb, Jesus.
1: Holy Mary, Mother of God, pray for us sinners now and at the hour of our death. Amen.
0: Glory be to the Father, and to the Son, and to the Holy Spirit.
1: As it was in the beginning, is now, and ever shall be, world without end. Amen.
0: O my Jesus,
1: forgive us our sins, save us from the fires of hell, and lead all souls to heaven, especially those who most need thy mercy.
0: Hail, Holy Queen.

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1: That we may be worthy of the promises of Christ.
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1: whose only begotten Son, by his life,

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1: The FDA is reviewing the safety of the abortion pill mifepristone, but that review has reportedly been delayed until after the November midterm elections. Now, a federal judge has paused a lawsuit challenging the drug's approval and expanded access, allowing the FDA's review to continue before the case moves forward. Life Issues Institute will continue to closely monitor the situation and keep you posted on any updates to the FDA's review. We encourage you to join us in prayer that the FDA would be impartial and judge purely based on the facts. Innocent children are being killed every day by the deadly abortion pill, and mothers are being hung out to dry. More than 1 in 10 women who take the pill will suffer serious medical complications.
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2: This is Father Matthew. 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Let us pray. Hail Mary, full of grace, the Lord is with thee. Blessed art thou among women, and blessed is the fruit of thy womb, Jesus. Holy Mary, Mother of God, pray for us sinners, now and at the hour of our death. Amen.
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10: 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I get to do it. I'm Doug Keck, along with Father Joseph Mary Wolfe, our chaplain here at EWTN. Some topics Mother takes on today's program: Mary's death, prayer with a grateful heart, life in heaven, and what if someone doesn't follow their vocation? Interesting question, but let's start off with the discussion of Mary's death. Sometimes they question, did Mary really die?
11: Yes, and you know, she's really following the line of thought that Pope St. John Paul II, I believe, had as well, that Mary wanted to share in everything of her son, including his death. Now, the Church has never officially taken a position on either that she died or she didn't die. Pius XII, when he had the Dogma of the Assumption in 1950, he said, having completed the course of her earthly life. And so it's like left up to discussion. But I believe that Mary's

0: Mother Angelica's answer here really is a fitting way to look at Mary's love for Jesus and wanting to share in everything that he did.
1: Yeah, I have to admit, when I first listened to the program and what Mother's answer, I almost expected her to be much more toward, no, it was basically the dormition, and that's what happened, which more people who would seem to be pious would tend to focus on. But her connection there, again, that idea of Mother, that, you know, the spiritual's there, the supernatural's there, but also is the grid of real life and how things really are, and that people suffer. And that's where so much of the connectiveness happens in people's lives.
0: Yes, and that Mother herself, obviously, was familiar with suffering, and she saw it as a sharing in Jesus' own suffering. Well, if that's true of us in our life, that we can come to that understanding, certainly it was true of Mary, that she shared and accepted all things that were taking place on Mount Calvary, and Mother's opinion that she also would share then in his death.
1: It's also, she gives kind of an insight when she talks about Lazarus and the idea of, well, they're asleep, the way our Lord would see it. And so Our Lady, if, you know, was asleep in the Lord's mind or in his eyes, no matter what anyway, because he was going to bring her to heaven.
0: And we really can look at our own death in that light. Is it something terrible and horrible that we are, you know, afraid of? Well, of course, we may have some anxiety about that. Or do we see it as a transition into the higher life, the fullness of our life? And that's really what death ought to be, growing in union with God here and that gentle transition into glory.
1: Absolutely. Let's see what Mother has to say about Mary's death.
2: We have a call. Hello?
3: Hello, Mother.
2: Where are you from?
3: From Florida.
2: And what is your question?
3: Talking about Our Lady, she was born without original sin.
2: Right.
3: And she carried...
2: She was... Wait, hold on. She was conceived without original sin. That, there's a difference.
3: Yes.
2: Okay.
3: Thank you.
2: Okay.
3: She was conceived. And she carried the body of our Lord within her.
2: Right.
3: Did she die, or when Father Michipacqua does the rosary in the Holy Land...
2: Yeah.
3: He goes into the church of Our Lady of Dormition, which is her falling asleep. And I hate to think of Our Lady as having died.
2: Well, I think she would want to follow our dear Lord, her son, in everything. You remember when our Lord went to see the centurion's, the servant, the daughter of one of the high people in the synagogue, and he said, "My daughter Jairus was dead." She said, "No use to come, Lord. You know, she died. She's dead." And then our Lord went, and all the people were in a professional mourning. You know, they were screaming and yelling and crying. And he said, "Why all this din?" He said, "She is not dead. She's asleep." Well, they all knew she was dead. So he goes in, and she was dead. And he says, "Rise." At Lazarus' tomb, he said, "Lazarus, come forth." And, wow, you know, they were, Martha had to be real smart and explain the technicalities of death. She said, "Master, he's been dead 4 days. He stinks." You know, it's amazing to me how we try to explain everything to God. Everything. He stinks. The Lord didn't pay any attention, no. And so we are constantly looking at Our Lady as if she did not die. Well, in the eyes of the Lord, she didn't die. She was asleep. Physically, though, her heart stopped, and she was dead. But she imitated her son to the end. He was in the tomb 3 days, and she was dead 3 days. But our Lord never looked at death, only asleep, because there's a transition. My soul is what's alive here. and carries my body along. And my body is a means of practicing virtue and becoming holy. So Our Lady followed her son. And so the dormition does mean sleep, but our Lord always looked at death as sleep. When he said somebody was dead, he was talking about the lower region. That's what he called dead. Now, are those in hell dead? No, they're very much alive. Their soul is alive. And one day, some of you don't think of this horrible thing, one day when the general resurrection happens, and some of you say, oh, you believe in that. Ah. When you're there with the rest of us, you'll believe. And some of you are going to say, you know, Mother Angelica told me about this. And I didn't believe. But now those in hell will also take on their own bodies. Ugly, ugly, ugly, ugly. The worst ugliness you could ever imagine, according to their terrible sins. And they'll look awful and forever. Some of you listening to me in the night that just keep goofing off. You get drunk, you're on drugs, commit adultery, you do all those terrible things just like there's nothing ahead of you. Well, let me tell you, if you lose your soul and you're condemned to hell, you condemn yourself to hell. When the general resurrection comes along, are you going to be ugly looking forever? And those in thy kingdom, Lord, will look so beautiful.
1: And next up, we have a caller talking about prayer and praying with a grateful heart, asking Mother about, you know, in a sense, repetitive prayer, and does that work?
0: And we know, you know, even Psalm 136 repeats the same phrase over and over and over again. His mercy endures forever. So there is a useful repetition, and that's where our mind and our heart is engaged, and that's what Mother's talking about here. There's no useless prayers if our mind and our heart is engaged in that prayer and united with God.
1: Well, you hear it sometimes. There's a Protestant concern about, you know, this, the pagans babbling on, calling all, you know, like the names of their gods, etc. And she goes to point out that all prayer is pleasing to God if it's done with a grateful, loving heart. So it's not what you're saying, it's why you're saying it, in a lot of ways.
0: And even the rosary itself, which is often the accusation,
1: right,
0: is itself a mini scripture. So we're looking at Jesus' life, the mysteries of his life, and pondering it like Mary did with her heart.
1: Right. And you get to be able to think about our Lord, because you don't have to think about saying the prayer, because you know it by heart. So let's see what it is to pray with a grateful heart.
2: We have another call. Hello?
4: Hello.
2: Where are you from?
4: Fort Wayne, Indiana.
2: And what can I do for you?
4: I was wondering about the prayers that we say, you know, like these little prayers that you get through the mail and things from monasteries and that.
2: Yeah.
4: And I read those and keep on reading those. And I wondered, is that like babbling on, or is that all right to do things like that?
2: No. When our Lord said, don't be like the pagans who babble and babble and don't know what they're saying, people used to do just that. They used to get on the street corner and they'd babble and nobody knew what they were saying. They weren't praying from the heart. They weren't praying from the mind. They weren't praying to God. They were praying to make themselves look good. The Lord called them hypocrites. No. If you say the rosary, it's real prayer because it's a mini scripture. If you say a novena prayer, it's a real prayer. It's just somebody there to help you when your mind is blank, to give glory and praise to God, to be humble and ask for whatever it is you want. No prayer is useless. All prayer has power. All prayer is pleasing to God if it's done with a grateful, loving heart. Let's pray. Let's pray for you. Just a little spontaneous prayer. Lord, I don't know what this caller needs. I think she's not well. But you know all things. You're our physician. You're our Father. You're our love. You are provident.

0: You're everything to us. And we have no one else to go to, Lord. You're the one. I can't help this woman. You have to help her, huh? You're the only one. You're the only God. You're the only Savior. You're the only one who is good. As you look upon this caller and say to her, look, I love you. Have no fear. Whatever your prayer, I hear you. I am grateful for the time you give me.
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2: Prayer changes everything. We read in sacred scripture that when we come to God in prayer, He changes our lot. It isn't so much that the circumstances change. It is that we change, and therefore we see the circumstances differently. Prayer does everything for us. It is indeed the air that fills our soul, just as the oxygen fills our lungs. We can't do without prayer. To do without prayer means we languish and we die. God wants us to have life and to have it to the full.
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4: And we are back. Part two of Mother Angelica answering the call. Now we move on to a question about life in heaven, something a lot of people, I think, have questions about, Father.
5: Yes, and rightfully so. Mother noted that this question was a good question, that we know that birth is such a beautiful thing. Babies are just cherished things, right? Cherished people that we enjoy in this life. And she just can't imagine heaven without them. But Mother's pointing out, you know, it's going to be a higher life, and everything is going to be elevated. There's going to be something new. And procreation, of course, will end. As our Lord Himself said, there's no marrying and giving in marriage in heaven.
4: She also talks about the need, and I think something that you would say is very prevalent today, this idea of original sin needs to be wiped away. Baptism has an action, and you need that if you're on your way to heaven. And today, In many cases, people feel as if they've got their ticket punched.
5: Right. And she can even talk about these children who had, one wanted to share his all-day sucker, and the other one just wanted to keep it to himself. And so this is something that's inherent in children and all of us, that we've inherited original sin. St. Augustine even talks about this in his Confessions, how he saw these children and one just envious of the other. So there's this purification that needs to happen through baptism and through our growing conversion.
4: And she also makes a mention about, as you talked about with children earlier, about abortion of being so evil, especially partial birth abortion, which now we're hearing about infanticide. She says not even Hitler thought of that.
5: Mm-hmm.
4: But we get to think about life in heaven, which sounds much better. Let's hear what Mother has to say.
0: And we have another call. Hello?
6: Hello, Mother.
0: Where are you from?
6: I'm calling you from Prince Edward Island, Canada.
0: Wonderful. And what is your question?
6: My question, Mother, is I was speaking to a friend of mine who is not a Catholic, but who is person of faith, and they asked me one day, is Jesus Christ coming back? So, of course, I said, yes, he's definitely coming back, and I pointed them to the book of Revelation and what the Lord has told us about his coming and the creation of the new heavens and the new earth, and that we will be without pain, suffering, death, etc. And he said, well, if we will not have death or suffering or pain, does that mean that there will be no new life? Because he said one of the most beautiful things in this world is new babies being born. And he said, I can't imagine a heaven without babies. So I thought that's a very good question, because we know that God creates, and we know that Christ is the eternal Word who creates. So is it possible that in heaven, although we are told there will be no marrying or giving in marriage, is it possible that we could have a heaven where God would not continue to create new human life? So I'd like to know what your thoughts on the subject are, whether you think that God will continue to create new human life, and if so, how he might do so.
0: Yeah. Well, the Church has taught, and has taught for centuries, when the end, the final days, the end of the world, there will be no more marriage, and there will not be any more children being born. It's not possible for children to be born in heaven. It's a whole new, a wonderfully new state and place in heaven. When the end, final end comes,

0: and I think we're far away from it, but it will come, no question of that. When it comes, though, that will be the end of everything we know here on Earth. The way it's lived, everything will be changed. But there will be an end to God creating people. Procreation will be at an end. If it were not, you'd have procreation in heaven, and then that would not be, that's impossible. We have a whole new state. Even here, our bodies will not be the same. They'll be a lot better. You're not going to have that wart on your chin, and you're not going to have that bald head, and you're not going to have flat feet, and you're not going to have all of the things that are imperfect, all the things that are trying to us, all the things that our desires are, we suffer from the consequences of original sin. And nobody can deny that. When the liberal says there's no need for baptism, that is terrible, because we need to be baptized. We need to be brought back to the Lord. That original sin needs to be wiped away. And even then, we still have, little bitty kids will be jealous if a brother or sister's born. All you parents have that experience. And some, you'll have twins. One will be very generous to a fault, and the other one, uh-uh. I told you the twins that came to see me one time, and they had these great big all-day suckers, just big, licking away. And one came in, and as soon as she saw me, she hid her sucker right behind her back. And the other one ran up and said, "You want a lick?" Already, at that young age, the selfishness, jealousy, all those things in us come out all during our lifetime. And every so often you get something you're so surprised at. I didn't know I did that. I didn't know I could feel that way. You see, we have to understand that in heaven, there's such a different total state. The desires we have here, legitimate or not, that's what the Pharisees asked Jesus about, that poor woman who married seven brothers. Poor woman. I mean, Lord, save us, All in the same family. I mean, boom, boom, boom, boom, boom, boom, boom. I feel sorry for the seventh man. He must have thought, I'm a dead duck. Here she comes, I am a dead duck. And he did. I mean, wipe him. I mean, what is she going to do in heaven? I mean, that was a real question in their mind, you see, because, well, whose wife is she? Said she had all seven. She'll have a high place in heaven. Seven times. Now, see, the Lord said, no. He said, there is no Mary in heaven. And is that to say, and I understand your quandary and your question, there will come a time when marrying and babies being born will end. That is God's prerogative to decide. That's why abortion is so evil, because man decides, or a doctor or whatever, whether there will be life or not. And of course, partial birth abortion is hideous. Not even Hitler thought of that. And so in this day and age, I'm sad to say that there are atrocities that multiply, but in heaven it will not be so. And you're right. I mean, birth is such a beautiful thing, and babies are beautiful, and God, that was God's way of procreating the world. I think it's an awesome thing, but in heaven it will not be so.
1: And closing out this week's show, we have a question, Father, which you should know a lot about, vocations, and someone has a concern that what happens if you don't follow your true vocation?
2: Mother has a great line in here. I think a lot of people mix up vocations with a desire or call to holiness. Mm-hmm. And our first vocation, whatever our state in life is holiness. And that God sees that this particular state of life is going to be most advantageous for us to grow in holiness.
1: Right, and understanding what you're actually called to. You may be called to the married state. That might be the vocation you have.
2: We're all called to grow in love and generosity. And so a priest or religious is called to give themselves totally to God and to others, their communities, those that they serve, but families too. Mm-hmm. There's a lot of sacrifice that's involved of self-giving love, but even single people too, that they are called in some way to give the gift of themselves. There's the law of the gift, Pope St. John Paul II said, that we only find ourselves in the sincere gift of ourselves.
1: It reminds me of Thomas More, who said, better to be a chaste husband than a licentious priest in his own understanding of his own vocation. That's how he saw himself. I thought it's interesting, too, because there's a little bit of a miracle in here. Mother says anybody can be holy, even a lawyer.
2: Was she thinking of Bill Stoltemeyer?
1: I never thought of that.
2: Who helped her so much, of course, so she loved Bill greatly.
1: That's right. She was used to dealing with holy lawyers. So let's see what she had to say about someone not following their vocation.
0: We have a call. Hello?
3: Oh, good evening, Mother.
0: Hi, where are you from?
3: Minnesota.
0: What is your question?
3: Well, first, if you're always tired, I wonder what that says about me, because you seem to have so much energy. My question is, you know, the apparent lack of vocations. We know that God has granted the vocations. Mm-hmm. What are the implications for people who God had given a vocation and they chose not to follow it? In other words, they married or they did something else. Are there spiritual ramifications?
0: Well,
3: for that?
0: I think in the first place you would have to question whether there was one in the first place. I think a lot of people do mix up vocation with the desire or the call to holiness. All of these people here have a vocation to be holy. That's their first vocation, to be holy. And everybody thinks if a girl or a boy goes to Mass every morning, goes to communion, oh, you got to be a priest or a nun. That isn't true. Maybe you want to be a holy layman, even a holy lawyer. You see, God, first of all, calls all of us to holiness. That's why you were created by God. Then he calls you to different ways of becoming holy. Some people become holy through married life, single life, a career life, religious life, priestly life. See, he calls you to that degree of holiness where you, in that state in life, where you can become the holiest, the easiest. So let's say maybe you didn't know. Let's say, just for the sake of answering your question, that you did have a vocation and you didn't follow it and you got married. Do you think our Lord's going to do something terrible with you? Even here, the important thing is that whatever other life you chose, you live it in a most holy way. See, now degrees of glory, nobody can tell you that. That you live it, you be a good wife, a holy mother, or a holy single person, whatever. So I would speak also to nuns who live in very liberal orders that are having a hard time. Good, faithful, traditional nuns. They have persecution within and without. I would speak a minute to you. Perhaps you will save the sisters in your order. Perhaps she wants you in another order. Perhaps your pain is your source of holiness. Perhaps your patience will make another person desire that perfect abandon to the will of God. We live in very difficult times, and yet they are glorious. Because today we can become greater saints than any of those in the past. Because we live in a day of great persecution, greater than before. Because it takes a lot to stand tall consistently, no matter what happens.

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1: Hi, this is Jerry Usher of Take Two with Jerry and Debbie. I just love Archbishop Fulton Sheen. In addition to being a very holy man, I love the fact that he utilized the media to convey the message of the Catholic faith. Even though it was a different time and place than when we live in now, his show was consistently among the highest rated on television. Absolutely amazing. Throughout my career in Catholic media, I've often sought his prayers of intercession, and I know he's been there for me just like all the saints are. So I'm happy that he's going to be beatified very, very soon.
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0: Hi, I'm Doug Keck, and welcome to the Catholic Sphere. Each week, we tackle topics important to Catholics around the globe with a different host and a different focus. Now, this week, our subject is theology, and the topic is, if truth is truth, how can there be a hierarchy of truths? To help us answer that very interesting question, we welcome our distinguished panel of experts. This week is with us from EWTN Radio and Television, our host and author, Father Brian Mullady from Open Line, joining us from Portland, Oregon. Great to see you, Father. We have EWTN's Vice President of Theology, Colin Donovan, of course, as always on the program, joining us from here in Irondale, Alabama, and my good pal, Father Robert Spitzer. We've connected to him in his universe. He's a prolific author. And of course, he joins us from our studios in Orange County, California. So let's talk about the concept of a hierarchy of truths. I'll go to you, Colin. When the church talks about this, what does it mean?
1: Well, it usually means that there is, among the body of doctrine, there are those things which are closer to the center of it and which it serves as the foundation. We can think of the doctrine of the Trinity, then the incarnation and redemption, the church, the sacraments, and so on. And so there is a logical order by from which, you know, lesser truths, if you will, from that point of view, proceed from greater truths, but which they are all true, and we can distinguish among them. And so that's one of the ways in which we can mean this. We can also mean it in a way which Cardinal Ratzinger distinguished for us in writing in the 1990s regarding a new profession of faith that was those taking offices in the church had to make this profession of faith. And he distinguished between teachings which are of divine faith and those which are Catholic faith. Teachings of divine faith are those that are revealed in sacred scripture and somehow defined by the Pope, a council, or infallibly proposed by the magisterium at different times, or those things which the magisterium itself, by the development of doctrine, has led to come to conclusions which are fully reasonable and therefore immediately connected with the divinely revealed truths, and together both of these form the deposit of the faith, and from this deposit we must not as Catholics depart. Now, there are other things which historically in the church have been proposed as the teachings of the church. He talks about that third category, and the Second Vatican Council did as well in the Dogmatic Constitution of the Church, Lumen Gentium, when it talked about the different ways in which teachings can sort of rise up in this hierarchy of truths by proposing

0: Suppose a pope may speak of it, he may teach on it, for other popes may do so as well. And by understanding, you know, where we are historically in this, what the popes have said, what their intention is, how frequently it's been repeated, we can see that things are moving towards a fuller expression of that, perhaps by way of some dogmatic definition. And to those things we don't give our faith as we do to divine and Catholic faith, but we give a religious submission of intellect and will. So the Church distinguishes in that way as well as the hierarchy with of sensuality, you might call it, within all the body of the defined dogmas.
1: So, Father Spitzer, would it be the case of saying that multiple things can be true, but some are more important truths than others, basically, as Colin's saying?
2: That is correct. Some truths, of course, affect all kinds of other truths underneath it. Some truths are more fundamental, so if you touch that truth, so many other truths are going to be affected by that. There are other truths that are necessary for the very possibility of another truth. And so the Church does rank them as more significant and less significant. And by the way, the same criterion is often used on moral truths, although there are some people who believe immoral truths cannot be ranked. Clearly, the Catholic Church has ranked them not just with respect to their social impact, but has ranked their importance within a hierarchy of morals as well, and for the same reasons. So, for example, if you take murder, but murder is, you know, going to be viewed as the most fundamental kind of good you can violate, right? It's the highest possible good you can violate, because if you murder somebody, well, there's nothing else left for that person, right? They can't interact. I mean, don't worry about lying to them. Don't worry about stealing from them. They're not alive to be thwarted or sinned against in any of those ways. So first of all, there is the fundamentality ranking of moral truths. There's also the impact ranking of moral truths. You have to be a little be very cautious of this, because it could be consequentialistic, right? So you don't want to say that there's more truths. For example, if you murder, like abortion should be considered more important than other truths. Well, simply because, you know, there's 6 million of them rather than, 2 million of other more moral things that are being violated. That wouldn't be a good reason for it. But yes, we can measure the impact of something. Murder is murder. And let's face it, murder is the worst thing you can do to anybody, because, of course, when you're not alive, there's nothing more you can do to them. It's the most necessary, to be protected, therefore, and of course it affects all other moral values. So the Church does rank abortion as one of the very, very highest moral evils, not only because it's certainly the most fundamentally wrong thing you can do to somebody, it's the most fundamentally wrong thing you can do with respect to the rest of the moral order. But on top of all of that, with abortion, you get this massive wave of being able to export murder to millions of people, and you can do this without really being fought against, by the victims themselves. They have no recourse. They have no possibility of self-defense. So abortion even stands above other kinds of murders, because it is the murder of an innocent, a murder of someone who is voiceless, cannot defend him or herself, etc. So at the end of the day, yes, the Church does admit to also a ranking of moral truths.
1: Now, Father Melitti, turning to you, one article recently said, in its most pernicious form, they're talking about the seamless garment, this philosophy holds that grave intrinsic evils like contraception, abortion, and euthanasia, and social problems like poverty, immigration, health care, and the environment are morally equivalent. They go on to say the seamless garment philosophy also diverts attention from individual sin and culpability by focusing more on collective than personal sin. What is the seamless garment, and how do we understand that in understanding these kind of hierarchy of truths?
3: Well, the term seamless garment comes from the robe that Christ wore, of course, the Passion. And you remember that they cast lots for it, or dice, because they didn't want to tear it because it was without seam. It became an analogy among some people, even some bishops, for the fact that if you were against abortion, you also had to be against capital punishment, because they were both about killing a man. The unfortunate problem is that, again, we're back to the objectivity of what the hierarchy of truth, which is based on being. So when it comes to moral truths, for instance, the objectivity has to do with what it means to be a human being. And the Catechism very poignantly recognized that. When it came to murder, it defines murder, even though, of course, our present Pope says that you can hardly ever practice capital punishment, if at all. It defines murder as the direct taking of an innocent human life. Mm-hmm. Now, the term innocent is very important there because it forms the reasonable objective distinction between, for example, killing in war, killing in self-defense, killing a policeman or someone in the line of his duty, and murder. And as a result, abortion would involve the death of an innocent human being. Now, if you follow the logic through, the capital punishment would involve the death of a guilty human being. Now, we all know that there's difficulties in court systems and things like that with guilt. So John Paul II was very interested in limiting it, very much so, because, of course, he grew up in a society where mass liquidation was practiced. But the hierarchy of goods is actually recognized by the commandments. So the fifth commandment, for instance, actually against the right to life, the sixth against the right to marriage, the seventh against goods, external goods, and the eighth against your reputation. By the same token in the commandments, you have actions against the virtue of religion to which a person has a right. And so this would lead a person to make certain conclusions like, now again, this doesn't justify any other thing to change anything, but it goes to show you there are things that are more important than others. People like Thomas Aquinas would say that heresy was worse than murder because heresy was leading people to the death of the soul, whereas murder was leading people to the death of the body. But whatever you think, the point is that all these goods have to be recognized in order for us to be a just person. But of course, justice is only one of the virtues. So the whole calculation of goods, and this is too long to go into in a short segment like this.
1: Right.
3: But what was reflected in the so-called consequentialist view, which is based on the idea that the laws were only recommendations.
1: Right.
3: And you had to sort of look to the laws if they were input, but in every single moral choice, you had to consult the Holy Spirit. And the Holy Spirit could tell you to act against the letter of the law in order to preserve the spirit. So the application of this was, well, suppose you had a woman, this is an actual moral theology textbook, suppose you had a woman who had 10 children and she was going to die in her pregnancy. Would it be more life-affirming to abort the child or to allow her to die? Now, of course, Catholic doctrine is we consider both lives equally important. But the consequentialist would say it was not only more life-affirming, but the woman had a moral obligation to have the abortion in order for her to take care of her other 9 children. This is simply, I'm sorry, it's simply illogical.
1: Right, absolutely.
3: And, but it was very much the common teaching of Catholicism in colleges, universities, seminaries for at least 20 years.
1: Right.
3: Until splendid truth tried to put an end to it.
1: Let me go to you, Colin, following up on that and the allusion to John Paul II. Earlier from Christi Fidelis Laici, he said, people justify on behalf of human rights, for example, the right to health, to home, to work, to family, to culture, is false and illusory if the right to life, the most basic and fundamental right, and the condition for all the personal rights is not defended with maximum determination.
0: Yeah, and I think that certainly follows from what he wrote in the Gospel of Life, where he talked about the effect of these He made three definitions, as it were. One we should have been taking for granted, but apparently we didn't, and that is that the fifth commandment means you may not kill the innocent human being. The second one, that abortion is the taking of the life.

0: life of an innocent human being and is therefore a great evil, and the third about euthanasia, saying the same thing. So here we have a pope having to say in the late 20th century something which through many generations before, Catholic, Protestant, Jewish, and other would have said, well, that just totally makes sense, that this was not right to do. Mm-hmm. And sure, there may have different cultures had different exceptions for these things. But we're in this situation today where not only has the objective truth has become a model for people, what is, you know, whether that is always applicable. Well, mm-hmm. the church says that things which are intrinsic goods like life, we can't devolve from those. We can't say that there are ever, you know, can be set aside. Mm-hmm. And even in those cases where life is taken by reasons of a greater justice, the justice of society, say in just war, capital punishment, it always was the idea that it was at the service of the good. And so the dignity and the objective good of the life was not being set aside, but that in the particular circumstances of war or self-protection or capital punishment, society was protecting itself by some kind of necessity. So all of this has become muddled. And I think the difficulty with that is it allows people to muddle all kinds of issues. Mm-hmm. If you can't see clearly the importance of life and the singular characteristic of that, if you can't see that as in the hierarchy of goods, the greatest with regards to human existence, mm-hmm. how can you legitimately and reasonably expect to press health care, the importance of health care, the importance of caring for migrants, the importance of caring for the poor, the importance of diplomacy over making war to settle issues? Because then it just becomes, I can use whatever instrument and tool is the most effective and the most practical to obtain the end that I want. And I think this is what consequentialism or proportionalism, mm-hmm. as it's also been called, that Father Milady talked about. The moral theology of the 60s, which comes down to the day, which Pope John Paul wrote, Veritatis Splendor, against, in order to correct those tendencies, which basically said you just weigh on the scale the goods and the thing that you expect to get out of this action, and you choose the one which yields the greatest good, mm-hmm. as if everything going into this big funnel is somehow of equal value. Well, the church has always maintained that the object of the moral act, the thing you do itself, is the good that can go into the moral act. Your intention can change a good and make it evil. The circumstances can change the good and make it evil. But you can't make it something which is intrinsically evil, such as murder, you can't make it into a good by your intention or by circumstances. And so this has had the greatest effect in the church, obviously, since this is Catholic moral theology we're talking about. But I think it's had a broader effect in the society because it's reduced moral decision-making to a kind of variation of pragmatics in other matters, right. in politics. That Absolutely. Politics should be practical, and therefore our moral decisions in life should simply be practical as well.
1: Right, and secular in that way. And let me go to you, Father Spitzer, since Colin brought up politics. Recently, a couple of months ago, there was the whole idea of that pro-abortion, basically making codifying Roe v. Wade. Of the people who were supporting this, boisterously, Catholics, 5 governors, 13 senators, 67 representatives, including the Speaker of the House and obviously the President of the United States. So how do they rationalize that? How do they come to the decision that that's okay?
2: Yeah, well, the first question is, can you truly rationalize it from a reasonable point of view? Can you rationalize it from a faith point of view? Can you rationalize it from a conscience point of view? And the answer is, you can't do any of them. I mean, first of all, the idea that you're going to reasonably affirm the morality or the goodness of abortion, as Colin has already explained, abortion is the killing of an innocent. It's an intrinsic evil right there in itself, which you cannot redeem either through your intention or through circumstances. So the first thing, of course, is there is no rational defense of that. You cannot rationally defend a good by abortion by saying that there is something more evil than abortion, because there really isn't anything more evil.

0: evil than abortion, and it defies any criterion being used to try and justify it as such. So that's the first problem. You're certainly not going to justify it by faith. I mean, certainly not the faith of Jesus Christ. It's very, very clear that the Catholic faith, certainly it's unjustifiable, and the people you mentioned are Catholics, so that's a problem right there. I don't know how they could possibly do it from the vantage point of their Catholic faith, but even if you look at the Decalogue, which is pretty universal, or at least commandments 4 through 10 are very universal throughout every church, every culture. What's the top of the line? Thou shalt not kill. When you really look at that how are you going to justify this in any way through your conscience, which is screaming out that you should not murder an innocent person? And by the way, this is not just the Catholic Church. This is all cultures and even literatures. I mean, Macbeth was certainly troubled by murder, and certainly Edgar Allan Poe's Telltale Heart, the fellow there is certainly troubled by murder. And of course, Crime and Punishment, the great crimes against conscience, even in the secular context, he is troubled by murder, and greatly troubled to the point of, they're all going over the brink. So clearly conscience really tells against it. And so there's really no way of justifying abortion through any known rationale. The only way then you can do this is by basically a sophistical rationale. And the sophistical rationale is it's politically expedient because it protects a notion of freedom, quote unquote reproductive freedom, which of course cannot be a higher norm than killing an innocent person. I mean, this is so clearly evident in any classical moral assessment. And then finally, of course, it's also rationalized because we want it, and we should get what we want. A pure hedonistic utilitarian viewpoint of just I assert my will, Übermenschlichkeit, I assert my will over against the will of anyone else. I am stronger, might makes right, but does not kill me makes me stronger. And so, of course, you get the point that this would be, all of it would undermine a society.
1: Right.
0: Just doesn't undermine conscience. It just doesn't undermine reason. It just doesn't undermine God's plan. Just doesn't undermine providence and faith. It undermines the culture. It undermines the body politic. It undermines our country. And it is absolutely, as John Paul II said, it is the culture of death writ large. And the culture of death writ large will destroy itself.
1: Right.
0: It will suicidally implode.
1: Right. It didn't do much for Nietzsche either, regardless of what he was saying.
0: No, it didn't,
1: time.
0: As he banged his head against the wall in the insane asylum.
1: Right.
0: Yeah.
1: So, Father Milady, let me ask you, going back to like the whole idea of the seamless garment and even the idea of people committing sins, we're dealing with a world of invincible ignorance. It's not my intention to do anything bad here. So I'm not really responsible for this.
2: Well, I think, first of all, people protest too much in that, because I've had cases of people that I've been counseling a bit, and they've done something evil, let's say vasectomy, and they're fairly devout Catholics. And I'll say, well, you realize that's a sin, don't you? And they say, it is. Well, it's contraceptive, duh. And the people have told me after we discussed it a while, they said, Father, deep down we knew it was wrong, but we wouldn't admit it to ourselves.
1: Mm-hmm.
2: And there was a book that came out in the late 70s, believe it or not. It was when I was teaching Catholic high school. It was called Guidelines to Human Sexuality.
1: Mm-hmm.
2: All the authors were priests. It was edited by a priest named Kosnick, who eventually left and got married. It was considered, the Catholic Theological Society of America put it out, and in that book, it even justified bestiality.
1: Mm-hmm.
2: It is incredible what we have been through with regard to the relativism of truth. And it all eventually, I'm sorry to say this, I know it sounds weird,

but it all comes back to Kant, who basically said he was reforming thinking. Before, everybody thought the truth was the correspondence of the mind to the thing outside of us. Afterwards, Kant said, no, it's the correspondence of the thing outside of us to our needs. Mm-hmm. And that is even true of the truth of God. So I basically create God. Some of his followers, who were German Lutherans, theologians, said a religion without God is just as good as a religion with God. Mm-hmm. And religion is the full of creeds. And since you mentioned Nietzsche, I have to say, I think he was the most honest thinker in the last 200 years.

0: 200 years, because he said, well, if I create God, then I'm God. What need do we have of God? And the whole business of subjectivism, in not just morals, but truth, period, comes through when you read some of the things about Christ, where they reduce the Cardinal Ratzinger said in one of his addresses, they reduce him to either a guerrilla warrior who led armed struggle against social structures, or a middle-class person who just teaches us how to be nice. But there's no savior involved in the whole thing.
1: Right.
0: Cross involved. And there are some people who even think that Jesus was a sinner. I mean, it's incredible stuff what has happened to our doctrine in the last 50 years. And, you know, I started out, and this is my 50th anniversary of ordination. I went to school in Berserkly, remember, in the late 60s. I saw it all played out before me in lurid detail.
1: Well, I remember you, Father, from one of your shows, you said Christ didn't die on the cross to say, have a nice day. With 1 minute to go, we'll go to Colin to kind of just wrap up this topic. Colin, your thoughts.
2: Yeah, I think it's incumbent on Catholics, if they want to be able to argue against this stuff, to get some basic ideas of the nature of morality, the moral act, and the moral intention and the circumstances, so that they can defeat some of the arguments of other people, and to show the illogic, as Father Spitzer and Father Milady have both done, and to be able to understand that in all of these things, whether it's morality or doctrine, we're defending Christ, we're defending the truth, He is truth, and so this ought to be the first love of our life, to stand up for it, and not to accept from others the positions which relativize Christ by relativizing truth in any area of the faith, whether it's doctrine or morals.
1: Very good. Thank you so much, Colin. And of course, we thank our great panel, Father Brian Milady from Portland, Oregon, from Open Line on Thursday. Colin, of course, as I mentioned, my good pal, Father Robert Spitzer in Orange County, California, and of course on Father Spitzer's Universe, and great books all available through the EWTN Religious Catalog by two of our fine authors. And we thank you for joining us. Don't forget to join us next week, when your host will be Father Joseph Mary Wolfe here on the Catholic Sphere. Remember, EWTN, live truth, live Catholic. That's why we use that phrase. We'll see you next time.
3: This is a Did You Know moment with Sandra McDevitt. Did you know why we celebrate the birthday of the Blessed Mother in September? The Church has celebrated Mary's birth since the 6th century. Scripture does not include the details, but an apocryphal of St. James has her parents, Joachim and Anne, praying for a child and being told their child would advance God's plan for salvation. September was chosen because the Eastern Church begins the church year in September, and Mary is at the beginning of the story. The 8th was chosen to coincide with the Immaculate Conception, December 8th, 9 months previous. Celebrate by putting flowers before a statue of Our Lady. Pray a decade of the rosary, lighting a candle after each Hail Mary. Blow out the candles and sing Happy Birthday. Oh, don't forget the cake. I'm Sandra McDevitt, EWTN Radio.
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2: 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And how am I being called to increase my performance? Spend some quiet time in prayer, preferably in the presence of the Blessed Sacrament, and ask for God's guidance in living a stewardship way of life. Let His money back guarantee bring you peace, love, and happiness. I'm Jeremy Belsky, your host for Spirit of Stewardship.
1: To learn how you can better share your talents and resources, contact your local parish priest. Your level of involvement in the church now positively impacts our faith in the future.
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0: 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This is talk number 2, Satanism, the Real Enemy, by Father Christopher Crotty.
1: It's always in some way with trepidation that you enter into a time of conferencing and a time of teaching. And I'm always asking the question, what is it, O Holy Spirit, that you want your people to hear? And sometimes it's direct, and sometimes I have to just start opening my mouth and letting them flow. And then it comes together and I go, wow, man, that Holy Spirit's great. Because he could do what I can't do, you know? I mean, granted, I will tell you this. I do have the gift of blarney, so watch out. As a matter of fact, my friends always say, you know, listen to Father only when he's at the pulpit. No, just kidding. But yeah, I grew up in a very, very Irish neighborhood in San Francisco. And the Irish word for a storyteller is a Sheanachie. It means an Irish storyteller is a Sheanachie, is the Irish storyteller. And so I grew up literally at the table, listening to the stories from the older Irish about growing up and about living on the streets in the early days and first coming to the United States and so on and so forth. There were always stories to be told and to be listened to. And so I listened,

0: first lessons were learned really at the table, the family table. And so really today's talk really is all about the family. You and I, the family of God, the fatherhood, the priesthood, the father of the home, the fatherhood of the literal family. And there's a battle, and it is a spiritual battle, and there are casualties. There's no question. And we can finger point and we can say, well, this is a problem, and this is a problem, and this is a problem, and this is a problem, and this is a problem. You know? I mean, I could stand here and give you all kinds of statistics. You know, 1.3 million new addictions to methamphetamine just last year. I mean, it's hard to visualize that number. But our society is broken. But we've got to know, as Christians, like the early Christians, we have to know what's up. You know, from the time I was knee-high, my parents had immersed us and introduced us to the great Catholic thinkers of the day. One of my favorites was Alice von Hildebrand. She's a woman I think is in some way worthy of emulation. Her husband was the great philosopher Dietrich von Hildebrand. But the Catholic thinkers, by and far, when they talked about radical feminism and they talked about the things that were harmful to our society today, whether it was proportionalism or rationalism, I mean, there were all these isms. There was one that was always forgotten, and it would always confuse me as to why it was forgotten. And it was Satanism. Because that's the big bad guy. That's the guy, that is the heresy of heresies. Because it's a heresy that goes back to the very beginning. It's the first heresy. It's the heresy of Lucifer, which says, I will not serve. And I too will become unto like God. And he was struck like lightning from the heavens. And this is what we're dealing with in our society today. Is we are dealing with the reality in some way of a perverse generation that says, I am God. That's what we're talking about. That's what's up today. And that is behind every aspect, every battle. You know, the battle with Planned Parenthood. We want to be God. We want to be able to choose life or death, right? That's the reality. Satanism. We want to be the creator and the destroyer. We want to be that, our culture. And so I want to begin with a very basic premise. Where Christianity wanes, ready? Where Christianity wanes, superstition waxes. I want everybody to remember that premise. Where Christianity wanes, superstition waxes. This is key stuff. This is stuff that you have to know. Because the quickest growing religion right now in the United States for youth between the ages of 15 and 35 is Wicca. Wicca is not a nature religion. Wicca was founded by Gerald Gardner, who was a 32nd degree Mason, and who was a student of Aleister Crowley, who was one of the founders of Satanism. And it is based on the first 4 degrees of Freemasonry. And the most dangerous part of Freemasonry is the fourth degree, the Archmason. In the preparatory manual for becoming an Archmason, it says, in the book, it says, we must tear down the archetypes of Christianity and show them for truly what they are, Gnostic symbols. Gnostic means hidden knowledge. In other words, the symbols of sacred scripture, the symbols of St. Mark, St. Luke, St. John, our Lord Jesus, the crucifix, those are all Gnostic symbols. They have no relationship to Jesus. In other words, when Father McAleer gave us the reality that Jesus has to be a part of it, Jesus is it, well, they are intent on taking Jesus out of everything, and then man becomes the light. Get it. Understand that, because that's the battle today. Every political arena in our country, every spiritual arena It is the battle between heaven and hell. And until we wake up and realize that, and realize that we are engaged in all-out spiritual warfare, there will be no battles won in that context. In other words, the Holy Spirit is given us, but we better live in His gifts, because these are the gifts that are needed to pull people back from the dark side. And there is a slipstream in some way when people enter into the dark side. It's by prayer that they can get out. And I can tell you story after story after story. And it was a holy grandmother. I want to take the time right now to give all those grandmothers who are right now praying for their children who are away from the church, I want us to applaud for them today. Your prayers mean everything in your families. It is your prayers that are going to bring your family back in our Lord's time. Don't give up, okay? Do not give up.
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0: But there are five doorways that I have classified in ministry that, or better yet, the Holy Spirit has worked in me to reveal these to me, that there are five doorways which are typical ways for people to enter into the dark side. And it also is an indicator to me of the culture and where it's going. Here are the five doorways. Are you ready? Have your pens and papers out. The first doorway, and the easiest in many ways, is sexual perversity. That's a doorway. Okay? We look at New York, it just passed same-sex marriage. You know, we will be seeing a day in this country when a priest will be arrested from the pulpit for preaching on homosexuality is not being according to the moral law. We will see that day. We are going in that vein. It will be no different for the U.S. than it was for Soviet Russia, for other places that were persecuted. And one that we need to be mindful of, I want you to think of Mexico in 1940. There were priests put to death in Mexico for being holy priests. One of the greatest ones was Father Padre Pro, one of my heroes, during the Mexican Revolution. And it was a regime of tyranny against the church and against the teachings of the faith in the Catholic Church and the desecration of holy places and persons. So sexual perversity, number one. Number two, body mutilation and scarification. We're seeing this at an all-time high. I mean, we're seeing people punching holes in their tongues, in their ears, in their eyebrows, in their belly buttons, in their genitals. I mean, you name it. It's really brutal. You know? We're not talking about ears here, folks. Women are allowed to adorn themselves for their husbands. It's so simple from sacred scripture. Make yourself beautiful for your husbands. But don't be flying your flag for someone else that's not your husband. Okay? So body mutilation and scarification, that's where you're literally damaging the human body. And why is that a gateway? Because it is an attack on the temple of the Holy Spirit. Our bodies are temples of the Holy Spirit. And remember, it was the pagan religions that would slash themselves for their gods. They would draw blood for their gods, because they were blood gods. They would slash themselves. Well, we're in some way we're doing that very same thing. Another one is deliberately seeking altered states of consciousness. Now, this can either be through drugs or even alternative health forms, where you go in an altered state. Folks, the area of the soul is for God alone. That's not to be touched by a human voice. The soul is God's alone. And one theologian said that if hypnosis is attempted, it has to be for a serious medical condition, and that would include brain surgery, would be a good example. And that the sacrament of the six should be received before the hypnosis is begun, because it is that serious to the soul. Okay? So that, and if you want the source on that comes from Abbot Weissmuller, And the name of the book is called Occult Phenomenon, Roman Catholic Books. I'm giving you hardcore quotes from theologians. All right, so we have sexual perversity, we have body mutilation, scarification, we have deliberately seeking altered states of consciousness. Number four is direct contact with the occult, Ouija boards, tarot cards, palm reading, so on and so forth. And number five is killing, death, and destruction. So abortion, you know, that type of reality, you know, taking a life, genocide, infanticide, that type of reality, or even an attempt on one's own life can be a doorway. Now, I'm not saying that every one of these means you're going to be possessed, but it is a sign that there is some demonization going on and that these are doorways to becoming demonized. So the distinction between demonic oppression and possession, and this is an important distinction, obsession or oppression is a very strong influence of the evil one from without us. Possession is a strong arm takeover, hostile takeover of the devil of some aspect of the person's body. Okay, everybody got that definition? It's a hostile takeover by the devil of some part of the human body. That's what possession is. An exorcism, to talk about that, an exorcism, by definition, is a judgment of the devil before the throne of God, if it is a true exorcism. Now, a true exorcism is that prayer which is given, the faculty is given to the priest by the bishop, and it is a deprecatory prayer that is prayed. A deprecatory means, I command you out of this person. That type of prayer is relegated only to exorcists. And this comes out of the directives from the church itself. I know there's a lot of loosey-goosey play with that, but we need to tighten up in that in regards to the renewal. It's very important. What the renewal is very good with, and this is the way that I have prayed in the renewal from the very beginning that I have been involved in ministry, and I've had very good, solid direction, the way that we pray is imprecatory. And this is what we call minor deliverance. And it's very important prayer. And the laity are more than encouraged to take part in this prayer. And that prayer is a good example. There was a possessed child in an orphanage in Africa. This nun, of course she can't be an exorcist, but the nun, the child didn't have any other recourse. The nun went in and made the sign of the cross over the child over and over and over again and begged our Lord to free the child from the demon that held it captive. And that child was freed. Okay? So, but you see the distinction? You guys, do you see that distinction? The distinction between a commanding prayer and a bidding prayer. One is a bidding prayer. Oh God, we beg you to free this person. We're asking God to do the work. That's obediential prayer. You know? Because if it's the ego, the devil's going to go, I know you. Who are you? You're saying I in that prayer. He's going to wonder who that I is, and pretty soon, bam-o, you're under attack. And this is why in prayer of deliverance, very oftentimes people come to me and say, Father, I go under so much persecution in this ministry before and after and blah, blah, blah. Well, how are you praying? You know, are you opening a door where he can attack? This is a good way to shut the door. Very rarely, if ever, in the work of deliverance have I ever been tormented after a deliverance is done. There's rejoicing afterwards. There is rejoicing afterwards. It's like, praise God, this child is delivered. Amen. I'm going to go have a big glass of beer. I'm just kidding. But sometimes you're jubilant like that. It's like you want to celebrate. You want to run before the Blessed Sacrament and go, amen, you did the job, Jesus. And then the more that you rely on self in prayer of deliverance and freedom, the more it's going to fail. The greater the love in the prayer, man, I am telling you, there's no bounds. The greater the love in the prayer of deliverance. And parents, when you're praying for your children, I've got great deliverance prayers. Do we have any more in the back there? Any of those Jesus prayer cards? Okay, good. I do have some prayers in the deliverance in the back, so feel free to grab some of those. And they have the imprecatory form. that's been allowed by the church teaching, which comes through the International Association of Exorcists. Very important.
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0: My role as a priest is very interesting, having been involved both in the world of dealing with exorcists, but also living in the renewal. These two sides need to talk, and they're not right now. There's some dialogue going on, but we have to pray that the exorcists are open to the renewal. Because how can you be a true exorcist and not be open to all the gifts? You know, particularly the work of freeing people from the demonic. It is so important to have, as a recourse, the gifts of the Holy Spirit. They are so, a word of knowledge can help, you can take you beyond the reality. Let me tell you a story. I can illustrate what I'm teaching by my stories. I was a priest only about a year and a half, and I had a young man, and he had explored Satanism, he had explored Buddhism, he had explored Hinduism, and so many other various isms and religions. And finally he found that Christianity had the true answers. And so he came, but he found that he was so tormented because of his dabbling in the past and all these other religions. He was really tormented. And he literally physically could not enter into a church without feeling the attack. Nausea, headaches, even at times thrown down. Well, the diocese didn't have an exorcist. And so guess what? Any priest that would do healing prayers, you had a line outside your door day and night. And so I had this young man come to me. And so I got, and I have always been, by the grace of God, had good lay people supporting prayer ministry that I've been a part of. It is very important. And I have to tell every priest and religious, you better have a cadre of people praying for you. If you even begin to think about going into ministry, into deliverance, you have to have hundreds of people praying for you all the time. I can guarantee you that. And I do have that. And it's the greatest blessing in my life. And when Thanksgiving comes around, that's what I'm thankful for every year. Are the grace-filled people that are praying for me as a priest. This is the greatest blessing of my life. Outside of the Eucharist itself, it seems. It is a great blessing. And so I had a cadre of holy women and a couple men there praying for this young man as I went in to pray with him. And I began to pray with him. And in the prayer, as I prayed with him, I could see, you know, the demonic, and I could see the things sloughing off. I could see the demonic leaving him in some way. But there was one very thin one, and it looked like an eel, and it was stuck to the middle of his back. And so I went to my prayer group, and I said, you got to boost the prayers. And I went out and told them to boost the prayers, and I went in, and I said a St. Michael prayer, and I took my crucifix and made the sign of the cross right on his back. And I said, I don't know what this is, my friend, but I said, I got to be honest with you. Let me tell you what I'm seeing. I said, I see an eel stuck like an eel with a thin needle nose stuck to the middle of your back, and it's a demon of some kind. And he started crying. And he said, Father, there's no way for you to know that. He says, I know the power of the Holy Spirit is at work today. He said, I have a tattoo of the devil right there. Now, that is a story coming out of ministry. And you can see there's a cause and effect reality there. It shows you that the work and the power of the Holy Spirit is very real. But how do we discern whether something is truly of God or not? Okay, and this is important because people struggle today with discernment. I had a woman come to me one time and she said, you know, Father, and she flattered me and she gave me all this praise and then she says, and I want you to be my spiritual director. I said, okay. I was green in the gills. I was ordained 8 months. I said, okay. She said, well, she says, I have visions of Our Lady, blah, blah, blah. I said, great. And she says, I have a statue that cries. I said, okay. And I said, we're going to take that statue down today, down to the bishop's office. That's my first directive as a spiritual director. And she said, I can't do that. I said, why not? And she said, because that bishop doesn't believe. I said, I don't care whether he believes or not, but this is the order of obedience. And she said, no, I can't. I said, well, then I'm not your spiritual director. She went out and founded her own church. That's how crucial obedience is in ministry. So all of you who are in renewal ministry, if you're not plugged into obedience, try to get it plugged in, whether it's to your pastor or to your bishop or to a religious congregation, whatever it is, try to get that link to obedience. It's very important. It's a protection. It's a protective, you know, I'll be quite frank with you. You know, you wonder if some of the men that have fallen in the priesthood, these scandals that we've dealt with, if there may not have been a lack of obedience in their lives that protected them. I mean, it's just an idea. There may be that possibility. But to really discern whether something is of God or not, there's the three-legged stool. Glad you have your notepads out. So your three-legged stool. First, Scripture. Do we see this in sacred Scripture? Number two, very, very, very important. Magisterium. What does the church teach? And number three, do we see this in the lives of the saints, in the regular living of the church? Have we seen this charism before to test its authenticity? Good example. I received a tongue. I received a prayer tongue. And I walk right with St. Paul. I don't shirk. And so if I'm going to use the tongue in ministry, I want it translated. I'm not going to let it go and just say, well, I think it means this. Or have someone in the congregation go, well, I'm saying it's this. No, I want someone who knows that language to tell me what that means. I think that's important, folks. I think we need to root this stuff out. So I got this really beautiful language, Kadesh Shema, Shema, Hala, Hala, Manana. And I went to a guy and I figured it sounded like Hebrew or Aramaic. It did sound like that to me. So I went to a priest who I knew Hebrew and Aramaic and Arabic. And I said, what does this mean, Kadesh Shema? He says, Kadesh Shema means, it's the imperative form. It means praise God and listen to Him. Well, that was the first part of the language I got, the prayer language. So then the second part was Hala Hala Mananaha. That was the second part, and this came like probably 3 months later. So I went to an Arabic friend. I said, what does this mean? He says, you know what? I got something for you. He says, whoever's teaching you, it's improper language. It's from the street. Hala hala means hurry, hurry. Get going. Arriba, arriba. Hala hala means hurry, hurry. Manana means get up. Praise God and listen to Him. And so it's translated. I know what case it's in. And I use it in ministry, and I'm using it right now in my teaching to show, to illustrate.
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1: 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Today's hour is from the Fathers of Mercy conference series, Weekend Warriors. This is talk number 2, Satanism, the Real Enemy. Here is Father Christopher Crotty.
0: And so when we live and move in the gifts, St. Paul tells us that the highest gift that we can ask for is the gift of discernment. But these are some very real realities that we can actually begin discernment with these three premises. Is it scriptural? Do we find it in tradition? Do we find it in the teachings of the church, in the magisterium? Another way, is this bringing confusion to the mystical body of Christ? If it's bringing confusion, then it's of the evil one. Because our Lord is the way, the truth, and the life. His word doesn't corrupt. His word is clear. So if there's confusion, walk away from it. If it's bringing division, walk away from it. And so these are some very, very clear areas that we can see being in the renewal, living in the gifts. These are important realities that we need to get rooted back to. Let me tell you another story. Last year, and she's a great friend today, good woman. And I was up doing a retreat, a leader series for the leaders of the renewal in Southern California. And it was up at the Yosemite, the back door of Yosemite. And it was a great teaching. And I mean, insofar as the people that were present there, I've got to tell you, I was so impressed by every one of them, just like I've been impressed here. I just want to encourage all of you just to continue doing what you're doing and living what you're living and praying what you're praying. It's so important. But I had just a fantastic time with these people in the mountains, and I was preaching, but I noticed this one gal, every time I started saying the name of Jesus Christ, she'd start rocking in her seat, you know? And I'm like, oh, there's a live one. I mean, I knew by the word that I was going to receive the grace to pray with this woman. She needed prayer. And so at the end of the conference, and it's always at the end when I'm the most beat that I get these people. I think it's part of the purgative process, you know. She came up. And as she walked up, I looked at her and I saw Mary Magdalene walking right next to her in my heart. And she got to me and I looked at her and I said, you know what? I said, the Holy Spirit's telling me that Mary Magdalene is very close to you. And she, oh, of course, just started breaking down, started crying right there. And she looked at me and she said, Father, she said, I have been a witch for 35 years of my life. This is last year. I have been a witch for 35 years of my life. I was introduced to it by my grandma. I had my own coven. We used to meet in the desert. We did our own rituals. We did everything. And she said, but I need Jesus. I need Jesus. And so, again, with a holy team of holy women and men, we prayed with her. She was freed. And she's now giving testimony, living in the power of Jesus Christ. And she, I think the confirmation name she took was Mary Magdalene. And she came into the church last year. God is doing his work. He is doing his work. And every one of your prayers counts. Never feel that the prayer is dust rising from your lips, because every speckle of that dust is heard by Christ. Another story, I was preaching a mission in downtown Los Angeles just 3 months ago. And this gentleman invited a friend of his who was an astrologer for 40 years. This guy was one of those world-class astrologers that did syndicated work for magazines and newspapers for the astrological forecast. And he would go in on crime investigations and tell them where the bodies were. This guy's been doing this for 40 years. 40 years. He came to the mission, and I came to my big talk on the Wednesday night on the dangers of the occult, and I gave the reasons why and the good teachings. And he kept coming. You know, most people, they don't want to hear it. They walk away. But he kept coming. He was open. Well, make a long story short, he completely turned his life around on that mission, and he is now set free. And he came up to me at the healing mass, after receiving the Eucharist at the healing mass, the final mass of the mission. He came up to me and he said, Father, this was my first Holy Communion. You know? In other words, it was a whole new life for him. You know? And he had repented and lives his life in a fullness now. the hope that our Lord gives us in the ministries that we live in the renewal. This is where the hope is. And let me tell you something.

0: Leo the 13th, in his work on the Holy Spirit. Now, Leo the 13th was early 1900s, and he gave us the first encyclical teaching on the Holy Spirit. And you know what he says in there? Let me tell you what he says in there. He says, all priests. He doesn't say, oh, if they feel like it, or if they're having a good day, or if they're inspired. No. Leo the 13th says, all priests must preach on the power of the Holy Spirit and his multi-efficacious gifts given out for the benefit of the church and the individual. Divinum Unum Illud. Document on the Holy Spirit. This is 1904. The charismatic movement goes back then. Because Leo the 13th is writing that to somebody. Right? Yeah. Now, let me ask you a question. You know, when I went through confirmation, I didn't really get it. I mean, what was all about these Bic lighters falling on the apostles' heads? And what was with this bird on fire? I mean, I didn't get it. You know, I mean, I got it. I mean, I got the sacrament, but I didn't get it intellectually, really. I mean, I didn't know anything about the charismatic gifts. I mean, shouldn't that be taught when you're going through confirmation? Gee, it seems like, you know, the prophetic word is a pretty important thing to be teaching at the time of confirmation, right? So, well, that's where we need to work. But let me ask you a question. What is the goal of the Christian life? The answer is going to blow your mind. What is the goal of the Christian life? Now, some people would say salvation. True. Heaven. Goal. Yeah, that's a final goal. Not a wrong answer, but it's not the answer I'm looking for. Living the Ten Commandments, another person might be thinking. Well, that's another goal, but let me tell you what the goal of the Christian life is. The goal of the Christian life is the attainment of the Holy Spirit. Because without Him, we can't do anything right. So the goal of the Christian life is the attainment of the Holy Spirit, living in the power of grace. Living in the power of grace is living in the power of the Spirit, right? So the attainment of the Holy Spirit is so important. So here's your second question. Why has the Holy Spirit been given to the church? What did our Lord say at the Last Supper? He said, if I do not leave, I cannot send you my Spirit. Why has the Holy Spirit been given to the church? Okay, you're saying to sanctify the church. That's a good answer, but we're looking for more. The truth, that's another good answer. Okay, here's your answer. Ready? Here's the answer. The Holy Spirit has been given to the church to prepare the church for the second coming of Christ. Amen? Isn't that awesome? Isn't that great theology? Because that's what it's all about. And that every gift that has been given from the Holy Spirit from the very beginning and the very beginning of the church has been about that. Because we should be excited about the second coming of Jesus. I mean, we should be on fire for the second coming of Christ. And so this reality of the Holy Spirit is being that person that ushers that day in and that prepares us. And so every gift, here's the amazing thing, that every gift that we are cooperating in with the Holy Spirit, every gift, the prophetic word, tongues, praying in tongues, speaking in tongues, every gift that we are operating in is preparing the church for the second coming of Christ. So we are all a part of that mission. I mean, it's a kind of a mind-blowing thing to think of. I mean, it seems so magnificent in proportion to who we are.
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0: But it's phenomenal that every one of us are called to that reality. Because why? Because every one of us are the members of the body of Christ. See, now the Holy Spirit's really flowing. You're getting it now. I can see your looks. You're like, wow, this is great. I got to write that one down. But that's truly what it's all about. And so in our Catholic lives, when we go into spiritual combat, hey, it's a necessity. It's a reality. And it too is a sign of the second coming of Christ. Because as my superior once said, I've read the end of the good book, and it says we win. Right? Let me tell you a Holy Spirit, a neat Holy Spirit story. It's a fun story. Years ago, I preached a mission in Allendale, Carmel, Illinois, which is about 50 miles from Indianapolis on Route 50. Out in the middle of central Illinois there. And this woman, overcome by all kinds of the typical stuff, fear and self-hatred and anger and all this stuff. Well, one day she was up in her 70s. She was probably 79, 80. She was given the grace to surrender this stuff. And she was able to forgive her family for abandoning her, because her family had abandoned her. So she had asked, now this woman was crippled by arthritis. I mean, this woman could not even move her shoulders and her arms. And she just kind of walked like this, you know, and her hands would kind of flop because she had so much arthritis in her hands. And so I prayed over her, and she was able to be given the grace of forgiving people that had hurt her. And it was amazing because she came into the church the next day. It was like being forgiven of the sin healed her physically, that the two were somehow related. And so she came in to the church in the middle of the mission, and the mission was packed like this is right now. And she walked into the mission, and she, this 79-year-old lady, ran into the mission. She's running down the hall, main aisle, flapping her arms up and down, crying out, "I can fly! I can fly!" like this. And everybody's thinking, look at that crazy gal. She's nuts, right? That's what everybody's thinking. Well, she was completely healed of the arthritis in her shoulders and upper arms. And here she was. She could now walk normally. She wasn't crippled. She wasn't hunched. And it cleared up all the way around her scapula and joints in her arms, everything. Still had some in the hands. So the wild thing is, last year or last season, I was preaching a mission down there. And I mean, the woman was 80 years old. I forgot about her. And I got back to preach this mission. This is like 8 years in between, and went in there to preach this mission. And all of a sudden, I remembered her. And I went to a friend, and I said, "Do you remember that gal 8 years ago I prayed over?" She goes, "Oh yeah, she's still a member of the parish." And I, you know, quite frank with you, I forgot what she looked like. And so I'm standing there after Mass, and I'm talking to a couple people, and she walked up right next to me, and she whispered to me, "I can still fly." Isn't that great? All of the gifts of the Spirit, when they are given to the mystical body of Christ, are important. And I think that sometimes there may be in group mentality, there may be some envy or jealousy. Don't be jealous. When we live fully alive in the gifts that we have been given, there is so much that can take place. Because living in the light of the gift that we've been given, and we live in that gift, wow, our Lord is using us to maximum potential. And I've seen phenomenal gifts in operation. I know one priest, he has a great gift of healing people that are infertile. But let me tell you, a woman that has one of the most phenomenal gifts I've ever seen. I was in Austin, Minnesota. This is my last story. Austin, Minnesota. Anybody know what Austin, Minnesota is famous for? I'm really so shocked, you know. I'm really saddened that this wonderful populace out here doesn't know what Austin, Minnesota is famous for. Oh, okay, I'll tell you. It's famous for spam. You know, spam, isn't it one of your favorite foods? Yeah. Well, anyway, I was preaching a mission in Austin, Minnesota, and if you ever want to go, it's really a worthwhile family trip. You know, go 500 miles, you can go to the Spam Museum. And you can see their character spamming the spam, you know? It's kind of like Mickey Mouse spamming the spam. And I think they now have the spam amusement park, you know? So it really might be worth it to go, you know? You can get a picture with Spammy the Spam. But anyway. No, it's Hormel. Hormel is its base of operations there. Well, anyway, I was preaching a Corpus Christi procession there, and we went down for the typical finger foods thing afterwards, the reception, you know. You have your dry lasagna and your hard rolls and the pre-prepared carrot sticks, you know, the typical reception food. And I'm kind of going along the line, and this old lady, and she looked like something out of Dr. Seuss. She had a funny hat on her head, and it's like 85 degrees outside, and she has three coats on. And I'm looking at my plate of food as I'm going down, and she's right across from me, and she looks over at me. This is 10 years ago. She looks over at me, and she goes, "I want to talk to you." I was like, oh no, one of those. See, this is my preconceived notions. So she says, "I want to talk to you." I was like, okay. So I put my food down on this table, and she grabs my hand. And she pulls me out into the parking lot, through the kitchen, out the back door of the hall, into the parking lot. And I'm thinking, priest gets abducted by 85-year-old lady. I said, that will make the National Enquirer. And so this gal pulls me out into the hallway, or out into the parking lot. And she takes my hand, and she raises my hand up to the heavens. She goes, "Oh God Almighty, we praise you, we thank you, we love you, we ask you, and we thank you for everything you do for us, and we thank you for the gift of healing and ministering that you've given to this priest and this great ministry that you're raising up in him. All right, amen. Let's go eat now, okay?" And I'm like, I'm standing there like, I mean, she was so nonchalant. I mean, it was kind of disturbing, you know? It's like, okay, let's go. And I was like, whoa, that was real. I knew it was real. Because in that moment, it was like, whammo, I almost rested in the spirit right there. And so we wander back in, and she goes back to her table and back to her eccentricities. Don't know how else to put it. Eating alone, you know? And so I saw the pastor later that night, and I go, "Hey," and Father Peter's a really good man. He's a great guy. And we're having coffee. We both like coffee, even late at night. And we're having our coffee. And I looked at him, and I said, "Hey, you have a prophetess in your parish." And he goes, "I know, yeah." And I thought he was being skeptical. I thought he was showing this bit of sarcasm. And I said, "No. You don't get it." I said, "You have a prophetess in your parish." And he goes, "I know." He said, "Do you know we can't even balance the bank books without her phone calling us? She knows everything that's going on." "But do you know that she was one of the most broken, wounded people in our whole parish?" In other words, point being that the more broken we are, the more opportunity for God to work in us.
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0: And that was certainly the case of this woman, because she was rich, you know, she was brilliant. She was almost a savant in piano, you know. And right after high school, she was sent to Juilliard. And she was a concert pianist. And she literally decided to give up a career in concert piano and went to teach the children in her school, in the school district. And then she taught them for 30 years. And the school district said, "You're too weird." After a 30-year track record. I mean, you'd think that they had figured out pretty quick. you know? So they fired her. She lost her well-being. She wound up on the street. She was a bag lady. The church found her. They gave her an apartment. And the brilliance of this priest who was working with the renewal in that parish, he knew, he saw something in that woman, and he said, "We will pay for your apartment if you 24/7 pray for our parish." And so that woman is the holy anchoress of that parish. She spends hours on her knees praying for the parish. And that's why, in that closeness, but in that brokenness, that's how she came to Christ in a dynamic way, that she becomes this prophetess. And so the more broken we are, the more of an excuse to come to Christ. The more we can experience Christ in a very powerful way. But our Lord uses even the most broken to get his work done. The most forgotten. And if I think about the greatest saints of the church, I think that these saints that I'm thinking of fall into that category. Saint Philip Neri, the holy fool for Christ, who would try to prove to people that he wasn't holy, and so he'd shave half his head and walk down the street. I mean, the holy fools are who we are called to be. We are called to be holy fools for Christ. We are called to be fools in all things for Christ, which means we don't have to worry about reputations or necessarily worrying about the vanity things, but just to be on fire for Christ and to be real and present in the modern world with who and what God made us, not as what we want to be made as, but who and what God made us. You know, I'll never forget my superior. I asked him what humility was one time, and you know what he told me it was? It's the best description of humility I've ever heard in my life. And I live by it. Humility, true humility, is knowing your place in life and taking it. That means that you acknowledge the gifts that have been given. False humility is when someone says to you, "Oh, you look beautiful," and you go, "No, I don't. Give me more." Right? No, true humility. And there is one woman that I could recommend for all of you to read, if you've not read her yet. She's one of my favorite people on the face of the earth, and I wish I had the chance to meet her before she died. And I know, I'm sure that she looks out over me because I love her so much and I've read her books. She's the foundress of Madonna House, Catherine de Hook Doherty. If you have not read her stuff, her book Postinia, please do. Postinia. P-O-S-T-I-N-I-N-I-A. Postinia. But Kathleen DeHook, D-E-H-E-U-C-K, Doherty, D-O-U-G-H-E-R-T-Y. Kathleen DeHook Doherty. She is one of the greatest flames of the Spirit in the modern century. But in writing on the Holy Spirit and writing on spirituality in general, Kathleen de Hook Doherty, she talks about the concept of the holy fool, that in order to get the work of Christ done on the face of the earth, we have to be an army of ants. An army of ants. People really of no means, but depending completely on Christ for everything that he is, and less on self. And so that is the kind of the bigger message. The reality of spiritual warfare, the reality of discernment, the reality of how important the Holy Spirit is, the reality that the Holy Spirit is the most important thing to be seeking in the Christian life, because all grace flows from him. And he's sent to us from the Son. And so all of this is, it's all the big part of the message. But in the renewal today, we are called to be as the early fathers and mothers of the early church. We are called to be that because they were living in a similar time as we are today. They were living in amidst the satanic and the Gnostic sects. They were living in the midst of the promiscuity and the infanticide of children. They were living in the midst of that. And so we are too today. And so I beg of you to seek out those fathers and mothers of the early church. People like Saint Apollonia, who leapt into the flames to her death. People like Saint Anastasia. People like Saint Irenaeus. I remember an old priest one time, my dear friend Father Burkle, who I prepared for death, my first spiritual director in religious life. He told me, I had this one novice in religious life that used to just irritate the heck out of me. And I only had one other novice with me in religious life. And he was just like the dude I didn't like in high school. And it was like, Lord, you've given me this like reincarnation here. I mean, this guy's just like this other guy. So I went to my spiritual director and I went, what do I do about this guy? And he went like this. He went, so what are you doing? He goes, rubbing. Rubbing is going to make you a saint. Rubbing off that other personality is going to make you a saint because it's going to keep you humble. And it's going to keep you with the fool for Christ's sake. But Father Burkle always used to say too, he'd say, you want to be holy? You want to be really holy? Read the lives of the saints. You cannot get enough of the lives of the saints. And you know what? You will find the ones that you're attracted to. And the ones that you were attracted to, that was meant to be. That was ordained by God for you to have that person as your friend. And I have lots of fathers and mothers that are my spiritual patrons, and they pop up from time to time. They'll appear doing work. I mean, it's amazing the way my saints pop up. Saint Don Bosco and Saint Seraphim of Sarov and Saint Charbel Makalouf of the Lebanese and Saint Apollonia. But we should all have a cadre of saints that get us to heaven. A group of saints that we love and we ask for their intercession. We have to have them. It's not good enough to have one or two. We've got to have 20 or 30 or 40 or 50. My list grows every day. Anyway, glory be to the Father and to the Son and to the Holy Spirit, as it was in the beginning, is now, and ever shall be, world without end. Amen. God bless you.
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2: Welcome to Catholic Blitz. In the hot seat today is Father Ken Briganti. Are you ready?
3: Yeah, the seat is hot.
2: Okay,
3: let's go.
2: Your question is, what is the seal of confession in 1 minute?
3: The seal of confession means that the sacrament, you cannot divulge whatever you learn as a priest in the confessional. It is absolutely confidential. More than a patient and doctor relationship, more than a lawyer and his client relationship, the sacrament confession means absolute confidence. And that's why you'll try to see some courts around the country and around the world to try to break that, and priests will go to jail or prison before divulging anything in the sacramental seal. So this is for the penitent's safety and security. That whatever he tells a priest in the sacrament of confession stays there, like in Las Vegas. Whatever happens there stays there. Well, whatever in the confession happens there stays there.
2: Okay. Well, that's good. Come back again for more Catholic Blitz.
4: This is Father Matthew. The month of September is dedicated to Our Lady of Sorrows. Let us pray. Hail Mary, full of grace, the Lord is with thee. Blessed art thou among women, and blessed is the fruit of thy womb, Jesus. Holy Mary, Mother of God, pray for us sinners, now and at the hour of our death. Amen.
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6: The FDA is reviewing the safety of the abortion pill Mifepristone, but that review has reportedly been delayed until after the November midterm elections. Now, a federal judge has paused a lawsuit challenging the drug's approval and expanded access, allowing the FDA's review to continue before the case moves forward. Life Issues Institute will continue to close

0: And God is definitely real. He wants to hear about our day. He also wants to know how we're doing and what our needs are. Prayer is communication with God.
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2: Family, a prayer that we pray together is a powerful prayer. So please pray together with me, our EWTN Family Prayer. Today we pray to be the Lord's instruments. Lord, make me an instrument of your peace. Where there is hatred, let me sow love. Where there is injury, let me bring pardon. Where there is doubt, let me plant faith. Where there is despair, let me raise hope. Where there is darkness, let me bear light. Where there is sadness, let me spread joy. O Divine Master, grant that I may not so much seek to be consoled as to console, to be understood as to understand, to be loved as to love. Amen.
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7: 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Father Ricardo is a priest and parish pastor in the Archdiocese of Detroit. He also serves as a consultant to the Archdiocesan Department of Evangelism, Catechesis, and Schools. Father Ricardo completed his graduate studies at Sacred Heart Major Seminary in Detroit and the Gregorian University in Rome. He was ordained in 1996. This episode is entitled, Wasting Time with God. Today's show is program number 704. And now, here's Father John Ricardo. We hope you enjoy.
8: Let's pray as we begin. In the name of the Father, and of the Son, and of the Holy Spirit. This is from the Gospel according to Luke. Now once when he was in a certain place praying, and when he had finished, one of his disciples said, Lord, teach us how to pray, just as John taught his disciples. He said to them, say this when you pray. Father, may your name be held holy. Your kingdom come. Give us each day our daily bread, and forgive us our sins. For we ourselves forgive each one who is in debt to us, and do not put us to the test. So I say to you, ask, and it will be given to you. Search, and you will find. Knock, and the door will be opened to you. For the one who asks always receives. The one who searches always finds. The one who knocks will always have the door open to him. What father among you would hand his son a stone when he asked for bread? Or hand him a snake instead of a fish? Or hand him a scorpion if he asked for an egg? If you then, who are evil, know how to give your children what is good, how much more will the Heavenly Father give the Holy Spirit to those who ask him? Father in heaven, we do ask the same prayer that the apostles asked your son as he walked this earth. We ask that you would teach us how to pray. We ask that you would illumine us this night and every day in which we live our lives to more deeply understand who you are and the love you have for us and the confidence with which we can approach your throne. Father, we ask that you would give to us the Holy Spirit, that you would fan into flame the gift of faith which was deposited in us at baptism. Help us to understand more and more who you are, and to grow in our communion with you. Father, I pray for each of us who are here tonight. I ask that you would increase within us our hunger for you. Help us in the midst of a world which goes by so fast to slow down, to see your presence all around us, and to waste time with you. All these things we ask through Christ our Lord. Amen. In the name of the Father, and the Son, and the Holy Spirit. Amen. Well, tonight we come to the fourth and final talk of this series, just to refresh our memories, this is something like

Basic training, fundamentals of the faith. The first week we started by trying to look at the reasons that we have both to think and to believe that Jesus is who he said he is. So we spent some time looking at Jesus Christ, Lord, liar, or lunatic. Remember those? And then the second week we talked about the significance of the Mass and what the Mass reveals to us, not just about who God is, but what the Mass reveals to us about ourselves and about our own dignity and about our own destiny. And last week, we got a little lively, which was great, as we talked about the inviolable dignity of the human person, because God is who he is, and he has made us in his own image. Therefore, the respect that we must always have for one another, and that it's never licit to treat another person as a mere means to an end, and all the other things that go along with that, including our duties to make the world in which we live more human. And tonight, we end with looking at prayer. Seems to me kind of a fitting way to end a fundamental series. And the title that we give to this is an expression that I heard long ago. It happens to be one of my favorite expressions for talking about prayer. It's simply wasting time with God. The Pope, in his encyclical letter on the Gospel of Life, where he talks about the culture of death in which we live and how we are in conflict with the culture of life, identifies what the root of the culture of death is. Does anybody know? Lack of prayer. No, but a good guess. Loss of sin? No, but that's pretty significant. The root of the culture of death. Selfishness? No, but that's certainly in there. Pride? No. Good stuff. Power? No. Lack of communication? That doesn't help. Contraception? That's involved. Loss of a sense of sin? Pius XII called that the most serious sin of our age, which John Paul has repeated on a number of occasions. But that's not the root of the culture of death. The root will shock you, I think. The Holy Father identifies the root of the culture of death with an inordinate preoccupation with efficiency. An inordinate preoccupation with efficiency. And overemphasizing doing over being and having over being, which I don't know about you, but that just kind of instantly convicts me. I mean, who of us is trying to live a life that's anything other than efficient? Which is why I like the title of Wasting Time with God. That's the whole point. We have to somehow find a way, and this will tie into our discussion tonight on prayer, we have to find a way not to be driven by this thing, huh? The watch and the clock. I remember one of the parishes I used to serve at, the Stations of the Cross, one of the meditations, I forget which meditation it was. I'll never forget this. I found it always to be a powerful image. It said, so often when people come our way, we say to them, we don't have time. And yet in reality, the reflection went on, that's all we have is time. It's the only thing I know I have right now. I have time. And in front of me is standing another person to whom my response, like we said last week, has to be one of love or an opportunity to be with the Lord, who is three persons, huh? Father, Son, and Holy Spirit. So somehow in the midst of this culture that we live in, which is way too fast, you and I have to find a way to slow down. Those of you who are at Mass this morning, you remember this was our gospel today. And you can just kind of see the hunger in the apostles who have been living with Jesus and experiencing him and watching him day in and day out and seeing that he clearly has a means of talking with God, with the Father, which they don't. He's in a relationship that's so attractive that they want, and they don't have it. And so because of what they perceive in him and because of the attractiveness of that relationship that he has, they come to him and say, Lord, teach us how to pray. Help us to know something of what you have. Just as John taught his disciples how to pray, so teach us how to pray. And the Lord goes on to teach him the Our Father, and then the Lord goes on to model for them just by how he lives his life and the frequency with which he leaves the crowds and goes off to be alone to pray, to waste time with his Father. He reveals to us the absolute importance of prayer. Again, it's rather quote-unquote coincidental that the day that we have set aside for talking about prayer, the church has the gospel that we just heard, huh? So I continue to be impressed by the truth that I think this cry of the apostles is a cry that is echoing in all of our hearts more and more. There is, I think, amongst us, for a lot of reasons, a tremendous desire to pray. And yet, one of the things that we probably need to make clear right away is that prayer is a relationship with God. And because it is a relationship with God, we're talking about prayer, not saying prayers, which are okay, nothing wrong with them, but we're talking about praying, talking to and listening to God, who is alive, who
who reveals himself to us, who wants to make

himself known, who wants to draw us into communion with himself, who wants us personally to know his love and to grow in hope and faith and trust. And because that's the reality, and because prayer is a relationship with him, there are, and this is, like I say, real important to get clear at the beginning, no shortcuts to prayer. Just like there are no shortcuts to having a relationship with any other person. You build a relationship with someone, how? You spend time with them. That's it. In college, one of my friends was a guy who lived down the hall from me, and we would go to parties together, and he'd just kind of stand in the corner, and he'd just kind of stand there like this, and he'd look at me, and he'd point to some girl in the corner and go, "You see that girl, John?" I go, "Yep." He says, "I'm just going to look at her." What a conceited guy, huh? I hope he's not listening. And he'd say, "I'm just going to look at her, and she's going to walk over." And I'd look at him, and I'd go, "Eric, I don't think so. I don't think that's how it works. You actually got to get up and walk over to her and initiate a conversation." And while we laugh at that, and rightly so, at the same time, I think that's how a lot of us, in a sense, are approaching our relationship with God. There are no shortcuts. You have to get up and walk over to him and sit down and spend time. For me, it's always been something of a favorite image. I think for many people, really trying to pray has all the awkwardness of a blind date. You know, you get through a couple of basic questions at the get-go, and then from that point on, it's, oh. Want anything else to eat? So let's be clear, there are no shortcuts. Maybe we should make clear, too, what prayer is not. It's interesting. You know, you go to Barnes & Noble's or to Borders, or you get online at one of the many bookstores online and you just do a search on prayer and things like that, and you'll get into this whole realm of quote-unquote spirituality. And the goal of the Christian life is not to become more spiritual. The most evil person in all of creation is pure spirit. Therefore, the goal is not to become more spiritual. Spiritual alone in and of itself is not a good. The devil is pure spirit. He's not good. So there's something else that we're trying to go for, and what we're trying to go for is holiness. That's the goal. And holiness just means to belong to God, to be set apart for God. Not to be set apart in the sense that, ha-ha, I'm so much better than you are. To be set apart meaning that everything I have belongs to him, and everything I am belongs to him, and there's nothing in my life that I take as being outside of that. So I'm his. That's the goal, to live that way. And that means that I got to be in a relationship with him. It means I got to pray. Because that's how you get the relationship. Remember the parable that Jesus tells about the wise and the foolish virgins, where the foolish virgins, they all go out to wait for the bridegroom to come. And while they're out waiting, the bridegroom delays, and some of the virgins have their lamps run out of oil. And they look at the other virgins who came there with the oil, and they say, "Give us some of your oil." And they say, "No, go back home or go back into the market and buy some." And the point of that, among other things, is I can't give you a relationship. What I have with God, or what I have with any other person, I have with him. It's the same with all of us, huh? You can't just give to me your relationship with your best friend. The only way that I can get to know your good friend is actually, you know, again, walk over and say hi and start a discussion. You don't get to know God by being near to other people who do know him. That helps. It's inspiring. That's why it's worth knowing the saints. That's what the apostles are seeing in Jesus. They see something in him in particular. But that's not how I get to know him. I got to actually sit down myself and begin the conversation. So in all these books and whatnot that you'll see when you go into different bookstores on spirituality and whatnot, oftentimes you'll see an attempt to become empty or to shut out everything and to just kind of become one with nothing. Well, that's not prayer. Prayer isn't an attempt to become one with nothing. Prayer is an attempt to become one with someone. Either there's somebody there who's listening to us, or there's not. If there's not, big waste of time. If there is, then there's a relationship that's being offered. So the goal in prayer isn't just to block everything out. In fact, everything that happens in my day today is precisely what I usually bring to him tomorrow when I go to pray. One of the advantages of that is that I don't just say the same thing over and over and over again. So prayer is talking with the Lord about everything that's happening in my life. Pain I feel over the loss of a parent. The loss of a child, the pain I feel over some situation that's going on at home, some difficulty at work, joy that I have over some aspect of the Lord's fidelity that's been manifested to me, whatever it might be. Those are the things that you bring to prayer. How many of you have read The Chronicles of Narnia, C.S. Lewis? I think I mentioned it, but I'll mention it again. Read it. Great children's book written for adults, which is what it is.
because you'll

pick up all the nuances. C.S. Lewis wrote it. It's 7 books, which I won't do justice to giving a synopsis in, but basically it's a couple of human beings from our world who walk into another world, what we would call an imaginary world, but in the Chronicles of Narnia is very much a real world. And while they're there, they get involved in one way or another in this battle between good and evil, between God, who is pretty much personified by a lion, whose name is Aslan, and evil, who's personified by a witch. And there's this great scene where one of the girls has been walking through the woods. She's undergone a bit of a traumatic experience, and she's just dying of thirst. And all of a sudden, she begins to hear this noise, this water that's running. So she gets up, her attention caught, and she starts walking towards the stream. And as she walks, and as her thirst just continues to grow, she finally sees the stream, and then she just stops and panics, and her jaw drops. Because on the other side of the stream, within reach of her, is this lion, which petrifies her. And she all of a sudden hears this voice say, kind of in her head, but actually out loud. She doesn't realize that at first. Are you thirsty? And then she realizes the lion's talking to her. And again, she hears the voice, aren't you thirsty? And she says, I'm dying of thirst. And the lion says, then come. And she says, I'm afraid. She looks at the lion and says, do you eat little girls? And the lion says, I devour girls and boys, men and women, kings and kingdoms. Which doesn't do a whole lot to boost the girl's confidence. After a few moments of just standing there in silence, she begins to stand up and walk away and says, I guess then I will have to find another stream. And the lion looks at her and says, there are no other streams. And among other things that Lewis is teaching us in that scene is the hunger and the thirst that every single one of us has, and every single person has it, is for God. And you ain't gonna fill it anywhere else. Anywhere else. Because the hunger isn't for things. The hunger is for someone. Actually, the hunger is for love. God is love. Therefore, the only food, if you will, that's going to satisfy the hunger that exists within each of us is God himself. And because you and I are never going to actually fully be able to experience that on this side of eternity, it means that you and I are going to be forever questing or longing. In fact, that was one of the ways that St. Augustine used to describe Christian life. Christian life is just a life of longing. And in many ways, what happens in life is he uses the image of if we were going to go stand in front of a king or a very wealthy man and he was going to make a deposit of priceless gems or cash or gold into a bag we had, we would do everything we could on the way there to stretch the bag. You know, I want more. And oftentimes what's going on in life with us, what God's doing within us is internally in our souls, he's stretching the bag, trying to create within us a deeper reservoir for himself. But one of the realities of life is that you and I are pilgrims. That's what it means to be a parishioner. I don't know if you knew that. The word for parish comes from the Greek word meaning exile or pilgrim or sojourner. So to be parishioners from St. Anastasia or from wherever we come means that we are a group of exiles on our way somewhere and on our way to someone, not just some geographical entity which all happens to get together every once in a while over there down the street. Means our identity is we're going somewhere. We're heading in some direction. We're heading towards somebody, towards three somebodies. That's why, again, Augustine used to say, great line from his Confessions, our hearts are restless, Lord, and they will always be restless until one day they rest in thee. And that's so because that's how God has made us. He has constructed each of us with a hunger and a desire for him. So it's like that little game that we played when we were kids. You know, you had the big box and you had the hole that was shaped like a star and a square and a circle and triangle and all those other things. And you had to put the one in the right hole. And you couldn't put the square into the circle. You couldn't put the triangle into the star. It had to go in the right one. Well, whether we realize it or not, and whether we acknowledge it or not, doesn't really matter. This is the reality of how God's made us. Our hearts are like that box. And the only thing that will fill the hole is God. It doesn't mean everything else is bad, not by any means. Everything else is made by him, huh? So far as it leads us to the goal for which we were made, it's all good. To the extent that it leads us away from the goal, it's not good. Only God can satisfy. And for those who are close to my generation, because I think this is true. I think it's fairly safe to say historically. I think this is one of the reasons why you see so many younger people coming back to God at an earlier age often, is we have, by and large, I didn't, but most of us have, made more money faster
than anybody in the history of the world. I mean, I got friends who graduated from business school and got six-figure bonuses and moved into houses that were bigger than the houses that their parents retired from. And they just had tons of money. And as a result of that, they learned earlier that there's got to be more to life than this. Because all of a sudden, by the age of 30, 31, 32, they had everything. Nice house, great job, or at least a job that paid a lot of money, whether it was great or not, who knows. Travel around the world, lots of things, lots of toys, and yet somehow the hunger was still there. And they had been led to believe by who knows who that once they had the things, life would be great. And while life was entertaining, that quest within us for meaning wasn't answered because the wrong peg was trying to fill the hole. And if the right peg's going to fill the hole, which means if you and I are going to find the happiness we long for, then we have to pray. With that as a setup, I want to just kind of walk through some basic things. We'll use the interrogative questions, and then we'll just kind of hopefully open it up to some good dialogue and discussion about prayer, because there's lots of things to cover. The bibliography that I gave you is rather extensive, obviously. A starter bibliography for prayer with 1, 2, 3, 4, 5, 6, 7, 8, 9, 10, 11, 12, 13, 25 books on it. So you don't have to read them all for the next Theology on Tap, but I'd mention a couple in particular. One is a book called Pilgrims Pray by a priest named Father Thomas Dubay. Father Thomas is often on TV, Catholic television, and is a very popular and famous lecturer, particularly on prayer and particularly on contemplative and mystical prayer, the prayer of St. John of the Cross and St. Teresa of Avila and others. It's an exceptional book. It's somewhat hard to find, but I would highly encourage it. Another great book that I would recommend is this book by, it looks like a rather strange name, it's hyphenated, Erasmo Leiva Maricakis, called Fire of Mercy, Heart of the Word. There's actually two volumes of that book now. It's a commentary on the Gospel of Matthew, and it's one of the greatest books I've ever read for actually beginning to pray with Scripture. So if you're looking for a good book to dive into Scripture with, to kind of open up your mind and your understanding to what it is that's really happening in the Bible, but not in a heady way, in a way that just kind of lends itself to praying, which is how it's written. It's written in such a way as to comment upon what Jesus is revealing and then to build in time for us to be contemplative. So these are really thick books, and they're not meant to be plowed through. They're meant to be slowly chewed. That's a great book, and I'll let you look at the other ones. You can ask me about any of the other ones, but those are all just suggestions if, in fact, you're looking for something that's helpful out there. And again, people often ask for books on prayer, and then the books on prayer somehow become the substitute for praying. I mean, everybody's writing about praying, but not a whole lot of people are really praying. So sooner or later, and if we're attentive, I hear the Lord pretty often say to me, you know what, John, why don't you just close the book and shut up and listen, because it's hard to talk when your mouth is open. So as great as it is to have some friends and guides to walk with, sooner or later you have to put the guides away and say, you know what, I just want to waste time with you myself, Lord. So I want to look at why, when, where, what, to whom, why can't I, and how long? And that should give us enough to have a discussion. So why should we pray? Dubay, in his book, makes the point that anybody who asks the question, how will prayer be meaningful for my life, or what will I get out of prayer, pretty much instantly reveals that they've never really prayed. Because the moment that someone really experiences God in prayer, and again, we're talking about praying, not simply reading prayers, which again, I want to make clear is not to say that saying prayers is a bad thing, not at all. But we have to be careful that as we say prayers, when we're praying devotional prayers like the rosary, which we should pray, the litanies and all the other things that we might have, the chaplet, we got to be careful that those don't become merely rote for us. That's a danger. It's a constant danger. We know it so well that we can just say these prayers without really thinking about them. But that doesn't mean that you throw them out. Jesus prays rote prayers all the time. He prays the Psalms repeatedly. So just because they can become rote doesn't mean that they need to be. But someone who has genuinely prayed, who has encountered the living God, however briefly, doesn't mean it had to be for a prolonged time, instantly knows, I just met someone unlike anyone else I've ever met. And there should be an attraction there. In the midst of, and despite the fact that there are so many possible hindrances and pitfalls that keep us from praying. Why do we pray? Pretty simply, because we're made for it. You and I were made for communion with God. To be in communion with God means to be in relationship with Him. And the only way I think I know how to explain this is to think about a friendship that you have in your own life and how much it means to you. Those of you who are married, how much your husband or your wife means to you. You know, how much your best friend means to you, or how much a child means to you.
And in the same way as maybe before you met that person, you couldn't have imagined

that you were alone or that you needed anything, once you did meet that person, you don't remember how you lived life because everything's changed now. Having met this one person who has, in the process of you giving yourself to the person in friendship, you've actually gained something. You've grown by giving. That's how relationships and love works. Just as that kind of a relationship that we have in our own life and a human level kind of augments our own sense of happiness. So we have to then use that to apply it to, okay, then what would it mean if I had that kind of a relationship with God? Because that's what God's offering me. And with all the human relationships that we have, as great as they are, and as much as God made us for that, he made us for friendship, not just with him, but with each other. The challenge with a human friendship is I can never really adequately communicate to you what's inside, particularly a challenge in marriage. Marriage does two things simultaneously that seem to be at odds with each other. It satisfies you, and it leaves you wanting more. Satisfies you because here's somebody to whom I can give myself and who is giving themselves to me, and so we've entered into this communion, and yet, even in the process of giving myself, there's something in me that I can't give because I don't even know how to express it. And if I tried to, it would sound trite or corny. With God, that's not an issue because I don't need words. Not that I don't use words when I pray, but you don't need words in a relationship with God. There is no barrier. There is no failure to communicate, which makes the possibility anyway for the relationship to be absolutely unlike any other relationship that you and I have. So why pray? Because the hearts are restless. And what they're restless for is not a BMW. It's not a house up north. It's not a cruise around the world. It's not more money in the bank. As much as all those things might be entertaining and diverting and distracting, they won't quench the hunger. They can't work. And they breed boredom and addiction because there's never enough. So conscious that there is no other stream to drink from that will satisfy us, we pray, if you and I gain everything in the world, absolutely everything, and do not know God, do not begin to enter into a relationship with him, then we failed life. The point of life, the reason for which we were made, was to know God, to be loved by him, to love him, to serve him, to serve our brothers and sisters. If I don't know him, regardless of how quote-unquote successful I am in the eyes of the world, I have failed life. That's the why. So when do we pray? I would suggest early. I mean early like when you get up. How many people here get up early in the morning to work out? In theory. January 1, I had it written down on paper, huh? January 3rd, I was kind of, I just won't eat the second bowl of ice cream or whatever. So a few of us get up early to work out, huh? A few of us get up early to kind of beat the rush into work so as to become, you know, noticed by our bosses or to look good in front of the people that we work for. All of us get up early or sacrifice time for something that we know is important. There's always time for what we love. I don't care how tired I'll be tonight and how much of the game I won't see, I will find out who won the Yankee game. You always find time for the things that you love in life. With that in mind, then, somehow we have to find a way to bump prayer to the top of the list, conscious that the reason for which I was made was to be in communion with God. We got people all around us in this culture who put us to shame by the way that they strive for the things of this world when you and I can be so complacent at times in developing our relationship with God. And I'm not saying you, I mean you and me. I am totally guilty of that. Even if the time I spend with the Lord is always there every day, it's not always as attentive as it could and should be. And so I'm constantly provoked by the people who I see running around chasing after things and the energy with which they pursue things or pursue degrees or pursue success or fame or to be in shape, all of which, while nothing wrong with in and of themselves, they aren't the answers, but they all kind of remind me how casually I can go about this most incredible of relationships that's being offered to me, if I would but make it a priority. Some of us get up early on Saturday mornings in the fall to go tailgating, or on the day after Thanksgiving to go shopping, to beat the rush. The other reason, though, that I think we need to pray early is if we put prayer off to the end of the day, it often becomes something like this. Oh, Lord, I'm really tired. Just want to thank you for the day, and I know you've been with me, and I'm sorry, and I'll talk to you tomorrow. And that's it. And he does. I mean, he understands that, and he's fine with that. But at the same time, it's kind of like another opportunity that was there to have a relationship with him and to grow with him went out the window. So even those of us who are night owls, it's dangerous to kind of push prayer off to the end. So I would encourage you,
And I'll make some challenges to us all at the end to try to get in the

habit of praying early. Where do you pray? We can pray anywhere. The world is God's cathedral. The whole world is his cathedral. So you can pray outside, you can pray in the car, although praying in the car doesn't really lend itself to contemplative prayer, especially in Michigan during construction season. Praying in the car, I think, lends itself to praying the rosary and things like that, or listening to Catholic radio, or some other things that we've got. But you can pray anywhere, certainly. But at the same time, it is most significant for us to really understand that there is something essentially different about praying in front of Jesus in the tabernacle or when he's exposed in the Blessed Sacrament on the altar. This is, some of us may not have realized, but beginning last week on October 1st, last Friday, this is in the church a year set aside in honor of the Eucharist. And in that regard, it is a year of tremendous grace for us as Catholics. I mean, tremendous grace. And the Holy Father has dedicated this year to our Lord in the Blessed Sacrament so that you and I would do a number of things. One, really grow in our understanding of the Lord present there, because according to what polls you read, there's a number of Catholics who seem not to really understand that Jesus is body, blood, soul, and divinity present in the Blessed Sacrament. It's not an image. It's not a symbol. As Flannery O'Connor said, if it's just a symbol, then the hell with it. Flannery O'Connor was a very devout Catholic, for those of us who may not recognize her name. It is truly Jesus' present body, blood, soul, and divinity, which doesn't mean he isn't present anywhere else. It does mean that he's present there in a unique way. So, if I know that, and I have the opportunity to go down the street to pray in the church, or on my way home from work, or on my way into work, and I understand who's really there, the King of all the universe, waiting to greet us, and to bestow his love upon us, and to call us into a richer communion, then it would at least be reasonable to think that I should spend time there. We'll say more about that at the end. So you can pray anywhere, and we should pray anywhere and everywhere and all the time, in a certain sense. But there's something about spending time or wasting time with God in a unique way in the presence of the Blessed Sacrament. So what do you do when you pray? These sound basic, but all we're trying to do right now is just to lay something of a foundation, make sure for those of us who maybe the Lord's invited here tonight, who are being called for the very first time to begin a life of prayer. I mean, a real life of prayer. Say some basic things upon which we can build and discuss. First of all, what not to do in prayer. Don't say the same thing every day. Do you know anybody in your life who is absolutely predictable? The moment they walk into your office, you know, I'm going to hear this, this, this, this, this. I know people like that. I don't work with any of them, thankfully. But since there's a few here. We all know people like that. The moment you see them, you go, oh, no. Why, oh, no? Well, because I know all they're going to do is they're going to say the same thing. Which makes me wonder, gosh, I wonder if that's what God does when I wake up in the morning and start talking to him. Oh, it's Ricardo again, for crying out loud. All he wants is, na, na, na, na, na. So don't say the same thing every time. Just like you don't hopefully say the same thing all the time with your friend. I'll give you five things. We can do a lot of different things, but five things that we should do when we pray. First, praise. Praise God for who he is. Even before we do the next thing, which is to thank him for what he's done, we should praise him for who he is. God is deserving of our praise. And if we're ever stuck on how to do that, the Psalms is a great place to turn. Psalms are those prayers of the Jews that Jesus would have read over and over again and have become our prayers as Christians, huh? The praise of God. Psalms encompass every human emotion and experience in life. Great joy, tremendous lows. Great sorrow, great confusion, great gratitude, great happiness. So the first thing that I would suggest we do is praise God for who he is. Second thing then is to thank him. It's a great habit to get into each day to thank him for something like 10 things you want to be grateful for. Someone once said that gratefulness is the heart of prayer. Probably another good expression worth remembering. Many of us never thank each other. We're quick to be critical. We're quick to critique. We're quick to find fault. Very few of us really go out of our way to thank another person or to acknowledge the goodness that we see in them, but with God, who often we can take for granted. So maybe one of the exercises we can do tonight before we go to bed is just write down or say to him 10 things you're thankful for, and let him hear your gratitude. Let him hear my gratitude. Third thing is petition, or praying on behalf of others, on behalf of the needs of those in our family, in our parish, in the country, in the world, wherever we are. Confident that Jesus' words in the gospel were real words, huh? Ask, seek, knock. He who asks receives, he who seeks finds, he who knocks, the door is opened. So we want to take him up on that. He doesn't always answer in the way that we would want, but he always answers.
And he always answers in the way that is in fact best, even if we don't understand it. So we go to him with great trust on behalf of those in our lives whom we love, or on behalf of our enemies, on behalf of those we don't understand, on behalf of challenging situations in our families, wherever. So the third thing is petition. Fourth thing is to listen. There's two ways to do this. One is by praying with Scripture. We could say a lot more on that, but we'll leave that for another time. Every time I open up the Word of God, because it is the Word of God and is alive and active, able to penetrate joint and marrow, every time I open the Word of God, He speaks to me. People often say, I never hear God talk. Then you're never reading the Bible. Because when I open the Scriptures, He's speaking to me. One of the things that's a good habit to get into is when you pray, is don't leave praying until you've gotten something from the Lord. Just say to Him, Lord, give me a thought for today. Some of us would never leave prayer, I know, because my connection out here, what's going on? I didn't pay my phone bill. But really, try it. Just say to Him, Lord, I ain't going anywhere until you give me something. And maybe it's Scripture. Maybe it's just something that triggers in your mind. Or it might be some other thought that comes into your mind. So the two ways that we can listen are either by praying with His Word or by just sitting in silence doing what I just suggested, which is, okay, Lord, say something to me. Go ahead. I dare you to tell me that you love me. Or if you really want Him to talk, try this. Lord, show me where I'm not living where I should be. And He will talk. I promise. And then the fifth thing to do in prayer, and this is, again, not exhaustive or exclusive, is just to rest with Him. One of my favorite images in Christian art is John resting up against the Lord in the Last Supper. I have a couple people in my life, not many, but a few, whom I can spend pretty much all night with doing absolutely nothing in their company and say to them at the end, that was a great time. Thanks. Just being in their presence. And hopefully you got someone like that in your life too. We could go to the dump for all I care and it would be just fine. Again, drawing on that experience that we have in our human relationships to understand that that is what it is that God's offering to us as well. So I can just spend time with Him doing nothing. Someone was once asked by another person who noticed that they used to spend prolonged periods of time each day in front of the Blessed Sacrament in church. And the person just asked him once, what do you do when you're there? And the person said, well, I look at him and he looks at me. And somehow that's enough. And that sounds really foreign to some of us. But if you put it in the context of love and a human relationship of love, that would instantly make sense. It's enough sometimes just to look the one you love in the eye and not have to say anything. In fact, to say anything would ruin it, so you don't. And contemplative prayer is something like a long, loving gaze at the Lord. To whom do we pray? It's important perhaps to remember that there's three different persons you can pray to. God is three persons, Father, Son, Holy Spirit. Maybe some of us have never prayed to anyone but God. And it's not like they're out there going, okay, who's he talking to? Who does she want? I don't know. This is yours. I'm not taking this. Look at the list I got. All three of those persons, huh, are inviting us into a relationship. And we are given the opportunity and the grace to know them all. And while we're given the grace to know them all, there's also something like a progression, huh? I mean, the Holy Spirit dwells in me and you by baptism. He dwells in us so that we would recognize Jesus for who he is and acclaim him as Lord. And then Jesus points us to the Father. That's kind of the progression of this. At the same time, we're all called to have relationships with them all. And all three of them are lovers. One of the great expressions in the Book of Wisdom in the Old Testament is it describes God as the Lord and the lover of our souls. That's who God is. And in the display of love that we see in Jesus' self-offering on the cross, we see how reckless his love is and how incredible his desire is for us to know him. Us, you and me, dust, ashes, creatures, to know him and for his happiness to be ours. How long should we pray? Here's the challenge of the night. I won't ask you to raise your hand. I'll ask you to do it internally. How many people here pray more than or at least 30 minutes a day as a block? Don't raise your hand. Just pick your jaw up off the table again. How many people pray here 30 minutes a day in a block? If you don't, the challenge tonight is to begin. 30 minutes a day. Heck, Dave Pelz on the Golf Channel says, if I putt 10 minutes a day, my putting would be better. If putting is worth it, getting to know God is certainly worth it. 30 minutes a day. I will absolutely guarantee everybody here that if you begin to do that, your life will totally change. Particularly if you can find a way to spend 30 minutes a day in the presence of the Blessed Sacrament, whether it's exposed or in the tabernacle.
It can't not work. It isn't magic, but it can't

not work. I'll never forget an experience in one of the parishes I was serving in. We used to do a mass. We used to bill it as a healing mass. What's a healing mass, for crying out loud? Every mass is healing. How much more healing can it get? You feed on Jesus in the Blessed Sacrament, but nonetheless, we call them healing masses. And afterwards, we called them healing masses because afterwards, some of us would pray with people who had come to get prayed with for different needs. And so we'd pray with people afterwards, and mass would start like 7:30 in the evening. And by the time we got done praying with people, sometimes it'd be 11 o'clock, 11:30, midnight, which was not only a real inconvenience for me, who was sitting there praying with everybody, but even more so an inconvenience for the people who were waiting in line for, 2.5 hours to get prayed with. So after 5 weeks of this or so, I thought, this is ridiculous. And I thought of the passage in the Old Testament when God says to Moses through his father-in-law, what you're doing, this isn't right. You should appoint some other people to help shoulder the load with you. And reflecting upon that verse and reading something from an Irish nun whose name is Sister Breege McKenna, who heard the Lord say to her in one of her times of prayer, "Hey, Breege, there's too much you and not enough me." And the Lord said, "Stop pointing people to you and start pointing people to me, because you will disappoint them and I never will." And so she made a commitment at that time, she says, to really begin to speak more aggressively about our Lord and the Blessed Sacrament and some different things as well. So in doing this, I just decided, instead of getting together and praying with people for hours and hours after Mass, we're going to expose the Blessed Sacrament on the altar. And we're just going to invite anybody who wants to pray and to ask the Lord directly for the needs that you have to get healed. So I explained it to people. We set up a couple of little kneelers in front of the sanctuary. And the way it worked was, if I'm at the altar and this is the congregation out here, we had a set of kneelers here and we had a set of kneelers here. And then two kneelers right in front of the altar for people to get close if they wanted to. Mass ends, I go into the sacristy, I pull out the monstrance to put the Blessed Sacrament on. I had never led exposition in my life, meaning exposing the Blessed Sacrament and the monstrance. Never, ever. Been to it all the time, just never done it. Wasn't really sold on it, although I knew it was important. By the time I have the monstrance on the altar, there's about 12 people in the sanctuary. Kneeler, no kneeler, they don't care. By the time I get over to my kneeler over here, the sanctuary is mobbed. And people are just all over the floor, kneeling on marble, to be as close as they possibly can to our Lord and the Blessed Sacrament. And as I'm kneeling here, looking at the monstrance who's here and the people are where you are, it was as if Jesus, I'm now on the altar, Jesus, it was like he just appeared on the altar and he turned and he just looked at me and said, "Don't you see how easy this is?" And he meant it. "Don't you really see how easy this is? Put me out and I will work. I will change hearts. I will illumine minds. I will intoxicate them with who I am." And so one of the main responsibilities of a priest then, and of a deacon, and of a bishop, is just to increase the access people have to God, particularly in the sacraments. It's one of the reasons why we have increased opportunities for us at Anastasia every morning in between the masses for us to pray with the Lord exposed. And then we'll find times during the week, in the evening, and other times as well for people to come and pray. Eventually, it would be great to build a Blessed Sacrament chapel, like some churches have. We've got to pay off $1.8 million in debt, so if anybody's listening or here tonight and you'd like to make a check, I would be glad to take it so I can build my Blessed Sacrament chapel. St. Anastasia, A-N-A-S-T-A-S-I-A, 4571 John R., Troy, Michigan, 48085, anytime. So if you're not in the habit of praying 30 minutes a day, here's your New Year's resolution. The new year just began last Friday. It's the year of grace. It's the year of the Eucharist. The Holy Father is telling us this is a time of tremendous opportunity for all of us. Try to resolve that beginning tomorrow, you're going to waste 30 minutes a day with God. And dare him as you begin it. "All right, Lord, you got all this life for me? Bring it on. I want life." And see what he does. Lastly, and then we'll get into some questions. Why can't I pray? And we can get into some further discussion on this. But obviously, even though we all know we want to pray, we know we should pray. That's why there's all these books out there. We find prayer, quite frankly, to be rather difficult, most of us. There's a couple of reasons for that, at least a couple that I want to call our attention to. First is sin. Dubé writes in his book, Pilgrims Pray, "One prays as well as one lives, no better." Great truth. One prays as well as one lives. If I'm holding on to something in my life which I know is not pleasing to God, which I know is contrary to his will, it's hardly a shock that prayer is not exactly rich or that he seems absent. And so one of the things that sin does in our life is it blinds us, prevents us from being able to see and to hear. It deafens us as well to the voice of God. Yet he's always there. He's always calling back, huh? Always.
always welcoming home. He's never poked his head out from behind the confessional screen and went, huh, you again, huh?

0: What'd you do now?
1: So he's always calling back, so we should never be afraid of that. But sin keeps prayer from being what it is. One prays as well as one lives, no better. But two other things impact the way we pray, or our inability to pray, perhaps. One is the pace of life with which we live. There's another challenge. If you're in the habit of having the radio on before you go into Mass, end that. Pretty hard to be collected if on my way into a time where it's going to be very still and silent, I'm hearing noise. It's just like you come home from work, you've had a long day, you want to have a pretty serious discussion with your husband and your wife, and you know he's got the clicker in his hand watching SportsCenter, or she's doing something else, and you go, hey, wait, whoa, turn that off, will you? I'm listening to you. No, you're not listening to me. Turn that off. So it is with God sometimes. Some discussions and conversations can happen amongst a lot of noise, but some can't. And for the encounter that we're going to have in Mass in a particular way, or if we're on our way to spend our 30 minutes in prayer, it's worth kind of having a little lead-in time where I'm somewhat collected. So if our pace of life, again, thinking back to the Pope's words at the beginning, that the root of the culture of death is an inordinate preoccupation with efficiency, where can I slow down my life? I'm taking off Friday for Italy, and the point of this first pilgrimage that I'm leading with some folks is just to try to teach people how to live by taking them to a Mediterranean culture. A friend of mine once had some friends of his who went to Italy, Spain, and came back, and he asked him, so what'd you think? How'd you like it? It was the first time he'd ever been there. He said, oh, it was great. Food was awesome. Great people. Loved it. And then he says, but they were really lazy. And my other friend looks at him and says, well, maybe. But maybe they've never been anything but Catholic. And there's a lot of truth to that. They're in the habit of living life in a very different way than we are. And it's worth us learning from them, the good things anyway that they have that they can offer us. They got some lousy things too they can teach us. So watch the pace of life. And then related to that, I already said this in essence, was just the noise that's in our life. Somehow we have to find time to make time for silence. We're just surrounded by stimuli. And prayer is not stimulating. In fact, if I'm going to prayer for a feeling or an experience, then I'm going to prayer to use God. So we have to be careful not to pray for the high we get. And we have to be careful not to stop praying when the high or the experience of God is not there. I mean, I pray every day for a prolonged amount of time, and I rarely feel anything. That has, in many ways, ended a long time ago in my life. I don't feel a whole lot from God anymore. I know he loves me. I know he speaks. He does speak to me. I don't feel much anymore. And if I had stopped and said, oh, there must be something wrong, I'm going to end this because I'm not feeling anything, then it would have been over. Most people stop praying precisely when there's an opportunity for prayer to become richest. Because now the feeling's no longer there. So now I'm not going for a high. I'm going because I know God is due this and because this is what I'm made for, to be in relationship. Just like our relationships with our best friends don't always give us a great feeling. Certainly our relationships in marriage don't always give us a great feeling. That doesn't mean love isn't there. You learn love most powerfully when the feelings have somewhat dried up or when they fluctuate and ebb and flow. All right, so let's use that as a starting board and we can get into any kind of comments or discussions that we might have. So we got the boom mic on its way out in the audience. Let's open it up to anything at all that we might have on prayer that can, or any comments on anything that I've said to get us going.
2: Father John, there are a few places around that have contemplative prayer groups. Do you think you might start one at St. Anastasia?
1: If someone would like to lead it. Actually, that's a good question. Let me say this. One of the things that we did, or that I did when I got to the parish, was just kind of host anybody and everybody who wanted to come in and talk for a half hour to introduce themselves to me and for me to kind of get to know them. And one of the things which was commonly brought up by people who came in was, you know, a lot of people came to Anastasia or to the parishes that we might belong to, which are like Anastasia, which are big because they were friendly and they were warm. So that's what attracted them. Then all of a sudden, because people got attracted to it, because it was friendly and it was warm, it got huge. And now you got this mega parish with 9,000 people in it, and the sense of intimacy isn't always there. And so one of the real helpful things that we can do as parishioners, wherever we are, is to take some initiative ourselves and just to get some people and to join like a home group, to form a home group. Form a study group. I know there's some people here in different ones who get together monthly or bi-weekly, depending upon your state of life and you know how old your kids are or how much time you've got. It greatly depends on how much time you can spend and things like this. But it would be a great thing for us to really contemplate how we can break up into smaller groups and to continue to get together and to pray. Even just this morning, there were a group of moms in the parish whose kids are all in school who decided they wanted to get together every week to pray. So they gathered for Mass, and they go off and they spend some time sharing together, and they pray on behalf of their kids, they pray on behalf of themselves and their husbands and their families and those kinds of things. So, I mean, hopefully we're at the point now where we don't feel like, I'm going to try and do what I can, and hopefully other priests will do what they can to take initiative to create opportunities for people to do things. But at the same time, none of us should ever hesitate to be able to come forward and say, hey, we would like to do this. Can we do this? So we got men's Bible studies at the parish. We got women's Bible studies at the parish. We got men's and women's Bible studies in the parish. Couple prayer series that's happening right now. That just bespeaks the hunger that people have to do things and to get together in smaller, more intimate settings. So feel free to take some initiative and do some of these things. So thanks for asking that.
0: I never hear any comment about the Angelus. We used to say the Angelus a lot.
1: What kind of comment would you like? It's certainly worth praying every day at noon, huh?
0: Right. But I don't think our young people know about it.
1: You're right. I would agree with that. I think it was something like an overreaction to only doing things from memory or rote. So we kind of threw out the Baltimore Catechism, and then we just replaced it with crocheting. Along the way, we think we threw out some great prayers, like the Angelus, even teaching children to pray the Rosary. Heck, we got 5 new mysteries to learn now, which is great. A whole set of those formal prayers, which are very helpful in training somebody to know who God is, and in kind of teaching the mind and the mouth and the heart how to begin to speak to God. So those are things which I think in a particular way, not only do we need to do it in religious education, say, but more especially in the home, to just make those home traditions that, you know, on Saturdays or whatever, we pray the Angelus. On Thursdays in the home, we call to mind the Eucharist in a particular way because that's the day that our Lord instituted the Blessed Sacrament. Or on Friday, we call to mind his Passion. We've kind of thrown everything out, unfortunately, and we're left with goo. And the human heart wants something more substantial than goo. I thank you for asking the question, and I would encourage all of us, you know, to get in the habit, particularly if we've got kids or grandkids at home or who are regularly exposed to begin doing some of those things.
3: Father, I just wanted to ask, how come our children, mine in particular, go to private school, aren't trained with any reverent prayers after receiving the Eucharist? Because I think that's what I find the hardest time in training my kids where, well, my son is not as hard, but my daughter's like, she's done and she's done. It's like she wants to get up and flee the meal. She really doesn't know the importance of those prayers, and it's not something that I see being taught in the schools.
1: Yeah, well, again, I would agree with that, and I would challenge us as parents. Parents are the primary educators of our children, period, and especially in the ways of faith. Certainly not in your case, but children will typically do what they see their parents do. So if we look like something's really significantly happening after communion, hopefully they'll see that anyway, first of all. And then maybe at a certain age, we can begin to express to them, this is what I'm doing, because I noticed that you don't seem to understand what to do after communion. Let me just, and then just like in as a discussion, as a parent, particularly as they get to be a little bit older, let me tell you what I do after communion. And to say that, I find even just talking to adults, they have no sense that they're supposed to do anything after communion.
3: Well, that's what I wanted to address, is that it took me a long time to even figure out, like, it tended to be more like an on your own thing. There wasn't even a learned prayer. There wasn't even anything to get you focused on, okay, where do I begin here?
1: Right.
3: That it took me way past college to figure out, okay, I should be spending a little bit more time than thank you, God. You know, this is great.
1: Right, although that's a start.
3: Right, and also, you know, you always learn the intercessory. Well, this is a great time to be asking for things too, but more to be focusing on the thankfulness of the sacrament. And even in the religion books, I don't remember ever learning anything about being thankful other than just saying thank you.
1: No, you had the
3: and it makes it very brief. That's 2 words, you know, and you're done.
1: Yeah, we didn't learn anything.
3: No.
1: I mean, we learned nothing. One of the things that you might want to do is get home and get online and look at, if you don't have a daily missal, I don't know if the Magnificat has the prayers after communion, prayers to say after communion. That might be a good place. The Magnificat is a great little monthly, it's kind of an abbreviated version of the Divine Office, which priests and religious pray. If you'd like more information on that, you can do a little search online. It's just the Magnificat. Or you can get online and look up prayers after communion and print some of those out. Just take them with you to communion. There's one by St. Thomas Aquinas. There's one by, I think it's Bonaventure. I can't remember all the prayers in the Missal after communion. There's some really beautiful, powerful prayers that help us and train us to really give thanks to God in a way that he's fitting for the incredible gift that we've received. So we need to take the initiative ourselves as parents. I take it as a good reproach for us, again, in religious education to make sure that we're teaching basics. That's one of the things Father Jim and I are particularly trying to do. Go back to some basics, conscious that he and I went to school where you went to school and we didn't get any basics.
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0: Hi, this is John. I know a kid's voice really sticks out on the radio, but it's okay to stand out. As Catholics, we shouldn't be afraid to stand out. We ought to do what's right, even if it makes us a little different from other people. 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
7: 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And if you pick up the Gospels and read the two genealogies of our Blessed Lord, you will find that in one instance, the genealogy of our Blessed Lord goes back to Abraham, and another genealogy goes back to Adam. What does this mean? It means that this new head of the Kahal, this expectant of the nations, this God-made man, this Christ, is related to the people of God who are to be the instrument of the salvation of the world. 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
4: 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We'll see them turn to a false idol, a goddess called Queen of Heaven. Father Mike addresses why it's proper that Catholics give Mary this title. We'll also wrap up the book of Judith today, learning from her example to direct all praise to God.
5: Hi, my name is Father Mike Schmitz, and you're listening to the Bible in a Year, where we encounter God's voice and live life through the lens of Scripture. Using the Great Adventure Bible timeline, we'll read all the way from Genesis to Revelation, discovering how the story of salvation unfolds and how we fit into that story today. The Great Adventure Bible timeline was developed by Jeff Cavins and is provided by Ascension, who produced and funded this program. It is day 252, day 252, and we're reading from Jeremiah chapter 43 and 44, the final two chapters of Judith, the great heroine of the Old Testament, 15 and 16, as well as Proverbs chapter 17, verses 17 through 20. The book of Jeremiah, chapter 43, Jeremiah warns of judgment. When Jeremiah finished speaking to all the people all these words of the Lord their God, with which the Lord their God had sent him to them, Azariah, the son of Hoshea, and Johanan, the son of Kareah, and all the insolent men said to Jeremiah, "You are telling a lie. The Lord our God did not send you to say, 'Do not go to Egypt to live there.' But Baruch, the son of Neriah, has set you against us to deliver us into the hand of the Chaldeans, that they may kill us or take us into exile in Babylon." So Johanan, the son of Kareah, and all the commanders of the forces and all the people did not obey the voice of the Lord to remain in the land of Judah. But Johanan, the son of Kareah, and all the commanders of the forces took all the remnant of Judah who had returned to live in the land of Judah from all the nations to which they had been driven, the men, the women, the children, the princesses, and every person whom Nebuzaradan, the captain of the guard, had left with Gedaliah, the son of Ahikam, son of Shaphan, also Jeremiah the prophet and Baruch, the son of Neriah. And they came to the land of Egypt, for they did not obey the voice of the Lord. And they arrived at Tapanhes. Then the word of the Lord came to Jeremiah in Tapanhes. "Take in your hands large stones and hide them in the mortar in the pavement which is at the entrance to Pharaoh's palace in Tapanhes, in the sight of the men of Judah, and say to them, 'Thus says the Lord of hosts, the God of Israel: Behold, I will send and take Nebuchadnezzar, the king of Babylon, my servant, and he will set his throne above these stones which I have hid, and he will spread his royal canopy over them. He shall come and strike the land of Egypt, giving to the pestilence those who are doomed to the pestilence, to captivity those who are doomed to captivity, and to the sword those who are doomed to the sword. He shall kindle a fire in the temples of the gods of Egypt, and he shall burn them and carry them away captive. And he shall clean the land of Egypt, as a shepherd cleans his cloak of vermin, and he shall go away from there in peace. He shall break the obelisks of Heliopolis, which is in the land of Egypt, and the temples of the gods of Egypt he shall burn with fire." Chapter 44, Denunciation of Idolatry in Egypt. The word that came to Jeremiah concerning all the Jews that dwelt in the land of Egypt, at Migdol, at Tapanhes, at Memphis, and in the land of Pathros, thus says the

Lord of hosts, the God of Israel. You have seen all the evil that I brought upon Jerusalem and upon all the cities of Judah. Behold, this day they are a desolation, and no one dwells in them because of the wickedness which they committed, provoking me to anger, in that they went to burn incense and serve other gods that they knew not, neither they, nor you, nor your fathers. Yet I persistently sent to you all my servants the prophets, saying, Oh, do not do this abominable thing that I hate. But they did not listen or incline their ear, to turn from their wickedness and burn no incense to other gods. Therefore, my wrath and my anger were poured forth and kindled in the cities of Judah and in the streets of Jerusalem, and they became a waste and a desolation as at this day. And now, thus says the Lord of hosts, the God of Israel, Why do you commit this great evil against yourselves, to cut off from you man and woman, infant and child, from the midst of Judah, leaving you no remnant? Why do you provoke me to anger with the works of your hands, burning incense to other gods in the land of Egypt where you have come to live, that you may be cut off and become a curse and a taunt among all the nations of the earth? Have you forgotten the wickedness of your fathers, the wickedness of the kings of Judah, the wickedness of their wives, your own wickedness and the wickedness of your wives, which they committed in the land of Judah and in the streets of Jerusalem? They have not humbled themselves even to this day, nor have they feared, nor walked in my law and my statutes, which I set before you and before your fathers. Therefore, thus says the Lord of hosts, the God of Israel, Behold, I will set my face against you for evil, to cut off all Judah. I will take the remnant of Judah who have set their faces to come to the land of Egypt to live, and they shall all be consumed. In the land of Egypt they shall fall. By the sword and by famine they shall be consumed. From the least to the greatest, they shall die by the sword and by famine, and they shall become an execration, a horror, a curse, and a taunt. I will punish those who dwell in the land of Egypt, as I have punished Jerusalem, with the sword, with famine, and with pestilence, so that none of the remnant of Judah who have come to live in the land of Egypt shall escape or survive or return to the land of Judah, to which they desire to return to dwell there. For they shall not return, except some fugitives. Then all the men who knew that their wives had offered incense to other gods, and all the women who stood by, a great assembly, all the people who dwelt in Pathros in the land of Egypt, answered Jeremiah, As for the word which you have spoken to us in the name of the Lord, we will not listen to you. But we will do everything that we have vowed, burn incense to the Queen of Heaven, and pour out libations to her, as we did, both we and our fathers, our kings and our princes, in the cities of Judah and in the streets of Jerusalem. For then we had plenty of food, and prospered, and saw no evil. But since we left off burning incense to the Queen of Heaven, and pouring out libations to her, we have lacked everything, and have been consumed by the sword and by famine. And the women said, When we burned incense to the Queen of Heaven, and poured out libations to her, was it without our husband's approval that we made cakes for her bearing her image and poured out libations to her? Then Jeremiah said to all the people, men and women, all the people who had given him this answer, As for the incense that you burned in the cities of Judah and in the streets of Jerusalem, you and your fathers, your kings and your princes, and the people of the land, did not the Lord remember it? Did it not come into his mind? The Lord could no longer bear your evil doings and the abominations which you committed. Therefore, your land has become a desolation and a waste and a curse without inhabitant, as it is this day. It is because you burned incense and because you sinned against the Lord and did not obey the voice of the Lord or walk in his law and in his statutes and in his testimonies that this evil has befallen you as at this day. Jeremiah said to all the people and all the women, Hear the word of the Lord, all you of Judah who are in the land of Egypt. Thus says the Lord of hosts, the God of Israel. You and your wives have declared with your mouths and have fulfilled it with your hands, saying, We will surely perform our vows that we have made, to burn incense to the Queen of Heaven and to pour out libations to her. Then confirm your vows and perform your vows. Therefore, hear the word of the Lord, all you of Judah who dwell in the land of Egypt. Behold, I have sworn by my great name, says the Lord, that my name shall no more be invoked by the mouth of any man of Judah in all the land of Egypt, saying, As the Lord God lives. Behold, I am watching over them for evil and not for good. All the men of Judah who are in the land of Egypt shall be consumed by the sword and by famine until there is an end of them. And those who escape the sword shall return from the land of Egypt to the land of Judah, few in number. And all the remnant of Judah who came to the land of Egypt to live shall know whose word will stand, mine or theirs.
This shall be the sign to you.

says the Lord, that I will punish you in this place, in order that you may know that my words will surely stand against you for evil. Thus says the Lord, behold, I will give Pharaoh Hophra, king of Egypt, into the hand of his enemies, and into the hand of those who seek his life, as I gave Zedekiah, king of Judah, into the hand of Nebuchadnezzar, king of Babylon, who was his enemy, and sought his life. The Book of Judith, chapter 15. The Assyrian army flees. When the men in the tents heard it, they were amazed at what had happened. Fear and trembling came over them, so that they did not wait for one another, but with one impulse all rushed out and fled by every path across the plain and through the hill country. Those who had camped in the hills around Bethuliah also took to flight. Then the men of Israel, every one that was a soldier, rushed out upon them. And Uzziah sent men to Betumath-Saim, and Bebai, and Choba, and Kola, and to all the frontiers of Israel, to tell what had taken place and to urge all to rush out upon their enemies to destroy them. And when the Israelites heard it, with one accord they fell upon the enemy and cut them down as far as Choba. Those in Jerusalem and all the hill country also came, for they were told what had happened in the camp of the enemy. And those in Gilead and in Galilee outflanked them with great slaughter, even beyond Damascus and its borders. The rest of the people of Bethuliah fell upon the Assyrian camp and plundered it, and were greatly enriched. And the Israelites, when they returned from the slaughter, took possession of what remained. And the villages and towns in the hill country and in the plain got a great amount of booty, for there was a vast quantity of it. The Israelites celebrate. Then Joachim, the high priest, and the senate of the people of Israel who lived at Jerusalem came to witness the good things which the Lord had done for Israel, and to see Judith and to greet her. And when they met her, they all blessed her with one accord and said to her, "You are the exaltation of Jerusalem. You are the great glory of Israel. You are the great pride of our nation. You have done all this single-handed. You have done great good to Israel, and God is well pleased with it. May the Almighty Lord bless you forever." And all the people said, "So be it." So all the people plundered the camp for 30 days. They gave Judith the tent of Holofernes and all his silver dishes and his beds and his bowls and all his furniture. And she took them and loaded her mule and hitched up her carts and piled the things on them. Then all the women of Israel gathered to see her and blessed her, and some of them performed a dance for her, and she took branches in her hands and gave them to the women who were with her. And they crowned themselves with olive wreaths, she and those who were with her. And she went before all the people in the dance, leading all the women, while all the men of Israel followed, bearing their arms and wearing garlands and with songs on their lips. Chapter 16. The Song of Praise of Judith. Then Judith began this thanksgiving before all Israel, and all the people loudly sang this song of praise. And Judith said, "Begin a song to my God with tambourines. Sing to my Lord with cymbals. Raise to him a new psalm, exalt him, and call upon his name. For God is the Lord who crushes wars. For he has delivered me out of the hands of my pursuers. He brought me to his camp in the midst of the people. The Assyrian came down from the mountains of the north. He came with myriads of his warriors. Their multitude blocked up the valleys, their cavalry covered the hills. He boasted that he would burn up my territory and kill my young men with the sword, to dash my infants to the ground and seize my children as prey and take my virgins as booty. But the Lord Almighty has foiled them by the hand of a woman, for their mighty one did not fall by the hands of the young men, nor did the sons of the Titans strike him, nor did tall giants set upon him. But Judith, the daughter of Merari, undid him with the beauty of her countenance. For she took off her widow's mourning to exalt the oppressed in Israel. She anointed her face with ointment and fastened her hair with a tiara and put on a linen gown to deceive him. Her sandal ravished his eyes. Her beauty captivated his mind, and the sword severed his neck. The Persians trembled at her boldness. The Medes were daunted at her daring. Then my oppressed people shouted for joy. My weak people shouted, and the enemy trembled. They lifted up their voices, and the enemy were turned back. The sons of maidservants have pierced them through. They were wounded like the children of fugitives. They perished before the army of my Lord. I will sing to my God a new song. O Lord, you are great and glorious, wonderful in strength, invincible. Let all your creatures serve you, for you spoke, and they were made. You sent forth your spirit, and it formed them. There is none that can resist your voice. For the mountains shall be shaken to their foundations with the waters. At your presence, the rocks shall melt like wax. But to those who fear you, you will continue to show mercy.
For every sacrifice as a fragrant offering is a small thing, and all fat for burnt offerings to you is a very little thing. But he who fears the Lord shall be great forever. Woe to the nations that rise up against my people. The Lord Almighty will take vengeance on them in the day of judgment. Fire and worms he will give to their flesh. They shall weep in pain forever. When they arrived at Jerusalem, they worshipped God. As soon as the people were purified, they offered their burnt offerings, their freewill offerings, and their gifts. Judith also dedicated to God all the vessels of Holofernes, which the people had given her, and the canopy, which she took for herself from his bedchamber, she gave as a votive offering to the Lord. So the people continued feasting in Jerusalem before the sanctuary for 3 months, and Judith remained with them. The renown and death of Judith. After this, everyone returned home to his own inheritance, and Judith went to Bethuliah and remained on her estate and was honored in her time throughout the whole country. Many desired to marry her, but she remained a widow all the days of her life after Manasseh, her husband, died and was gathered to his people. She became more and more famous and grew old in her husband's house until she was 105 years old. She set her maid free. She died in Bethuliah, and they buried her in the cave of her husband, Manasseh. And the house of Israel mourned for her 7 days. Before she died, she distributed her property to all those who were next of kin to her husband Manasseh and to her own nearest kindred. And no one ever again spread terror among the people of Israel in the days of Judith or for a long time after her death. The Book of Proverbs, chapter 17, verses 17 through 20. A friend loves at all times, and a brother is born for adversity. A man without sense gives a pledge and becomes surety in the presence of his neighbor. He who loves transgressions loves strife. He who makes his door high seeks destruction. A man of crooked mind does not prosper, and one with a perverse tongue falls into calamity. Father in heaven, we thank you. Thank you for your word. Thank you for your will, your heart, everything. Lord God, we thank you for this journey on day 252, Lord, thank you for giving us the perseverance to keep pressing play, the perseverance to keep listening to you. And also in the midst of all of these prophets, as we're coming to an end of all of this, thank you for that persistence. And thank you for revealing maybe the prophets to us for the first time ever. We thank you for someone like Jeremiah. We thank you for Jeremiah himself, who was unfailing in listening to your word and said it even when it was unpopular. Thank you for giving him to us as an older brother, as one of the cloud of witnesses that surrounds us as we race to you, to your son, Jesus Christ. And it's in his name that we pray. Amen. In the name of the Father and of the Son and of the Holy Spirit. Amen. Okay, so let's sing a lot of proverb today. Why not? We've been on a roll for a while with this one. It is just, I love this. Proverbs 17, verse 17. A friend loves at all times, and a brother is born for adversity. A friend loves at all times, and a brother is born for adversity. That sense of, like, you know, through thick and thin, through in the good times and the bad times, that's one of the things, one of the markers of someone that you know you can trust. One of the markers of true family, one of the markers of a true friend. In fact, I remember listening to a man, he was speaking and he said that the mark of a true friend is one to whom you can tell good news and they will rejoice with you. They won't try to tear you down. They won't try to make it negative, but you can tell them good news and they rejoice with you. Also, a good friend is one you can tell bad news to and they will mourn with you. They'll grieve with you. And that sense of, like, gosh, that's such a mark of that. And that's why I think Proverbs 17 says that sense of that consistency. I remember one of my brother priests up here in the diocese, he once said that joy is multiplied when it's shared, and grief is divided when it's shared. Something like that, right? I mean, he probably said it in a more eloquent way, that joy shared is multiplied and grief shared is divided. That sounds more eloquent. That's what he said, because he's an eloquent guy. And that's one of the things that we can rely upon, those friends of ours, those family members of ours, through the good times and bad times, in sickness and in health, you know, that for richer, for poorer, for better, for worse, those people that we can trust. Because, I mean, gosh, we know that we're all not all very trustworthy all the time. And that's just the fact of being a human being. In Jeremiah chapter 44, see that segue? Jeremiah chapter 43 and 44. What do we have? We have Jeremiah, who's warning the people of judgment. Why is he warning them of judgment? It's because they've decided we're going to go to Egypt because we don't want King Nebuchadnezzar to come back to Judah and kill us all. And I don't know if you caught this.
they force Jeremiah to go with them. They kidnap him, essentially. And they say that he's lying to them, that the Lord our God did not send you to say, do not go down to Egypt to live there. And now, so they do, and they take Jeremiah with them, and Jeremiah warns them. He says, this is what's going to happen. What's going to happen in Egypt is Nebuchadnezzar, another king, some other powerful person, kingdom is going to come, and then you're going to be destroyed there by sword, by famine, by pestilence. You will not get out of this. And why? Because here they go to Egypt, and what do? They turn back to idolatry, and it's just the most ridiculous thing ever. Gosh, and it just, you know, one of the things we're going to recognize is those Jews who were exiled to Babylon, those who had to learn how to live amongst foreign people, and not to destroy them, not to conquer them, but to truly learn how do we belong to the one God here in Babylon, and then came back to Israel, that they're not going to have as much of an issue with idolatry. Yes, the Greeks are going to come in and try to force them into idolatry and try to force them to become Greek or Hellenistic. That's kind of a part of this when we get to Maccabees and all that. But they're not really going to give into it, at least not as a people. I mean, there's individuals who will, but not as a people like they've done in the past. And yet here, even in Egypt, what happens is Jeremiah points out that you're offering libations, you're offering incense, you're offering sacrifice to this goddess called the Queen of Heaven. Now, who is this Queen of Heaven? This is kind of important for us for a couple of reasons. One is we need to know who is it that the Jews in Egypt are worshiping? Well, it refers to the goddess Ishtar or Astarte or Ashtoreth. First Kings talks about Ashtoreth, basically a goddess of fertility. And that's important to know. Okay, so Ishtar is a connection with Astarte. It's the same kind of thing. Goddess of fertility. That's what they're doing. And now they're saying that, yeah, ever since we stopped doing this, we've been in really bad shape. And Jeremiah is saying, no. You turned away from the living God. That's why you're in bad shape. Not because you stopped worshiping the Queen of Heaven, not because you stopped worshiping Ishtar or Astarte, Ashtoreth. And so this is just, it's backwards, right? They believe that, well, we need to have this superstition in order to be secure again. And Jeremiah basically makes it very, very clear that is not what's making you secure. Now, one of the reasons I want to highlight the term Queen of Heaven is because Catholics will refer to Mary as the Queen of Heaven. We refer to her as the Queen of Heaven and Earth. In fact, the fifth glorious mystery of the Rosary is the coronation of Mary as Queen of Heaven and Earth. And so some people will say that, why would you use this term? And they would even actually not just question. The questioning of that is great. We love questions. But accusing and saying that's one of the reasons why we would say that Roman Catholic Church is a cult that's not even biblical, because look at, we have Jeremiah chapter 44, where it describes the Queen of Heaven as this goddess that's clearly against the Lord God. Why would you claim that Mary is the Queen of Heaven? That proves that the Catholic Church is, you know, a false cult kind of a situation. Well, just because we use some similar words as are used at other times in the Bible or in the history of Judaism or in the history of Christianity, doesn't mean we're using them in the same way. Obviously, we do not consider Mary to be a goddess. Mary is simply human. At the same time, Revelation chapter 12, there's two things, right? We talked about this before when we were reading through Kings and how in the kingdom of Israel, the king had many wives. So who was the queen? Which of the wives was going to be the queen of the kingdom? And we recognized that none of them were, because the king had many wives. He only had one mom. And so the mom of the king was the queen. She was the Gebirah. She was the queen mother. So here is Jesus, who is the king of heaven and earth. Here's Jesus, whose kingdom is not of this world, but is true. So his mom would be the queen. So if Jesus is Lord of heaven and earth and Mary is the queen mother, then there'd be this connection, right? Queen of heaven and earth. Now, not only is that logical, not only does that flow from the New Testament revelation we have about Jesus and him fulfilling the kingdom promised to Abraham all the way back in the beginning of this whole story, but also in Revelation chapter 12, we have this woman that John looks into heaven and he sees a heavenly woman crowned with stars. And that sense of like, here's a woman wearing a crown. What did she do? She wailed aloud as she gave birth, and she gave birth to essentially to the Holy One who would destroy the kingdom of Satan on the earth. And so that is Jesus. And the one giving birth to him is his mom, crowned with stars. So when we say that Mary's Queen of Heaven, again, we're not saying in any way, shape, or form there's any connection whatsoever to Jeremiah chapter 44 with this false goddess, because Mary is not a goddess. She is simply human that God did something incredible with, just like Judith in the story today, which is remarkable. And her conclusion of our story, where
what does she do? She gets praised so much and she's exalted, she's lifted up, and she has this prayer where she says, you know what? I will sing to my God a new song. Lord, you are great and glorious. You're wonderful in strength. You are invincible. Let all your creatures serve you, for you spoke and they were made. And this is one of my favorite lines. You sent forth your spirit and it formed them. There is none that can resist your voice. For the mountains shall be shaken to their foundations with the waters. At your presence, the rocks shall melt like wax. But to those who fear you, you will continue to show mercy. Oh, gosh, so good. And so here is, you know, Judith being praised, Judith being exalted, and she directs all that praise and all that honor to the Lord. And so that's what all of us who are following the Lord, including Mary, the mother of God, Mary, the queen of heaven and earth, all of the glory and honor we give to any of God's children, including Judith, including ourselves, including Mary, it all goes to the Father. It all goes to the Son. It all goes to the Holy Spirit. Whenever we praise God's children, what we're doing is we're praising what he has done in them and through them. So Judith gets praised and she directs it to God. Mary gets praised and she directs it to God. When you and I get praised, we direct it to God because he is the Holy One. Ah, gosh. And what a gift that we get to be his sons and daughters. And so I'm praying for you. Please pray for me that we can always, always, when we receive praise, that we can direct it to the Father, Son, and Holy Spirit. When we receive blame or when we receive criticism, that we can find consolation in the heart of the Father and of the Son and of the Holy Spirit. My name is Father Mike. I cannot wait to see you tomorrow. God bless.

0: That was day 252 of Bible in a Year with Father Mike Schmitz. And now we'd like to share audio with scripture expert Jeff Cavins talking about the story and relationship between Benjamin and Joseph in the book of Genesis.
1: What is the story and the relationship of Benjamin and Joseph? Did Joseph meet Benjamin before he was sold into slavery? Why did Joseph want to meet him in Egypt? Okay, that's a good question. Now, I'm going to tell you right off the bat that there are two different schools of thought on this. One is that Benjamin was born when Joseph was sold into Egypt. And that's the version I'm going to go with. It's a very, very, very popular version among scholars. And it's really due to a couple of verses that we'll look at. The other is that he was not. But that doesn't make sense in terms of the chronology and also the vision or the dream that Joseph received. So follow me here as I go through this logic real quick. First, we know that Joseph was 17 years old when he was sold into bondage. And you remember that Joseph is the 11th son of Jacob, who's called Israel. And then you have Benjamin as the youngest. Both of them were born through Rachel, by Rachel, his beloved. So Joseph was 17 years old when he was sold into Egyptian slavery. 13 years later, when Joseph was 30 years old, he interpreted Pharaoh's dreams. So 17 years when he was sold into slavery, 13 years later, he interprets Pharaoh's dreams. And then 7 years after that, there was 7 years of plenty. And then there was 7 years of famine. But it was in the second year of the famine, or 9 years later, that Joseph's brothers came to Egypt to get food. You say, boy, that's a lot right there. Yeah, that's why we have it on video. You can go back 10 times to get this. But Joseph's brothers came to Egypt to get food for the second time, with the first being in Genesis chapter 24. Putting this together, this means Joseph would have been 39 years old when all of his brothers came down to Egypt. Got that? 17 years old when he was sold into Egyptian slavery, 39 years now. Now, first, just before Joseph was sold into slavery, he had two dreams. And this is the key right here. He had a dream about sheaves of wheat and 11 stars. And the idea was that the 11 stars standed for his brothers who would one day come down to Egypt and they would bow before him. Now, the argument is, why would he have a dream of 11 stars if Benjamin wasn't born? So most scholars believe that Benjamin was born when Joseph was taken away into slavery. He was sold when he was 17 years old. So, conclusion, Benjamin was likely around 10 years old to an early teenager, maybe 13, somewhere in there, when Joseph was sold into Egypt. So since Joseph was 17 when he was sold and 39 when they came to him in Egypt, this would make Benjamin, are you ready? Drum roll, 32 to 35 years old when he came to Egypt. So that puts him about 4, 5, 6 years younger than Joseph.
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2: This is Bishop William Walterscheid, Auxiliary Bishop in the Diocese of Pittsburgh. 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
2: No one can call Jesus Lord except by the Spirit. Oh yes, you can pronounce the word Jesus, but you do not know that Jesus is the Christ, the Son of God, the Savior of the world, the Lord of the universe, except by the Holy Spirit. If you believe in the divinity of Christ by this time, it is through the Holy Spirit that you believe, not through any words of mine. But the full assurance of it comes from the Spirit. As the telescope reveals not itself, but the stars beyond, so the Holy Spirit reveals not himself, but Christ. Just think how we are able in this age of ours to communicate with distant parts of the earth thanks to electric or light waves. And why cannot, therefore, our Lord, who dwells in heaven, be within whispering distance of us?
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0: Catechism in a Year is produced and funded by Ascension and distributed on radio through a partnership with Max Studios. The catechism used is the Ascension edition of the catechism, which includes the Foundations of Faith approach. You can follow along in any recent version of the Catechism of the Catholic Church. A reading plan and all Catechism in a Year episodes can be found at ascensionpress.com/CIY or on the Ascension app. What is the common good? Today, we hear that it is the conditions in society that allow each individual to flourish and become the person they're meant to be. While the common good is a society-level thing, it must never forget the dignity of each individual.
5: Hi, my name is Father Mike Schmitz, and you're listening to the Catechism in a Year, where we encounter God's plan of sheer goodness for us, revealed in Scripture and passed down through the tradition of the Catholic faith. The Catechism in a Year is provided by Ascension, who produced and funded this program. In 365 days, we'll read through the Catechism of the Catholic Church, discovering our identity in God's family as we journey together toward our heavenly home. This is day 252, and we are reading paragraphs 1905 to 1905.

King 12. Today we're talking about the common good. Yesterday we talked a bit about authority and how legitimate authority is exercised legitimately only when it seeks the common good and if it employs morally illicit means to attain this, and that all the laws they enact are according with right reason. So what is the common good? Now, this is really interesting. This is fascinating because we have the individual good, right? What is good for the individual is one thing. And what is good for the group of individuals? What's good for more? So 1905 again lays it out really clearly. It says this: in keeping with the social nature of man, the good of each individual is necessarily related to the common good, which in turn can be defined only in reference to the human person. And that's just, I love this because it's not a circular definition. That's not what it is. But we recognize the dignity of the individual can only be really fully realized when there's the dignity of the group of individuals, which must never violate the dignity of the individual. Does that make sense? Because there are times, there have been times, when someone has asserted the individual dignity to the exclusion of the group. There are also times when people have asserted the good of the group to the detriment of the individual. And what the church is saying is, we can do neither of those. We must assert the dignity of the individual. Because of how good individuals are, we must care for the common good. But in caring for the common good, we must never forget the individual. Does that make sense? Well, if it doesn't now, it will, because we're going to read paragraphs 1905 to 1912 and launch into this. So let's pray, you guys, because it's good to pray and it's good to be with you today. Father in heaven, oh God in heaven, you are good. You've made us in your image and likeness. You've called us to be brothers and sisters. You've made us into a family through baptism. And we also belong to the human family just by the very fact that we share our human nature. We share that image that you have created us in. Lord God, we ask that you please help us to always remember and recognize and affirm the dignity of the individual. Help us also to be wise in making decisions about the common good, decisions about the group of individuals. Help us to never lose sight of either individual good or the common good. Help us walk that tightrope. Help us live that balance. Help us to assert all that is good in this world. In Jesus' name we pray. Amen. In the name of the Father, and of the Son, and of the Holy Spirit. Amen. It is day 252. We're reading paragraphs 1905 to 1912. The common good. In keeping with the social nature of man, the good of each individual is necessarily related to the common good, which in turn can be defined only in reference to the human person. Do not live entirely isolated, having retreated into yourselves, as if you were already justified, but gather instead to seek the common good together. By common good is to be understood the sum total of social conditions which allow people, either as groups or as individuals, to reach their fulfillment more fully and more easily. The common good concerns the life of all. It calls for prudence from each, and even more from those who exercise the office of authority. It consists of three essential elements. First, the common good presupposes respect for the person as such. In the name of the common good, public authorities are bound to respect the fundamental and inalienable rights of the human person. Society should permit each of its members to fulfill his vocation. In particular, the common good resides in the conditions for the exercise of the natural freedoms indispensable for the development of the human vocation, such as the right to act according to a sound norm of conscience, and to safeguard privacy and rightful freedom also in matters of religion. Second, the common good requires the social well-being and development of the group itself. Development is the epitome of all social duties. Certainly, it is the proper function of authority to arbitrate, in the name of the common good, between various particular interests, but it should make accessible to each what is needed to lead a truly human life: food, clothing, health, work, education and culture, suitable information, the right to establish a family, and so on. Finally, the common good requires peace, that is, the stability and security of a just order. It presupposes that authority should ensure by morally acceptable means the security of society and its members. It is the basis of the right to legitimate personal and collective defense. Each human community possesses a common good which permits it to be recognized as such.
It is in the political community that it's most complex.

complete realization is found. It is the role of the state to defend and promote the common good of civil society, its citizens, and intermediate bodies. Human interdependence is increasing and gradually spreading throughout the world. The unity of the human family, embracing people who enjoy equal natural dignity, implies a universal common good. This good calls for an organization of the community of nations able to provide for the different needs of men. This will involve the sphere of social life to which belong question of food, hygiene, education, and certain situations arising here and there, as, for example, alleviating the miseries of refugees dispersed throughout the world and assisting migrants and their families. The common good is always oriented toward the progress of persons. The order of things must be subordinate to the order of persons and not the other way around. This order is founded on truth, built up in justice, and animated by love. Right, there we have it, paragraphs 1905 to 1912. Really, I think it just goes to the heart right away. This is some of the clearest language I have ever heard when it comes to the common good. So keep this in mind. Paragraph 1905 gives us the picture, and then following paragraphs in 1907, 1908, 1909 tell us the three essential elements of the common good. Let's review. So 1905, in keeping with the social nature of man, remember this, we belong to each other. We are made for each other. The good of each individual is necessarily related to the common good. In turn, can be defined only in reference to the human person. Now, I love this because there is a question, and the question could be like, how do I want to live my life? And on the base, most basic level, the individual could look at their life and they could say, okay, what is the best thing for me to do right now? And they could look at right now, look at the moment and just say, what's the best thing for me to do right now? And they could play that game. And that game could be, in this moment, I want to sleep. Okay, great. In this moment, I want to exercise. Great. In this moment, I want to watch TV. Fine. Wonderful. In this moment, I want to fill in the blank, whatever that is. Now, you expand from there and say, okay, what is the best thing for me to do right now? Keeping in mind tomorrow, that might change a little bit of what I do right now, right? Because I've expanded my frame of reference. Now, I could also keep expanding it and say, what's the best thing for me to do right now in light of where I want to be in a year, or where I want to be in 5 years, or where I want to be in 20 years, or for the Christian, where I want to be at my deathbed? What's the best thing for me to do right now if I want to be in a particular place by the end of my life? Well, on one hand, we have this, what's the best thing for me right now? But then it's in a frame of reference that continues to expand in throughout time. Now, you can also say, you can expand it even further and say, what's the best thing for me to do right now? What's the best me I could be right now that wouldn't just be good for me at the moment of my death, but also would be good for the people closest to me, right? So what's the best thing for me to do right now? Just for me, that could be relatively selfish, but I'm connected to people. I love people. There are people in my life that I'm responsible for. So what's the best thing I could do right now, not just for me, but also for the people for whom I'm responsible? Because I want the best for them too. And then you can keep expanding that. What's the best thing I can do right now, not just for me, but for the people I'm closest to, not just right now, but also in the future? You could keep expanding that. And then that's where we get to the common good. What's the best thing I can do right now, personally, not just for me, and not just for the people I'm closest to, but for, I guess you'd say, society, or for the common good. See, it all starts in so many ways with the individual, the good of each individual. That's necessarily related to the common good. Because I realize that answer, what should I do now? What's the best thing for me to do right now? If I'm just thinking about myself, that answer is limited and is maybe not the same thing as what's the best thing I can do right now if I'm not just thinking about me, but also thinking about the people I care about the most and my community. But it's also always comes back in reference to the human person, because that common good can never violate even one individual human being, right? That's so important. So 1906 highlights this. By common good is to be understood the sum total of social conditions which allow people, either as groups or as individuals, to reach their fulfillment more fully and more easily. It concerns everyone's life. We all need to be prudent. And remember what prudence is. It's doing the right thing at the right time in the right way. And so we recognize, what's the best thing I can do right now if the goal is the fulfillment and fruitfulness of everyone, including myself as an individual. So the three essential elements, these are so important. Why? You know, they're so important because there are people in the history of the world, and even right now, who can be so preoccupied by the common good that they trample on individual sovereignty, right? They trample on individual rights.
that the human person is simply a cog in the machine, and they get ground down because what's more important is the common good, not the individual. Therefore, the first of these three essential elements is what? The common good, in 1907, presupposes respect for persons as such. In the name of the common good, public authorities are bound to respect the fundamental and inalienable rights of the human person. And so every person should be permitted to fulfill their vocation. And that's okay, what am I talking about? Let's just call a spade, socialism, communism, Marxism, that gives life to these others. To be able to identify what is wrong with socialism, what is wrong with communism. What's wrong is that it overrides or subordinates the person to the group. And the person can never be subordinated to the group. The person can never be dominated by the group. The person always is always their freedom, their own personal sovereignty has to always exist. And that's so important. Now, at the same time, the second essential element is it requires social well-being and development of the group itself. So development is the epitome of all social duties. So what this means is this actually has to help the life of the group. They're obviously in a group of people. We have various interests, and sometimes those interests are competing, right? But the social well-being, this common good, should make accessible to each what is needed to lead a truly human life. That would be part of what the common good is, making accessible to each what is needed to lead a truly human life. And so the common good would say, okay, we're interested in making sure that everyone has food, that everyone has clothing, everyone has health, everyone has ability to work, everyone has the access to education and culture, that everyone has suitable information, right, to establish a family, going on from there. And no, that's part of the goal of the common good, the very basic. Now, there can be other things that people say, we want even more than that. Wonderful. That could be good. Again, keeping in mind the other limits of authority. But at the very basic level, striving for the common good is saying, okay, how can we work together to make sure that every individual, remember the individual is key here, every individual has access to food, clothing, health, work, education, basic. As Ballou said, the bare necessities of life. That's really what we're going for. Now, lastly, the common good requires peace, which means stability and security of a just order. How does peace happen? Well, that there's an authority that ensures by morally acceptable means the security of society and its members. So basically, the authority not only has to acknowledge the goodness, the dignity of the individual, striving to make sure that everyone, according to the common good, the social goodness, social health of the community, but also working for the common good requires that there be an authority that has the ability to enforce laws and to protect individuals, to protect the security of society and the members of society. And that's a good thing. It is the role of the state to defend and promote the common good of civil society, its citizens, and intermediate bodies. And then 1911, I'm getting to the end here, 1911 highlights this, that in a growing global world, there's this unity of our human family. And we recognize that every person around the world enjoys equal natural dignity, that every person, regardless of where they live or how they live, regardless of what we look like, if we look differently, if we live differently, every human being, this is the church like reiterates this again and again, every human being has equal natural dignity. And what that implies is a universal common good. And so can there be an organization of the community of nations that work together in such a way that provide for the different needs of all people? And that's just saying, we look around the world and we realize that if everyone in my neighborhood has enough food, clothing, health, shelter, all these kind of things, and the people in the next town over have those things, and all the states are doing well, okay, great. If our community is doing okay, then we keep looking. And this is what it is as Christians to recognize that, okay, who's my neighbor? Well, whoever is in need is my neighbor. And so I know that there are some people who would say, okay, universal common good. Are you talking about like a one world government? No, that's not what the church is talking about. The church does not advocate that. The church is talking about the cooperation of the community of nations, the cooperation of like, let's work together to do what we can to provide for the needs of all individuals. Remember, all of this comes back to, you know, so easy to turn kind of a blind eye to like, wow, there's X number of thousands or millions of homeless people in our country or around the world.
there's X number of millions of people involved in trafficking right now around the world. And just say, oh my gosh, what can you do about that? That's massive numbers. It's easy to say, I can't do anything about that.

0: But then when we say, here's an individual, here's a person, and they are going hungry tonight. Here's a person and they're homeless. Here's a person, they're being trafficked. And to say, okay, what, that's when I think something, there's oftentimes a fire that's lit underneath us, and we say, what can I do about that? How can we work together? How can my society, my community, local community, do anything about that? How can our county community, how can our state community, how can our nation, how can the community of nations address and alleviate the miseries of the people around us? As it says here, some examples, alleviating the miseries of refugees dispersed throughout the world, assisting migrants and their families. This is part of what it is just simply to be a Christian, is to be able to say every person has human dignity. If I can help, I need to help. That's a life oriented towards the common good. Now, we'll talk about this more tomorrow, because tomorrow is, what is my responsibility? How do I participate in the common good? How do I participate in society in such a way that, yeah, what is my role? Now, it's very, we have five paragraphs talking about it and then some nuggets at the end. But we're going to talk a little bit more about, okay, if this is the case, if it is the case that every individual has dignity, if it is the case that rightful authorities, we have to work together for the common good, then what do I do? What is my call? Because that's always the question, right? It's too often we say, what should others do? Here's what the other people should do. Here's what the people in charge should do. But at some level, we have to say, okay, I'm only me, I have my meager circle of influence, but what can I do with that? And that's the question that we're going to not just ask tomorrow. That's the question we're going to have to ask ourselves and ask the Lord on a daily basis. So that can be intimidating, but don't be intimidated, because I'm praying for you. Please pray for me. My name is Father Mike. I cannot wait to see you tomorrow. God bless.
1: That was day 252 of Catechism in a Year with Father Mike Schmitz. And now we'd like to share audio from the Ascension app with scripture expert Jeff Cavins answering a question about why God would send an evil spirit to haunt Saul.
2: Well, I think that the easiest way to answer that is to start from the big picture and to realize that you have to read the Bible in the context of the entire Bible. You can't come to a conclusion about that particular text, which comes from 1 Samuel chapter 16, just a few verses after David is privately anointed the king of Israel, the second king after Saul, and Saul doesn't really know him that well. Certainly, I don't think he knows him really at all. David comes on the scene right after he is privately anointed king. The question is, did God purposely send a Holy Spirit to deal with Saul? Now, we got to back up and we have to realize what has happened to Saul at this point, that Saul was chosen as the first king of Israel, and he reigned approximately 40 years. Now, Saul didn't do everything right. In fact, there's one point where he breaks the law of God by offering a sacrifice himself. And then second, he does not wipe out the Amalekites, particularly the king of the Amalekites. And so twice he is grossly disobedient to the Lord as the king of Israel. And there are consequences to disobeying the Lord. And it says in 1 Samuel chapter 13 that the kingdom is going to be wrenched from Saul. And it's going to be given to a man after his own heart, which we know is going to be David. And so we pick up here and we see that the Spirit of the Lord departed from Saul. This is chapter 16 of 1 Samuel, verse 14. The Spirit of the Lord departed from Saul, and an evil spirit from the Lord tormented him. And Saul's servants said to him, "Behold, now an evil spirit from God is tormenting you. Let our Lord now command your servants who are before you to seek out a man who is skillful in playing the lyre. And when the evil spirit from God is upon you, he will play it, and you will be well." So Saul said to his servants, "Provide me a man who can play well and bring him to me." One of the young men answered, "Behold, I have seen a son of Jesse, the Bethlehemite, who is skillful in playing, a man of valor, a man of war, prudent in speech, and a man of good presence, and the Lord is with him." And so Saul sent messengers to get this young man whose name was David, and the Spirit of the Lord was with David. And when David played this music, it calmed this torturing, this whatever was happening to Saul, it calmed it down. Now, the question is, does the Lord send demonic forces? And this is what people automatically assume, that we're talking about a demon, for example. But you have to remember how the Bible was written in the culture that it was written in. And if you come to the conclusion that God sent a demonic force to hassle Saul, you may be running into some other verses in the Bible that would contradict that. And so I'm talking particularly about James in the New Testament, James chapter 1 and verse 13, which says, "Let no one say when he is tempted, 'I am tempted by God,' for God cannot be tempted with evil, and he himself tempts no one." And so scholars have debated on this for quite some time, and a lot has been written about it, about this evil spirit that is tormenting Saul. And one of the conclusions which I would concur with is that Saul, as a result of being disobedient to the Lord, is now experiencing the fruit of the Spirit of God departing from Saul. It would be similar today if you were walking with God, but you committed mortal sin, your relationship with the Lord would be radically broken, severed, not wounded, broken. And there are consequences when that happens. And one of them might be that you are very depressed, very anxious, very, very paranoid. And this can be interpreted as, this is an evil spirit from the Lord. In other words, this is the consequences for my actions. And so he found the grace of God. He experienced the calming of God when a man with the Spirit of God played the lyre, which is a small harp. And that's what David did. And so we see the contrast here of disobedience with God with obedience. And maybe you've experienced that in your life as well. I know in my life, I have experienced times where I felt I was wrong. I made a bad decision. I said something or I did something that was not in tune with the Lord. And I experienced emotionally afterwards the consequences of that, and kind of felt like a... You know, I was being tortured, and you could say it was like an evil spirit had come upon me, or the presence of evil in the world as a consequence of my actions. And this is what I truly believe is happening to Saul at this point. Side note on that, if you are struggling with this and you have been disobedient to God in a grave way, which is mortal sin, get yourself to confession. And you restore this relationship with the Lord. And if you can, get some good praise music and some good worship music, play it in the car, at home, in your earbuds, and accept and realize the refreshing that comes from repentance.
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4: The month of September is devoted to Our Lady of Sorrows. 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
6: The best way to pray is simply to open our minds and our hearts to God, to allow His presence to begin to fill us, to restore us, to refresh us, to make us new. 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In that way, we delight in prayer, and God Himself delights in us.
7: This is Father Chris Alar of the Marians of the Immaculate Conception. In the name of the Father, and of the Son, and of the Holy Spirit, amen. We pray to end abortion in our country and around the world. And we pray for all those mothers who are struggling with the decision that they

0: living, as Archbishop Fulton J. Sheen brings great wisdom and timeless spiritual guidance on faith and culture. 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
2: Hello, I'm Johnette Benkovic with Living Is Life Abundantly International. The Catechism of the Catholic Church tells us that Christian meditation involves our ability to think, our imagination, our emotion, and our desire. All true Christian meditation has the Word of God as its core. 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And finally, six, voice a response back to God. 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
4: 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This 50-part series was recorded on phonograph records in the 1960s, and the sound quality is sometimes compromised. But the Word of God, spoken by Archbishop Sheen, is solid and timeless. Here now is Archbishop Fulton Sheen.
5: Peace be to you. Looking back over our previous lessons, we have come to some such conclusions as these. First of all, our reason is capable of knowing God. By looking out upon the visible things of the world, we come to know the invisible God, His power and His wisdom. Something of His power is shown, for example, in the mountains, and we see His beauty in the sunset, His purity in a snowflake. But though reason is able to know something about God and His nature, it cannot know everything. We look on a painting. As we study it, we can divine and guess to some extent, perhaps the era or the century in which it was painted, the style of the artist. We may guess also something of his technique and his power with the brush and paints. But we could look on that painting from now until the crack of doom and never know the inmost thoughts of the artist. If we were to know those, he would have to tell us. And so we look upon creation, and we can reason to some understanding of God, but we cannot know his inmost thoughts. If we were ever to know those, God would have to reveal them to us. That brings up the question, well, how would we know that he ever revealed himself to us? There are hundreds of people in history who have come upon its stage and said, I am from God, listen to my message, God sent me. So we have to use our reason to establish certain tests or standards by which we judge among the claimants. Now, previous to the judgment of any claimant, we establish the three tests of one, whoever comes from God or claims that he came from God must be pre-announced. That is the least that God can do for us. Let us know that his representative is coming to this earth. Secondly, God should give him certain powers so that he would be able to work miracles, not in order to astound us so much as to be signs and witnesses and proofs that he comes from God because he could do the things which only God can do. Then thirdly, the doctrine of this claim

0: claimant must never be contrary to reason. He may indeed, this claimant, say something that is above reason, but he may never say anything contrary to it. In other words, his doctrine must be in keeping with right reason and the aspirations of the human heart. Those were the tests. Now we apply them. And as we said, we can line up every claimant in the history of the world, from the first to the last, and among them we put the person of Christ. And we apply the tests. We ask, was any one of you pre-announced? Only one can answer that question, as we saw, and that is the person of Christ. Secondly, we went on to show that Christ worked miracles, and particularly rose from the dead as a proof of his divinity. Now, thirdly, the rest of this course will, to some extent, deal with the third point, namely, nothing that he ever taught was contrary to human reason, but it deeply satisfied the cravings of the heart. Then we began to study Christ, his testimony about himself, that he was the Son of God and the Son of Man, and then we showed how he was both God and man. Namely, that he had a divine nature and a human nature, and they were both united in the unity of the divine person. Being man, he was like unto us in all things save our guilt and our sin. Being God, the reparation and the payment of the infinite debt that we contracted could be paid because he was infinite. We then proceeded to demonstrate that our Lord was not that just a teacher, but a savior from sin. That brings us up to the fact and the existence of sin. We are not going to elaborate sin in general here. We might begin by saying, remember that there are two general kinds of sin. There is such a thing as personal sin. That is to say, the sin that we commit by an act of our own will, sin for which we are responsible. For example, stealing, lying, bearing false witness against the neighbor and the like. Then there is another kind of sin, which is not personal at all. In fact, our will was never explicitly involved. That is a sin which in some way attaches itself to our nature by the mere fact that we are human. That sin is called original sin. That is the subject of this lesson. There is a law that's running throughout the universe, as sacred scripture puts it. No one shall be crowned unless he has struggled. It is very evident in our own experience that we are offered certain gifts and blessings on condition that we pass certain tests. That happened during our school days. It happens in courtship. A man must be deserving of the woman that he loves. We are free. Freedom is the basis of all love. It is the right use of our freedom that purchases for us certain freedom, for certain privileges that would not otherwise be ours. A father intends to send his son to college. There's a condition involved, namely the boy has to study. Suppose he does not study. He is remiss in his duty. He spends his time in playing. Thus, by an abuse of freedom, he loses the privilege of a higher education. There was no change in the father's mind. One could never say to the father, "You're cruel because you do not send your son to college. Father's very willing to send his son to college, but the boy cannot get into college." He does not pass the test. In like manner, God wants to crown certain gifts that we have. He wants to crown the right use of our freedom. He wants to give us something as our own which is not really our own. And all we have to do to possess the great gift and privilege of God is to pass the test. It's an easy test. A test of loving Him, which is our perfection. Test is the acknowledging of our dependence upon God, which is the condition of our relative independence. Now, this law that pervades the universe was first applied to angels. Before we talk, therefore, of the fall of man, we are going to talk about the fall of the angels. Angels are very clearly mentioned in sacred scripture, and pagans believed in angels. Reason somehow suggested to them that just as there is matter in the universe, and just as the material universe is crowned with man, who is a mixture, as it were, of matter and spirit, so there ought to be above man certain spirits. And these were called angels. Certainly, one would not say that there should not be any intermediary, for example, between an oyster and a man. Does it not seem reasonable that between the development of the oyster in nature and the development of man, there ought to be some other kinds of life in between? It is equally reasonable to assume that between the infinite God, who is pure spirit, and ourselves, there ought to be intermediary spirits that are not infinite, but are certainly far more perfect than we are. God therefore created myriads and myriads of angels who are bodiless spirits. They have no noses, they have no mouths, they have no ears, they are just pure mind. They are therefore without bodies, they are without wings, despite all of the pictures that you ever see of angels. They have brilliant intellects, far greater than any human intellect. And an angel is created. Every angel was created. Therefore, angels are creatures. They are dependent upon God. They are endowed with freedom. Because they are free, they also have the possibility of denying that dependence on God. This is the kind of a test, perhaps, that God put them to. He merely asked them to love Him. The love one consists in them acknowledging their dependence and thus perfecting themselves. He would then confirm them in glory. They were not immediately confirmed. Perhaps this test could be explained to you something like unto maybe the test that a spider was once subjected to. A spider one day let himself down from the roof of a barn. And he let himself down through that tender and slight and slender web, just a string. The spider was very anxious to enjoy all of the flies and the gnats and the worms that were in the barnyard. When the spider got down to the barnyard, the spider spread a great web. And into that web came a great feast of flies and everything that can be served at a banquet of a spider. When finally the spider was full of all of these gifts and blessings, the spider looked up all the way to the roof of the barn, saw that slim thread reaching all the way down, and he said, "I wonder what's that doing up there?" So he cut it down. He lost his web, he lost his banquet, he lost everything. Dependence, as you see, is sometimes a great independence, as it is in the Constitution of the United States. Why, for example, are we independent? Because, as the Constitution of the United States puts it, God has endowed us with certain unalienable gifts. In other words, no state, no government, no dictator ever gave us our basic rights. They came from God. If the state gave us those rights, the state could take them away. It is therefore by acknowledging our dependence upon God that we are independent. So with the angels, so with man, so with everyone. The sunbeam denies its dependence upon the sun. It's no longer a sunbeam. So the blessings, the gifts that the angel received were to be confirmed and made permanent only on condition that they would pass the test of love. Now their sin, for they sinned, was an abuse of freedom. It was the sin of pride. They wanted to be free. They wanted to be like unto God. They could not sin by sex because they had no bodies. They could not sin by avarice because they had no pockets. Not even in their wings. For they sinned only by an undue exaltation of their intellect. In other words, I'm going to be independent of God. I'm going to be a God myself. There are some theologians who say that the angel looked into the future and saw God incarnate as Christ. And then seeing their own glory as angels, they said, "Well, we will not fall down and adore any God that would humble himself to human form." That is only a guess. But the truth is, they wanted to be like the uncreated, though they were the created. And the leader of them all, Lucifer, let forth his battle cry, "Non serviam, I will not serve." They were guilty because they did not love, and so they lost all of the blessings that they received. And one third of them fell, and they became what are known as the fallen angels, the devils. Prophet Isaiah spoke of the angels as follows: "What fallen from heaven, thou Lucifer, that once did herald the dawn? I will scale the heavens, such was thy thought. I will set my throne higher than God's stars, the rival of the Most High." That, in the language of Isaiah, was the sin of the angels. And their sin cannot be forgiven. Our sins can. Now, why cannot an angel's sin be forgiven? Well, an angel's sin cannot be forgiven because when an angel decides anything, it sees all of the consequences of its acts with perfect clarity. It sees the effects of all of its decisions in exactly the way that you and I see, for example, the principle of contradiction once it is explained to us. Principle of contradiction is that a thing cannot be and not be at one and the same time and under the same formal circumstances. For example, a bee cannot be an elephant at one and the same time and under the same formal circumstances. Once that statement is made, you see it clearly. You can never go back on the principle of contradiction. This microphone is not a rose. Absolutely clear to you. Now, an angel sees the consequences of all of its resolutions and choices, just as you see that principle. You can never take the principle of contradiction back. It's part of your mental life always. When an angel, therefore, chose to rebel against God, to make itself God, to deny love, it made pardon forever impossible. But with you and me, it's a little different. We do not always see so clearly the effects of our decisions. And because our mind is darkened, and because our intellect is weakened, and our will is poor in its resolutions, God allows pardon. In fact, our Lord said to Peter, in answer to his question, how often should I forgive? Our Lord said, 70 times 7. That did not mean 490. It meant that no limit was to be placed upon forgiveness. In the fall of the angels, therefore, we can see sin in its nakedness. There is pure sin. It is an attempt to undo the creative act, an affirmation of self-existence. Now there's evil in the universe by an abuse of freedom. It's the only way that evil ever came into the world, and the only way that evil ever can come into the world. Notice also that the world is out of joint before man arrived in it. Somewhere in God's universe, there's a crack, a fissure. Something has gone wrong. And it has gone wrong because someone did not use freedom rightly. Someone used freedom in the sense of the right to do whatever you please instead of the right to do whatever you ought. Look back over the evolution of the universe. See all of the prehistoric animals that have come into being, passed away. Everywhere in the unfolding of the cosmos, there have been deformations, biological sprouts came to dead ends. Everywhere there are blind alleys. But you ask, why should the sin of the angels affect the universe? Well, one reason might be that lower creation was put under the supervision of some of the angels. And when they rebelled against God, the effects of it in some way were registered in the material universe. Nature became dislocated. Look at a complicated machine. Disturb one of the big wheels. Break a cog. And you will also disturb all of the little wheels. Throw a rock into a pond, it will affect, in some way through ripples, even the most distant shore. It could be, therefore, that the fall of the angels accounted for maybe the chaos that was on the earth as described in the book of Genesis. There is every indication that something went wrong before man was made. Now maybe this evil influence is going to affect man. When I began this lesson, I said that I was going to talk about original sin, and I had every intention of doing it. The reason our timing is off and we did not get into the subject of original sin is because we are talking without notes. If we had written everything out, there would not be any of these mistakes. But it's always better, perhaps, to talk without notes. I always remember what an Irish woman said when she heard a bishop read a sermon. She said, "Glory be to God, if he can't remember it, how does he expect us to?" This does not mean that we're not going to talk about original sin. You can already see the beginnings of it. To some extent, and in a very broad kind of way, perhaps the fall of the angels might be called the original sin because it introduced evil into the world. But I know that you will forgive this imperfection. There are many imperfections in these talks. But because we're giving them to converts and giving them out of our heart, we show the effects of original sin. The occasional mistakes that you hear, they would not exist if there had not been the fall of the angels and eventually the fall of man. We suffer from the penalty of the introduction of evil into the universe. But to conclude, there is evil somewhere in God's universe. Something has gone wrong. Maybe those spirits that have lost the great blessings that God gave them and would have been theirs if they had only been true to the test of love, maybe those evil spirits will be jealous of God ever giving us blessings. They might try to destroy us, to win us away from privileges. God will certainly put us to the test. That test takes place in the Garden of Paradise. That will be the subject of our next lesson. God love you.
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0: This is a Did You Know Moment with Sandra McDevitt. Did you know 550 Italian prisoners of war built a Catholic chapel on an island in the Orkney Islands off Scotland? The camp's commander and the Catholic priest agreed a place of worship was needed. Two corrugated huts were joined for the chapel, the altar and the altar rail made from leftover concrete. Domenico, a POW, painted the beautiful frescoes in the sanctuary. Candle holders were from corned beef tins. The baptismal font from inside a car exhaust. When the POWs were released, Domenico remained there to paint the chapel. In 1992, former POWs returned to celebrate the 50th anniversary of the chapel. Each year, over 100,000 visitors come to see the chapel. I'm Sandra McDevitt for EWTN Radio.
1: This is Father Matthew. The month of September is dedicated to Our Lady of Sorrows. Let us pray. Hail Mary, full of grace, the Lord is with thee. Blessed art thou among women, and blessed is the fruit of thy womb, Jesus. Holy Mary, Mother of God, pray for us sinners, now and at the hour of our death. Amen.
2: Father Charles Connor explores the writings of Fulton Sheen and relates memorable details from his life on the spiritual legacy of Archbishop Fulton Sheen. 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

Hello, I'm Father Charles Connor, and I want to welcome you once again to this series on the spiritual legacy of Archbishop Fulton J. Sheen, where we are in the midst of considering a very, very important theme in the writings of Bishop Sheen, namely the theme of temptation and sin. We had left off in our last episode beginning to discuss the temptations of Jesus Christ and to see how our own temptations are mirrored very much in His. He who emptied Himself and became one of us and humiliated Himself to undergo human temptation. We had begun to discuss the Eternal Galilean, a magnificent book that Fulton Sheen wrote. He wrote it shortly after the First World War and the Great Depression, which followed a decade later. And some of his words in the Eternal Galilean ring true for us in the 21st century. Listen, if you will, to Fulton Sheen. It is only by the Spirit of Christ and the Spirit of prayer that the freedom of man, won by bloodshed and national sacrifice, can be safeguarded and preserved. The shattering of all our material illusions during the World War and during the present economic recession has made the clear visioned minds of our day see that the apostasy from the principles of the Savior, the abandonment of the spiritual life, and the transgression of the commandments of God have led of necessity to our ruin and confusion, worse confounded. By permitting the Prince of Darkness to tempt him, even though it was wholly exterior and did not touch his sinless soul, he proved that he is not insensible to our difficulties, our sorrows, and our temptations. That is from Fulton Sheen's great work, The Eternal Galilean. Sheen described our Lord's three temptations as shortcuts from the cross. Likewise, they were a negative preparation for his public life, much as his baptism in the River Jordan by John the Baptist had been a positive preparation for his public life. He received a strengthening from his trials, and he proved to us the real meaning of love, something which must be always proven by deeds and not by mere words. The temptations that come to all of us human beings are very, very easily described in the categories of pride, avarice, and lust. But our Lord's temptations were of a very, very different kind. They involved a laying aside of His divine mission and of His messiahship. In many ways, I think they were reminiscent of the temptation first given to Adam. The first Adam fouled it up and got it wrong, and it took the second Adam to emerge on the stage of history to rectify the original sin of the first Adam. Hence, our Lord Jesus Christ came into direct confrontation with Satan. The essence of God is existence, Sheen writes, and He defines Himself as I am who am. The essence of the devil is the lie, and he defines himself as I am who am not. Satan has very little trouble with those who do not believe in him. They are already on his side. Think of it. Well, our Lord knew very well with whom he was dealing, with Satan. The first temptation, you know, to turn stones into bread to feed the multitude, was really a sort of temptation for him to become little more than a social reformer. Forget the redemption nonsense. Just reform society. Bishop Sheen drew a very interesting comparison in the modern world. A communist commissar in Russia will go into a classroom and he will ask the children in the classroom to pray for bread. They kneel down, they pray for bread, and they see immediately that their prayers are not answered. No bread appears. So what does the communist commissar tell the Russian children? Well, certainly there is no God. If there were a God, He'd provide you with bread. You don't see bread, do you? No, it is the state, it is society that gives you all the bread you need. They get the children disbelieving in God and believing in the communist society, the God of the state. Very, very clever, and a very interesting parallel that Fulton Sheen made. Our Lord was not denying that men must be fed, Sheen writes, or that social justice must be preached. But He was asserting that these things are not first. He was, in effect, saying to Satan, "You tempt me to a religion which would relieve want.
You want me to be a baker instead of a savior, to be a social reformer instead of a redeemer. You are tempting me away from my cross, suggesting that I be a cheap leader of people, filling their bellies instead of their souls. You would have me begin with security instead of ending with it. You would have me bring out, bring outer abundance instead of inner holiness. Christ was then tempted to pride and egotism when the devil suggested that he throw himself down to the earth so that his angels might come and lift him up and begin to minister to him. In other words, why take the long and difficult route to when mankind by the shedding of blood and the horrible death of a cross? A feat of might would just as easily convince people, especially people who are always looking for signs and wonders and supernatural manifestations and all the rest. Just have the angels lift you right up. That's what will really stupefy people. Why go through the cross? Isn't it interesting? The masses were too far below him to appreciate the cross, so the devil suggested. Christ should go among them with the performance of miraculous feats, and he would easily win them over. Bishop Sheen writes, "The truth that would answer this temptation was that faith in God must never contradict reason. The unreasonable venture never has the assurance of the divine protection. Satan wanted to make God the Father do something for our Lord that our Lord refused to do for himself, namely to make him an object of special care, exempt from obedience to natural laws, which were already the laws of God. But our blessed Lord, who came to show us the Father," Fulton Sheen wrote, "knew that the Father was not just a mechanical, impersonal providence which would protect anyone, even someone who surrendered a divinely ordained mission for the sake of winning a tomb." And the final temptation was yet another attempt to divert our Lord from the cross. This time by entering into a treaty, I think we can say, with Satan. He promised our Lord all of the kingdoms of the world if he, Jesus Christ, would simply kneel down, fall down, and worship Satan, the principle of darkness. The meaning, again, was very, very clear. It would be a simple act of homage to him who fell from heaven, and the ignominy of the cross would be avoided. All you have to do is kneel down and adore me. Forget the cross. That was the temptation of Satan to Christ. And the devil, Bishop Sheen said, promised our Lord the entire world, provided he didn't change it. And he promised our Lord all of the creatures to be found in the world, provided Christ did not want to redeem them. Let them go on acting as they are. Christ lets Satan know very clearly, I'm as much in revolt against as you are. I'm as much in revolt as you are. But my revolution is a very, very different kind. You see, our Lord's revolution would not be carried out with a sword that would be drawn outwardly, but rather our Lord's revolution was carried out with a sword that was drawn inwardly. A sword that concentrated more on the interiority of the individual.

a sword that was directed to the human heart. It was a changed, reformed, redeemed, sanctified society that Jesus Christ was after. And no one, most certainly not Satan, the devil, with all of his trickery, was going to divert our blessed Lord from what he intended to do. It seemed that whenever Fulton Sheen wrote or spoke on this particular subject, he was at his most eloquent. Listen, if you will, to his words. Once on those heights, he offers his hands to his executioners, his hands from which the world's graces flow. The first dull knock of the hammer is heard in silence. Mary and John hold their ears. The sound is unendurable. The echo sounded as another stroke. Then the cross is lifted slowly off the ground. And then, with a thud that seemed to shake even hell itself, it sank into the pit prepared for it. Our Lord has mounted his pulpit for the last time. And the devil was not going to divert him from doing it. The crowds immediately began to mock and to jeer at him. We know the story so well. Well, he saved others, but he can't save himself. We do not know how many were there gazing upon the scene. But very, very audibly, they shouted to him that if he just simply came down from the cross, they'd believe. And Bishop Sheen would often note, apparently they'd believe anything. They believe in his church, they believe in his pontiff, they believe in his sacraments, they believe in his moral law. Just come down. Just no cross, no sacrifice, no redemption. Let us go on living easily and comfortably the way we are. It would be human to come down, Bishop Sheen wrote. It was divine to hang there. Rather than imitating our Lord, though, in his temptation, the modern world was only too happy to go its own way. And the practical manifestations of the modern world going its own way were termed by Bishop Sheen the seven pallbearers of character. The seven pallbearers of character. They represented the lives of those who fell prey to temptation and offended God by their sinfulness. Egotism would be the first one, an inordinate love of self. Pride, too much admiration for oneself. Avarice, a perversion of the natural right of every human being to extend his personality by owning the things that minister to his body and soul. Envy, sadness at another's good. Lust, the pleasures of the flesh, an inordinate love of them. Anger, a violent desire to punish others, and sloth, a malady of the will which causes neglect of one's duty. The seven pallbearers of character, they've been with us a long time, and they're going to remain a lot.

0: As often as you eat of this bread or drink of this chalice, you announce the death of the Lord until he comes. So communion, therefore, is an incorporation to the higher life of Christ, but inasmuch as we have to go back into the world, we're going to take with him our death. This is the Mass.
1: So the seven pallbearers of character have been pulling humanity down for a long time. The seven pallbearers of character are very representative of the major triumphs that the devil experiences in all of our lives. Pride, avarice, lust, envy, sloth, anger, all the rest of it. The devil gets us in any way, shape, or form he can get us. He's been working at people since he began working at Adam and Eve. And he's not going to stop working on people until the world is no more. And yet there are so many, many, many stories throughout the history of the church in particular, extremely edifying stories of people who fight back. Bishop Sheen, of course, had a great, great wealth of knowledge and had so many practical experiences from his priestly life that he could share a lot of stories of people he personally encountered. He also had a wealth of knowledge of the science of hagiography. What is that? It's simply the study of the lives of those who are holy, namely the lives of the saints. And one such story that he told in 1973 was particularly compelling. It was the story of St. Thérèse of Lisieux, whom the world has affectionately referred to as the Little Flower. You may recall we did a series on her some years ago here on the network, this third woman doctor of the church. She was born on the 2nd of January, 1873. And in 1973, Archbishop Fulton J. Sheen traveled to Dublin, Ireland, to the land of his ancestors. And he preached a nine-day novena to commemorate the centenary of the birth of Thérèse Martin in 1873. She was born in Alençon, and when she was 4.5 years of age, her family moved to, her mother died, and her father and her siblings, her sisters, moved to Lisieux, where her uncle was a prominent pharmacist, and he had encouraged the family to move to Lisieux. So we refer to her as St. Thérèse of Lisieux. In any event, she had a very, very remarkable life for the 24 brief years that she lived in this world. And Archbishop Sheen went at the invitation of Father Joseph Linus Ryan O'Carr, who was a former provincial of the Irish Carmelites and a friend of Archbishop Sheen in Ireland for a number of years. And he invited the Archbishop to come to the Carmelite Church on Whitefriars Street in Dublin. Whitefriars, named, of course, for the Carmelites who had been there and occupied this great church and monastery for centuries. And naturally, he preached to a packed house every night for 9 evenings. But one of the stories he told in the course of the 9-day novena was a story of St. Thérèse wrestling with evil, fighting the temptations of the devil, pushing back the devil's advances. One of the ways, of course, he tried to advance in her life was, as you may know if you're familiar with her life, tuberculosis was ravaging her body, most particularly for the last 1.5 years of her life. And as the disease continued to eat away at her body, temptation devastated her soul. And the great temptation that she was plagued with for the last 1.5 years of her life is, when you die, that is it. Darkness, nothing else. How would you like living with that one day in and day out while you were being ravaged by some terminal disease? Yeah, that is what happened to Thérèse of Lisieux. And as she was in the infirmary of the Lisieux Carmel, she had a dream one evening. And this is the way Fulton Sheen described the dream of Thérèse. In this dream, she saw in the garden of the monastery a big barrel, and 2 little devils appeared over the top of the barrel. She moved toward the barrel, and the devils went down into the barrel. She got closer and looked down, and they jumped out of the barrel and went into the laundry room. They were at one of the windows, and she went to the window to look at them. The window in the laundry room, this would be. She went to the window to look at them, And the closer she got to them, the farther they got away. They were fearful of her because she was holy. Archbishop Sheen also noted Teresa's response to temptation, and he continued in the same sermon with these words. On each fresh occasion of combat, when the devil desires to challenge me, I conduct myself valiantly. Now this is Sheen paraphrasing Therese. I conduct myself valiantly, knowing that to fight a duel is an unworthy act. I turn my back on the adversary without ever looking him in the face. Then I am ready to run to Jesus and tell him that I am ready to shed every drop of blood in testimony of my belief that there is a heaven. You see, she was being tempted day in and day out by Satan with the temptation that there was no heaven, that this earth was all there is. Obviously, the temptation would have to include the fact that there is no God. If there is no heaven, there is no God. How valiantly this sick, dying young woman fought back. It's a very interesting story that Archbishop Sheen by then paraphrased during the course of the 9-day novena in honor of the centenary of the birth of Therese of Lisieux in Ireland. This sort of story that Archbishop Sheen quoted to that congregation, and which has now incidentally been placed in book form. You can purchase a copy of the sermons that Archbishop Sheen preached at the 9-day novena in Ireland. The reason that he told the kind of a story he did, though, about Therese, was not to simply give to his congregation a pious testimony. The point Archbishop Sheen was trying to make was that such remedies are available to each of us, and such remedies are available to all of us at the moment of temptation. It's a very, very spiritually comforting thought when you think about it. We're no different than Therese of Lisieux when she was tempted. We're no different than Fulton J. Sheen when he was tempted. We're no different than any other saintly person who has ever been tempted. You and I are the same. You and I have the capacity to be saints. It's a powerfully compelling message when you think of what the Archbishop was trying to get across. The reason why we have the ability to overcome temptation and to avoid sin, to not commit the sin, is not through any power of our own, not through anything we have achieved, not through anything we have done, not through anything we have cultivated in the course of our life. Absolutely no human initiative on our part whatsoever brought about the ability to avoid sin, to not commit sin. It is only in the new covenant wrought by Christ that ability comes into our lives. Why? Because it is the grace flowing from the cross of Christ, and we grab on. We make that grace our own by our human cooperation with the grace of Christ. That's how we avoid sin. That is how we avoid the advances of the devil. Sheen used the example of a conductor directing a great symphony orchestra, all of whose musicians were in perfect accord in a given composition. Now suppose, Bishop Sheen wrote, suppose one musician decided to strike a discordant note. What could be done about it? Initially, nothing. The disharmonious note would simply be floating out there in time and space, and an element of discord has indeed entered the universe. Man could not stop it, because, as Sheen said, time is irreversible and man is localized in space. The only way the situation could be remedied would be for someone to write an entirely new symphony and to make that discordant note the first note of a new composition. That is exactly what our Lord did in trying to restore harmony in the universe. And that restoration began at the moment of the Annunciation when Our Lady said yes. This becomes the first note in the new creation, he writes, the beginning of the new symphony, which will be played again and again by the divine conductor. How are other notes added? How are other notes added to this new symphony? Where the other notes, if like Mary, we freely consent to be added to this first note. Where the other notes, if like Mary, we freely consent to be added to this first note. We become added, he writes, by the sacrament of baptism, by which each person dies to the old Adam and is incorporated in the new Adam, Jesus Christ. These notes, added to the first note, constitute the new body of Christ, or what is known as his mystical body, the Church. And this, wrote Fulton Sheen, is what it means to be a Christian.
0: As every priest says, when I consecrate the bread and wine, I always have not only the intention of making present the body and blood of Christ, but I say to myself, as you must say, this is my body. This is my blood. I care not if the accidents of my life remain, my duties, my avocation, my responsibility in life. These are species. Let them stay as they are, but what I am, substantially, body, soul, intellect, will, I'm thine, O Lord. This is the totality of myself. I die with you. That's the consecration.
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3: 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Saint Peter Claver, a Jesuit missionary, devoted his life to ministering to enslaved Africans in colonial Colombia and was given the title Apostle of Slaves. Born in Catalonia, Spain in 1580, Peter joined the Jesuits and became a missionary. He ministered to thousands of enslaved Africans in Colombia. Peter vowed to be the slave of the slaves forever. Whenever slave ships arrived, he met them with food, medicine, and supplies. Using interpreters, he taught them the Christian faith. He advocated for slaves to be treated with compassion and dignity by traders, owners, and overseers. After a lifetime of service, he suffered poor health in his latter years and died in 1654. He was canonized in 1888 and was later named patron of missions to African and enslaved people. May the life of St. Peter Claver inspire you to grow closer to Christ today. St. Peter, pray for us. To sign up for the Daily Saint emails, please visit EWTN.com/Daily Saint.
4: Prayer has been so powerful in my communication with God, understanding the church better, most importantly, understanding the Lord better, and myself better. I heard it said once that God answers Knee-mail, as in K-N-E-E. Prayer is powerful. One of the favorite things I love to do when it comes to prayer is to ask for the intercession of the great saints. Try it sometime. You'll be very, very impressed and surprised by the amazing power of prayer.
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6: Lord God, I love you, praise you, bless you, because you are sovereign, Lord, and you are my treasure. And though I gain the whole world, if I don't have you, I possess nothing. So, Lord, let us never forget the real treasure in life, that everything I have and everything I possess, including my own self, will pass away. There will be a time when everything I possess will be no more. The moth will consume and rust consume, and my body turn to ashes. But never, Lord, let me lose you, who art my love and my only treasure. Amen.
7: You're 2 hours away from The Miracle Hunter with Michael O'Neill.

Welcome to the Queen's Chapel here in St. James's Palace, situated between Trafalgar Square and Buckingham Palace. We're here because an extraordinary event in Catholic history took place here. In the middle of the 17th century, Claude Lacolombiere, the chaplain to the Duchess of York, first referred to what would become modern devotion to the Heart of Christ. Claude was a young Jesuit who had just finished his training as a Jesuit, and he so impressed his superiors that he was entrusted with very difficult assignments. Père Lachaise, who's well known to the world for having given the name to the famous cemetery in Paris in which you'll find the likes of Chopin, Oscar Wilde, and other great luminaries. He realized the quality of Claude, and when there was a search to find a suitable chaplain to Mary of Modena, who had just become the Duchess of York, Claude was recommended for this difficult post. So he arrived here in 1676. While here, and he preached in this church, he first referred to a chosen soul, he didn't say her name, who had been privileged to have extraordinary revelations of the Heart of Christ. This wonderful revelation, which still is making echoes all these centuries later, was about the extraordinary love in the heart of God for every one of us, whatever our background, religion, race, or creed, that God has a heart for all of us. And really what he was wanting was that we would have a heart for others. It's a simple message, but it's deep and profound. It was also in this building, in the chaplain's quarters, where Claude kept his famous diaries. And he was more detailed about Margaret Mary in the diaries. He never mentioned her name. But then, when he eventually died, these diaries were discovered in this building. They blew her cover. She was quietly living her religious life in the center of France. No one knew except her superiors about the extraordinary things that had happened in her life. And suddenly she was an important figure in the religious life of France. So here we are today, right in the heart of London. And maybe if your hearing is good, you might hear one of the bands in the vicinity here that celebrate the life of the monarchy here in London. Claude had to be very discreet in his dealings with people here. One night, a Franciscan priest called John Wall came to spend the night with him in the chaplain's quarters. It was All Saints' Night, 1677. They talked all through the night, and John Wall said he felt as if he were in the presence of John the Evangelist returned to the world to rekindle love in our hearts. John Wall was hanged, drawn, and quartered within the year, was actually canonized before Claude Lacolombiere, canonized with the other English martyrs in 1670. His problems started because on one occasion, someone came to him and pretended that he was interested in taking instructions in the Catholic faith, but it was a ruse, it was a trick to involve unfairly Claude in a conspiracy. Around that time, Titus Oates was very active, and it created the impression that there was a wholesale program to kill the monarch. Claude was arrested, he was put in the King's Bench prison, was there for some months, was tried on several occasions, but it was

obvious that the case was totally without foundation. While in the King's Bench, he contracted tuberculosis, from which he would eventually die. But the reason why he wasn't, like some of his other Jesuit colleagues, put to death was because of his French citizenship. He was banished from England, crossed the Channel, and made his way back to France. But these 2 years were very, very important in his own life and in the development of the concept of devotion to the Sacred Heart. Margaret Mary could not preach this herself because she was an enclosed nun, and she had to call on the help of others, and the ones she turned to were Jesuits. Her superiors, when she revealed this extraordinary revelation she'd received, brought in some other directors. Most of them thought she was just having fantasies, and one of them recommended that she be given good hot soup as a solution to her problems. The great source of the strength of Claude La Colombière was, as he said himself, his daily mass. He led a very rigorous life. In fact, he didn't light a fire in his room in this building in the heart of the London cold. He ate very sparingly, worked all the time. His whole life was given to others. He said mass here on the altar behind me, and we've actually got the sacred vessels that he used when he was here, the chalice and the container for the bread and wine, and also actually the very candles were the ones he used when he was here in London. Over on the right, there is a dish that was used for bringing up the offertory gifts at the Mass. While he described England as a land of crosses, because he saw the extraordinary suffering that was been endured by people very, very valiantly, and he was in awe of their wonderful faith. And what he wanted to do was deepen that faith, strengthen it. But he had to go about it in a very, very prudent way, very, very carefully. Mary of Modena herself, the Duchess of York, had actually hoped to become a visitation nun herself. But for reasons of state, on the invitation of the Pope, she became the Duchess of York and was a wonderful friend to her two stepdaughters, Mary and Anne. In fact, Mary, who subsequently married William III, loved her stepmother so much that she invited her over to Holland when she was having her first child. Sadly, the child was stillborn, but it was an indication of how affectionate this young woman was. She was profoundly Catholic, but it didn't prevent her opening out to everyone at the court. She depended immensely on Claude La Colombière and was guided by him in finding her way through all the delicate situations in which she found herself. She was very young when she came here, and one of her expressions of her fidelity to him was in 1697. She had been so taken by devotion to the Sacred Heart that she was the first person to appeal to Rome to have the Feast of the Sacred Heart introduced into the church. It wasn't conceded at the time. A couple of hundred years later, it was, but she was the first to ask for it. I first heard the name Claude La Colombière many years ago in the little chapel of the Sacred Heart where I was baptized, made my first communion, and was actually ordained in North Antrim, in the north part of Ireland. And I remember distinctly during what was known as the Holy Hour, and the Holy Hour really was an idea that came from the Lord through Margaret Mary. I remember distinctly the priest using these words, and I didn't know at the time. I knew they were from somebody called Claude La Colombière, but they come back to me. This is what he said. Men may deprive me of possessions and of honor. Sickness may strip me of strength and the means of serving you.
I may even lose your grace by sin, but I shall never lose my hope. I shall keep it till the last moment of my life, and at that moment all the demons in hell shall strive to tear it from me in vain. In peace I lie down and at once fall asleep. But the part I still remember, and it was almost the first religious light I ever got in my life: others may look for happiness from their wealth or talents. Others may rest on the innocence of their life, or the severity of their penance, or the amount of their alms, or the fervor of their prayers. It is you and none other, Lord, who make me rest secure. As for me, Lord, all my confidence is my confidence itself. No one has hoped in the Lord and has been confounded. When Claude wrote that, he didn't realize what lay ahead of him, because sickness would rob him of the ability to do the things he wanted to do. But he was very fortunate that Margaret Mary had a special message for him from the Lord. Eventually, he couldn't even dress himself. This dynamic young man, who would have become one of the great literateurs of France, because he was even known in his 20s for his beautiful style of French. She told him what the Lord has said to her: when he was young and full of energy, he glorified me by what he did. But now that he can do nothing, I glorify myself through him. That was a consolation to Claude. The meeting of Claude Lacolombiere and Margaret Mary had an influence similar to that of Francis and Claire, or Benedict and Scholastica. And often in the church and in Christian history, it was a combined effort of two saints, a male and a female, that produced such extraordinary results. Claude was on his own here, but he had been inspired by what he learned from Margaret Mary. So Claude Lacolombiere, the name means the dovecote, Colombiere, spent 2 years here in his very short life. While here, he composed some of the beautiful prayers that we still associate with him. Claude's famous prayer for self-forgetfulness reveals a never-growing conviction that holiness is always God's work. He would need great virtue to accept gracefully what God had in store for him. His prayer was found among his effects after his death: Sacred Heart of Jesus, help me to learn perfect selflessness, since this is the only path to you. Teach me what I must do to attain the purity of your love, the desire for which you have inspired in me. I feel powerless ever to succeed in this aim without a very exceptional light and special help that I can only expect from you. Accomplish your will in me, Lord. I know I resist it, but it seems to me that I would truly like not to resist. It is you who will have to do it all, Divine Heart of Jesus Christ. The glory of my sanctification will be yours alone, and this is the only reason that I wish to desire perfection. Amen. She tells us that when she was young, she only prayed to Our Lady. She didn't feel that she should go straight to Jesus. She always went through Mary to Jesus. And while Our Lady was a mother to her, at times Our Lady could be demanding. She tells us that on one occasion, as a little girl, she was sitting down saying the rosary. Our Lady appeared to her with a frown on her face and said, "My child, you are serving me so negligently." And the little child went down on her knees immediately. And she said for the rest of her life, she hardly ever prayed except on her knees. And she said those words made a very, very profound impact on her. They stayed with her for the rest of her life.

She was 8 years of age. Her father died. At that stage, she left this chateau and was sent as a boarder to the poor Clares in a nearby town. And this is where she learned her love of religious life. She considered that all the sisters were saints, and she hoped that one day she'd be one of them. So this started very early on in her life. It would lead to a problem later, because when young men from around this beautiful area came wanting to marry her, and her mother wanted her to choose one of them, she was totally resistant. She knew she had made this vow of chastity, and she now knew as an older person what it meant, and she was totally resistant to any idea of marriage. On one occasion during Carnival, she was at a dance with other girls. The Lord appeared to her as Ecce Homo, behold the man, the Lord's suffering had just been scourged. Once again, this made a profound impact on her, and she said, for the rest of her life, none of her sufferings seemed difficult or hard, because she continually saw herself as a lover of Jesus and called in some way to live out some of his suffering. She was taken to the Poor Clare convent, where she had a relative. She loved the nuns and they had taught her, but somehow or other she felt this was not where she should be. And she said to her cousin, if I came here, it would be out of love of you. I want to go simply out of love for Jesus. Sometime after that, she visited the town of Paray-le-Monial, and while near a visitation convent there, she heard an inner voice say, this is where I want you to be. But she had no very clear idea of what would be involved. Suffering was a part of the life of Margaret Mary from early on. She had this suffering in her family. She had a strange suffering in her life. I think she should be the patron saint of those with allergies. The allergy in her family was cheese, which is a particular problem in this part of the world where they make some of the most beautiful cheese in the world. But the only condition that was made by her brother when she eventually did become a religious was that she would not be asked to eat cheese. That was overruled, and she was actually told to eat cheese like everybody else, and it went on for the whole of her life, and she said it was excruciating, the pain that that involved for her every time she took cheese. So we have got a patron saint of people with allergies. Under family pressure, she tended to weaken in her resolve not to get married when people tried to convince her, almost convinced her, that her vow of chastity as a child was irrelevant, that she didn't know what she was doing and that she could forget about it. She was beginning to waver, and she had already, it was out of her teen years at this stage. She was actually confirmed when she was 22 years of age. The reason for that was the bishop of the area was lax about confirming the children on a regular basis. Margaret Mary's confirmation was the flowering of all the great gifts of the Holy Spirit. She was no longer a teenager or a child. She grew into someone very, very strong, was able to endure the extraordinary sufferings that would lie ahead of her when she eventually did enter a convent. In our next program, we're going to go behind the monastery walls, as a great privilege from the sisters, to see what life was like for this woman who has had such an impact on the whole subsequent life of Catholicism. So thank you for being with us. May the blessing of Almighty God, the Father, the Son, and the Holy Spirit remain with you always.

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1: All right. Well, it is time for the Psalms. And remember that this segment that we call the Soulful Psalms are now its own podcast. Yes. If you go to EWTN Podcast Central, you can stream the Soulful Psalms segment as its own podcast. Or you can go to Apple or to SoundCloud or one of the other streaming services to get this segment on the Psalms as its own podcast. Well, today we're going to look at Psalm 19a. And this 19a is a psalm that's always recited during the office of matins or the office of readings. So Psalm 19, as we know, is the first book of Psalms, verses 1 through 41, which means it is written by David. And this prescript is very simple. It's the entire first verse for the choir master, a psalm of David. Very simple. So what does this tell us? That David wrote the psalm. And then he gave it to the choir master to put music to it. Okay. Now, some of these psalms, David put music to himself. Others, he allowed the Levitical priests that were assigned as choir masters to put music to his psalm. So this psalm is always used for apostles because it's a very evangelizing nature of the psalm. So let's dive in, starting at verse 2. The heavens declare the glory of God, and the firmament proclaims the work of his hands. All right, so the heavens declare the glory of God. So when we talk about the heavens here, okay, the heavens, basically in Jewish cosmology, they had three heavens, okay? Now, when we say heaven, we mean, of course, heaven where God lives, where God resides, okay? When they meant heavens, you had to be clear what they meant. So the first heaven was the sky, right? The clouds and the rain and the sky that we can see, that's the first heaven. Then there was the second heaven, which was the space, the stars, the moon, the sun, you know, so that's the second heaven. And then there was the third heaven, which is where God resides, you know, where we all hope to go after we die is to go to heaven. You know, the place of glorification where all the saints are right now with God. So so they don't specify here which heavens they're talking about, but that's good because I think all the heavens proclaim and declare the glory of God. And the firmament proclaims the work of his hands. So the firmament is what they saw that separated the heavens from each other. Okay, the firmament is what separated the heavens from each other. So it's the firmament that holds back the rain, you know, so the clouds come in and the rain falls, but, you know, the firmament is what separates all that. So they're talking about nature itself. Everything that God creates proclaims God's glory. And then verse 3, day unto day conveys the message, and night unto night imparts the knowledge. All right, so it's comparing these days. Now, when it meant days, they're not just talking about 24-hour periods because they didn't count days as 24 hours. Again, remember, because the day started the evening before, right? So that's how we get 3 days of Jesus in the tomb, right? So Friday was the day that he died. Then Friday evening was the start of the next day. That's day 2. Then Saturday evening was the start of the next day. That's 3. That's how we get the 3 days of Jesus dead in the tomb. So they didn't think of it necessarily as a 24-hour period with minutes and seconds and all that kind of stuff. But so they talk about the day unto day. Our life, our eternity conveys the message. So all of God's created reality, including us, are the conveyors of the message. Right, just like the apostles were, just like the evangelists were, the gospel writers. They're imparting God's knowledge. Just as nature imparts God's knowledge, we, as also part of God's created reality, also impart the knowledge of God inspired by the Holy Spirit. And then verse 4, no speech, no word, whose voice goes unheeded. Their sound goes forth through all the earth. Their message to the utmost bounds of the world. So no speech, no word, whose voice goes unheeded. So the witness of the power of God, of the reality of who God is, of God working in our lives every day, of God desiring intimacy and relationship with us, that message goes out to the farthest corners of the earth. There's not a place that exists in created reality that should not know the power of God. And so that's why the missionaries are so important. You know, those who leave their countries to go to other countries to bring that message of salvation to literally the four corners of the earth. You know, so we're so grateful for those missionaries, those evangelists who leave their home, who leave their country, Oregon, often have to learn another language or even several languages to be able to communicate with the people that they're going to bring that gospel message to. It's beautiful. The message to the utmost bounds of the world. Then verse 6, there he has placed a tent for the sun. It comes forth like a bridegroom coming from his tent, rejoices like a champion to run its course. All right, so wherever we are, the sun is there. Right, you can't get away from the, well, you can get away from the sun if you go into the shade, but you can't deny the reality of the sun. So the understanding here, I think, looking at it from an allegorical perspective or typological perspective, in other words, looking how this is pointing to Christ, wherever we go, there's no place in the world that exists without the Son of God, right? Remember Zechariah says in the Benedictus, the dawn from on high shall break upon us, who shine on those who dwell in darkness and the shadow of death, to guide our feet into the way of peace. So I think that maybe Zechariah had his mind this psalm. You know, he has placed a tent for the sun. It comes forth like a bridegroom coming from his tent. So that message of the sun, just like the sun rises and makes its way across the sky, we make our way to the each all the four corners of the earth, or each in our own perspective, in our own sphere of influence, in our own diocese, in our own workplace, in our own families, bringing that message of love and salvation.
2: You know, and I know for a lot, especially in my own faith, but I've seen and heard from others, you know, when you go into a church or you go into a room with other believers and you pray, you know, Holy Spirit or God, you know, come into this place. And it wasn't until I got older that like, he's been there all week. We just finally showed up for what he's about to do in that moment and through those conversations or, you know, whatever, whether it's a missions trip or whatever. And I love that because, you know, looking at God's word, you know, he goes to make a way and prepare a place for us. Well, he does that not just in heaven, but here as well.
1: Yeah, absolutely. Absolutely. And, you know, just that awareness, being that constant awareness of God's presence. You know, sometimes I just walk around and just say, thank you, Jesus. Mm. Thank you, Lord. I mean, just walking in my house, just walking, you know, like going from the bedroom to the refrigerator for a drink or going to the bathroom, whatever it is. Thank you, Jesus. Just that constant reminder of being in God's presence. A beautiful thing. Mm-hmm. Beautiful thing. And then the psalm continues here and kind of wraps up a little bit in verse 7. At one end of the heavens is the rising of the sun. So they're about the heavens here. So they're looking at the sky and, of course, the sun, which resides in the universe and outer space. And to the furthest end, it runs its course. So it's talking about the sun rising in the east and setting in the west. You know, and the sun rising from the east, the dawn from on high, the sun rises in the east, which is why, you know, the church for many, many years celebrated Mass ad orientem, you know, facing toward the east, toward the rising sun of God, the God who rose from the dead, you know, who's leading us to salvation. So it's not that the priest turns his back to us when he's celebrating ad orientem. He's not turning his back toward us. He's facing the same way as us, leading us to Jesus, leading us in prayer, leading us in sacrifice to God. The priest standing in persona Christi, in the person of Christ, making the sacrifice, and we offering the sacrifice of our lives as well to God.
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0: Rochelle and Simonetta.
1: In the glorious mysteries, we have not only Christ's victory in this world, but the coming of the Holy Spirit and the promise of eternal life.

0: the name of the Father, and of the Son, and of the Holy Spirit. Amen. I believe in God, the Father Almighty, creator of heaven and earth, and in Jesus Christ, his only Son, our Lord, who was conceived by the Holy Spirit, born of the Virgin Mary, suffered under Pontius Pilate, was crucified, died, and was buried. He descended into hell. The third day he rose again from the dead, and he ascended into heaven, and is seated at the right hand of God, the Father Almighty, from whence he shall come to judge the living and the dead.
1: I believe in the Holy Spirit, the Holy Catholic Church, the communion of saints, the forgiveness of sins, the resurrection of the body, and life everlasting. Amen.
0: Our Father, who art in heaven, hallowed be thy name. Thy kingdom come, thy will be done, on earth as it is in heaven.
1: Give us this day our daily bread, and forgive us our trespasses, as we forgive those who trespass against us. And lead us not into temptation, but deliver us from evil. Amen.
0: Let us offer the next three Aves, that we will have an increase of faith, hope, and love. Hail Mary, full of grace, the Lord is with thee. Blessed art thou amongst women, and blessed is the fruit of thy womb, Jesus.
1: Holy Mary, Mother of God, pray for us sinners, now and at the hour of our death. Amen.
0: Hail Mary, full of grace, the Lord is with thee. Blessed art thou amongst women, and blessed is the fruit of thy womb, Jesus.
1: Holy Mary, Mother of God, pray for us sinners, now and at the hour of our death. Amen.
0: Hail Mary, full of grace, the Lord is with thee. Blessed art thou amongst women, and blessed is the fruit of thy womb, Jesus.
1: Holy Mary, Mother of God, pray for us sinners, now and at the hour of our death. Amen.
0: Glory be to the Father, and to the Son, and to the Holy Spirit.
1: As it was in the beginning, is now, and ever shall be, world without end. Amen.

0: The first glorious mystery, the resurrection. Our Father, who art in heaven, hallowed be thy name. Thy kingdom come, thy will be done, on earth as it is in heaven.
1: Give us this day our daily bread, and forgive us our trespasses, as we forgive those who trespass against us. And lead us not into temptation, but deliver us from evil. Amen.
0: Hail Mary, full of grace, the Lord is with thee. Blessed art thou amongst women, and blessed is the fruit of thy womb, Jesus.
1: Holy Mary, Mother of God, pray for us sinners, now and at the hour of our death. Amen.
0: Hail Mary, full of grace, the Lord is with thee. Blessed art thou amongst women, and blessed is the fruit of thy womb, Jesus.
1: Holy Mary, Mother of God, pray for us sinners, now and at the hour of our death. Amen.
0: Hail Mary, full of grace, the Lord is with thee. Blessed art thou amongst women, and blessed is the fruit of thy womb, Jesus.
1: Holy Mary, Mother of God, pray for us sinners, now and at the hour of our death. Amen.
0: Hail Mary, full of grace, the Lord is with thee. Blessed art thou amongst women, and blessed is the fruit of thy womb, Jesus.
1: Holy Mary, Mother of God, pray for us sinners, now and at the hour of our death. Amen.
0: Hail Mary, full of grace, the Lord is with thee. Blessed art thou amongst women, and blessed is the fruit of thy womb, Jesus.
1: Holy Mary, Mother of God, pray for us sinners, now and at the hour of our death. Amen.
0: Hail Mary, full of grace, the Lord is with thee. Blessed art thou amongst women, and blessed is the fruit of thy womb, Jesus.
1: Holy Mary, Mother of God, pray for us sinners, now and at the hour of our death. Amen.
0: Hail Mary, full of grace, the Lord is with thee. Blessed art thou amongst women, and blessed is the fruit of thy womb, Jesus.
1: Holy Mary, Mother of God, pray for us sinners, now and at the hour of our death. Amen.
0: Hail Mary, full of grace, the Lord is with thee. Blessed art thou amongst women, and blessed is the fruit of thy womb, Jesus.
1: Holy Mary, Mother of God, pray for us sinners, now and at the hour of our death. Amen.
0: Hail Mary, full of grace, the Lord is with thee. Blessed art thou amongst women, and blessed is the fruit of thy womb, Jesus.
1: Holy Mary, Mother of God, pray for us sinners, now and at the hour of our death. Amen.
0: Hail Mary, full of grace, the Lord is with thee. Blessed art thou amongst women, and blessed is the fruit of thy womb, Jesus.
1: Holy Mary, Mother of God, pray for us sinners, now and at the hour of our death. Amen.
0: Glory be to the Father, and to the Son, and to the Holy Spirit.
1: As it was in the beginning, is now, and ever shall be, world without end. Amen.
0: O my Jesus,
1: forgive us our sins.
0: Save us from the fires of hell.
1: Bring all souls to heaven, especially those in most need of thy mercy.
0: The second glorious mystery, the Ascension. The Ascension of Christ. Our Father, who art in heaven, hallowed be thy name. Thy kingdom come, thy will be done, on earth as it is in heaven.
1: Give us this day our daily bread, and forgive us our trespasses, as we forgive those who trespass against us. And lead us not into temptation, but deliver us from evil. Amen.
0: Hail Mary, full of grace, the Lord is with thee. Blessed art thou amongst women, and blessed is the fruit of thy womb, Jesus.
1: Holy Mary, Mother of God, pray for us sinners, now and at the hour of our death. Amen.
0: Hail Mary, full of grace, the Lord is with thee. Blessed art thou amongst women, and blessed is the fruit of thy womb, Jesus.
1: Holy Mary, Mother of God, pray for us sinners, now and at the hour of our death. Amen.
0: Hail Mary, full of grace, the Lord is with thee. Blessed art thou amongst women, and blessed is the fruit of thy womb, Jesus.
1: Holy Mary, Mother of God, pray for us sinners, now and at the hour of our death. Amen.
0: Hail Mary, full of grace, the Lord is with thee. Blessed art thou amongst women, and blessed is the fruit of thy womb, Jesus.
1: Holy Mary, Mother of God, pray for us sinners, now and at the hour of our death. Amen.
0: Hail Mary, full of grace, the Lord is with thee. Blessed art thou amongst women, and blessed is the fruit of thy womb, Jesus.
1: Holy Mary, Mother of God, pray for us sinners, now and at the hour of our death. Amen.
0: Hail Mary, full of grace, the Lord is with thee. Blessed art thou amongst women, and blessed is the fruit of thy womb, Jesus.
1: Holy Mary, Mother of God, pray for us sinners, now and at the hour of our death.

0: death. Amen.
1: Hail Mary, full of grace, the Lord is with thee. Blessed art thou amongst women, and blessed is the fruit of thy womb, Jesus.
0: Holy Mary, Mother of God, pray for us sinners, now and at the hour of our death. Amen.
1: Hail Mary, full of grace, the Lord is with thee. Blessed art thou amongst women, and blessed is the fruit of thy womb, Jesus.
0: Holy Mary, Mother of God, pray for us sinners, now and at the hour of our death. Amen.
1: Hail Mary, full of grace, the Lord is with thee. Blessed art thou amongst women, and blessed is the fruit of thy womb, Jesus.
0: Holy Mary, Mother of God, pray for us sinners, now and at the hour of our death. Amen.
1: Hail Mary, full of grace, the Lord is with thee. Blessed art thou amongst women, and blessed is the fruit of thy womb, Jesus.
0: Holy Mary, Mother of God, pray for us sinners, now and at the hour of our death. Amen.
1: Glory be to the Father, and to the Son, and to the Holy Spirit.
0: As it was in the beginning, is now, and ever shall be, world without end. Amen.
1: O my Jesus, forgive us our sins. Save us from the fires of hell. Bring all souls to heaven, especially those in most need of thy mercy. The third glorious mystery. Scripture tells us explicitly that Mary was at the coming of the Holy Spirit. She really did not need to be there, because long ago the Holy Spirit had descended upon her at the Annunciation. She had lived her life in the presence of the Holy Spirit. One may meditate on the fact that she is there for us, that she is there that we may know how much we need the Holy Spirit in our lives. But she is also fittingly there for herself, for this is the great fulfillment of her mission in life. The Holy Spirit had overshadowed her, and now he overshadows the disciples of her Son. He overshadows us. Our Father, who art in heaven, hallowed be thy name. Thy kingdom come, thy will be done, on earth as it is in heaven.
0: Give us this day our daily bread, and forgive us our trespasses, as we forgive those who trespass against us. And lead us not into temptation, but deliver us from evil. Amen.
1: Hail Mary, full of grace, the Lord is with thee. Blessed art thou amongst women, and blessed is the fruit of thy womb, Jesus.
0: Holy Mary, Mother of God, pray for us sinners, now and at the hour of our death. Amen.
1: Hail Mary, full of grace, the Lord is with thee. Blessed art thou amongst women, and blessed is the fruit of thy womb, Jesus.
0: Holy Mary, Mother of God, pray for us sinners, now and at the hour of our death. Amen.
1: Hail Mary, full of grace, the Lord is with thee. Blessed art thou amongst women, and blessed is the fruit of thy womb, Jesus.
0: Holy Mary, Mother of God, pray for us sinners, now and at the hour of our death. Amen.
1: Hail Mary, full of grace, the Lord is with thee. Blessed art thou amongst women, and blessed is the fruit of thy womb, Jesus.
0: Holy Mary, Mother of God, pray for us sinners, now and at the hour of our death. Amen.
1: Hail Mary, full of grace, the Lord is with thee. Blessed art thou amongst women, and blessed is the fruit of thy womb, Jesus.
0: Holy Mary, Mother of God, pray for us sinners, now and at the hour of our death. Amen.
1: Hail Mary, full of grace, the Lord is with thee. Blessed art thou amongst women, and blessed is the fruit of thy womb, Jesus.
0: Holy Mary, Mother of God, pray for us sinners, now and at the hour of our death. Amen.
1: Hail Mary, full of grace, the Lord is with thee. Blessed art thou amongst women, and blessed is the fruit of thy womb, Jesus.
0: Holy Mary, Mother of God, Pray for us sinners, now and at the hour of

0: our death. Amen.
1: Hail Mary, full of grace, the Lord is with thee. Blessed art thou amongst women, and blessed is the fruit of thy womb, Jesus.
0: Holy Mary, Mother of God, pray for us sinners, now and at the hour of our death. Amen.
1: Hail Mary, full of grace, the Lord is with thee. Blessed art thou amongst women, and blessed is the fruit of thy womb, Jesus.
0: Holy Mary, Mother of God, pray for us sinners, now and at the hour of our death. Amen.
1: Hail Mary, full of grace, the Lord is with thee. Blessed art thou amongst women, and blessed is the fruit of thy womb, Jesus.
0: Holy Mary, Mother of God, pray for us sinners, now and at the hour of our death. Amen.
1: Glory be to the Father, and to the Son, and to the Holy Spirit.
0: As it was in the beginning, is now, and ever shall be, world without end. Amen.
2: O my Jesus, forgive us our sins, save us from the fires of hell, bring all souls to heaven, especially those in most need of thy mercy.
1: The fourth glorious mystery, the Assumption of the body and soul of the Blessed Virgin Mary into eternal life. Since the very earliest centuries of the Church, Christians in East and West have rejoiced in the knowledge that Mary, who had no sin, did not have to pay the price of sin, human death. She passed from this world by a process that scarcely can be called death. The ancient Church called it her falling asleep, the dormition. This dormition and passage into eternal life, this assumption of her whole being to be with her beloved Son, is the great promise to us that we also will someday be assumed. Christ rises from the dead and goes back into eternal glory, completely by his own power. Mary does not. She is a creature. Like each of us, she must be called. She must be assumed. And so her assumption is what we hope for. We will not rise from the dead by our own power, but we will believe that in the last day, body and soul, we will be assumed into eternal life. Our Father, who art in heaven, hallowed be thy name. Thy kingdom come, thy will be done, on earth as it is in heaven.
0: Give us this day our daily bread, and forgive us our trespasses, as we forgive those who trespass against us. And lead us not into temptation, but deliver us from evil. Amen.
1: Hail Mary, full of grace, the Lord is with thee. Blessed art thou amongst women, and blessed is the fruit of thy womb, Jesus.
0: Holy Mary, Mother of God, pray for us sinners, now and at the hour of our death. Amen.
1: Hail Mary, full of grace, the Lord is with thee. Blessed art thou amongst women, and blessed is the fruit of thy womb, Jesus.
0: Holy Mary, Mother of God, pray for us sinners, now and at the hour of our death. Amen.
1: Hail Mary, full of grace, the Lord is with thee. Blessed art thou amongst women, and blessed is the fruit of thy womb, Jesus.
0: Holy Mary, Mother of God, pray for us sinners, now and at the hour of our death. Amen.
1: Hail Mary, full of grace, the Lord is with thee. Blessed art thou amongst women, and blessed is the fruit of thy womb, Jesus.
0: Holy Mary, Mother of God, pray for us sinners, now and at the hour of our death. Amen.
1: Hail Mary, full of grace, the Lord is with thee. Blessed art thou amongst women, and blessed is the fruit of thy womb, Jesus.
0: Holy Mary, Mother of God, pray for us sinners, now and at the hour of our death. Amen.
1: Hail Mary, full of grace, the Lord is with thee. Blessed art thou amongst women, and blessed is the fruit of thy womb, Jesus.
0: Holy Mary, Mother of God, pray for us sinners, now and at the hour of our death. Amen.
1: Hail Mary, full of grace, the Lord is with thee. Blessed art thou amongst women, and blessed is the fruit of thy womb, Jesus.
0: Holy Mary, Mother of God, pray for us sinners, now and at the hour of our death. Amen.
1: Hail Mary, full of grace, the Lord is with thee. Blessed art thou amongst women, and blessed is the fruit of thy womb, Jesus.
0: Holy Mary, Mother of God, pray for us sinners, now and at the hour of our death. Amen.
1: Hail Mary, full of grace, the Lord is with thee. Blessed art thou amongst women, and blessed is the fruit of thy womb, Jesus.
0: Holy Mary, Mother of God, pray for us sinners, now and at the hour of our death. Amen.
1: Hail Mary, full of grace, the Lord is with thee. Blessed art thou amongst women, and blessed is the fruit of thy womb, Jesus.
0: Holy Mary, Mother of God, pray for us sinners, now and at the hour of our death. Amen.
1: Glory be to the Father, and to the Son, and to the Holy Spirit.
0: As it was in the beginning, is now, and ever shall be, world without end. Amen.
2: O my Jesus, forgive us our sins. Save us from the fires of hell.
0: Bring all souls to heaven, especially those in most need of thy mercy.
1: The fifth glorious mystery, the coronation of the Blessed Virgin as Queen of angels and saints. Our Father, who art in heaven, hallowed be thy name. Thy kingdom come, thy will be done, on earth as it is in heaven.
0: Give us this day our daily bread, and forgive us our trespasses, as we forgive those who trespass against us. And lead us not into temptation, but deliver us from evil. Amen.
1: Hail Mary, full of grace, the Lord is with thee. Blessed art thou amongst women, and blessed is the fruit of thy womb, Jesus.
0: Holy Mary, Mother of God, pray for us sinners, now and at the hour of our death. Amen.
1: Hail Mary, full of grace, the Lord is with thee. Blessed art thou amongst women, and blessed is the fruit of thy womb, Jesus.
0: Holy Mary, Mother of God, pray for us sinners, now and at the hour of our death. Amen.
1: Hail Mary, full of grace, the Lord is with thee. Blessed art thou amongst women, and blessed is the fruit of thy womb, Jesus.
0: Holy Mary, Mother of God, pray for us sinners, now and at the hour of our death. Amen.
1: Hail Mary, full of grace, the Lord is with thee. Blessed art thou amongst women, and blessed is the fruit of thy womb, Jesus.
0: Holy Mary, Mother of God, pray for us sinners, now and at the hour of our death. Amen.
1: Hail Mary, full of grace, the Lord is with thee. Blessed art thou amongst women, and blessed is the fruit of thy womb, Jesus.
0: Holy Mary, Mother of God, pray for us sinners, now and at the hour of our death. Amen.
1: Hail Mary, full of grace, the Lord is with thee. Blessed art thou amongst women, and blessed is the fruit of thy womb, Jesus.
0: Holy Mary, Mother of God, pray for us sinners, now and at the hour of our death. Amen.
1: Hail Mary, full of grace, the Lord is with thee. Blessed art thou amongst women, and blessed is the fruit of thy womb, Jesus.
0: Holy Mary, Mother of God, pray for us sinners, now and at the hour of our death. Amen.
1: Hail Mary, full of grace, the Lord is with thee. Blessed art thou amongst women, and blessed is the fruit of thy womb, Jesus.
0: Holy Mary, Mother of God, pray for us sinners, now and at the hour of our death. Amen.
1: Hail Mary, full of grace, the Lord is with thee. Blessed art thou amongst women, and blessed is the fruit of thy womb, Jesus.
0: Holy Mary, Mother of God, pray for us sinners, now and at the hour of our death. Amen.
1: Hail Mary, full of grace, the Lord is with thee. Blessed art thou amongst women, and blessed is the fruit of thy womb, Jesus.
0: Holy Mary, Mother of God, pray for us sinners, now and at the hour of our death. Amen.
1: Glory be to the Father, and to the Son, and to the Holy Spirit.
0: As it was in the beginning, is now, and ever shall be, world without end. Amen.
2: O my Jesus, forgive us our sins. Save us from the fire.

0: of hell. 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
1: Hail, Holy Queen, Mother of mercy, our life, our sweetness, and our hope. To thee do we cry, poor banished children of Eve. To thee do we send up our sighs, mourning and weeping in this valley of tears. Turn then, most gracious Advocate, thine eyes of mercy toward us, and after this our exile, show unto us the blessed fruit of thy womb, Jesus. O clement, O loving, O sweet Virgin Mary, pray for us, O Holy Mother of God,
0: that we may be made worthy of the promises of Christ.
1: Let us pray. O God, whose only begotten Son, by his life, death, and resurrection, has purchased for us the rewards of eternal life, grant, we beseech thee, that meditating on these mysteries of the Most Holy Rosary of the Blessed Virgin Mary, we may imitate what they contain and obtain what they promise, through the same Christ our Lord. May the divine assistance remain always with us, and may the souls of the faithful departed, through the mercy of God, rest in peace. Amen. May the Holy Virgin bless you with her loving child, this day and forever. In the name of the Father, and of the Son, and of the Holy Spirit. Amen.
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3: 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Though he died a young man in his early 30s, Clonmacnoise grew into a major European centre of learning. 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
6: The FDA is reviewing the safety of the abortion pill mifepristone, but that review has reportedly been delayed until after the November midterm elections. Now, a federal judge has paused a lawsuit challenging the drug's approval and expanded access, allowing the FDA's review to continue before the case moves forward. Life Issues Institute will continue to closely monitor the situation and keep you posted on any updates to the FDA's review. 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More than 1 in 10 women who take the pill will suffer serious medical complications.
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11: I mean, that's awesome.

0: one attentively.
1: Right, exactly. Let's talk about the first one, prayers not being answered. That's one I think we all hear about in this world. And I know one of the things that I thought was interesting that Mother comments in this particular response is that sometimes we pray for other people, that, but their will is in the way. I never really thought of it that way.
0: Yes, that you have to realize everyone has a free will, right? So if a person receives grace, they can't oppose that. And prayer does bring them grace to change, and Mother encourages to persevere in that prayer because Jesus wants her salvation even more than you do. And he is the intercessor, as the letter to the Hebrews points out, so that we should persevere in prayer, knowing that God is remembering those prayers that we're offering for those souls, and they will receive the grace that they need.
1: Do you think that's one of the most common questions you probably hear over the years, and people ask, they say, what's the point of prayer? I'm praying, and I don't feel like our Lord is listening to me.
0: I tried it, and it doesn't work, so I gave it up, right?
1: Right.
0: So people have that kind of conclusion. But we have to see that God is our Father, and so our Father knows what is best for us, and we are to trust Him, bring to Him our burdens, our needs, but also to trust that He's going to give us the very best thing, even if it isn't what we want, that He has in mind what is for our greater good and ultimately for our glory.
1: And another thing I think I've come to understand better listening to Mother over the years is that understanding that the prayer is powerful for the person who's praying as well, that it's great to be praying for somebody else, but praying for that person in itself is good for you and helps to change your life. So let's take a listen and see what Mother Angelica had to say about prayers not being answered.
2: We have a call. Hello?
3: Hello.
2: Hi, where are you from?
3: Pittsburgh, PA.
2: And what is your question?
3: Mother, you were talking about selfishness.
2: Mm.
3: Is it a sin? I feel I pray every morning for 2 hours. That's my meditation while my husband's sleeping, because we're up in age. And it seems that my prayers aren't being answered, yet some who are less religious, they seem to have their prayers answered. And I just wondered, maybe I have a sin to even think that way. I can't believe I'm talking to you, Mother, and looking right at you.
2: I'm looking at you. Well, sweetheart, you're not being selfish. No, God wants you to pray. And your prayer is being answered. It's being answered. It is impossible for God not to hear you. He's inside of you. He hears your every word. He knows every word before you speak it. He knows every thought before you think it. He knows every hair on your head, and He loves every part of you. He loves you, and He knows. And I don't know what you're praying for, but if you're praying for 2 hours, your husband is a sound sleeper. And maybe that's an answer to your prayer. But whatever you're praying for, sweetheart, you keep on praying. See, sometimes we pray for other people, but their will is in the way. Yeah, God's working on them. God has inspired you to pray for your husband. Do you think He's going to let him die and not go to heaven? He's not going straight to heaven. But I'm sure if you're praying all this time, you'll be saved. Or your children, whoever it is, they'll be saved. See, and when you pray for someone, you know you're praying according to God's will. Now, if you pray for a new car, I don't know. Especially if you don't have the money, you can forget it. You can't go and pay for a car with goodwill. Or God's love, either. See, so those kind of things,

0: I wouldn't worry about. But your will is not in the way when we pray for something that's good. If you pray for an enemy to break a leg, I don't think God's going to answer that. If you pray for your husband's conversion or someone else's conversion, he's praying for it too. Jesus is our intercessor. Look at St. Monica. How many years she prayed for Augustine. He got worse and worse. Till he heard St. Ambrose. What happened then? All those prayers kind of backed up on him real fast. Why? He wasn't ready. Why wasn't he ready? Huh? He was selfish, immoral. All of you that are having all kinds of moral problems or problems with faith, why don't you read the Confessions of St. Augustine? Wake you up. Wake you up. We can never lose hope. You know, I'll tell you a little incident happened to me. I prayed for somebody so long, and I saw another person who knew them, and I said, "How is he?" And she said, "Oh, he died 2 years ago." I said, "He died 2 years ago?" I said, "I've been praying for him all this time." She said, "Well, that was the lost prayer." I said, "No. Mm-mm." When that man died, the Lord saw me praying for him for 2 years. And all that prayer, 2 years ahead, helped to save his soul. See, you can't think like a human being when you deal with God. You keep praying. I guarantee your prayer will be answered. Why? Because he wants that prayer answered as much as you do. Jesus is our intercessor with the Father. And our dear Lady, she is our great intercessor. That's what she is. So you keep on praying, but we'll pray with you.
1: And next up, we've got a question that was asked of Mother, had to do with forgiving oneself. Has that been a problem for you, Father?
2: Well, I think it's something I've certainly heard often, you know, especially in the confessional, that people say, you know, I've been to confession a number of times about this, and yet I just can't let go of it. Mm-hmm. So it is a common problem, and I like the saying, I think it's very powerful, that we cannot hope for a better past. We cannot hope for a better past. The past is what it is.
1: Right.
2: Both our faults, our sins, and those who have hurt us. But the good news is we have a remedy for both of those, that we bring it to Jesus. We bring our own past to him. He's the remedy. He's the redeemer. He's the one who buys us back. He's the one who saves us. We need a savior. We can't save ourselves. And so as Mother points out, we just need to trust him and trust ourselves to him.
1: Absolutely. I think a point she makes, and this is so great, she talks about the idea that in some cases it's pride on our part, mm-hmm. and that we actually need a little humility to believe that we can be forgiven.
2: We would be much worse, right, if we didn't have the grace of God at work. But for the grace of God, there go I. And sometimes we can look down on others and say, gosh, I don't know how they could ever possibly do that. Well, if we were in similar circumstances, we probably would too. So,
1: absolutely. Mm-hmm. Thank goodness the Lord forgives us. Let's see what this question had and what Mother had to say about forgiving oneself.
0: We have another call. Hello?
3: Hello, Mother.
0: Where are you from?
3: Louisville, Kentucky.
0: And what is your question?
3: Well, you've been talking about enemies tonight.
0: Yeah.
3: I really don't have enemies, per se. I am my worst enemy.
0: Oh, you are?
3: Yes, I am.
0: Yeah, that can be. How are you your worst enemy?
3: Well, everybody's had things

0: happened to them in their past.
1: Yeah.
0: You know, but a lot of things that have happened to me, I've forgiven the people that have hurt me. And I honestly believe deep down in my heart that I have, but I can't seem to forgive myself with a lot of things. People say, do unto others as you would have them do unto you, but for me it's reverse. Do unto yourself as you would do unto others. I'm a very giving, loving person, but I don't know if it's a feeling of unworthiness in God's eyes. Sometimes I feel like that's what it is.
1: God doesn't feel you're unworthy. He came for sinners. You know, He said, I didn't come for the virtuous. I came for sinners. He came to forgive, to show compassion. If God has forgiven you, and if you've gone to confession, He has, why torture yourself? If the good God, who is so offended by us, forgives so easily, if I'm sorry, He doesn't hold a grudge. We judge God by ourselves. And when you feel in your heart that you can't forgive yourself, that's a little bit of pride on your part. I hate to say that. You need a little humility, huh? You need to understand that whatever you did, you might have done worse if you had the opportunity. Most people are good, or many people are good, because they lack opportunity. See, you didn't have, God did not allow you to have these opportunities. And so none of us, we can all say, there where the grace of God goes, I, you know, we all of us are capable of anything. You want to hear something really funny? If God hadn't called me out of the dregs when I was 18 and showed me He loved me and healed me, I would have been one of those flaming feminists that I'm always cracking about. I really think I would have. You know, I've been carrying these placards, let's hate men. See, where I was is not where I am. And where I was without any light or knowledge of God, or experience of God, is now irrelevant. It doesn't matter. It's gone. Our Lord said to Angela Foligno one time, why do you live in the past? It's dead. It's like shooting at a dead horse. How many times can you kill a dead horse? You know? And that's what you keep shooting at a dead horse. And He said, the future is unborn. You just have the present moment, see? You have forgiven others, and God has forgiven you. Get off that merry-go-round and say, Jesus, I accept. The greatest joy you can give Jesus is to say, I accept your forgiveness, Lord. He died on the cross to forgive you. He forgives you. And you say, well, my sins make me feel unworthy. We all feel that way. We have to feel. That's called humility. See, I just got to watch I don't get in that situation again. But your enemies have forgiven you. God has forgiven you. You have forgiven your enemies. Now, if you just forgive yourself, the circle will be complete.
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5: And thank you so much for staying with us. And Mother Angelica answering the call, and she has over all these years. But this specifically is taking phone calls and featuring those from her shows over the years. This one, a tough one, Father Joseph. Mm-hmm. Children suffering.
6: Yes.
5: A very tough one.
6: It is. And it's an element, you know, of course, on the earth today, on the world today. And Jesus said, you will always have the poor. And we think of, especially being moved by the suffering of children, we have to look at the eternal perspective, first of all, that God loves them, and whatever suffering we endure in this life, that it's going to be more than made up in the joys and glory of heaven. That doesn't mean we don't do anything. But as Mother Teresa said, to experience the joy of loving. And I always liked that story where there was a family that didn't have much, but they had enough rice they could share with another family, and she wanted them to share it rather than get from their own storehouse to give so that they could experience the joy of loving. One other story I'd just like to quickly mention, you know, there was a couple that came here from Australia, and they told me that they had seen our programs on the missionaries of the poor and their work, and they were so moved by that that they wanted to get involved as volunteers. And I think that's the beauty of our faith, that we are moved to share whatever we can do to alleviate suffering. And that's why God allows it, only that he's going to bring some greater good out of it.
5: Right, absolutely, a wonderful order. And her quote in here really struck me. She said, when man gets away from God, he is worse than an animal. Worse than an animal. And I think, unfortunately, we're seeing way too many people out there who have moved away from the Lord and have taken on those kind of animalistic approaches to life. Let's see what Mother Angelica has to say.
1: We have another call. Hello?
7: Hello.
1: Hey, where are you from?
7: Texas.
1: Good. The big state of Texas.
7: Yes.
1: And what is your question?
7: Mother, I would like to know why God permits small children to go without food, suffering, medical attention. Could you explain this to me, please?
1: Well, God didn't put them there that way, honey. It's man. Man has done all that. We don't share. We don't care. And I think abortion and child abuse is one of the greatest evils of today's world, but it's not God. Our Lord and Our Lady cry. You have statues crying all over the world of Our Lady, crying over the terrible act of abortion, killing innocent babies in the worst way possible. That's not God. It's not God that anybody should starve. It's not God to say we have too many people and too much population, so we have to be sure they're not born at all. So whole countries feed other countries every kind of medicine and not to have children. That's not God. That we send foods many times to countries and it's stolen by politicians, and the people never get it. That's not God. We send wheat, but it sits 3 miles offshore. And other ships come, and they take it, and the people never get it. That's not God. That's the evil in men's hearts. You say, well, why does God permit it? Because he gave you and I free will. He allows us to be tempted so we can imitate his son, Jesus, so we can overcome temptation and destroy the enemy. You see, with grace in our hearts, with Jesus in our hearts, the whole Trinity, the indwelling, we have the power to overcome Satan. That's what the angels rejoice over. That one man repents. Why? Because he overcomes hell. He overcomes a higher intelligence. He overcomes more power than he has. It's like an ant destroying an elephant. Man, when he gets away from God, is worse than an animal. Worse than an animal. You see, you know what I think God did after he created the world and everything else? He had, like my grandma used to have. She'd make a big pie. He had a lot of dough left over, you know. And she'd all crumble it up, you know, and she'd make something out of it, or she'd just fry it, or, you know, everything she had left over, she just put together. We ate it. That's good. I think that's what happened to God. He made everything, mountains and hills and water and vegetables and meat, and he made man, but man was made up of all this stuff put together, you know. Human nature, a little bit spiritual, a little bit animal. But man forgets his soul and acts on an animal level, he's the worst. Animals kill for food. Man kills for pleasure, for selfish reasons, for evil reasons. None of that is God. That's why it's so important. I pray every day for mass conversions. Mass conversions, because unless we have mass conversions, like Sodom and Gomorrah, the Lord may repent, he made us. Then what? Well, I don't think he ever will, myself. But I feel in my heart, and I know you do too, you may run away from it and pretend it's not there, but God alone can change the world the way it is. You know it, and I know it. Get close to him. The world has nothing to offer.
5: And closing out the program for this week, we've got a question that came in. Prayer for priests. Father Joseph, mm-hmm. Is that an important thing in your life?
6: Definitely, and I am very convinced that without Mother Angelic and the nuns' prayers, I would not be here today, or I wouldn't, you know, other things would have happened in mm-hmm. my life, but that I was preserved a lot and strengthened a lot through their prayers and the prayers of the faithful and so many family and friends. I was delighted when I looked at my dad's little prayer book. My dad passed away a few months ago, and he had my ordination card as one of the first prayers that he would pray. And so we do need prayers. We do need the support. We do need each other.
5: It's interesting, too, and I wonder if you feel this way. When Mother makes a point later on, she says, they need a lot of prayer, a lot of prayer. It reminded me of our Lord saying, amen, amen, I say to you. Mm-hmm. I mean, because the fact is our priests, not just yourself, but all the priests, all the friars are under attack viciously because mm-hmm. of the Eucharist, right?
6: Yes, and it keeps us on our knees, depending upon God, keeping us before the Blessed Sacrament. I'm convinced that's what's going to be the safeguard for priestly vocations, for vocations, is just being before the Lord in the Blessed Sacrament. He always renews us.
5: Absolutely. We've seen that even over the last year with COVID. How many people turning to EWTN? Let's see what Mother has to say about praying for priests.
1: We have a call. Hello?
8: Hello, Mother Angelica.
1: Hey, where are you from?
8: I'm from Westchester, New York. My name is Annette.
1: And what is your question?
8: I don't really have a question. I just wanted to say that I think you are the absolute cutest thing. I love to listen to you.
1: So what did I hear?
8: I love to listen to you.
1: Thank you.
8: And you have fed me so many evenings.
1: Thank you.
8: I did want to make a suggestion. Mm. And that suggestion is that I have taken a commitment on my own in prayer on a daily basis to pray for priests. And mm-hmm. I have a suggestion that others take that same commitment on a daily basis.
1: Oh, yeah.
8: And believe it or not, you really get a lot of hardships from the evil one because he does not want us to pray for priests.
1: True.
8: So it's a very difficult task, and it's a very rewarding one. I love them. I love them with all my heart and soul.
1: We need to pray for priests that they have courage and strength to be faithful. They need a lot of prayer, a lot of prayer. Pray for bishops who have whole dioceses under them, and they're responsible for everyone. Religious who teach, we should pray for them. Cardinals, our Holy Father, our families, our neighbors, everybody who has a hard time living the truth or preaching the truth. We all need that extra strength of prayer.
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Hi, I'm Father Ian Paul Ambig of the Society of St. Paul, and I'd like to share to you a story on faith and faith experience here on Faith Matters. A few months after I was ordained a priest, I was invited to celebrate Mass in an orphanage, and I noticed one of the orphans, no, a little girl, was looking to me sideways. The second time around I visited the place, she's doing the same. So I thought something must be wrong on her face. At first, I thought even she had a stiff neck. On my third visit, she was the first to approach me. She hugged me, and after she hugged me, she looked straight into my eyes. And I saw for the first time what was wrong. The right side of the face was burned. After the Mass, I approached the sister and asked what happened to the girl. And she said that when the girl was born, her mother died upon delivery. And the father could not accept the death of his wife, of the girl's mom. And so, he became a drunkard. He lost focus until one day, I went home drunk. He tried to light a cigarette, and for unknown reason, he caused fire that ultimately burned their house. The father died in the accident, but the little girl survived because she was saved by their neighbors. But as it happened, it burned her face. Now, while listening to the sister's story, so many questions popped up in my head. And one was, isn't it that God is unfair? This little girl has not experienced the love of her mom nor the love of her father, and yet she got burned. What would happen to her in the future? And yet, when I was talking to the sister, she said that when they processed the girl, she admitted she terribly missed her parents. Yet, she was thankful to have neighbors who saved her. I realized that in those moments, for the girl, it was not as if she was questioning God, but rather, for her, it was faith experience. Through her neighbors, she was saved. Through her neighbors, who risked their lives to save her, was indeed a grace from God. Probably now, when you experience the same moments of grace, you must not ask God why it happened, or perhaps you must not ask God why these things happened to us, but rather, we must believe and have trust in Him that despite the struggles we encounter in life, the God that we have is a God who has good plans for us. All we need to do is to trust in Him. God bless us all.

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1: Join Archbishop Fulton J. Sheen as he discusses timeless issues of Catholicism. 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
2: 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This 50-part series was recorded on phonograph records in the 1960s, and the sound quality is sometimes compromised. But the Word of God, spoken by Archbishop Sheen, is solid and timeless. Here now is Archbishop Fulton Sheen.
3: Peace be to you. When I was a boy, I used to go out to a farm during the summer, and I often noticed how chickens used to peck one another. At that time, I did not know the meaning of it. Then, just a few years ago, there appeared an article in Scientific America entitled "The Peck Order." Some scientists, much more curious than I was, marked each chicken in the barnyard a little bit differently so he could spot them. And he noticed that there was a kind of a hierarchy and authority, a 400 among the chickens, and that when they lined up to eat, say, chicken 25 that lived on the wrong side of the tracks would always be at the far end, the last one to be fed, or else stay at the end of the barnyard. Then the chickens would begin to try and get into the 400. And chicken 22 would peck 21. And if 21 ran away, then 22 became 21. And this is now known in scientific order as the peck order of chickens. We know that it exists among human beings. We peck at one another in the business world to try to get ahead, trample upon one another. Monkeys do the same thing. Monkey trainers will always watch a group of monkeys to discover which one is the leader. Then they train the leader, and all of the others follow. I say that this striving for authority is both in the animal kingdom and in the human order. But when the good Lord came to this earth, he did away with the peck order. And he introduced an entirely new principle, that the first should be last, and the most important should be the servant of all. We notice this in two incidents in the life of our Blessed Lord. One was the night of the Last Supper. Here the 12 apostles were gathered about our Blessed Lord, and he took off his outer robe, girded himself with a towel, and began washing the feet of the apostles. When he finished, he said, "You call me Lord and Master, and you do well. I am your Lord and Master. But if I wash your feet, then you wash the feet of one another." And he said, "Among the Gentiles, he who is greatest lords it over the others." He told his apostles to be the least. Here was the introduction of something new in the order of authority. Namely, authority is for service. and particularly those who are low and least. Then he introduced another idea after his resurrection. The scene was alongside of the Sea of Galilee, the Sunday after the resurrection. There were seven men out in a boat fishing, and our blessed Lord appeared on the shore. John was the first to recognize our blessed Lord, and he said, "It's the Lord." And impetuous Peter dives into the sea, swims the 100 yards to the shore. But then if you read the scriptures carefully, you'll find that a few verses later, Peter is back in the boat again. Now, I wonder why he did that. He helps the others drag in the fishes. I think the reason is that when he came to the shore, he saw our blessed Lord standing near a fire. And that reminded him of another fire about 10 days before. The fire in the courtyard of Caiaphas. And Peter then remembered that he had denied our Lord, so he got away from him. Now, when he comes back, our Lord now gives to Peter authority over the church. Our Lord had called himself the Good Shepherd. He now makes him a shepherd. As our Lord in the scripture is called the rock in the Old Testament many, many times, so he made Peter the little rock of his church. But what was the condition upon which he conferred authority upon Peter? What did he say before he gave authority, "Feed my lambs, feed my sheep"? 3 times he said, "Do you love me? Do you love me? Do you love me more than these?" And only after Peter said, "Yes, Lord, I love you." Incidentally, the Greek word which St. Peter used was a very weak word. "I love you" in a kind of a human, natural way. Peter was not going to affirm greater love than he could now actually show. But the point is that authority is not only for service. Authority is to be exercised because one loves. This was the new principle of authority introduced into the world. Service and love. Now a second point. How did our blessed Lord exercise his authority? And how did he propose to continue that authority through the centuries? First of all, how did he exercise his authority? He exercised his authority always through his human nature. Because you believed in the divinity of Christ, if you heard him speak, you would hear just human lips moving. But you would say it's the Son of God who speaks. So our blessed Lord taught, he governed, he sanctified through this human nature, through this body of his. It was the instrument of his authority. Just as, for example, I write through a pencil. So he exercised his divine powers and communicated his truth through this human nature which he took from Mary. A step higher. He now proposes to communicate this power, this truth, this authority. And he communicates it to his apostles. And the apostles became his new body. Not a physical body. We sometimes call it a mystical body. And he wills to communicate now his truth, his authority, his power to his apostles, whom he had chosen with Peter as the head. Now, our blessed Lord, who had said, "I am the truth"? Every other teacher said, "Here's the truth in this code, in this doctrine." Our Lord said, "I am the truth." Now, to this body of the apostles, to his church, he said, "My truth I give to you. He that heareth you, heareth me. He that despises you, despises me." There was no doubt that he was communicating his truth and his power. He said, "All power is given to me in heaven and on earth." He sends them out to teach all nations, to forgive sins, and bidding others to do all things that he had commanded. So that just as once he was communicating his power through his own personal human nature, so now he's doing it through his corporate human nature, which is the church. Now, what was this church like at the beginning? Well, it was made up of the 12 apostles, with Peter as the head. Our Lord did not first choose Peter and then the other 11. He chose the 12. And then he put Peter at the top. After all, everybody has to have a head. And he made him the rock of the church. So that the apostles are what might be called a college. College of apostles. And Peter, who was the head, was the first vicar of Christ, the first pope. Our Lord said now that this truth and this power that he communicated to them was to continue even to the consummation of the world. Well, how has it continued? The bishops of the church are the continuators of the apostles. The pontiffs, the vicars of Christ, the popes, are the successor of Peter. So that today, the church is governed by the College of the Apostles, the College of Bishops, what is called the collegiality of bishops, with Peter as their head. And they can no more do without Peter as their head than the apostles could have done without Peter as their head, because our blessed Lord named Peter as the head. Now let's take up the bishops. What are bishops anyway? Well, fortunately, I'm talking to you through a record. Hence, you do not know me well, and do not judge the bishops of the church by me. But I will tell you what a bishop is. One of his functions is to be something like that curious list of names that appears in the genealogy of the human nature of our blessed Lord in the Gospel of Matthew. For example, Aminadab begot, Nanon begot, Salmon, and so on and so forth. Remember all the begats in the gospel. Now, what was this? This long list of judges and kings and prophets and men of the Old Testament were a kind of a proof that our blessed Lord was the one who was expected through the centuries. These men are unimportant that are mentioned. They were not all good men. Some of them were very imperfect. But they just happened to belong to a family tree. And if you had ever challenged our blessed Lord and said, "We know that the one who is to come belongs to the tribe of Judah and also is a descendant of Abraham," our blessed Lord would have pointed to his family tree and he would say, "There you are. There's the proof. I can show you my line." That was the purpose of these rather insignificant men. Now you come to the bishops. Who are they and what function do they perform? Well, one of their functions is this. They are witnesses in this century of the fact that the truth which they teach goes back to our blessed Lord himself. And you say, "Where did you get your authority? Suppose you ask me that. Where did you get your power to be a bishop?" Well, I was consecrated in Rome by Cardinal Piazza. And I know who consecrated Cardinal Piazza, and I know that the one who consecrated Cardinal Piazza was in turn consecrated by Pope Pius X. And then from Pope Pius X, it's easy to go all the way back to Peter. So the bishops in this day and age, you see, fulfill somewhat the same function as this long genealogical line did in proving that our blessed Lord belonged to the royal line of David. Now, that's not all of the functions, but this is rather important because, well, we have a number of wires here in this room. And suppose the wire to which this microphone is attached was put within 6 inches of the electric outlet. Do you think that you would hear what I am saying? Suppose we put the wire 1,500 inches from the plug, or 1 inch. No current. Why? It's too far away from the source. So if you want to know where does the truth, where does the authority of the church come from, you have to be able to follow the line of bishops, follow them back to the dynamo, to the seat of power, to the seat of truth, follow it back to Christ himself. And if anyone starts a church 10 years after our blessed Lord sent it into heaven, too late, too late. No power, no energy. That's one of the functions of bishops. Then the bishops, too, remember, are called to be shepherds. And going back to the authority of our blessed Lord, we do not belong to a peck order. We bishops are supposed to be servants. You laity are not our servants. Priests are not our servants. We're theirs. And we're not just administrators. We are shepherds. We can turn into administrators in an affluent, rich country, but that's not what the Lord wants us to be. We are to be shepherds. And furthermore, we are not just the head of a diocese. We are first consecrated for the world, then for the diocese. Then we are related one to another, but just like your arms and your legs and all of the veins and vessels of your body would be useless unless you had a head, we have no authority except in virtue of our communion with the head, who is the vicar of Christ, the successor of Peter. Without this, our authority is in vain. Now, you've heard much about the infallibility of the successor of Peter of the Pope. Honestly, if there's anything which people do not understand is this notion of infallibility. I heard one woman saying to another woman one day, "Oh," she said, "you know, the Catholics believe that the Pope is omniscient. He knows all things." And the first woman said, "Oh, no, that isn't true. They don't believe he's omniscient. But," she says, "they do believe that he is inflammable." Well, that's true. We do believe he's inflammable. And what does infallibility mean? Infallibility is not a personal gift. If you ever visit the Holy Father and you say to the Holy Father, "I'm very interested in the stock market. Would you tell me if I should invest in General Motors?" And suppose he said, "Yes, I think General Motors is a good investment." Listen, that's no more infallible a statement than what I am making to you. He is infallible only when he functions as the head of the church. And I will mention some other conditions a little later on. Furthermore, infallibility is not a positive gift. It is a negative gift. Infallibility is taken from two Latin words, in and follower, not to be mistaken. Our blessed Lord said to Peter that the gates of hell, that is to say, the judgments of error and sin, would not touch him or his church. It's not a positive gift. He cannot, for example, make an infallible statement on literature or science. Many people think that infallibility is like a faucet. That the Holy Father goes to this great faucet of infallibility, turns it on, and the truths just pour out. No, that's not infallibility. Infallibility is a levee. It's a levee that prevents the river of truth from overflowing and destroying the countryside. The difference between a river and a swamp is that the swamp has no banks or limits, and the river has. And to be infallible, the Holy Father must fulfill three conditions. One, he must speak as the head of the church. That is to say, the head of the church composed of all of the bishops of the church. Secondly, he must speak on the subject of faith and morals. And thirdly, he must address himself to the entire church and not to any member of it, or not to any one country. Many a pontiff goes through life without making one single infallible decision. Not a one. Now, this is the authority of the church. And many people wonder, why is it we obey the church? After all, it's hard to obey some human beings that we see, but they are only the gloves. Inside is the hand of Christ. And we obey them because they are the representatives of Christ. We obey Christ. And that gives us tremendous amount of consolation to have divine truths in those things which concern the soul. For the world, well, the authority is they, something anonymous. Everybody follows the styles. Or they say everybody's doing it. Oh, no. Right is right if nobody is right. And wrong is wrong if everybody is wrong. And believe me, in this error-infested world, what we really need is a church and an authority that is right, not when the world is right, but one that is right when the world is wrong. God love you.
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2: So our blessed Lord, as he said, was not going to leave us orphans. He said to his apostles, "It is only for a short time that I am with you, my children. I will not leave you orphans." And then he promised his Spirit that would abide with them forever. And that Spirit, he said, was to be another comforter. He was their comfort on earth. And now his Spirit would be their comfort, their paraclete, their advocate. Listen to the words of our Lord. "I will ask the Father, and he will give you another comforter, one who would dwell with you forever. It is the truth-giving Spirit, for whom the world can find no room, because it cannot see him, cannot recognize him."
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7: 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This is Michael O'Neill. I'm the Miracle Hunter. Hey, Happy New Year, everyone. Let's hope that this 2021 is a little bit better than 2020. We can pray for that. And we're starting off this year with some interesting news from the past year, and that is there was St. Januarius blood liquefaction miracle that was supposed to happen in December. For those people who don't know, every single year on the feast day and other day throughout the year in Naples, Italy, and I was there to witness this myself a couple years ago. It's pretty amazing. But the blood of St. Januarius, a 3rd century bishop martyr, liquefies every year. It's a sign of good things to come for the city of Naples and perhaps for the world.

for EWTN about Americans on the path to sainthood and the search for canonization miracles. And this very next one will be about Mother Maria Kalpis. She's from Chicago. We'll be talking with Jake Betts, the executive director of the Mother Maria Kalpis Center, talking about that program that's coming out and the incredible life of Mother Maria. So stay with us for that. And later in the show, we'll be asking the question of the week. And there's a question about Our Lady of the End Times, 365 Days with Mary. We're going to be looking at Our Lady of the Pillar or Our Lady of Pilar from Saragossa, Spain in 40 AD. And the might-be saint of the day for January 2nd is Blessed Stephanie de Quizanes. And we'll be talking about her incredible life. And of course, stay with us for the Catholic Pub Trivia question for today. It's about saints from Chicago. So stay with us for that. Let's take a look at the miracle news. We do this each week where we look at the news of miracles happening around the world and those things that relate to miracles. And so for people who follow Marian apparitions, and of course, if you go to my website, miraclehunter.com, you'll see that I have 2,500 Marian apparitions throughout history that have been cataloged. And it's a big number. But when you look at the actual number of approved Marian apparitions, it's much smaller. Perhaps there have been something like 16 where the Vatican has given shown a sign of recognition of the approval of the supernatural character of the event. And maybe 28 times or so where a local bishop has said that an event is supernatural. Well, if you go to my website, you'll see that number has dropped down from 28 to 27. There was just one recently announced that a bishop has said was supernatural, but the Vatican has swept in and said not so fast. So it dates back to 1945. It's the Our Lady of All Nations apparitions received by Ida Perdaman in the Netherlands. And so what has happened over the year, there's sort of been a back and forth between the local bishop and the Vatican as far as getting the approval straight. But in 2002, Bishop Joseph Punt from Haarlem there in Amsterdam gave his approval of the supernatural character. But it's taken the Vatican, 18 years now, in order to come up with a clarification of what happened there. And it turns out to be a reversal of this approval as supernatural, and it's reverted back to its 1974 position, which is that it is not established as supernatural. So I'm going to read you the statement from Johannes Hendricks, the Bishop of Haarlem, Amsterdam, to clarify what's going on with these apparitions. After consultation with and in agreement with the Congregation of the Doctrine of the Faith, I declare the following. Through devotion to Mary, Mother of All Nations, many believers express their desire and their pursuit of the universal brotherhood of the people with the help and support of Mary's intercession. Mary is our mother. She is the mother of our peoples. She is the mother of us all. And she invites us to participate in God's plan and his wish that we all be brothers and that we become more and more brothers. Pope Francis writes in his encyclical Fratelli Tutti, for many Christians, this way of brotherhood also has a mother called Mary. She has received this universal motherhood under this cross, and her attention is not only focused on Jesus, but also on the, quote, the rest of her children. It's from Revelation. With the power of the risen Lord, she wants to bring forth a new world where we are all brothers and sisters, where there's room for all those discarded by our societies, where justice and peace shine. So in this sense, the use of the title Lady of All Nations for Mary is in itself permissible theologically. Prayer with Mary and through the intercession of Mary, Mother of Our Nations, serves for the growth of a world that is more united, in which all recognize themselves as brothers and sisters, all created in the image of God, our common Father. However, the recognition of this title should not be understood as an acknowledgement, not even implicitly, of the supernatural character of some phenomena in the context of which the title appears to have risen. In this sense, the Congregation for the Doctrine of the Faith emphasizes the validity of the negative judgment on the supernatural character of the supposed, quote, apparitions and revelations, end quote, of Miss Ida Perdaman, a judgment approved by St. Paul VI, 1974, and published in May 25, 1974. This judgment implies that all are invited to cease any dissemination of the supposed appearances and revelations of the Lady of All Nations. As to the use of the mere title Lady or Our Lady or Mother of All Nations, the congregation has generally not opposed its use as long as it is clearly separated.

0: separated from the recognition of the supposed apparitions. When Mary is invoked under this title, shepherds and believers must ensure that all forms of this devotion refrain from any reference, even implicit, to the supposed apparitions or revelations. And that's written in Harlem, December 30th of this year, and that's Johan Hendricks, the Bishop of the Harlem, Amsterdam. So I read that whole thing for you because that is an official statement of reversal. You will never see this. This is perhaps the only time in modern church history where the Catholic Church has taken an approval of a local bishop of supernaturality and flipped it backwards. There are other cases such as those in Lipa, in the Philippines, and otherwise, but this one is very unique. So I just wanted to read that all for you. Let's take a break from that, and we'll move to Catholic Pub Trivia. Each week, we ask a trivia question about Catholic stuff. People know that I love Catholic trivia, so I've got some questions for you. Now, last week, we had a great interview with Father Paul Mueller from the Vatican Observatory about the Christmas Star, or the Bethlehem Star, as it's been called. And we had a question about the wise men, which, according to the story, follow that star. So in the 1985 film, The Fourth Wise Man, what Catholic actor known for his role as President of the United States on TV played the character of Artaban, the mythical Fourth Wise Man? And of course, that answer, many people wrote in with that right answer, and that's Martin Sheen. So thank you for those who got that one correct. Now, for this week, we're talking about Venerable Mother Maria Kalpas. We've got an episode of EWTN, They Might Be Saints, on January 6th. And she's the subject of that episode. So today's question is, what saint is also a Chicagoan and founder of a community of religious sisters? That question again, what saint is also a Chicagoan and founder of a community of religious sisters? If you think you know that answer and want to win the prize, the image of the faces of Mary, send me an email to miraclehunter@ewtn.com. And the fastest respondent with the correct answer is going to win that prize, and answers and winners will be posted on the miraclehunter.com website. We need to take a short break, but when we come back, we're going to be talking about the liquefaction of the blood of Saint Januarius, a 3rd century martyr. Actually, the blood did not liquefy this year. Stay with us for that.
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2: This is Father Matthew. The month of September is dedicated to Our Lady of Sorrows. Let us pray. Hail Mary, full of grace, the Lord is with thee. Blessed art thou among women, and blessed is the fruit of thy womb, Jesus. Holy Mary, Mother of God, pray for us sinners, now and at the hour of our death. Amen.
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4: Today, we're looking at Psalm 17. So Psalm 17 is in Book 1. The first verse, the prescript, is very simply a prayer of David. O Lord, hear a cause that is just. Pay heed to my cry. Turn your ear to my prayer. No deceit is on my lips. He's entreating the Lord to listen, to open the ear of God's heart to his cry, to his prayer. And Lord, he said, when I'm praying to you, there's no deceit on my lips. I'm not praying for selfish motives. I'm not praying to meet necessarily a need, some kind of earthly need. I'm praying from the depths of my heart. So listen, Lord, with the ear of your heart to my heart in this prayer. I love that.
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0: 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This is Michael O'Neill. I'm the Miracle Hunter. A couple of years ago, pre-coronavirus times, I was filming in Italy, and we were filming in Naples on September 19th because we wanted to catch the big event on camera. And that, of course, from people from Naples, and Italians know this, and even there are some New Yorkers who celebrate this feast day, the feast day of St. Januarius.

0: or San Gennaro, as he's known in Italy. And the events are absolutely incredible because the people gather in big numbers in the streets in order to see this phenomena that's been going on for many, many years. And that, of course, is the liquefaction or liquefaction of the blood of the third century martyr, Saint Januarius, which happens only on a couple times a year. And the big news item this past week, in these past weeks, related to Saint Januarius on the December feast that usually his blood liquefies, it did not. And you might wonder what the big deal is, but they're really cheering for his blood liquefying because that is a portent of good things happening in Naples. And if it doesn't, there are some big events, calamities perhaps, that happen according to the tradition or the superstition or the belief. So we're so excited today to be joined by somebody from Naples itself, and that's Andrea Gallarducci. He's the Vatican analyst for Catholic News Agency, and he's going to help break down what happened in December and what does it mean and what can we expect going forward related to St. Januarius. Welcome to the program today, Andrea Gallarducci.
1: So what happened in December? December was one of the first times when the St. Januarius' blood did not liquefy. It's not rare that it does not liquefy on December 16th. There are three moments in the year that during which the blood liquefies in front of the people. One is the first Saturday of May, the first Saturday that precedes the first Sunday of May. The second one is September 19th, as you mentioned, because it's St. Januarius' feast. And then you have December 16th. December 16th is mostly because it reminds of the prodigy St. Januarius did back in 1631, when there was a huge eruption from the volcano Vesuvius, and they brought the relics into procession in front of the Vesuvius, and according to the chronicles, the eruption stopped. So people from Naples kept on looking at the relics during that time, on December 16th. It's not rare that it does not liquefy on December 16th because it's considered a minor happening with respect to the other two. Actually, when there was a disaster or something bad happening to the Naples city, the city of Naples, it happened mostly when the blood did not liquefy in May or in September. But
0: very interesting. That, so when we're talking about St. Januarius, we have three specific dates where his blood is thought to potentially liquefy. And your thought is that the December date, it doesn't liquefy that frequently anyway, so people don't necessarily see it as a terrible omen of something bad to happen.
1: Yeah, that's true. But the other thing is that it happened in a very difficult time because it's during the pandemic. Naples was very much stricken by the pandemic. And you know, people of Naples are very outgoing. They like go out in streets. And this reminded them also the times of the plague. So it was very bad for people in Naples. Then it was also a transition moment because the Archbishop of Naples is going to change because the current Archbishop just turned 77. So the Pope appointed a new Archbishop of Naples. Plus, and it's not odd to say that, because we're in Italy and we're in Naples, there was also the death of Maradona, the huge, important soccer player.
0: That's right.
1: And so people in Naples connect many of these things. Sometimes religion and superstition get along together. So they saw it as a disaster. But actually, you know, it's really a minor appointment. And the real meaning of that is given by one fact. While in May or in September, the celebration with the relics of St. Januarius are held into the cathedral, in December, the celebration, always with the Archbishop, is in the chapel of St. Januarius. That is a smaller chapel on the side of the cathedral. So it's a different thing. So it's not as important as the other two events are. It was still really shocking for people from Naples because of the general situation, you know. It can be odd, but it's not that odd because people in Naples, they really believe in that. Just a few people know that St. Januarius was not from Naples, actually. The relics went to Naples, were translated to Naples, but it was the Bishop of Benevento, that is another city
0: Very interesting. We're talking today with Andrea Garler-Ducci, from the Vatican analyst from Catholic News Agency.

0: Agency about the ongoings in Naples. We're talking about San Gennaro or St. Januarius. The feast day or the recent date did not liquefy, but many people are wondering, and you're getting into that now, who was the person, St. Januarius, San Gennaro, who was he, and why is there such a great devotion to him in Naples?
1: Well, St. Januarius was Bishop of Benevento, Archbishop of Benevento. It is another city in Campania that is the region of Naples, let's say 1.5 hours by car north from Naples. Benevento has been a pontifical state city. Naples was not a pontifical state, but Benevento was. And Januarius lived back in the 3rd century. We don't know the exact dates, but we know almost for certain that he was martyrized under Diocletianus, emperor, that had a huge persecution of Christians. So he was martyrized and then was buried in Benevento. And then after a couple of years, well, these things or relics are kind of unclear during that time. But at one point, there was a bishop, a prince bishop of Benevento, that was going to Naples and brought the relics with him. And then the relics had an uncertain situation for a while. So they were in Naples, then back to Benevento. Then they got lost. Then they were found again in a monastery. And then they were brought back to Naples. And actually, the first feast of St. Januarius, the feast in May, remembers the translation of the relics back in the 7th, 8th century to Naples, back to Naples, from the monastery of Monte Vergine. That is a small Marian shrine not far from the Naples hills. People in Naples became very affected to St. Januarius because when the relics came, there was a huge plague. And, you know, they looked for some comfort sign, and they had other patron saints, but according to the Naples people, and I'm quoting, they were not working, which is fun to say, but that's what they said. And actually, they prayed St. Januarius for the healing, and actually the plague went down at one point. So they became very affected to him. It became their patron saint. They proclaimed him their patron saint. And so ever since, people from Naples appealed, prayed, St. Januarius before everyone else. They have a lot of patron saints in Naples. It's been a very rich church in terms of saints. We have a lot. There are a lot in Naples. But St. Januarius has always been the first for them. And then obviously, when the relics came back, and then there was this prodigy of the blood liquefying, they believed that, you know, St. Januarius was really affected to Naples too. And it started a huge popular devotion that consists in many things, processions, masses, confessions. You know, people in Naples are very much faithful, and they really live their faith to the top. They live their faith in a dramatic way, I would say, because people from Naples are very melodramatic, drama queens, we would say. But on the other hand, they live it fully. They really believe in what they believe. You know, they really believe that St. Januarius is their patron saint. And that's why every moment there is a celebration for St. Januarius, the popular attendance is huge. And this kept going on despite the progressive secularization. You know, there can be secularization, but everybody is devoted to St. Januarius. I would say even atheistic people are devoted to St. Januarius in Naples.
0: Yeah, I was amazed when I was there in Naples to see how large the crowds were. It seemed like the entire city of Naples was gathered to hear the news and to witness whether that blood was going to liquefy. And we've been talking today with Andrea Garlarducci. He's a Vatican analyst for Catholic News Agency. And as we wrap up the interview today, I know the Catholic Church uses science on occasion to look at things like Eucharistic miracles, or they use medical examination for healings used for canonization miracles. When it comes to the miracle that is being purported or celebrated at Naples, that of St. Januarius, has the Catholic Church or scientists ever studied or commented on this phenomenon?
1: Yes, there have been a lot of studies, obviously. The most recent one from the Catholic Church was commissioned by the former Archbishop of Naples, Cardinal Michele Giordano, back in the 80s. And Cardinal Michele Giordano called Baima Bollone, that is an Italian scientist, very well known in Italy because he's one of the most important people that examined the shroud in Turin. So yes. Very well known and very much respected in the scientific environment, because they wanted to see it clear. Actually, since Jungerius liquefaction is not considered a miracle, but it's a prodigy. So yes. By my Bologna team examined the blood, obviously, and they came to the conclusion that there is a rate of hemoglobin that does not exclude it is actual blood. They cannot confirm it totally, but it's not excluded. It's most likely that it's blood. And then, you know, there were many interpretations that said that he sent Jungerius blood liquefied because, you know, the archbishop shook the place where the blood is there, where the blood is placed. But in fact, we have situations when the blood of Saint Jungerius liquefied also when there was no shaking. So he said, well, it's impossible that it's a sort of phenomenon that repeats because you're shaking. It's because it's not true. It's impossible that it is a phenomenon given by the environment, external environment, because, you know, there is no climatization of the room where the blood is preserved. So, yeah, goes from, the, let's say, 30 degrees to 6 degrees. In Fahrenheit, will be something like 70 to 10. And it never changes. It always liquefies. Sometimes so it liquefies in red with different nuances of red. Sometimes the red is more yellow. Sometimes the red is very purple red. But it always liquefies. So he said, well, we cannot assess with certainty that it is blood, but we can say it's likely, 80-90%. And we can say that we cannot explain it with science. So it's not a miracle, but it's a prodigy. And this is where the Catholic Church sticks to. With the Second Vatican Council, when the calendar of saints was changed and reformed, Saint Jungerius' feast became mandatory only for the Archdiocese of Naples, but it was not forbidden, the devotion, and not forbidden devotion to the blood, because it was considered a prodigy, obviously. So it's obvious, you're Catholic, even if you don't believe that it is the actual blood. But it's something that happens, and it's something that the Catholic Church looks at with very much respect. And these are the conclusions, the final conclusions of the investigation. There have been other investigations, mostly outside of the Catholic Church, trying to explain the phenomenon in different ways, but none of them was resisted to any proof. You know, they were not proven totally true. There was always something that was failing in the analysis because they did not consider many of the data around Saint Jungerius. The prodigy has been there for centuries now, I would say, and it always happened in very many different conditions. So it's not something easily explicable with science.
0: That is amazing. We've been talking today with Andrea Gagliarducci, from the Vatican analyst from Catholic News Agency, about St. Jungerius, San Gennaro, as he's known there in Naples. An absolutely amazing phenomenon, as we say. Perhaps we don't call it a miracle, but even science can't pin it down as to why it happens every single year, except for the years that it doesn't, which is a bad omen for the city of Naples and beyond. So we're so grateful to you, Andrea Gagliarducci, for joining us on today's program and for sharing your vast knowledge on this fascinating devotion, that of St. Jungerius of Naples. Thanks for being with us today.
1: Thank you.
0: God bless. That was Andrea Gagliarducci, from a Vatican analyst from Catholic News Agency, with a fascinating discussion about St. Jungerius. I was so lucky to be there in person to see that with my own two eyes a couple years ago, and I look forward to that special that will be coming out on EWTN television in the year to come. So we're grateful to Andrea for joining us on the show today. We need to take a short break, but when we come back, we're going to be looking at the question of the week. Stay with us for that.
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0: reminds us that holiness is possible in every age. St. Peter Claver, a Jesuit missionary, devoted his life to ministering to enslaved Africans in colonial Colombia and was given the title Apostle of Slaves. Born in Catalonia, Spain in 1580, Peter joined the Jesuits and became a missionary. He ministered to thousands of enslaved Africans in Colombia. Peter vowed to be the slave of the slaves forever. Whenever slave ships arrived, he met them with food, medicine, and supplies. Using interpreters, he taught them the Christian faith. He advocated for slaves to be treated with compassion and dignity by traders, owners, and overseers. After a lifetime of service, he suffered poor health in his latter years and died in 1654. He was canonized in 1888 and was later named patron of missions to African and enslaved people. May the life of St. Peter Claver inspire you to grow closer to Christ today. St. Peter, pray for us. To sign up for the Daily Saint emails, please visit ewtn.com/dailysaint.
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2: This is Bishop Francois Beruti. In the name of the Father, and of the Son, and of the Holy Spirit, Amen. A prayer to end abortion. O Lord our God, who are the creator of all things, help us to acknowledge that you are the giver of life in all its forms, in nature, and in particularly the giver of life in the womb. Help us to reflect life in all stages throughout the 9 months of pregnancy. Let us recommit our lives to acknowledge that the child in the womb is made in your image and likeness. And in bringing forth a child to the world, we are welcoming your image and likeness to the world. Help us to pray every day to end abortion. In the name of the Father, and of the Son, and of the Holy Spirit, Amen.
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6: 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This is Michael O'Neill. I'm the Miracle Hunter. Hey, I love getting your questions. People write in from around the world about questions about miracles happening in today's world and those that have happened centuries ago. 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Today's question of the week, it's a question from Judy. She says, Dear Miracle Hunter, have you ever heard of Our Lady of the End Times? Thank you, Judy. So Our Lady of the End Times, it's also got the name Queen and Mother of the End Times, and it's connected to those revelations to a woman born in Costa Rica. Her name is Luz de Maria de Bonilla, and it's she's been giving messages, or receiving messages, I should say, from about a decade, so 2009 to present times. And the local bishop, or actually he's a bishop in Nicaragua, Monsignor Juan Abelardo Mata Guevara, he's the bishop of Esteli, Nicaragua. He gave approval to these messages received by this visionary. And so giving approval, meaning he gave an imprimatur, which means that there's nothing contrary to faith and morals. He hasn't approved it as a supernatural event. And so as faithful, we can believe in these things if we like, but we don't have to if we don't want to. There's no obligation, and there's been no approval of supernatural character, like in the cases of Fatima, Lourdes, or Guadalupe. There are some questionable things, in my opinion, that relate to these apparitions, related to the use of essential oils, related to the coronavirus.

0: And other things that may be considered questionable in later apparitions after 2017, but the church has yet to rule on these things. In general, when it comes to modern Marian apparitions that have not received full approval of the church, I would say that it's best to look at them cautiously and embrace those things that have been fully approved by the church. So thanks, Judy, for your question. And if you have a question for the Miracle Hunter, you can send me an email to miraclehunter@ewtn.com, and perhaps we'll be reading your question on the air next week. Let's take a look at the 365 Days with Mary project. We do this every week, where we look at the Marian devotion from around the world that relates to each calendar day. So we've got May 13th, Fatima, or February 11th, Lourdes, or December 12th, Our Lady of Guadalupe, are famous examples. Another famous one is Our Lady of the Pillar from Zaragoza, Spain, in the year 40. Now, according to legend, in the early days of the church, on January 2nd in the year 40, the Apostle James the Greater was proclaiming the gospel in Caesar Augusta, present-day Zaragoza, by the river Ebro, when he saw Mary miraculously appearing in the flesh on a pillar, calling him to return to Jerusalem. Now, James was also instructed to build a chapel in the spot, and the pillar left by the Virgin Mary is presently enshrined at the very same but larger basilica of Our Lady of the Pillar. It is believed to be the same pillar given and promised by Mary, in spite of numerous disasters that have beset the church over the years. And the feast day is celebrated on October 12th. And that is Our Lady of the Pillar from Zaragoza, Spain, the year 40. For more information on this fascinating devotion or any of the hundreds of other Marian devotions from around the world, you can connect to the project at 365dayswithmary.com, pick up the book, download the app, or connect to the Facebook page, 365 Days with Mary. Now let's take a look at the They Might Be Saint of the Day. People know my project on EWTN, the television series They Might Be Saints. And coming up on January 6th at 4:30 p.m., we'll be looking at the life of Mother Maria Kalpis. But related to that, we also do a Might Be Saint of the Day. And we talk about people who, miracle workers to martyrs to those ordinary people living extraordinary lives of heroic virtue. These are the people that make us wonder if someday they might be saints. And so for today, January 2nd, we have Blessed Stephanie de Quinzanis from Italy. And born in 1457 at Soncino, Italy, to pious parents, her father became a Dominican tertiary while Stephanie was a young child. And she was taught her catechism by Blessed Matthew Carvieri, who's thought to be a stigmatic, and he lived at the nearby Dominican convent. She was too small to understand. He told her that she was going to be his spiritual heiress, so she was going to inherit his spirituality. Now, she began receiving visions of Dominican saints from age 7, at which point she made personal vows of poverty, chastity, and obedience. And Carrieri died when Stephanie was 14, and soon afterwards, she said that he appeared in a vision as well. And the Dominican tertiary at Soncino, Italy, at age 15, she was, and she was devoted to caring for the poor and the sick. She founded a community of Third Order sisters in Soncino, and she served as its first abbess. Her counsel was sought by many, including St. Angela Merici, Blessed Augustine Biella, and Blessed Ossana of Mantua. And that was the Might Be Saint of the Day, Blessed Stephanie de Quinzanis from Italy. For more information on her life or to learn about the EWTN television series They Might Be Saints, please visit theymightbesaints.com or connect to the Facebook, Twitter, or Instagram pages. We need to take a short break, but when we come back, we'll be talking about Mother Maria Kalpis. Stay with us for that.
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2: This is a Did You Know moment with Sandra McDevitt. Did you know a Catholic priest saved a Torah during Kristallnacht, November 8, 1938? That was when Nazis in Germany smashed windows in Jewish businesses and burned synagogues. As flames raced through the Cologne synagogue, Monsignor Gustav Meinitz ran through the yelling crowd rescuing the Torah, the first five books of the Old Testament. He concealed it in his home under penalty of death until the war ended. The Torah was scorched and the ink on the letters ran, making it unusable. The Diocese of Cologne undertook its renovation. Only when the last five books of Moses had been written with a quill pen was the Torah returned to the Cologne Synagogue. I'm Sandra McDevitt for EWTN Radio.
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0: Welcome back. You're listening to the Miracle Hunter radio show on EWTN Radio. This is Michael O'Neill. I'm the Miracle Hunter. We've got big news coming up this week. People who follow this program know about my television series, They Might Be Saints, and that's the story of Americans on the path to sainthood and the search for canonization miracles. And we've been blessed to do a number of these episodes highlighting different people throughout the history of the United States who are on that path. And of course, we talk about servants of God, we talk about venerables, then blessed, and then saint. So that's the path that these people are on. And from path venerable to blessed, you need a miracle, and blessed to saint, you need another miracle. And so as the Miracle Hunter, that's I have a great interest in that. And we're so excited because on January 6th at 4:30 p.m. Central Time, we've got a brand new episode coming out, and that's on Venerable Mother Maria Kaupis, born in Lithuania, lived in Chicago. So we're so excited. I'm a Chicago guy myself, so it's kind of exciting to have a potential future American Chicago saint. So we're excited about that. And joining us on the program today is the executive director of the Mother Maria Kaupis Center, and that is Jake Betts. Welcome to the program today, Jake.
4: Oh, thank you, Michael. Good to be with you.
0: Yeah, it's great to hear your voice, and I've been in the editing process with this program, and so you are in the program, and you are interviewed because of your work at the Mother Maria Kaupis Center. And when we talk about Mother Maria Kaupis, that's not a name that most Americans are familiar with, but for Lithuanian Americans, she has played such a big role in protecting the culture and re-evangelizing the people who have immigrated to America from Lithuania. Talk a little bit about Mother Maria Kaupis and why she decided to come to the United States in the first place as a youngster.
4: Well, as a young girl, Maria Kaupis's brother was a priest in Scranton, Pennsylvania. So she traveled from Lithuania, from her small village in Lithuania, to Scranton in the early part of the 20th century to serve as his housekeeper. So during her time in Scranton, it was the first time she ever saw a religious sisters, because she lived in Lithuania. They're under the sway of the Russian Tsar, and religion was not tolerated too well. So she became fascinated by the sisters and their lives. She was obviously like a very devout Catholic, her brother with being a priest, etc., the whole family being very devout. So she discerned on what God wanted her to do. She was in Scranton for a couple of years, I believe, and then went home because I think either her mother or her father died. And I believe her father died, and she wanted to spend time with their mother. And, so while she was there, she was discerning on the direction of her life. So her brother encouraged her, and also there, some other priest friends of his. And, especially they saw the need for religious sisters, for a congregation of religious sisters to minister for Lithuanian immigrants in the anthracite coal region of Pennsylvania. So she came back to the United States and received a lot of her formation in Scranton with the help of the IHM, Immaculate Heart of Mary Sisters. And also, she received support and encouragement from the Diocese of Harrisburg, Bishop Shanahan. She actually had her first, she professed in, I think, 1907, 1908. Mount Carmel, Pennsylvania was her first ministry. And she was assigned along with two other sisters to come to Mount Carmel, to Holy Cross Parish, which was formed for it.

0: Lithuanian immigrants. So she came in. Actually, she arrived in Mount Carmel. I think at the beginning or at the end of 1907, and she opened the school, Holy Cross School, in the Lithuanian parish, January 6th, 1908, which is actually her birthday also. So
1: I thought that was so interesting about her looking to open schools in order to help the Lithuanian immigrants. She figured the best way to reach the parents or the adults was to educate the children. I thought that was an interesting approach.
0: Absolutely. And, you know, she and a lot of women like her really deserve a lot of credit for their contribution to the church, with the Catholic Church, with serving Lithuania. I mean, not only immigrants from any nationality. I mean, they were the ones who, you know, they knew their language, and they helped, you know, they helped foster the faith, you know, that would be thriving for generations. But also to help them, these immigrants, assimilate into the life of the community and the life of the nation. So, I mean, I think that was like a major focus of the lives of the immigrants. You know, I think did a lot better because of women like Mother Maria.
1: Absolutely. We're talking today with Jake Betts, the executive director of the Mother Maria Kaupas Center. And we're talking about her because upcoming on EWTN on January 6th at 4:30 p.m. Central Time, there's a new episode of They Might Be Saints dedicated to Mother Maria Kaupas. And she eventually moved to Chicago, didn't she? And they set up the mother house there. What was the logic behind getting away from Pennsylvania and moving to Chicago?
0: Well, Chicago had a large Lithuanian population. So, they saw the need, or Mother Maria saw the need, not only to serve Lithuanian immigrants in Mount Carmel in the Anthracite Coal region, but like to other Lithuanian enclaves throughout the United States. So, I mean, the Sisters of St. Casimir, as a result, were represented in quite a few parochial schools in Pennsylvania, not only the coal region, but like other areas and other parts of the United, many other states in the United States, and of course the Chicago area.
1: And it seems to me that in working on this episode of They Might Be Saints, one of the things that sort of struck me was how open Mother Maria was to the Holy Spirit, or into the sense of she looked for the greatest need, and then she approached that and saw if she could, you know, bring her sisters to aid in that. And so we talk about the pandemic, of course. That's all everybody talks about these days. But in 1918, 1919, the United States was going through its own influenza epidemic at the time. And that was a little bit of what inspired Mother Maria to turn her attention to healthcare, in the sense that there weren't enough doctors, there wasn't enough help for the situation that was going on. Talk a little bit about how Mother Maria shifted her focus while continuing on education, but looked towards healthcare as well.
0: Well, the sisters were still active in schools, but I know she was very concerned about the welfare of Lithuanian immigrants and other people that were economically challenged in the country, not receiving the health care they need. So that was when Sisters of St. Casimir became involved in health care and hospitals in Chicago and maybe other places. So, some of the sisters we became involved with that profession.
1: Absolutely.
0: And also, let them take a leadership role in creating these institutions to serve people for decades.
1: Wonderful. We're talking today with Jake Betts, the executive director of the Mother Maria Kaupas Center. And she's featured on this program, They Might Be Saints, coming up January 6th at 4:30 p.m. Central Time, because of her life of holiness, in addition to the great work she did for the community, setting up schools and hospitals and helping out in any way that she could, being open to the Holy Spirit and bringing her skills and her sisters to aid where she could. But she's also talked about as a person of great virtue, for example. She's looked at as having heroic virtue. That's why she was declared venerable, that second step along the canonization path. Talk a little bit about what Mother Maria is renowned for as far as her personality or her charisms or her focus in life, those virtues that really allowed her to be recognized as someone on this path to sainthood.
0: Well, she lived her life by just a few words. Always more, always better, always with love, which is like an amazing philosophy of life that still holds true in the 21st century. Everything she did was focused on how she can serve God, and you know, and also serving her neighbors, especially those who were less fortunate, those who needed help. So, you know, obviously, you know, I mean, and you can see the same devotion, the same commitment in the Sisters of St. Casimir today. So, I mean, the fact that they so faithfully follow Mother Maria's example, I mean, I think is another indication of just how holy Mother Maria was, because it's shown daily in the holiness of the sisters.
1: Wonderful. And I think it's an exciting time. She is in that second step towards sainthood. She's a venerable, so just one miracle needs to be found through her singular intercession in order for her to move to that next level of blessed. And so there are many people in Chicago, and I know in Pennsylvania at the churches there, some people are praying for her canonization as well, so that that interest in her cause remains strong. And she is a modern saint, so she's somebody that that people in the United States and around the world, and she'd be the first, I believe, Lithuanian-born female saint if she were to be canonized someday. So she's got some great potential there. And when we talk about Mother Maria Kaupas in Pennsylvania, we have to talk about the Mother Maria Kaupas Center there, which you are the executive director of. Talk a little bit about what that center is. How did that come to be, and what's your role there at the program?
0: Well, the Mother Maria Kaupas Center is a ministry of Divine Redeemer Church in Mount Carmel. Divine Redeemer Church was formed in 1995 in a merger of parishes in the Mount Carmel area, and Holy Cross, which was where Mother Maria's first ministry was one of the five parishes that folded into that merger. A former pastor of ours, Father Martin Moran, became pastor in 2013, and he wanted to do something. He was concerned about both the economic future and the spiritual future of the Mount Carmel community. It's like all towns in the Anthracite Coal Region. We've lost population over the years, and you know, because we don't have the economic advantages that we once did. So he wanted to look for a way to revitalize the Catholic Church, especially for young adults and generations coming forward. And at the same time, through the center, in addition to that, work with community partners in revitalizing the community. So we were privileged to have the Sisters of St. Casimir agree that we could name the center in her honor. So we consider ourselves a place where spirituality, leadership, and community merge. So we are a center for volunteerism. We have, especially with focusing on young adults, especially college students, with weekend retreats or service visits in which they do projects, community service projects in the area. And also we have a partnership with Bucknell University in Lewisburg, Pennsylvania, through the Bucknell's Coal Region Field Station. Through that, we facilitate opportunities for students in Bucknell classes to work with community projects with a broad goal of revitalizing the community. We've had to have them work on recreation improvements, community garden, downtown revitalization, public library, helping the school district with after-school programming and other initiatives, and also lately in helping a group of people in Mount Carmel planning a community center. So our goal is to try to revitalize the community one step at a time, and working with community partners and also with our partners at Bucknell University.
1: Wonderful. And for people who want to find more about the Mother Maria Kaupas Center, do you have a website or a number that people can connect to?
0: We're actually upgrading our website, so that should be ready within a couple months. So probably the best thing to do right now would be to call us. I can give a phone number for that. 570-339-3450, extension 7, or they can email me at Kaupas Center, Kaupascenter terdrc at ptd.net.
1: Wonderful. Well, we're so grateful to you, Jake Betts, the executive director of the Maria Kalpas Center, for participating in our program of They Might Be Saints about Mother Maria Kalpas, airing on January 6th at 4:30 p.m. Central, and for joining us on today's program, telling about the wonderful life of Mother Maria Kalpas. Thanks so much for being with us today.
0: Thank you, Michael. It was a privilege.
1: God bless. That was Jake Betts, executive director of the Maria Kalpas Center. You can Google that for more information on the great work of that center. And, of course, tune in to EWTN on January 6th at 4:30 p.m. for the brand new premiere of the episode on They Might Be Saints on Mother Maria Kalpas. And that's all the time we have for today's show. If you missed any of this episode or want to catch up on past episodes, you can go to EWTN.com and check out the audio archives or download the free EWTN app. I'd like to thank my guest, Andrea Garlarducci, a Vatican analyst from Catholic News Agency, for joining us to talk about St. Januarius, and for Jake Betts, executive director of Mother Maria Kalpas Center in Pennsylvania. Of course, check out They Might Be Saints on January 6th at 4:30 p.m. Central Time. If you're looking to get out of the country, I know that I am. In next May, May 11th through 21st, I'll be going to Poland and Lithuania. You can check out miraclesofpoland.com for more information about an amazing trip that we'll be going to celebrate the St. John Paul II's 100th anniversary year of his birth. We'll see the original and famous image of Divine Mercy, the different St. Faustina sites, Vatican-recognized Marian apparition sites, two of the most recently occurring approved Eucharistic miracles, and miraculous icons like Our Lady of Częstochowa and Our Lady Gate of Dawn. 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And sign up for the newsletter on miraclehunter.com for more information on miracle stories. 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And I'd like to thank you for joining me today on Miracle

0: Miracle Hunter, where from claims of healings and visions to the world's most inexplicable events, whether you're a believer or a skeptic, the truth is always worth the hunt. 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
3: The soulful psalms, we take one of the psalms from the Sefer Telechim, or the Book of Sung Praises, the wisdom literature of the Old Testament, that we hear in each and every holy sacrifice of the Mass, and we apply the teachings from that psalm to your everyday lived experience. Well, today, we're going to revisit a couple lines from Psalm 22. We looked at Psalm 22 a while ago, I think it was Good Friday or Holy Week last year. But I want to just revisit a couple lines from this, specifically because it's Mary, Mother of the Church today. So it's Psalm 22, and the first line says, Lemenzeach, in the manner of the doe at daybreak, Mizmor HaDavid, so for the choir master, doe at daybreak. So there was a tune called the Doe at Daybreak. And so David wrote the psalm, gave it to the choir master to put music to, and said, I want it to sound like this doe, the doe at daybreak. Now, of course, we don't know what the doe of daybreak, whether it was a lyrical poem, you know, definitely wasn't a psalm, but may, you know, what kind of tune it was, or David had definitely had that in his mind. This when he gave it to the choir man, I want the song to sound like this, you know. But what I want to focus on are verses 10 to 12. Now, remember, this psalm was written over 700 years before Jesus was even born. And this is a psalm called the Messianic Psalm of Fulfillment. So this is a psalm that David wrote that definitely points to Christ. And seeing this psalm fulfilled in Christ. Basically, this is the passion, you know. But what I want to focus on, because remember, who was at the foot of the cross? Mary, the mother, Jesus' mother, Mary, the wife of Clopas, Mary Magdalene, and St. John. Right, those are people at the cross. So think of this. Jesus is hanging from the cross, crucified. He's praying this psalm. And even though we only have the first couple lines that's recorded in Scripture, Jesus would have prayed the whole psalm. Now imagine him on the cross looking down at his mother. Remember, he gave care of his mother to John, he calls her woman, referring back to the woman of Genesis. And he says, woman, here is your son. Son, here is your mother. Not only is he doing a practical thing by entrusting his mother, her physical care, to John, the disciple that he loved, but he's also supernaturally giving care of the church to the apostles, right? Because he's going to be ascend to the Father, be at the right hand of the Father. So he's entrusting the care of the church to the apostles. That's what he's doing supernaturally. So here's the line. Psalm 22, verse 10. Imagine, he's looking at his mother while he's hanging on the cross. Yes, it was you who took me from the womb, entrusted me to my mother's breast. So imagine the absolute pain and anguish of the Blessed Mother. Now, tradition holds that Mary did not have birth pangs because she was without sin, so she did not experience the temporal punishment for sin, which we know in Genesis chapter 3 was painful childbirth for women. So she did not experience it. But the labor pains she did experience, in a sense, were at the cross, watching her son suffer and die. So imagine Jesus looking at her as he's praying this psalm. He took me from the womb and trusted me to my mother's breast. Right, so how she nourished him in the womb with her body and blood, and then she nourished him after he was born, you know, with milk from her own body, with her nourished from her own body, and

0: How Jesus then nourishes us, and you know, and we have some help in that department too, because Mary that leads us to her son.
1: Yeah,
0: Mary leads us to Jesus. We don't worship Mary; we venerate Mary because of who she is and how she was part of God's plan for salvation.
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6: The FDA is reviewing the safety of the abortion pill mifepristone, but that review has reportedly been delayed until after the November midterm elections. Now, a federal judge has paused a lawsuit challenging the drug's approval and expanded access, allowing the FDA's review to continue before the case moves forward. Life Issues Institute will continue to closely monitor the situation and keep you posted on any updates to the FDA's review. We encourage you to join us in prayer that the FDA would be impartial and judge purely based on the facts. Innocent children are being killed every day by the deadly abortion pill, and mothers are being hung out to dry. More than 1 in 10 women who take the pill will suffer serious medical complications.
5: Join our Life Defenders team today. Text the words LIFEDEFENDER to 41444.

Hello and welcome to Catholic Answers Live. I am Cy Kellett, your host. Dr. Carlo with us. Sometimes the most general questions or the base level questions are the hardest. Like, we can answer all the questions that come on top, but you get down to it, and the questions that we almost never ask, that we are just covered with assumptions, are the really hard ones. And I'm going to start, Dr. Carlo, with a really, really hard question. And I think it's an essential question to get answered, at least to start on an answer towards in the modern world. And that is this. And you're going to go, that's very basic. It is very basic. But the basic one, that's what I'm saying. The basic ones are hard. How do we know what's right from what's wrong? How do we know that? And I will honestly say, often when you make a moral argument to young people in particular today, they don't say your argument is right.

0: a tough Catholic teachings
1: today.
0: So we're not going to we're open to getting tough questions concerning morality, because as Catholics we deal with faith and morals, but we don't want to restrict the boundaries to just morality today. We want to open it up for general Catholic teachings in general, teachings of Catholicism that folks listening may struggle with, and that might be a non-Catholic who struggles with the Catholic teaching, a particular teaching that's serving as an impediment to them entering into the church, something that's stopping them from becoming Catholic, to steal the tagline from Call to Communion with Dr. David Anders.
1: You just stole from Dr. David Anders. Unacceptable,
0: morality,
1: Dr.
0: Right?
1: Carlo. Yes.
0: Oh, man. And then secondly, Catholics who struggle with Catholic teachings as well. You know, many times Catholics have a hard time wrapping their minds around certain things the Catholic Church teaches. And that's why we exist here at Catholic Answer Side, to try to untangle those knots for people within their minds and within their hearts. And so we invite our listeners today to give us a call with whatever Catholic teaching that they struggle with.
1: Yeah.
0: And we can hopefully help them out today.
1: 888-318-7884, the number. I'm sorry, I was limiting it to tough moral teachings. I knew I had misspoken as soon as I said it, but tough, a tough Catholic teaching, one that gives you a hard time, you are welcome to ask. 888-318-7884. And you might know what's right and you might know what's wrong, but how do you know that? That's a hard question to answer. How do I know what's right and what's wrong? Carlo, let's just start there. How do we, especially in this relative, I know you wrote a book about relativism, but in this age where everybody's like, oh, it's all relative, it depends on what you think, it depends on what your culture teaches. We say, no, some things are right, some things are wrong, but how do you know?
0: Yeah, the first thing I'd point out, since you brought up relativism, this sort of question assumes that relativism, or moral relativism to be more precise, is not on the table. So it's operating on an assumption that there is such a thing as objective truth about human behavior. And so I'd like to point that out right off the bat. And so the question is, how do we know what's right and wrong? Well, first of all, what do we mean by right and wrong? Within this context of morality, what we mean by that, or what someone means by that, is how do we know whether particular human behaviors are good or bad? Because that's basically what morality deals with, assessing human behavior as to whether it's good for us insofar as we're human beings, or bad for us insofar as we're human beings. That's what morality is. A system of principles by which we determine good and bad human behavior. And insofar as we're made for goodness, we can't do things unless we perceive them to be good. We can't make any choices except under the guise of the good. We ought to behave in a way that's consistent with that which is good for us. And we ought to avoid behaviors that are bad for us insofar as we are human beings. And so the question then becomes, how do we determine what is good and bad human behavior? Well, that presupposes an understanding of the notion of good and bad. Like, how do we determine what is good and bad, period? And so we're having to back up, right, in these steps in order to wrap our minds around good and bad human behavior. We have to first have in place the notion of good and bad. How do I know something is good or bad? Well, the answer to that question is determined by the nature of the thing. We don't talk about goodness as such or badness as such. It's always a good so-and-so, a good thing or a good kind of thing or a bad thing. So take the tree outside. I know that it's a good oak tree because it's flourishing, right? It has roots sunk deep into the ground. Its branches are extended out. It's healthy. It's not corrupt. It's not dying. It's performing photosynthesis. And I say, that is a good tree. And what I mean by that is that particular tree is instantiating the nature of oak tree in a very full, active way.
1: Yeah.
0: And then I can also know what's good for the oak tree. Like, given my knowledge of the nature of an oak tree, I know it needs sunlight. So sunlight's good for it. I know it needs water. So water is good for it. Why? Because it has certain capacities within it, Sai, ordered towards certain ends or goals. It needs to sink roots deep into the ground. It needs to perform photosynthesis. It needs to grow its branches out and produce leaves, etc. So what are the things that are going to help the tree achieve those ends? Water, sunlight, fertilizer. So therefore, water, light, fertilizer are good for the

0: tree to make it a good tree. Does that make sense?
1: That
0: so
1: makes
0: far?
1: Sense. Yes.
0: But so that's the notion of, like, that's trying to wrap the mind around the notion of good. Now, given our knowledge of the nature of the tree, we know what is a bad tree. If the oak tree is, like, falling over, about to fall over, its leaves are not, it's not producing the leaves, and its roots are, like, coming out of the ground, it's not sturdy, I say, well, that's a bad oak tree. Why? Because the tree is failing to achieve what it's meant to do given its nature. So I can say good oak tree, bad oak tree, and then I know what's good for the oak tree: water, light, fertilizer. And what's bad for the oak tree? Like, if you go and spray tree poison, that's going to be bad for the tree. Why? Because it impedes it from achieving its ends. Okay?
1: Yes.
0: Now, I go through that long process simply to help the mind grasp the notion of good and bad. Now, a tree is obviously not free to do the kinds of things that trees do. So morality doesn't apply to the tree, but good tree, bad tree, good for tree, bad for tree still applies. Now, guess what? We as human beings, and here's a major assumption in this moral framework, we have a nature too. It's called a human nature. And with that human nature, we have certain capacities naturally directed towards certain things or ends to do certain things, produce certain effects. I have the power of sight. I have organs of sight. And whenever the power is used with those organs, I see. And so whenever I'm seeing, that's good for me as a human being, right?
1: Yeah.
0: I'm a good human being when I'm seeing. Like, functionally, I have the power to hear. I have organs for hearing. When the power is actualized with the organs for hearing, I'm actually hearing. That means I'm functioning well as a human being. That's a good human being. All right, so I also have spiritual powers, intellect and will. What is the intellect for? To know the truth. So whenever I come to know the truth, guess what? I am a good human being because I'm functioning insofar as I'm a human being. I'm functioning well. And then the truth is good for me because that's what my intellect is made for.
1: Yep, okay.
0: So notice, Sai, within human nature, there is an order of good inscribed, embedded within my nature, insofar as I'm a human being, not insofar as I'm a dad, not insofar as I'm a father, that's the same thing, a husband, that's what I meant to say, not insofar as I'm an apologist or somebody's a dentist or somebody's an eye doctor, but insofar as I'm a human being,
1: yeah,
0: because I have a human nature. There's an order of good inscribed within our nature that every human being is able to access and know by reason alone, without the Bible. And here's where morality comes into play. Once I have that knowledge of the order of the good inscribed within my nature, determined by my nature, then I have the freedom to choose behavior that's either consistent with that order of good or not. If I engage in behavior that's not consistent, conflicts with, or violates that order of good inscribed within my nature, determined by my nature, we call that bad human behavior, i.e. moral wrongness, immorality. Behavior that's consistent with that order of good and fits within it, and I voluntarily choose to engage in those behaviors, we call that good human behavior, moral behavior.
1: Ah.
0: And so that's a sketch of what we call the natural moral law. It's this order of good inscribed within our nature insofar as we're human beings that reason is able to uncover and freely choose to engage in behavior, whether consistent with that order or not. Behavior is consistent with the order of good, moral behavior. Behavior not consistent with the order of good, immoral behavior. So that's the sketch of how we determine what's right and wrong.
1: It's fun. Now, I know you're not going to get into this, and it would be, and I got to go to the break, and but you seemed to take a little step back when you said, like the oak tree, humans have a nature. Because
0: yes.
1: Is that because that's something that that's a separate philosophical question that you would have to address? Because
0: exactly.
1: Other words, it seems obvious to me that humans have a nature, but maybe that shouldn't be so obvious to me. Maybe there's people who make arguments that I would need to address against human nature. Is that right?
0: Yes.
1: Okay.
0: Yes. It's a philosophical project in order to establish the truth that we have a nature as humans, as opposed to the nature of the plant, as opposed to the nature nature of the animal. We have a particular nature that we call a rational animal nature. We have an aspect of animality, but what makes us different from other animals throughout the animal kingdom is our rationality, intellect and will, powers of the soul. And it's that that establishes our particular nature. And with that nature are certain inherent capacities, faculties, powers, ordered towards certain activities that constitute the very good of the thing in question, namely the human being, given its nature, just like our assessment of the oak tree, given its nature.
1: Dr. Carla Broussard, our guest, that's how we know, that's at least an introduction to how we know right from wrong. If you have a tough Catholic teaching, the Catholic Church certainly teaches that it doesn't say that you can have perfect knowledge of anything, but it does say you can have knowledge of right and wrong, and that might be a tough one to defend. But maybe there's another Catholic teaching that you find tough, maybe tough to explain to others, or tough to accept yourself, whatever it is. If you want to talk about a tough Catholic teaching, give us a call, 888-318-7884.
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0: 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Catholic Answers Live. Dr. Carlo Broussard, our guest. Tough Catholic teachings this hour. Dr. Carlo, to you. If you're looking for him online, Dr. Carlo, that's Carlo with a K. You can find Dr. Carlo on YouTube. He's got a YouTube channel there where a new episode of his podcast drops each Wednesday. That would be tomorrow. What are we getting from you tomorrow, Dr. Carlo?
1: All right, let me think here.
0: Sorry.
1: So tomorrow's episode is dealing with John 6.
0: Oh,
1: and the common Catholic exegesis of the text, along with other believers in the real presence, against those who would exegete that text, the Bread of Life discourse in John 6, and the command to eat his flesh and drink his blood as being figurative language. Particularly, the objection is, if Christians don't interpret Jesus's metaphor, Jesus's language of the door and the vine, say in John 10 and John 15, in a literal way, then why do they interpret his language to eat his flesh in a literal way? Given the fact that this is the same gospel, John, and all three instances are preceded by I am statements. I am the door. I am the vine. I am the bread of life. So the charge is that if we interpret the I am bread of life, I eat the flesh of Christ in a literal way, well, then we would have to interpret I am door, I am vine in a literal way. But we don't interpret I am door, I am vine in a literal way. And so therefore, the argument concludes, or the objection, that we ought not to interpret eating his flesh in a literal way. So I address that objection in particular, and then offer the common lines of exegesis as to why we interpret Jesus's words in John 6 in a literal, with a realistic understanding, as opposed to interpreting his words as a figure of speech to mean just to believe in him.
0: Check it out. So people can get, you've got a bunch of episodes up now. I mean, you've been at this for a while. How long have you been at it? How long have you been?
1: So we started mid-January, I think January 12th, to be precise. I don't know why that date's sticking in my mind. So, so we're right at, 8 months now that the YouTube channel has been live. And from what I'm told,

0: according to the statistics, we're on a healthy growth and trajectory. We reached over 4,000 subscribers in that amount of time, which again, I'm told is pretty darn good. I have no idea. I'm not the YouTube guru. I'm just an old dinosaur with this stuff. But that's what I'm told. And so it's been a lot of fun, Si, just carving out these episodes, offering them for folks to go through these issues in a very clear and systematic way. You know, the visuals help because you're able to lay out the argument and the mind is able to follow where you're at in the argument. Where's the conclusion? Where's the premises to support that conclusion? All of that fun stuff. That's what I love so much about doing these YouTube episodes.
1: Check them out. Dr. Carlo, that's with a K. Check out the YouTube channel or get Dr. Carlo wherever you get your podcasts. The number here, 888-318-7884. You say you're not the YouTube guru. We do actually have a YouTube guru here in the
0: building. Yes, we do.
1: And I'm going to say this because we get grades from the YouTube guru. And none of us likes getting our grades from the YouTube guru.
0: Because a lot of times they're an F.
1: Carlo got a perfect score last week. He got a perfect score. It was...
0: Well, it was only for a few callers that it was a perfect score.
1: You don't have to qualify. You get any kind of good score. You just take the credit, Carlo. The rest of us are all getting remedial lessons in YouTube. Your score is... I hate when my score is just... like seven red X's. I'm like, that's not good. Give me something. Like, give me some get something green on there. All right, off we go now. It's tough Catholic teachings. If there's a tough a Catholic teaching that you find tough, or maybe a one that you find tough to say, like I am right now, 888-318-7884. See, I'm going to get a terrible score for that. My score just went down. Jenny in North Carolina, save me. My score is going down by the minute.
2: Can you hear me?
1: Very well, Jenny.
2: Oh, excellent. So I'm calling. My sister and brother-in-law are Christians, Protestant Christians, and my brother-in-law did work as a part-time minister for their church. Last week, he was on a retreat, a men's retreat, and I'm sorry I don't have the actual scripture reference, but I know you'll know it. It's the teaching of whether or not certain people are pre-chosen or predestined be saved. Versus everybody has free will, and therefore we try to expose everybody to the gospel so that everybody has the opportunity because Jesus wants everybody to be saved.
1: Yeah.
2: So my sister and brother-in-law and I'm Catholic, are of the opinion that, of course, Jesus wants everybody to be saved and we have free will, and therefore we should try to share the gospel with everybody we meet.
1: Nice.
2: But during this retreat, my brother-in-law made the statement that he couldn't speak with authority on the scripture, and he recognized that it was a confusing and often difficult to interpret scripture passage. And there were some elders in the church at this retreat, and they got very angry, and they called him a Calvinist, and they threw them out of the church.
1: Whoa!
2: Because apparently I don't know. So I wondered if you could clarify for me the Catholic perspective on this so that I could maybe share that with my sister and brother-in-law.
1: I'm guessing Romans chapter 8 is what you're talking about. And this is a key one for Calvinists. And good luck. I wouldn't. Good luck, Carlo. Answer this one. Help us out here.
0: All right. Well, Jenny, I think we can start with the Catechism of the Catholic Church in paragraph 600. So you might be able to cite that in order to share the Catholic teaching of that, where it states, you know, to God, all moments of time are present in their immediacy. So it's affirming the eternality of God. When, therefore, it goes on to state, he established his eternal plan of, quote unquote, predestination, he includes in it each person's free response to his grace. Okay, for the sake of accomplishing his plan of salvation, God permitted the acts that flowed. So referring to like Herod and Pontius Pilate and those who crucified our Lord, it states, for the sake of accomplishing his plan, he permitted the acts that flowed from their blindness. Okay, so let's see if we can unpack that a little bit, Jenny. So

0: Notice the church is affirming God's plan of quote-unquote predestination. Now, in theological circles, predestination refers to those whom God knows he will give the grace to of final perseverance, to die in friendship with him and thereby receive entrance into the heavenly kingdom. Reprobation is a theological, nerdy theological term for those whom from all eternity God knows whom he will permit, not cause, but permit to die in mortal sin and thereby receive reprobation or damnation on account of their mortal sin that they die in. So both categories of people are within God's plan, eternal plan, of quote-unquote predestination. Now, the Catechism using that term just to reference plan, but I specify predestination refer to those whom God knows he will give the grace to finally persevere and die in friendship with him and go to heaven. Reprobation, those from all eternity God knows he will permit to die in mortal sin, freely committing mortal sin, and thereby receive damnation on account of that mortal sin. But notice that in that model, Jenny, free will is present both for those to whom God gives the grace to die in friendship with him and thereby get heaven, and for those to whom God permits, for whom God permits to die freely committing a mortal sin and thereby receive damnation. Contrast that with a model that would be Calvinistic in nature, to where God causes both the predestined and the reprobate in the same way, such that when he moves those to die in friendship with him, free will is eliminated according to their way of articulating how God moves the will to choose him in death and thereby receive heaven. And it's often articulated in a way, in the same way, for those whom God reprobates. That is, God moves them to sin and finally die in sin and thereby receive damnation. This is commonly known as double predestination, but the point here is that they sometimes, often, following Calvin, in my opinion, they articulate God causing causing the damned in a way that he causes those who will be saved. And in both lines of God moving them, whether to choose him or to reject him, it eliminates, the way they articulate it, it eliminates the free will. And so that would be something we would reject. On the Catholic view, God's grace is interacting with man's free will in a very intimate way, and we can get into the theological weeds to parse that out further, but God's grace is interacting with man's free will in an intimate way to lead them, move them to die in friendship with him and thereby receive heaven. But for those who end up in damnation, it is God permitting them to die in that mortal sin and thereby receive damnation for some greater good. What that greater good is, we might not know on this side of the veil, and we will only know it when we receive the beatific vision in heaven and see the fittingness of God permitting some to freely reject him and die in that rejection. So that's sort of a summary or sketch of how we would articulate this plan of quote-unquote predestination as the Catechism states it in paragraph 600.
1: Jenny, if you hang on, I'll let you, if you have a follow-up question or you need something clarified, we'd be happy to do that. This is a tough one, so just hang on a couple minutes. We'll get you right back on the air if you'd like. We'll be right back with more Dr. Carlo on Catholic Answers Live.
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3: We pray because we want to come into union with God. 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Pray to God. Lift your praises high to God and present to Him every supplication that you might find the grace you need for the present moment that He presents to you. Everything good comes from prayer, says Mother Teresa of Calcutta, and so it is true.
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5: Family, a prayer that we pray together is a powerful prayer. So please pray together with me, our EWTN Family Prayer. Today we pray in adoration. Holy Trinity, simple unity, mighty God, we humble ourselves before you, for you are holy and worthy of our adoration. We stand in awe of you who have always been and always will be. All things come from you, and there is nothing that exists that does not have its source in you. Thus it is that all thanksgiving is yours. All honor and glory and praise belong to you, O Holy Trinity, Father, Son, and Holy Spirit. Amen.
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0: Dr. Carla Broussard, our guest, Jenny in North Carolina, on the line with a question about Romans 8, about did God predestine some for heaven, some for hell? This is actually came up in the family. And if you say, well, give us your tough Catholic questions, this probably falls in the top two or three tough questions. So Jenny followed the directions, I can tell you that. Jenny, did you have a follow-up?
1: I have two, but one super quick. Are Presbyterians Calvinists?
2: So many are, yes. Many do indeed follow Calvin teaching, Calvinistic teaching.
1: Okay. And second question, I don't think that the Catholic interpretation of that scripture sounds confusing. Why would my brother-in-law and the men at that retreat think that that was a confusing or a difficult to understand scripture?
0: They didn't have Dr. Carlo. That's why.
2: Well, it all depends on what you mean by quote-unquote predestined. So if by predestined you mean this eternal plan, a providential plan that includes free response with God's grace to be saved, free rejection of God to be damned, then we can say God predestines in that loose sense. You know, mm-hmm. Some are going to heaven, some are going to hell. Like the heaven-hell paradigm based upon free responses or lack thereof is part and parcel of this quote-unquote predestined plan. But for some, predestined means God moving the wheel in a supernatural way. So from all eternity, mm-hmm. God knows whom he's going to move in a way to receive heaven. But for some, that also applies to God moving some to reject him and thereby receive damnation. So if you say God predestined some to hell, well, if you mean it in the former way, like just this loose eternal plan that's going to involve his permission of some to die in mortal sin and go to hell, well, then we'd say, okay, you know, that person dying in mortal sin is a part of the predestined plan. But some might interpret that to mean, no, God's predestining him to hell in the same way that he's predestining those to be saved, like moving them to reject him and die in that mortal sin and thereby receive damnation, in the same way that he will move someone supernaturally to choose him, respond to his grace, and die in friendship with him. So we have to be this predestination language is very, very nuanced. And depending upon how you're interpreting that will determine how you react. So when they talked about, you know, predestination, that, you know, the audience there probably interpreted that to mean not God has this eternal plan in which some will go to heaven, some will go to hell based upon their free response or lack thereof. They interpreted predestination to mean God's going to, from all eternity, choose to move some to reject him in a positive way

0: and die in that rejection and thereby inherit damnation, which is what we reject as Catholics, right? Quoting 2 Peter 3:6, God desires none to perish, 1 Timothy 2:4, God desires all to be saved and to come to the knowledge of the truth. So that may very well have been the reason why there was such friction and misinterpretation there.
1: Thank you so much. Can you tell me the verse from Timothy one more time?
0: 1 Timothy 2:4, God desires all men to be saved and to come to the knowledge of the truth. And one way to cash that out is that in this order of providence, Jenny, God creates every human being in a way that they are ordered toward the beatific vision, which is heaven. Like, that's our ultimate goal. That's our end. And in that sense, God desires all men to be saved. And he will provide that which is necessary through the means of grace to give a real potential to achieve that supernatural end of heaven, such that anyone who does not, it's because of their rejection of whatever potential that God was giving them.
2: Again, Jenny, wonderful call. Thank you so much. You were right on the money. We asked people for tough Catholic teachings that they wanted to talk about.
0: That was about as tough as you're going to get.
2: You gave us a really tough one. I struggled through it, and I didn't even do anything. Carlo gave you the answer. So I will send you, if you'd like it, a book called Prepare the Way, Overcoming Obstacles to God, the Gospel, and the Church. It is one of Dr. Carlo's, it is his first book, as a matter of fact. But on we go, because lines are full, and we got more tough Catholic questions to get to. We'll go to Tennessee.
0: I hope it wasn't a hardship due to my lack of clarity in my explanation.
2: No,
0: you're gonna have to clarify that there, bud.
2: No, it was a hardship completely because of my stress. I was just
0: okay.
2: Like,
0: all right,
2: this
0: all
2: is
0: right.
2: A tough one. Go get him, Carlo. all right, Andrew in Tennessee. Thank you very much for the call. Go ahead with your question.
3: Oh, thanks for having me.
2: Sure.
3: Good afternoon, Cy, Dr. Carlo.
2: Good afternoon.
0: Same to you.
3: As far as I know, if you've been confirmed, you're confirmed.
2: Amen, brother.
3: So when I was a teenager, I got confirmed. I really only did it because it would have disappointed my grandparents if I did not. I was going through the motions. I was not a true believer in Christ at the time. I've been back in the church for several years now. My youngest daughters are going to be making their first communion this coming Easter, right? And it's just kind of weighing on me. I don't really feel confirmed. Because I didn't have it in my heart at the time.
2: Yeah.
3: And it really, really weighs on me. And is there a like conditional confirmation, kind of like how there's a conditional baptism? Is there anything like that? Or is there like a prayer a priest can say for me? Like my priest? Or is there anything like
0: sure.
3: that?
0: Okay, so the answer to that second question is yes, there is a conditional confirmation. Like a priest can administer the sacrament of confirmation in a way similar to a conditional baptism. If you have not been confirmed, I seal you with the Holy Spirit kind of thing. So that's the answer to your second question. Yes, there is a conditional baptism, confirmation. As to whether or not you should pursue that, well, I'll leave that answer to you to discern with this thought. Given what you've explained so far, I don't see in that scenario anything that would have caused an impediment to you receiving the sacrament of confirmation. Sure, you were a teenager, you weren't like full believer, and you were doing it to not disappoint your grandparents. But at the same time, Andrew, you weren't presenting any sort of obstacle to the administration of the sacrament. It's not like you were positively willing against it and doing it as a mockery and thereby impeding the effectiveness of the sacrament to take effect within your soul. You just weren't all the way there spiritually mature to fully assent to what was going on, but there was some assent there without any sort of opposition to assent or consent there with regard to the sacrament. And so even though you don't, quote unquote, feel confirmed, feelings aren't the determining factor as to whether the sacrament was valid or not, okay? And that's across all seven sacraments, even in marriage, right? Might not feel married, but you're married. So just because you don't feel confirmed doesn't mean you're not.

0: confirmed. And given your situation, I would be inclined to conclude that that confirmation probably was valid. Now, if it's causing you distress and it's robbing you of your peace, then I would recommend you go and sit down and visit with your pastor and explain to him your situation and see if he would be willing to do a conditional confirmation for you. I would suspect he'll probably say the same thing, similar to what I'm saying here, like, don't worry, your confirmation was valid. But in order to give you peace, he may do a conditional confirmation as well. So that would be my recommendation. What do you think, Andrew?
1: I think that was a great answer and definitely what I needed to hear. I will talk to my pastor about it. And I really appreciate it. Thank you, Dr. Carlo.
0: All right, man.
2: Thank you, Andrew. Thanks very much. Off we go now to New Mexico. Daniel is in New Mexico. Daniel, you got a tough Catholic teaching that you want to talk about?
3: Yeah, hey, Si, and congratulations, Dr. Carlo. Last time I was on with you, you were not an official doctor.
0: Awesome, man. Well, welcome back. Thanks for chatting with me. Yeah.
3: Oh, yeah, thanks. Can you explain the hypostatic union and the Nestorian heresy?
2: Man, people are taking us seriously. Like, they're like, what's the toughest Catholic question? Oh, could you just explain the hypostatic union, please? Go ahead.
0: Yes.
2: And then throw in the Nestorian heresy after that.
0: Okay, so here we go, Daniel. The hypostatic union is a theological phrase that we use to describe the reality of two natures, divine and human, joined, united in one single divine person, the second person of the Blessed Trinity, the Son, the Word of God. That's what the hypostatic union refers to. It's a union of two natures in one hypostasis, this ancient Greek word that was used for person. That person is not a human person. That person is a divine person. But since there are three divine persons revealed to us through Scripture and sacred tradition, of those three divine persons, it is the second person of the Blessed Trinity, identical to the divine nature, who assumes to himself at the Annunciation a human nature. Those two natures united or joined in the single divine person, the Word. So that's what the hypostatic union refers to. Now, the Nestorian heresy refers to a particular teaching that came about in the 5th century that was promulgated by the Archbishop of Constantinople named Nestorius, from whom the heresy gets its name, where he taught, by way of implication, that within Christ there is not a union of two natures in one person, but rather two persons. And this surfaced in his denial of Mary as the Theotokos, the God-bearer. Nestorius advocated, or preferred, to call Mary the Christokos, Mother of Christ, because he believed, again, the divine and human in Christ were not united in the way that his opponents were claiming. And so, because this was such a big deal, this teaching of Nestorius, which entailed a denial of the two natures united in a single person of the Word, that's Jesus, you had a convening of a universal council, an ecumenical council in Ephesus in AD 431. And the council fathers declared Nestorianism to be a heresy, and they affirmed that Jesus Christ is one single divine person, in contrast to the view of two persons in Jesus, a human and divine, and that Jesus was truly God and truly man on account of the two natures that he had joined within his personhood. And so therefore, the council fathers concluded that Mary could in fact be called the Theotokos, the God-bearer, because the one whom she bore, which is what mothers do, was the second person of the Blessed Trinity, who is divine, i.e. God. We use that term God for the divine persons. And so in that sense, we can call Mary the God-bearer, or to state that differently, Mother of God. And so that's the hypostatic union and the Nestorian heresy. So how did I do there, pal?
3: Pretty good. I just have one follow-up. So,
2: wait, pretty good. I know. That was, come on, man.
3: That's a hard question. I gave you one.
2: All right.
3: To understand.
2: Pretty good. So, what's your follow-up? Go ahead.
3: Was the human nature, did that also exist, I guess, you know, from the beginning of time?
2: Wonderful question. Great question.
3: The divine nature?
0: Answer, no. The human nature, which involved his soul and his body and all of the respective powers of the soul and the body, came into existence temporally at the moment Mary said, yes, let it be done unto me according to thy word. And the second person of the Blessed Trinity, the Word of God, the Son, was conceived in Mary's womb with that human nature. So that human nature came into existence temporally. It did not exist prior to Mary's fiat. What do you think of that?
3: Okay, thank you so much. Yeah, that really clears everything up. Leave it to the doctor.
2: There you go.
0: All right, thank you.
2: That should be our catchphrase. Leave it to the doctor.
0: Leave it to the doctor. I like that. Man, we're going to have to steal that.
2: Yeah.
0: Now, what's crazy about that, right, Si, is that you have our Lord creating his own soul, right? Creating his own body and assuming it to himself within his personhood. That's a mystery that only demands bowing in awe.
2: Yeah.
0: In that, right. In the face of that mystery.
2: God can do stuff we can't do, Daniel. I'm not sure if you're aware of that.
0: Indeed.
2: All right, Daniel. Thank you.
3: Yeah, thanks a lot. That was really clarifying.
2: All right, very good.
0: God bless you, brother.
2: All right, let's head from New Mexico to Arizona. We're heading west. Matthew. You know what, Matthew? I apologize. I got the look from Darren. I am so late for the break. Hang on, Matthew, in Arizona. You'll be numero uno as soon as we come back. Right after this, Dr. Carla Broussard, our guest on Catholic Answers Live.
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0: He's pretty good. Dr. Carlo Broussard, he's pretty good. You got a better review towards the end, though. It's a good thing he's pretty good, because we got tough Catholic teachings today. If you got a hard one, you go, this is a tough one. I don't know. We want you to call and give it to us. If you're Catholic, you're welcome. If you're not Catholic, you're welcome. If you know a lot about this stuff, you're welcome. If you hardly know a thing about it, you're welcome. 888-318-7884. I'm sorry I kept you waiting through the break there, Matthew in Arizona, but thank you for still being here. Go ahead with your question.
1: That's okay. Can you guys hear me?
0: Very well. Thank you.
2: Yeah.
1: Yeah. So I'm wondering, how do you know that Martin Luther wasn't correct in the Reformation?
2: That's a pointed question. I appreciate it, Matthew. The answer that I would give in response is that, well, first of all, I would have to inquire as to which things are you inquiring about with regard to Luther's teachings. Like, which Luther teachings are you asking about? I mean, because was he right on some things? Like, did he recognize true corruption with the selling of indulgences at his time? Yes, he was right about that. Was he right about his teaching of justification being merely forensic and not rooted in the interior state of righteousness that God brings about within us? Well, we would disagree with that. We would reject that. Was he right about Scripture being the sole infallible rule of faith in which is contained the entirety of

0: divine revelation that God intends for us to believe as Catholics, thereby rejecting sacred tradition as a source of knowing divine revelation, well, he was wrong about that. Now, if that's what you're asking about, let's just take those two examples in particular. How do we know he was not right or wrong about those things? Well, number one, they contradict what sacred scripture teaches that we can reasonably come to assess even on our own through exegesis of certain texts within the New Testament. But more fundamentally, it contradicts the church's constant teaching on those issues for the first 1500 years of Christianity. So there are a variety of different reasons as to why we would say he was wrong, on account of its contradiction to sacred scripture, on account of its contradiction to what has been preserved by the church in sacred tradition, on account of its contradiction to what the church has constantly taught prior to that on those issues. And so those would be a sketch of reasons as to why we would conclude that Luther was wrong on these particular issues. Now, of course, our Protestant friends, perhaps yourself, if you're a Protestant, you would disagree with those conclusions, right? And we would have to debate how we arrived at those conclusions and debate the texts that we're appealing to as evidence for our position or evidence for your position, etc. Any thoughts in response, Matthew? Am I hitting the target here? It was a bit of a vague and general question. I was trying to specify it to give us some traction here, but go ahead and offer me your thoughts and we'll see where it goes from here.
1: Yeah, so I would consider myself a closet Catholic. I live in a Protestant household, so I can't really explain to my parents that I'm Catholic, but their main argument with Catholicism is sola fide, and I just want to know, how can I explain that to them, or should I explain that to them, because I don't want to cause any discourse in the household.
0: Yeah, I hear you, man. This is a question of, like, effective evangelization, right? So, Matthew, I think the first thing that comes to mind, man, is to be deep in prayer and in union with our Lord in inviting the Holy Spirit to give you the gift of discernment so that you're able to discern prudently when your parents are properly disposed emotionally, spiritually, and intellectually to receive whatever information that you want to share. And so that's a general guiding principle, but practically that might look like waiting for the opportunity for them to make a comment about Catholicism. And if they pitch the ball, you can swing, so to speak, right? So you just simply, oh, that's an interesting statement or claim that you made. You know, what's your source for that? Where did you get that from? You know, and first you're asking yourself, did they get it right or did they get it wrong? Is this a correct conception of Catholicism or is it a misconception? If it's a misconception, well, then you have free rein to clarify that. You'll say, oh, that's interesting, because I was doing some research online the other day and I discovered that's actually not Catholic teaching, mom or dad, right? If it's a correct conception and they have a problem with something about Catholicism, well, then you can naturally ask Matthew, well, that's interesting, mom or dad. Like, why do you think that? I'm curious. You know, what led you to that conclusion? And so that's on the assumption that they're pitching the ball. They're initiating the conversation by making some kind of comment, which gives you justification to rightly engage them in an inquiring way rather than a defensive way, right? Just inquire. Ask further questions about what they're saying out of curiosity. And that's going to lead to other points of conversation. You see where it goes. Now, as far as you initiating, that's really hard and difficult, because it often happens that when you initiate, their emotional barriers are just going to fly up, right? And it's their defense mechanism is just going to become active, and it's not going to be good. So one way you could do that, a strategy would be, you know, you could share, you know, like if something your mom might ask you, so what were you doing tonight? Or what were you doing? Or how did your day go? And you can say, oh, it went great. You know, I was doing some reading today and I'm reading this book, you know, and it's talking about theology. You don't have to say Catholics, talks about theology. And it made this point about, let's just say John 6 in the Eucharist, for example, about eating his flesh and stuff. And I was pretty convinced by this author's reasoning of that text. And, you know, I know some other Christians disagree with that, but I found that quite interesting to pursue further. And then your mom might say, oh, well, that's Catholic stuff. And you might say in response, oh, well, yeah, I kind of heard that Catholics believe that too, but they're not the only ones. These other Christians believe it too. Why don't you buy it? Like, what do you think is wrong with it? So I know that's very general and vague. Hopefully it has some concrete application, but notice the approach is the inquiring mode. It's sort of trying to take a natural conversational approach in order to avoid the defense mechanisms becoming active to where you can have fruitful conversations. So I know that's a lot, but I want to get your thoughts in response, Matthew. Is there anything there that you think you might be able to employ practically in conversations with your parents?
1: Yeah, definitely. The pitching the ball concept was definitely very helpful because I find myself to be more like inquiring to them and they definitely get defensive, like you said. So
0: yeah,
1: definitely being in prayer and hoping that they will come to me versus me coming to them. And
0: sure.
1: I mean, that answered my questions. Like,
0: yeah. And it might not be coming to you. Yeah. It might not be coming to you directly. It might be some indirect comment about Catholicism that opens the door for you to step in and engage with, you know?
2: Okay, Matthew.
1: Yeah.
0: Thanks for the call, buddy.
2: I got a few seconds before the music is going to play, and I wonder what convinced you about the Catholic faith? What brought you to the Catholic faith?
0: Good question.
1: So my best friend and I have been researching it for the past couple of months, and then we looked into the Lady of Fatima, and that was just like so convincing for us, and just the undeniable of that. And then there is this YouTuber that we watch. His name is Jesus and Whatnot, Noah, the great guy.
0: Yes.
1: I'll check him out. Great young Catholic.
0: Yes,
1: man.
0: I'm very familiar with
2: Carlo
0: him.
2: Knows him.
1: He's a great guy. Yeah. So that has been our main reason to become Catholic is the Lady of Fatima. I'll say for me, I can't speak on him, but.
2: The miracle of the sun?
0: Yeah, yeah. The Lady of Fatima.
2: That's what did it? Yeah.
1: Yeah.
2: Yeah. Well, thank you for sharing that. I appreciate you taking the time. I don't know if it would be helpful for us to send you any books or not. You might not, and I certainly will. I don't want to be involved in any dissension in the home, nor does it sound like you do, Matthew. It does sound like you are respecting and honoring your mother and father. But if there's a book that we could send you, just hang on the line and tell Edgar during the break. If that's not the thing, call us back. We'll talk to you another time.
0: We can always send him a PDF version of the book, too. Give him my email as well. I'll send him a PDF version of one of my books, and he can read it on his computer or something.
2: Hang on and talk with Edgar about it, Matthew. Thank you so much. There's going to be one line open, and we're taking tough Catholic questions. If you've got a tough Catholic question, we got a tough Catholic. Ooh, I just came up with another tagline. I am killing it today. You got a tough Catholic question? We've got a tough Catholic. Dr. Carlo is here. 888. Why are you shaking your head, Darren? What? I'm a professional. 888-318-7884.
3: 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With 10 companions, he founded the monastery of Clonmacnoise in 544. Though he died a young man in his early 30s, Clonmacnoise grew into a major European centre of learning. St. Chiron, pray for us.
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5: Let's go for it.
4: All right, your question is, can someone be rebaptized? And you have 1 minute.
5: No. Next question. Oh, okay. The long answer would be the baptism belongs like with confirmation and holy orders. We call that an indelible mark. You only receive baptism once, confirmation once, you're ordained a deacon once, you're ordained a priest, and those who are bishops are ordained a bishop once. Now, so it leaves this indelible mark on your soul that even when you die and you go into heaven, it is there for all eternity. Now, other sacraments like penance and Eucharist and anointing of the sick, you can receive multiple times. And then matrimony, well, obviously you can only marry once, but if your spouse dies, then you can have the sacrament again. I hope that answers it.
4: Okay.

0: Good job. Come back again for more Catholic Blitz.
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2: Ever wonder about the power of prayer? 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
7: In the famous cleansing of the temple, Jesus overturned the money changers' tables and told them to stop making his Father's house a den of thieves. You're a temple too, you know. God's word tells us, do you not know that your bodies are temples of the Holy Spirit? When I was first teaching my son about modesty, he saw a billboard of a half-clothed woman and said, that's gross, right, Dad? That's not gross, I said. That's too sacred to be thrown on a billboard. You see, God doesn't hate sin because we're gross, but because it isn't worthy of us. And that realization changes how we approach sin. It brings us from self-loathing to striving for fulfillment, from negative guilt that tears us down to positive repentance that builds us up. When you consider your failings, consider them in light of the sacredness that God sees in you. You're His temple, you know, and He's passionate about cleansing you because He loves you. This is Chris Stefanik from RealLifeCatholic.com.

0: Welcome back, Catholic Answers Live. Dr. Carlo Broussard, our guest. I'm Cy Kellett, your host. And well, I tell you what we did first hour. We said, give us tough Catholic teachings that you want to talk about. And it was tough. It was a lot of tough Catholic teachings. And maybe you've got one that gives you a tough time. You're welcome to call. Or, you know, tough for somebody might be like, I just don't see it. These Catholics are wrong. That's okay if that's, but it can also be a Catholic who's like, this one I never quite get, or I can't wrap my head around it, or I need help explaining it to somebody. Whatever. If there's a Catholic teaching that's tough for you, 888-318-7884. Dr. Carlo on YouTube. You can find his channel, the Dr. Carlo channel there on YouTube. You can find him wherever you get your high-quality podcasts. And he's back for another hour. Thanks for coming back, Carlo.
1: Hey, it's great to be back, Cy. Had a great time in the first hour. Some really good questions.
0: I thought so, too.
1: Really had some good opportunities to nerd out, theologically speaking.
0: Yeah.
1: And so I'm looking forward to the great conversations in the second hour.
0: You know, nerd used to be like an insulting word, but now you say nerd out like it's the most fun thing you can do.
1: It is. Well, if you don't like nerd, you can always say geek out.
0: Well, when I was a kid and people used to call me a nerd all the time,

0: Ontario, Canada. So there's no teasing Canadian, because I don't want anybody to take it the wrong way. You never felt before like anybody would take it the wrong way. But, and you know, it was always in good fun with Canadians. It's not like, you know, with I was going to say another nationality, and I can't do that because that would be mean. But Ava in Ontario, Canada, you make us happy every time you call. Welcome.
1: Hello, Si. Thanks for taking my question.
0: Sure.
1: So my question is, how do you explain, what would be the best way to explain transubstantiation to someone who doesn't believe it, but not only just explain, yes, it's in the Bible and this is what is happening, but how do you explain to someone who doesn't understand why we eat Jesus? Because that could sound very strange to someone, and so how do you explain why Jesus commanded us to do that?
2: Mm-hmm. Yeah, Ava, that is an excellent question. It is definitely a strange teaching. And, you know, there's a guy who wrote a book called Strange Teachings, right?
0: Yeah.
2: A teacher of strange things.
0: But this is the one, John chapter 6 was my prime example of the strangeness of Jesus. Yeah.
2: Yeah. You know, Ava, it's definitely strange to the Gentile ear, the non-Jewish ear. Because they don't have a theological context in which, well, I guess they do, because, you know, they eat. Well, let me back up. In both the Gentile and Jewish context, there is a theological milieu in which the eating of flesh has a place. So for both Jews and Gentiles, they were part of their liturgy, part of their worship of the transcendent, of deity, for the Jews, the one true God, for pagans, false gods, was partaking of the flesh of their sacrificial victims that they offered in worship of, and for the case of the pagans, the gods, in the case of the Jews, the one true God. St. Paul actually draws on this theological and cultural context in relation to the Eucharist. In 1 Corinthians chapter 10, verses 16 through 21. And the point here is that both Gentiles and Jews already had some sort of concept of eating flesh as part and parcel, flesh of the sacrificial victim, as part and parcel of liturgical worship, of their worship of the transcendent. And so it's within that context that Jesus comes and commands us to eat his flesh. And for the Jews, that's going to take on a particular significance, because elsewhere within the New Testament, we're told in Jesus' ministry that he is the Lamb of God. If he is the Lamb of God, the true Lamb of God, then it's fitting that we would eat his flesh, like they did for the old lamb, in order to have the angel of spiritual death pass over us, such that we can be preserved for the promised land of heaven. Whereas for the God's people with the old lamb, they ate the flesh of the old lamb, they were preserved from the angel of physical death, preserved for the physical promised land of Canaan. So there we have an explanation as to why Jesus commands us to eat his flesh. Number one, this is just part and parcel of ancient liturgical worship. You eat the flesh of the sacrificial victim offered to the transcendent deity. Jesus is the sacrificial victim offered to the transcendent, the one true transcendent deity, Almighty God, the God of Abraham, Isaac, and Jacob. And furthermore, he is the true Lamb of God. And so we partake of the flesh of the sacrificial victim in the general sense, because that's part and parcel of liturgical worship, and more specifically, because he is the true Lamb of God who initiates the new Passover meal, the Last Supper, in which we partake of his flesh to be preserved from spiritual death for spiritual life perfected in the true promised land of heaven. So I think that would be a starting point to sketch out an explanation, a rationale as to why Jesus is commanding us to eat his flesh. And then with regard to drinking his blood, that takes on significance too, because for the ancients, the partaking of the blood of an animal, say, it was believed that the individual would take on the life of the animal in a certain sense. And so for Jesus to

0: commandeth us to drink his blood, then, as he says explicitly, you will have eternal life. Why? Because the life of God, friendship with God, right, eternal life, is in the blood of the sacrificial victim, Jesus himself. So we have a rationale for both eating his flesh and drinking his blood. What do you think of that, Ava? Is that helpful?
1: Yes, I think that makes a lot of sense, and thanks for drawing a connection between, like, I've heard before, like, of course, eating the Lamb of God and how that connects to the Passover Lamb, but I think the connection to, like, spiritual versus physical death being preserved from it is very interesting.
0: Yeah, yeah, awesome. Well, thank you so much. It's a wonderful opportunity to reflect deeply upon the mystery of the Holy Eucharist, and it allows for us, Ava, to see the revelation of Christ's real presence in the Eucharist in continuity with the whole plan of salvation initiated by the Father from the dawn of human existence.
2: Ava, have we ever sent you a copy of the book that Carla was mentioning, my book, A Teacher of Strange Things, Who Jesus Was, What He Said, and Why People Still Follow Him?
1: No, but I would love to have it, Shai.
2: I don't know if that was real enthusiasm. It sounded real to me, Ava, and that made my day. You hang on. We'll get we're going to send it to you, Ava, A Teacher of Strange Things.
1: I'll be able to read it, and I'll really appreciate reading that, and it will probably come in handy for me. Do you know where I'm going to be going?
2: Where are you going?
1: I'm going to be going to Our Lady Seat of Wisdom College this year.
2: Where is that, Ava? Where is Our Lady Seat of Wisdom?
1: It's in Barrie's Bay, Ontario.
2: Congratulations, Ava. Do you know what you're going to study?
1: Yes, there's a course. There's several different courses. The one that I'm going to be studying is a Bachelor of Arts, Early and Classical Christian Studies. So I'm going to be studying that in philosophy and theology and apologetics.
2: Praise, Ava, praise God for all of that.
3: Beautiful.
2: You are such a cool cat. You're going to be really busy. You're going to have your studies. That doesn't mean you get a week off. You still need to call us. Okay, Ava?
1: Okay,
2: very good. Hang on, we're going to send you the book. Ava is a cool cat, and that is a nice call. We will take a quick break. We'll be right back with more tough Catholic teachings. If you've got one, 888-318-7884.
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0: Welcome back. Catholic Answers Live. Dr. Carlo Broussard, our guest, and your questions welcome. If you've got a tough Catholic question or a tough Catholic teaching and you'd like to ask a question about it, 888-318-7884. I'll be honest with you, not too many of them have been moral questions so far during the program. But if you've got a tough moral one, the Catholic Church teaches something morally that you have a hard time with, you're welcome as well. They don't have to all be doctrinal type questions. 888-318-7884. Okay, I guess it's old friends time now. I see we just talked to Ava, and we've got two more old friends coming up right now. Gil in Long Island, New York. Hi, Gil. How you feeling?
1: Oh, sorry. I got great news for you. You remember that quote from Star Trek, "I'm going to crack my knuckles and jump for joy"? I got a clean bill of medical health from Dr. McCoy. But it had to do with Eden. Brother?
0: Oh, yeah. That's one of the worst episodes of Star Trek, but a very good quote. Yes, I do remember.
1: He ate the apple and he died, you know, Adam.
0: Why did he eat the apple? It's crazy. Okay, I don't want to get into Star Trek. Go ahead.
1: But let me tell you something good, really good. You're going to dance. You're going to be the dancing king, the dancing queen by ABBA. I remember telling you that I had problems with movements in my mouth, tardive dyskinesia.
0: Yes.
1: I don't have it anymore.
0: Oh, wonderful.
1: It's completely cured.
0: Beautiful.
1: In my eyes, I've been having pain for almost 4 years. I don't have any pain. I asked God to pray for me. I asked 700 Club to pray for me. And I have no pain whatsoever in my eye, only if I touched it a couple of weeks ago. But otherwise, I feel very comfortable now.
0: Oh, Gil.
1: I'm so happy. And I will be speaking about it at a Christian rap concert as well. I'm going to be speaking to lots and lots of people, praise the Lord, in New
2: Interesting.
1: York.
2: Interesting.
0: Well, couldn't be happier for you, Gil. And I'm,
1: yeah, because I know you were worried, so I don't have to worry about side effects anymore. I'm only on one psychiatric med. I'm just taking one, and I'm also taking melatonin for sleep, and I'm sleeping much better, and I'm much more stronger physically as well.
0: Good Lord, Gil.
1: I am the Lord that healeth thee. Exodus 15:26.
0: Praise God. Yes. That's beautiful.
1: Amen.
0: Gil, this is the best call I've gotten in a long time, and I've had some good ones lately, so this is good, Gil.
1: The world. You have the greatest listeners, right?
0: So we do.
1: I have a question in light of mass, church attendance, and all that. I remember them in my head, I think. Hebrews 10:25 says, "Let us not give up meeting together, as some are in the habit of doing, but let us encourage one another, and all the more as you see the day approaching." And then Psalm 118, I know they sang a hymn in Matthew 26 or 27 before the crucifixion of Jesus. In Psalm 118, verse 24, it says, "This is the day that the Lord has made, we will rejoice and be glad in it." I was wondering if you could expound on those two verses in light of church attendance, in light of the Jewish people and all of that, you know, things that maybe took place before 70 AD and after. Yeah.
0: Very good. Thank you.
2: Well, Gil, you know, this is a show about tough Catholic teachings. And I don't know if there's a Catholic teaching on these two particular verses, although Hebrews 10:23-25 is a little bit more relevant. But you know what? I'm going to admit, I think you win the competition for the toughest question for the Catholic
0: That's
2: teacher.
0: Funny.
2: Because, Gil, I have no idea how these two texts relate, man. This is the day which the Lord has made. Let us rejoice and be glad. I mean, only insofar as that is a liturgical psalm that is prayed in thanksgiving to God, that would overlap with Christian liturgy of offering thanks to God, Eucharistia, within the Eucharistic celebration, the day that the Lord has made to give us our daily bread. Perhaps we can make that extension, gives us reason to rejoice and be glad within the Eucharistic celebration, which, of course, Hebrews 10:23-25 is indeed referring to, so we would argue. The meeting together in preparation for the quote-unquote the day, which refers to the day of judgment. There's an eschatological dimension there to Hebrews 10:25. And then it goes on in verse 26 to speak of, if we sin deliberately, there no longer remains a sacrifice for us to receive the forgiveness of sins. That is, when we are in the state of sin, that the sacrifice is not present to us to forgive us unless we, of course, repent. And by God's grace, to come back and be restored to a participation within that sacrifice. more so when we're mortal sin, we can't eat of the sacrifice because we've excluded ourselves. So that's about as far as I can go, Gil, to make any sort of connection, specifically with regard to the liturgy concerning those two texts that you proposed. I don't know if that's what you're looking for, my friend, if that in any way is hitting the target, but that's about the extent of my knowledge as to how those two would connect. I'm sure there's other ways to do it with further research, but that's all I got tonight for you. Sorry about that.
0: Okay, Gil?
1: Psalm 37:4. Yes. 37, verse 4. Delight yourself also in the Lord. This is a little different. And he will give you the desires of your heart. If we ask anything according to his will, we know that he hears us. Mark 11:24.
2: Mm-hmm. Yep. Amen to that. We're just
0: you're
2: Jesus
0: living
2: did.
0: Proof of that, Gil.
2: Not my will, but thy will be done, Father.
0: God bless you, Gil. Thank you very much for the call. Look, every single line full, and it's friend after friend. Emma, our good friend from Hayden, Idaho, up next. Hey, Emma, welcome back.
3: Thank you so much, Si. Can I give a quick update? It was for my grandson who was shot in the eye.
0: Oh, Emma, yes, I remember. Yeah, we prayed for your grandson. Tell me.
3: Yeah. His name is Willie, and he's 4. We went to Portland to see a specialist. They came out and said there was nothing they could do. There was too much scar.
0: He lost the eye.
3: Yeah.
0: I'm sorry.
3: But you know what? You know what? We were in the park, and I ran to the car to get something, and I was just talking to God about it because we were all just so sad. And I saw a couple, and the husband was holding his wife's arm. And he was navigating his way with a cane. And I realized that Willie's not going to miss a thing.
0: No, he's. I think you're right, Emma. I think he's going to be fine.
3: Yeah.
0: He's otherwise a healthy young boy. That was an accident with an arrow, Carlo. Another child.
3: Yeah.
0: And,
3: wow.
0: And I'm so sorry that happened. But I think you're right to be encouraged. I think he's going to be just fine.
3: Yeah, I agree. He hasn't fazed him a bit.
0: well, that's how kids are. That's how kids are. What do you got for Carlo, Emma?
3: Okay, I'm really good friends. I have 3 women in my life, and they all have lots of kids. And they protect their kids a lot, which so much of it I admire. I mean, there's no iPads, they can't get online, which I think is wonderful. But then one of the moms, I was telling her, she goes, you know any good family movies that we could watch? And she said, I said, oh, Madagascar. And she looks it up and said, no, they denied the authority in one of the scenes. And just wondering, is that over the top?
2: Yeah, so with regard to that particular, let me just back up and say, this sort of question with regard to parents excluding their kids from watching certain movies, is it over the top? That's going to be dependent upon circumstances, dependent upon the family, dependent upon child sensitivity. I don't think there is a definitive answer, Emma, whether one way or the other. Could it be overboard and over the top? Yeah, in some circumstances, I do think it could be overboard to where the logic involved would lead to scrupulosity and unnecessary burdens. Like, if we can't watch this movie because it has one bad thing in it, well, then fill in the blank. You're not going to be able to live life, right? You're not going to have any entertainment whatsoever. And then the kids would be sheltered then and not being able to be disposed to receive or to encounter bad things within the culture and deal with them in a healthy way. So could it be overboard? Yes. But I don't know the individual circumstances of that family for those kids, what they're sensitive to. Maybe this particular item, an issue of a denial of authority, is a sensitive issue for the kids in this family. To where if they see that concept manifested on TV in a way that's fun and enticing, the parent knows the kid such that maybe the kid might embody that idea and start rejecting the parent's authority. So it could be legit for the parent to exclude this movie for their kid, given their knowledge of the kid's dispositions, their sensitivities, where they're at in their development, etc. So I really can't give you an answer as to whether it's overboard or not, because it's so dependent upon the circumstances and the individuals involved. And that's sort of one of those issues in morality where we have certain principles, general principles to guide us. But then when we come to concrete circumstances, sometimes it's going to be different in some scenarios. And then we'll come to then different in some scenarios than other scenarios. We're coming to different conclusions where it would be wrong in this case, but not wrong in another. That's not saying we're all moral relativists and there's no such thing as morality. It's just some things are dependent upon circumstances as to whether it's going to be right or wrong. I mean, just think of a person struggling with alcohol, an alcoholic, right? It would be wrong for them to go into a bar if they're trying to recover from alcoholism. But it's not wrong for a non-alcoholic to go into the bar and have a drink, okay? So that's an example of how it's going to depend upon the circumstances and the individuals involved in some circumstance, with some issues. And I think this would be one of those issues. So that's about as far as I can go, Emma, on that particular question. Hopefully okay. That's helpful for you.
0: Okay, Emma?
3: That's great. I think erring on the side of sheltering is better than going the opposite way. So thank you, Dr. K. Yeah. That was wonderful. I don't think I've ever spoken with you before, but I really
2: yeah.
3: Admire
2: well, it's
3: you and
2: a pleasure.
3: I love your podcast.
2: Thank you, Emma. I appreciate that. Yeah, and just you know, for a word of encouragement to you and anybody listening, when it comes to these sorts of issues, I think we definitely have to exercise caution with regard to rash judgment. Like, we don't want to rashly judge parents in their prudential decisions as to how they're going to govern, guide, disciple, slash discipline their children and protecting them from certain cultural influences. Because, like I said, you know, everybody's different. Circumstances are different. We just have to be very cautious not to engage in rash judgment.
0: Again, Emma, thank you so much. On we go, because we got lots of tough questions for Dr. Carlo today. David is in Georgia. David, thank you for waiting. Go ahead with your question.
4: Gentlemen, good evening. Can you hear me?
0: Yes, very well. Good evening.
4: Excellent. Well, first-time caller, and I know you're looking for hardballs, so this one's probably going to be a softball for you, and so bear with me as I outline the question.
0: It'd be a hardball for me. We'll see how it is for Carlo. Go ahead.
4: So in a conversation the other night with a couple of colleagues of mine, somehow returned to the concept of religion, and both of them are Protestants, and the comment was that, you know, once you accept Jesus Christ as your Lord and Savior, you're saved, and you're going to make your way to heaven. And very short conversation, my response was, well, as a Catholic, we believe there's a little bit more to it than that, and then we moved on. And yet later that evening, I was thinking back on that, and I said to myself, well, if we believe that our God and our Lord is all-loving and all-merciful, as you pointed out earlier in the conversation, where you talked about the gentleman in church who was reflecting on how much God loves him infinitely more than we probably love our children, I started to ask myself, well, if that's in fact the case, why would our Lord want to prevent anyone from going to heaven without having to jump through, and for lack of a better word, some of the hoops that we as Catholics put out there as requirements to be worthy of getting to heaven? Because, you know, I love my kids, and I would, you know, put them in the penalty box occasionally and do things wrong, but nothing would probably ever put me in a position where I feel like they would be damned forever. And so we have this all-forgiving, yeah, all-merciful Lord, yet a lot of his people are not going to get out of hell. So I just started thinking about that. So help me understand, where is, or why would that be, that he wouldn't want to get us all there? Maybe
0: okay.
4: We all would go to purgatory, but hell seems pretty final.
0: Hang on, David, because we got to do this break, and then we're going to get you an answer. A perfect tease through the break. Dr. Carlo Broussard, our guest, right back, and we'll get an answer.
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9: I want to welcome you, if you're not familiar, with the wonderful world of the gifts of the Holy Spirit. 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That's the work of the Holy Spirit. What will America become if it makes it impossible for the Holy Spirit to work here because of untruth and self-indulgence and paganism?
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Catholic Answers Live. Dr. Carla Broussard, our guest, and we're taking questions on tough Catholic teachings this hour, as we did last hour.

0: David put it. It was very interesting how he put it. He was discussing with friends about how you get saved, I believe Protestant friends, and the friend said, if you accept Jesus as your Savior, you're saved. But then it seems like we Catholics think there's a few more things you have to do. So why would God reject someone who accepted Jesus as Savior just if they didn't do those extra things that Catholics say you got to do?
1: David, is that a good summary of your question?
2: It sure is. Thank you.
1: Okay. All right, so there's like two parts to that question. First of all, let's ask the question or answer the question, why would there be, like, if God loves us so much and wants us to get to heaven, as you put it in your articulation, David, like, why would there be so many quote-unquote hoops to jump through, right? Now, I want to deal with that question first because I think it establishes the context and provides for us a springboard to answer the question about hell and people, like, why people stay there if God loves us so much. And I think the answer has to do with the relationship, the nature of the relationship that we have with God, namely a relationship of love. So like your Protestant friends will say, believe in Jesus. Well, we acknowledge that. Yeah, believe in Jesus. If you, but then we have to further ask the question, what do we mean by believe, right? Like, do you mean just intellectually assent to what God has revealed and accept him, and then that's it? Or do you mean by believe, like, living a loving relationship with Christ throughout your life? If you mean the former, we're going to reject that, and that's all you need. If you mean the latter, well, then we agree wholeheartedly. It'd be kind of like saying, oh, all you got to do to be married is say I do. Well, of course not. When you say I do, there are certain requirements that come with that, given the nature of the relationship of marriage. There are certain duties and activities that are required to preserve the relationship, to enhance the relationship. When we say I do to Christ, so to speak, and we believe in him, we accept him, we repent of our sin, we accept him as our Lord and our Savior, that belief in Christ entails doing whatever he commands us to do that's necessary for the loving relationship with him, necessary for being a new creation in him. That's necessary to preserve the loving relationship with him, enhance the loving relationship with him, and then also following his precepts, right? And so I think if we can understand it within the context of a relationship of love, then the quote-unquote extra requirements have a rationale to ground them. It's not just some add-ons. It's things that flow from the nature of the saving relationship that we have with Christ. And it's not just like loving people and loving Jesus, but loving Jesus in particular ways, like utilizing the gifts that he gave us with the papacy and the papal teachings and the magisterium and the teachings of the church, like with the sacraments, participating in the Eucharist, receiving the sacrament of reconciliation. All of those things are given to us by Christ as gifts, and insofar as he gives us as gives them to us as gifts, he wants us to use them. And insofar as we use them, we're loving Christ in doing so. That's part and parcel of the Christian relationship, the Christian walk, which is relationship with the Lord. Now, with regard to, you asked the question, David, or at least Cy summarized your question as, why would God allow a believer in him to go to hell, even though he didn't, quote unquote, jump through these extra hoops and do all the other Catholic stuff? Well, that question assumes that God's going to let that believer go to hell, even though he didn't do all the other stuff, right? But we would nuance that a little bit and say, well, wait a minute. Just, you know, it's possible that the person does believe in Christ and has charity in the soul, even though he doesn't do all the Catholic stuff, because maybe perhaps he was ignorant of the Catholic stuff, and he's not responsible for that ignorance. And in such a case, he would not be denying our Lord. He would be with our Lord invisibly, even though he's not visibly united to his church and thereby could be saved. Or maybe perhaps there's some serious circumstance in his life that's preventing him from being a visible member of the Catholic Church, and it's mitigating his culpability, which would constitute him not being in grave sin. Sanctifying grace could still very well be in his soul, i.e. with divine charity, and thus die in friendship with Christ. So that believer in Christ, even without the Catholic stuff, could in fact still be saved. Now,

0: with that, regard to that last part that you brought up, David, with regard to hell and no one getting out of hell, and how do we reconcile that with God's love? Well, David, that actually just flows from the nature of an incorporeal choice. There's a lot of philosophy going on behind this answer, but here's the summary. Whenever we die, the soul separates from the body. Whatever the choice we make, whatever our will is fixed on as our ultimate end game, our final goal and source of happiness, is either be God or something else. Whatever it is, that trajectory, that order, that directionality of our will and what it's set on becomes fixed. That just flows from the nature of choices made by a spiritual entity, whether angel or a soul, right? So the soul separates from the body. Our will becomes fixed on a particular target and end goal. If it's God, heaven's ours. If it ain't God, heaven ain't ours. Because you got to be set on God to exist with God in friendship with him in heaven. And so souls cannot get out of hell because of the nature of incorporeal choices. Like, it flows from the very nature of the soul that God created. So it's not like, I mean, God keeps them in hell insofar as he sustains them in existence. But I would argue God could not, in principle, even give them a supernatural grace, or grace is supernatural, a supernatural gift like grace, to move their will to somehow turn to him. Because God created the nature of the soul to be such that it can't turn from the target it sets itself on once it separates from the body. That's how God created it. And so souls experience everlasting damnation on account of that reality of the nature of the soul and the choice it's making when separated from the body. And the same applies for the souls in heaven. They can't turn away from God due to that reality as well. And then furthermore, confirmation with the beatific vision and having goodness itself. And so that's how I would begin to articulate a reconciliation between God's goodness and love, and at the same time, the everlasting nature of hell. Like, why not just temporary, right? Why is it everlasting? Well, it flows from the nature of the incorporeal choice.
1: So, first of all, thanks. That's a great explanation, and I like the analogy of the marriage. I think that helps make it clear that there's more than just I do to have a relationship. What I think I'm still a little struggling to reconcile here is if there's this concept of an all-merciful God, can't he, and of course he's God, he can do whatever he would like. If he's all-merciful, can't he just forgive at the end, even if you've chosen to say no? And I think I've heard this previously in another explanation that, and it might be related to this, is that God is incapable of being around sin, that it can't exist in his presence. I think I'd heard that somewhere, maybe it was in the Bible in a year or something to that effect, that it's not that God's choosing to push you away, it's that it can't exist next to him, and thereby, I'd love you to be here, but unfortunately, it can't be here, and therefore, you have to go somewhere else. Is that, maybe I've summarized that poorly, but does that make sense what I'm communicating?
0: Yes, yeah, depending upon what kind of sin. So, like, if there can be no defilement within the soul in quote-unquote heaven, what we call the beatific vision, this direct union of the soul with the all-holy God. No defilement can exist. Revelation 21:27 teaches us that. So if there's a defilement on the soul after death that does not subject us to damnation, i.e. hell, then that defilement gets purged in what we call purgatory. And then the soul eventually ends up in union with God in the beatific vision. But if that defilement of the soul is such that it's subject to condemnation, where the defilement is a deprivation of friendship with God, the defilement is such that the soul cannot possibly be in friendship with God, well then given the everlasting nature of the incorporeal choice that the soul separates from the body with, that soul will forever be outside of friendship with God. And that's what we call hell. This definitive self-exclusion from God, from the friendship of God, a lacking of divine charity, which is the principle of the friendship with God. And so it is true to say that no defilement can exist in the presence of God, but you have to nuance that a little bit in order to

0: the distinction between defilement that doesn't damn us and defilement that does damn us. And so you asked the question, why can't God just forgive at the end? Well, a simple answer to that, David, is that there are some whom at the end of their lives do not receive that mercy. They choose not to receive the mercy of God. They choose not to repent of their sin and turn to God. They choose to set their sights on something other than God. And if a person is not disposed or open or willing to accept the mercy of God, then the mercy of God cannot take effect in the soul. And that's why they die out of friendship with God and thereby merit damnation. So God is merciful, offering the mercy. But there are some whom he permits to reject that mercy and thereby be damned. So that would answer that question. But thank you for the call, David. That was a great conversation, man. And it was very insightful. And so I appreciate it.
1: And that takes us right to the break. We'll be right back with more tough Catholic teachings for Dr. Carla Broussard on Catholic Answers Live.
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0: Welcome back. Catholic Answers Live. You got tough Catholic teachings? You're welcome to call. 888-318-7884 is the number out. But I got to be honest, we got to get to some calls or we're not going to get to everybody. So let's get right to the phones. Rachel's up in Idaho. Thank you so much for being patient, Rachel. We're glad you're here. What tough Catholic teaching do you have for us?
1: Hi, thanks for taking my call. So my question is, how can Catholics, so the Catholics say that they worship the same God as the Muslims, as Islam. How can that be the same God if you can't separate the Trinity?
2: Okay.
1: You can't separate the Jesus and the Holy Spirit from God.
2: Right. Yeah.
1: So
2: good question, Rachel.
1: How can it possibly be the same God?
2: Yeah. So with regard to, you know, the working assumption here for our listener's sake that the church teaches we as Catholics worship the same God as the Muslims, I would offer Lumen Gentium from the Second Vatican Council in section 16. It states the Mohammedans, along with us, adore the one and merciful God who on the last day will judge mankind. So that substantiates and grounds your assumption for the question. So let's answer the question now. How can it be? How can we say that when the Muslims reject the Trinity? Is their rejection of the Trinity problematic? Is it false? Yes. Their belief that God is not triune, is that false? Yes. But just because they have a misconception about God does not necessarily mean that they have a different referent when they speak of God, like an object to which they direct their worship. Is it possible that somebody can

0: such a bad conception of God that they no longer have the same referent to whom we offer worship? Yes. Like if somebody comes around and says, God is matter, he has a body, and they're talking like divine being, not Jesus. They're talking about like the transcendent divine being is material being. And then they offer worship. Well, we would say they're worshiping a different God. That's not the one God, creator of heaven and earth, okay? Because their conception of God is so flawed through reason that they are no longer offering worship to the same referent as we are. So what the church is saying, Rachel, is that Muslims are able to arrive at a sufficient philosophical knowledge about transcendent reality, i.e. divinity, that such that when they offer worship to that reality, they are offering worship to the one God, creator of heaven and earth, that God that is infinite in being, not limited to this way of existing or some other way of existing, the infinite reality, the one in virtue of whom we are all sustained in being. Muslims are able to arrive at that knowledge philosophically. And that is sufficient for them to have the same referent to which we both offer worship. If we say Muslims do not worship the same God as Christians do, then it necessarily follows that we are denying their philosophical knowledge of God. We're basically saying that their philosophical knowledge of God is wrong. But that's not the case. They actually use and employ similar lines of reasoning philosophically to arrive at the transcendent reality, one God, creator of heaven and earth. And that's sufficient to ground the identical referent to whom we offer worship, even though they get it wrong about some things concerning God, namely the three persons in the one Godhead. Okay? The last thought I'll express is this. That does not mean that their worship of God is the way God wants us to worship or a salvific path for them. Like, as Christians, we appeal to the primary form of worship that Jesus revealed to us, the holy sacrifice of the Mass. But can they have legitimate worship, at least interiorly, of the heart and the mind being raised to the transcendent reality? Yes. But their external forms of worship, that doesn't necessarily mean that that's the right way to do it, okay? So we want to make that qualification as well. Now, for some resources to follow up on this, Rachel, for you to do a little homework here, I would highly recommend an article written by philosopher Edward Feser, F-E-S-E-R, entitled Christians, Muslims, and the Reference of God. And then he has a follow-up article on that entitled Islam, Christianity, and Liberalism Again. So that's Edward Feser, a Catholic philosopher. And then at Catholic.com, we also have some resources for you to check out as well. So my colleague and good friend here at Catholic Answer, senior apologist Jimmy Akin, has an article entitled Allah Equals God? And then we also have an article by Tim Staples, emeritus apologist, who recently retired, entitled, Do Muslims Worship the Same God Catholics Do? So I know that's a lot, but you can always listen to the podcast version of the broadcast and jot down those articles and do some further reading on this particular topic.
1: Rachel, I'm going to leave it there because I'm kind of struggling to get everybody on here with us. I'm going to go down to Alabama, to David in Alabama. David, thank you for waiting. Go ahead with your question.
2: Well, it has been, I've changed my question to something else. This time, it is on the issue of IVF.
1: Okay.
2: Well, I have read about that IVF is condemned by the church, but again, I still pray for one of my cousins and her late husband, that the Lord have mercy on her for using IVF at a time to get her first two twins that are my second cousins I still value and adore.
1: Okay.
2: And still pray for it to stay safe every now and then. I still pray for

0: that cousin still, though, that the Lord have mercy on her despite using IVF. I also have this question about that it seems like the church is kind of against freezing embryos. I mean, it's not like they can't use those embryos. They destroy those embryos, though. But I think you can now answer this, though, then.
1: Okay, go ahead.
0: And what's to do about my cousin? I'm still praying for her that the Lord would have mercy on her.
1: Okay, sure. What about that, Carlo?
2: Yeah, so with regard to continuing to pray for your cousins, I would highly encourage you to do so. You know, pray that the Lord have mercy on them for this sinful behavior, objectively speaking. Like when we consider in vitro fertilization, that is contrary to the natural moral law. It's contrary to what God wills for us for our good as human beings, particularly within the arena of sexuality and the conception of children. As to whether your cousins are fully culpable for that sinful behavior, we're going to leave that up to the judgment of God. And you can definitely pray for your cousins for God to have mercy on them for that sinful behavior. Now, concerning the frozen embryos and the church's teaching on this, there are two documents I'm going to direct you to in order to get what the church says about this. One of which is called Donum Vitae. It's sort of the ground laying work on this, and published in 1987 by the then congregation called Congregation for the Doctrine of the Faith. And then the 2008 document, Dignitas Personae, the dignity of the human person. There you have the church laying out its thoughts, the magisterium laying out its thoughts concerning this particular issue, which it acknowledges is a very difficult moral issue. That they are kept in their frozen, unnatural state, the church says, is immoral. But as to what to do with the frozen embryos, the church takes this stance of like, yeah, this is immoral keeping them like this, seemingly, but what do we do in order to get them out of this unnatural state? Is that moral or not? So the church expresses her views in sort of a reserved manner, such that moral philosophers within the Catholic umbrella disagree as to what's the best path forward concerning the frozen embryos. Do we unfreeze them and let them die a natural death? Is embryonic adoption a moral possibility? And good Catholic moral theologians and philosophers will disagree on that. But as far as where the magisterium is at on this issue, I recommend those two sources.
1: David, I'm going to keep going. I can get somebody else on before we have to go. Daryl in Chicago, thank you so much for waiting, Daryl. You got a tough Catholic teaching for us?
3: Yes. Good evening, gentlemen. I'm enjoying your show.
1: Thank you.
2: Awesome.
3: My question is the Assumption of Mary and the sinlessness of Mary. So I consider myself like a hybrid Protestant / Christian Catholic.
2: Okay.
3: The Catholic, Roman Catholic Church is the one true church that Peter built through Christ. But I have a hard time believing that Mary was sinless and that she was assumed into heaven. According to Scripture, it's Enoch and Elijah. I don't see it in the Scriptures.
2: Okay. Yeah. Great question, Daryl. So I only have a few minutes here. I'm butting up to the end of the segment, so I'll do my best, my friend. Before I go, check out Catholic.com, type in these topics within the search engine. Concerning Mary's sinlessness, that's rooted in the revelation of Mary in Genesis 3:15, where God promises to set enmity between the woman, which we know is Mary on a prophetical level, and the devil. And we know that that separation is total, complete, and perfect because there's a parallel between the separation between the woman and the devil and her seed, Jesus, and the devil. So just as the enmity or separation between Jesus and the devil is complete, perfect, and total, so too the enmity or separation between the woman, Mary, and the devil is complete, total, and perfect. So Mary's sinlessness, freedom from both original and personal sin, is rooted there in Genesis 3:15. And Pope Pius the Ninth actually appealed to Genesis 3:15 in his argumentation for Mary's sinlessness. So we're

0: her own magisterial grounds there. Concerning her assumption, there is a hint to Mary's bodily assumption that many have appealed to in sacred scripture in Revelation 12, 1 through 5. John has a vision of the woman clothed with sun, which signifies God's glory, crown of 12 stars upon her head, moon underneath her feet, which signifies royal imagery. And that fits with this woman who is the mother of King Jesus, because the queen within the Davidic kingdom was the mother of the king. So John has a vision and describes this queen mother within the kingdom of Jesus. And who is that mother of Jesus but Mary? And she's described there to be, quote unquote, in heaven in full bodily form, with a head having a crown upon it and her feet having a moon underneath it. The implication being that she is there full in full bodily mode. And so that would be an implicit hint and biblical foundation for Mary's bodily assumption. And we're out of time.
1: We are done. Daryl, call back anytime. We'd be happy. We love having these conversations, and we appreciate the calls. As a matter of fact, we appreciate everybody who called. Lots of fantastic calls today. And pretty darn good work from Dr. Carla Broussard. Dr. Carla, thank you very much.
0: Si, thank you, man. I had a blast tonight, and blessed be God for all the great conversations we had.
1: Praise God. We'll do it again tomorrow, if He wills it, here on Catholic Answers Live.
2: Hello, I'm Janet Benkovic with Living His Life Abundantly International. I'd like to read to you a couple of verses from Matthew's Gospel in chapter 5. He tells us, "You are the salt of the earth. But what if salt goes flat? How can you restore its flavor? Then it is good for nothing but to be thrown out and trampled underfoot. You are the light of the world. A city set on a hill cannot be hidden. Men do not light a lamp and then put it under a bushel basket. They set it on a stand where it gives light to all in the house." As we read those words, I'm reminded of a quote from St. Francis of Assisi. He tells us, "Preach the gospel and use words if necessary." Today, let our actions be that light. Let our actions be that salt, that we might bring the word of God to others.
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8: Peace be to you. Now, there actually is such a thing in the world as authoritarianism. It is communism. What is the essence of authoritarianism? Well, I would say it was threefold. First, it subjects the mind to dogmas. Two, it makes fear the basis of obedience. Three, it destroys freedom of thought. Now, the Church has none of these qualities. It could not have them. Because remember that our Blessed Lord lived in the midst of authoritarianism. The people among whom he moved were under the power of the Romans. Furthermore, all of the Pharisees were authoritarian. So when, therefore, our Blessed Lord founded his church, naturally, he made it a bulwark against all forms of authoritarianism.
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10: Family, a prayer that we pray together is a powerful prayer. So please pray together with me, our EWTN Family Prayer. Today we pray for those in nursing homes. Heavenly Father, we worship you. You love the thought of each one of us and wanted us to exist, and so you created us. Never let the lonely forget that you desired them to be. Shower your blessings upon those who are in nursing homes, and make this time in their lives fruitful for eternity. Reveal your love to them, deepen their love for you, and unite their prayers and sufferings to those of Jesus for the salvation of the world. Amen.

0: In 1 hour, Father Mike Schmitz brings you the Bible and Catechism in a year. 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

0: The Glorious Mysteries of the Holy Rosary with Mother Angelica and the nuns of Our Lady of the Angels Monastery.
1: In the name of the Father, and of the Son, and of the Holy Spirit.
2: Amen.
1: I believe in God, the Father Almighty, Creator of heaven and earth, and in Jesus Christ, His only Son, our Lord, who was conceived by the Holy Spirit, born of the Virgin Mary, suffered under Pontius Pilate, was crucified, died, and was buried. He descended into hell. The third day He rose again from the dead. He ascended into heaven and sits at the right hand of God, the Father Almighty, from whence He shall come to judge the living and the dead.

0: Our Father, who art in heaven, hallowed be thy name. Thy kingdom come, thy will be done on earth as it is in heaven.
1: Give

0: Hail Mary, full of grace, the Lord is with thee. Blessed art thou among women, and blessed is the fruit of thy womb, Jesus.
1: Holy Mary, Mother of God, pray for us sinners now and at the hour of our death. Amen.
0: Hail Mary, full of grace, the Lord is with thee. Blessed art thou among women, and blessed is the fruit of thy womb, Jesus.
1: Holy Mary, Mother of God, pray for us sinners now and at the hour of our death. Amen.
0: Hail Mary, full of grace, the Lord is with thee. Blessed art thou amongst women, and blessed is the fruit of thy womb, Jesus.
1: Holy Mary, Mother of God, pray for us sinners now and at the hour of our death. Amen.
0: Glory be to the Father, and to the Son, and to the Holy Spirit.

0: Hail Mary, full of grace, the Lord is with thee. Blessed art thou among women, and blessed is the fruit of thy womb, Jesus.
1: Holy Mary, Mother of God, pray for us sinners now and at the hour of our death. Amen.
0: Hail Mary, full of grace, the Lord is with thee. Blessed art thou amongst women, and blessed is the fruit of thy womb, Jesus.
1: Holy Mary, Mother of God, pray for us sinners now and at the hour of our death. Amen.
0: Hail Mary, full of grace, the Lord is with thee. Blessed art thou amongst women, and blessed is the fruit of thy womb, Jesus.
1: Holy Mary, Mother of God, pray for us sinners now and at the hour of our death. Amen.
0: Hail Mary, full of grace, the Lord is with thee. Blessed art thou among women, and blessed is the fruit of thy womb, Jesus.
1: Holy Mary, Mother of God, pray for us sinners now and at the hour of our death. Amen.
0: Hail Mary, full of grace, the Lord is with thee. Blessed art thou among women, and blessed is the fruit of thy womb, Jesus.
1: Holy Mary, Mother of God, pray for us sinners.
0: Hail Mary, full of grace, the Lord is with thee. Blessed art thou amongst the women, and blessed is the fruit of thy womb, Jesus.

0: Lord is with thee. Blessed art thou amongst women, and blessed is the fruit of thy womb, Jesus.
1: Holy Mary, Mother of God, pray for us sinners now and at the hour of our death. Amen.
0: Glory be to the Father, and to the Son, and to the Holy Spirit.
1: As it was in the beginning, is now, and ever shall be, world without end. Amen.
0: O my Jesus,
1: forgive us our sins, save us from the fires of hell, and lead all souls to heaven, especially those who most need thy mercy.
0: The second glorious mystery, the Ascension.
2: Dear Jesus, we want to rise above the demands of our emotions and have the courage to live in spirit and truth. Grant us the faith that is always aware of the invisible reality, the hope that trusts in your promises, and the love that seeks not itself.
0: Our Father, who art in heaven, hallowed be thy name. Thy kingdom come, thy will be done, on earth as it is in heaven.
1: Give us this day our daily bread, and forgive us our trespasses, as we forgive those who trespass against us. And lead us not into temptation, but deliver us from evil. Amen.
0: Hail Mary, full of grace, the Lord is with thee. Blessed art thou among women, and blessed is the fruit of thy womb, Jesus.
1: Amen.

0: is with thee. Blessed art thou amongst women, and blessed is the fruit of thy womb, Jesus.
1: Holy Mary, Mother of God, pray for us sinners now and at the hour of our death. Amen.
0: Hail Mary, full of grace, the Lord is with thee.

0: Blessed art thou among women, and blessed is the fruit of thy womb, Jesus.
1: Holy Mary, Mother of God, pray for us sinners now and at the hour of our death. Amen.
0: Hail Mary, full of grace, the Lord is with thee. Blessed art thou amongst women, and blessed is the fruit of thy womb, Jesus.
1: Holy Mary, Mother of God, pray for us sinners, now and at the hour of our death. Amen.
0: Hail Mary, full of grace, the Lord is with thee. Blessed art thou among women, and blessed is the fruit of thy womb, Jesus. Full of grace, the Lord is with thee. Blessed art thou amongst women, and blessed is the fruit of thy womb, Jesus.

0: blessed is the fruit of thy womb, Jesus.
1: Holy Mary, Mother of God, pray for us sinners now and at the hour of our death. Amen.
0: Hail Mary, full of grace, the Lord is with thee. Blessed art thou amongst women, and blessed is the fruit of thy womb, Jesus.
1: Holy Mary,
0: Hail Mary, full of grace, the Lord is with thee. Blessed art thou among women, and blessed is the fruit of thy womb, Jesus.
1: Holy Mary, Mother of God, pray for us sinners now and at the hour of our death. Amen.
0: Hail Mary, full of grace, the Lord is with thee. Blessed art thou among women, and blessed is the fruit of thy womb, Jesus. Glory be to the Father, and to the Son, and to the Holy Spirit.
1: As it was in the beginning, is now, and ever shall be, world without end. Amen.
0: O my Jesus,
2: forgive us our sins, save us from the fires of hell, and lead all souls to heaven, especially those in most need of your mercy.
0: That third glorious mystery, the descent of the Holy Spirit.
3: Holy Spirit, give to us an increase of your gifts and the grace that assures your presence in our souls.
0: Our Father, who art in heaven, hallowed be thy name. Thy kingdom come, thy will be done on earth as it is in heaven.
1: Give us this day our daily bread.
0: Hail Mary, full of grace, the Lord is with thee. Blessed art thou among women, and blessed is the fruit of thy womb, Jesus.
1: Holy Mary, Mother of God, pray for us sinners now and at the hour of our death. Amen.
0: Hail Mary, full of grace, the Lord is with thee. Blessed art thou amongst women, and blessed is the fruit of thy womb, Jesus.

0: full of grace, the Lord is with thee. Blessed art thou among women, and blessed is the fruit of thy womb, Jesus.
1: Holy Mary, Mother of God, pray for us sinners now and at the hour of our death. Amen.
0: Hail Mary, full of grace, the Lord is with thee. Blessed art thou among women, and blessed is

0: The fruit of thy womb, Jesus.
1: Holy Mary, Mother of God, pray for us sinners now and at the hour of our death. Amen.
0: Hail Mary, full of grace, the Lord is with thee. Blessed art thou amongst the women, and blessed is the fruit of thy womb, Jesus.
1: Holy Mary, Mother of God, pray for us sinners now and at the hour of our death. Amen.
0: Hail Mary, full of grace, the Lord is with thee. Blessed art thou among women, and blessed is the fruit of thy womb, Jesus.
1: Holy Mary, Mother of God, pray for us sinners now and at the hour of our death. Amen.
0: Hail Mary, full of grace, the Lord is with thee. Blessed art thou amongst women, and blessed is the fruit of thy womb, Jesus.
1: Holy Mary, Mother of God, pray for us sinners now and at the hour of our death. Amen.
0: Hail Mary, full of grace, the Lord is with thee. Blessed art thou amongst women, and blessed is the fruit of thy womb, Jesus.

0: and blessed is the fruit of thy womb, Jesus.
1: Holy Mary, Mother of God, pray for us sinners now and at the hour of our death. Amen.
0: Glory be to the Father, and to the Son, and to the Holy Spirit.
1: As it was in the beginning, is now, and ever shall be, world without end. Amen.
0: O my Jesus,
1: forgive us our sins, save us from the fires of hell, and lead all souls to heaven, especially those who most need thy mercy.
0: The fourth glorious mystery, the Assumption.
2: Dear Mary, Queen and Mother, let your Assumption into heaven give us the assurance and courage to be Christians in word and deed. Let us rise above the things of this world, so that our thoughts may be with you in heaven.
0: Our Father, who art in heaven, hallowed be thy name, thy kingdom come, thy will be done on earth as it is in heaven.
1: Give us this day our daily bread.
0: Full of grace, the Lord is with thee. Blessed art thou amongst the women, and blessed is the fruit of thy womb, Jesus.
1: Holy Mary, Mother of God, pray for us sinners now and at the hour of our death. Amen.
0: Hail Mary, full of grace, the Lord is with thee. Blessed art thou amongst women, and blessed is the fruit of thy womb, Jesus. Full of grace, the Lord is with thee. Blessed art thou amongst women, and blessed is the fruit of thy womb, Jesus.

0: Full of grace, the Lord is with thee. Blessed art thou amongst women, and blessed is the fruit of thy womb, Jesus.
1: Holy Mary, Mother of God, pray for us sinners now and at the hour of our death. Amen.
0: Hail Mary, full of grace, the Lord is with thee. Blessed art thou amongst women, and blessed is the fruit of thy womb, Jesus.

0: Grace, the Lord is with thee. 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
1: Holy Mary, Mother of God,

0: The Lord is with thee. Blessed art thou amongst women, and blessed is the fruit of thy womb, Jesus.
1: Holy Mary, Mother of God, pray for us sinners now and at the hour of our death. Amen.
0: Hail Mary, full of grace, the Lord is with thee. Blessed art thou among women, and blessed is the fruit of thy womb, Jesus.
1: Holy Mary, Mother of God, pray for us sinners now and at the hour of our death. Amen.
0: Glory be to the Father, and to the Son, and to the Holy Spirit.
1: As it was in the beginning, is now, and ever shall be, world without end. Amen.
0: O my Jesus,
1: forgive us our sins, save us from the fires of hell, and lead all souls to heaven.
0: The fifth glorious mystery, the coronation.
2: Dear Mother, the justice of God was not satisfied with reuniting your body and soul. So your divine Son, King and Lord, deigned to crown you as Queen of heaven and earth.
0: Our Father, who art in heaven, hallowed be thy name, thy kingdom come, thy will be done on earth as it is in heaven.
1: Give us this day our daily bread, and forgive us our trespasses, as we forgive those who trespass against us. And lead us not into temptation, but deliver us from evil. Amen.
0: Hail Mary, full of grace, the Lord is with thee. Blessed art thou among women, and blessed is the fruit of thy womb, Jesus.

0: The Lord is with thee. Blessed art thou among women, and blessed is the fruit of thy womb, Jesus.
1: Holy Mary, Mother of God, pray for us sinners now and at the hour of our death. Amen.
0: Hail Mary, full of grace, the Lord is with thee. Blessed art thou among women, and blessed is the fruit of thy womb, Jesus.
1: Holy Mary, Mother of God, pray for us sinners now and at the hour of our death. Amen.
0: Hail Mary, full of grace, the Lord is with thee. Blessed art thou among women, and blessed is the fruit of thy womb, Jesus.
1: Holy Mary, Mother of God, pray for us sinners.
0: Hail Mary, full of grace, the Lord is with thee. Blessed art thou amongst women, and blessed is the fruit of thy womb, Jesus.
1: Holy Mary, Mother of God, pray for us sinners now and at the hour of our death. Amen.
0: Hail Mary, full of grace, the Lord is with thee. Blessed art thou amongst women, and blessed is the fruit of thy womb, Jesus.
1: Holy Mary,
0: Hail Mary, full of grace, the Lord is with thee. Blessed art thou amongst women, and blessed is the fruit of thy womb, Jesus.
1: Holy Mary, Mother of God, pray for us sinners now and at the hour of our death. Amen.
0: Hail Mary, full of grace, the Lord is with thee. Blessed art thou among women, and blessed is the fruit of thy womb, Jesus.

0: Blessed is the fruit of thy womb, Jesus. Hail Mary, full of grace, the Lord is with thee. Blessed art thou amongst women, and blessed is the fruit of thy womb, Jesus.
1: Holy Mary, Mother of God, pray for us sinners now and at the hour of our death. Amen.
0: Glory be to the Father, and to the Son, and to the Holy Spirit.
1: As it was in the beginning, is now, and ever shall be, world without end. Amen.
0: O my Jesus, Hail, Holy Queen.

0: Pray for us, Holy Mother of God.
1: That we may be worthy of the promises of Christ.
0: Let us pray. O God,
1: whose only begotten Son, by his life, death, and resurrection, has purchased for us the glorious eternal life, grant us, we beseech thee, that meditating upon these mysteries of the most holy Virgin, of the blessed Virgin Mary, we may imitate what they contain and obtain what they promise, through the same Christ our Lord. Amen.
0: May the divine assistance remain always with us.
1: And may the souls of the faithful departed, through the mercy of God, rest in peace. Amen.
0: In the name of the Father, and the Son, and the Holy Spirit.
1: Amen.
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St. Peter Claver, a Jesuit missionary, devoted his life to ministering to enslaved Africans in colonial Colombia and was given the title Apostle of Slaves. Born in Catalonia, Spain in 1580, Peter joined the Jesuits and became a missionary. He ministered to thousands of enslaved Africans in Colombia. Peter vowed to be the slave of the slaves forever. Whenever slave ships arrived, he met them with food, medicine, and supplies. Using interpreters, he taught them the Christian faith. He advocated for slaves to be treated with compassion and dignity by traders, owners, and overseers. After a lifetime of service, he suffered poor health in his latter years and died in 1654. He was canonized in 1888 and was later named patron of missions to African and enslaved people. May the life of St. Peter Claver inspire you to grow closer to Christ today. St. Peter, pray for us. To sign up for the Daily Saint emails, please visit EWTN.com.

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5: Hello, I'm Father Benedict Groeschel of the Franciscan Friars of the Renewal in the South Bronx, New York. And this is our 10th and last segment of our series on how to get God's help in your life, a series on the gifts of the Holy Spirit. And we've gone through those gifts, which are wisdom, understanding, counsel, knowledge, loyalty, reverence, and finally, courage. And we've taken a look at them and seen how these are gifts, they're impulses that the Holy Spirit, third person of the Blessed Trinity, gives to each individual who seeks to please God and to do the will of God. And these are strengths that we have, we don't even know we have them. If you've been baptized, you receive the gifts at baptism. If you've been struggling and trying to find God and finally got yourself into a relationship with Him, the gifts are there. The Holy Spirit is everywhere. He wants to give us His gifts. That's a realization that you come to after a while. As I walk through life and I see people very far away from God, their hearts turned from Him, their hearts turned to evil, I remember that God wants to relate to those people. He wants us far more than we could ever want Him. Now, the people who watch EWTN are devout religious people. Unless you were just surfing along, or you long belong to the League of the Militant Godless and are trying to catch me, which I doubt, you want to grow. You want to get God's help in your life. Let's talk how to do it, how to put ourselves in touch with these gifts. First of all, you must remember that you are a temple of God. You were meant to be a temple of God. St. Paul, in his first letter to the Corinthians, in the 3rd chapter, says, "Do you not know that you are God's temple, and that God's Spirit dwells within you? If anyone destroys God's temple, God will destroy him. For God's temple is holy, and that temple you are." Those are very strong words of St. Paul. And he means what he's saying. St. Paul isn't one for handing out compliments, I assure you. Think about that. You are a temple of God. And even if someone is far, far away from God, the Holy Spirit is hovering around them, trying to draw them, trying to bring them to a better way of life. Christ came to save the world. And He's not going to give up easily. He came to save souls. And oftentimes, clergymen, priests, we run into people that were a million miles from God. And in 6 months, their lives are totally changed and they are close to God. Now, how do you go about doing that?

Well, again, in his letter to the Corinthians, St. Paul has some good advice. I should tell you that the Corinthians lived in a very bad city. It had a horrible reputation for vice. It had a temple there dedicated to the goddess of love, Aphrodite, and all kinds of awful moral shenanigans went on in that temple. And so this is what St. Paul says to the people who lived down at the bottom of the hill from this joint, this temple of Aphrodite. Whether you eat or you drink, whatever you do, do all for the glory of God. Give no offense to Jews or to Greeks or to the Church of God, just as I try to please all in everything. I don't seek my own advantage. Be imitators of me as I am of Christ. This is a very important teaching. Whatever you do, do it for God. And that puts us on the straight and narrow. All sorts of things we do in life that don't seem to be particularly related to God. Eating, drinking, going on a vacation, driving the car, fixing something, going to work. Don't kid yourself. All of those things are part of a life that can be turned toward God. Turn your life to God. And this is the way that we open ourselves to the gifts of the Holy Spirit. There are several steps that we have to take. And these come from the great spiritual writers. I didn't make them up. The first step to opening your heart to God, to making your life a godly life, one open to the gifts of the Holy Spirit, is to increase the love of God and of neighbor in your heart. And you have to do that yourself. Blaise Pascal, great mathematician and philosopher, inventor of statistics, he said, the heart has its reasons that the mind doesn't know. Look into your own heart. Now, chances are you may have become hard-hearted on your way through life. You may have been hurt by other people. You may have been failed, cheated, led astray, punished vindictively. And you may not, therefore, have much charity in your heart. Or you may have been very disappointed about how things worked out. A death may have occurred in your family by an accident or disease. And you're thinking, where is God? What was God doing? You can be hard-hearted toward God. You can be hard-hearted toward others. Don't do it. You close God out of your heart. One of the great stories of English literature, one of the myths of America and of England, is one that we all like to hear at Christmas time. It's called The Christmas Carol, the story of Tiny Tim and Bob Cratchit, his father, and Ebenezer Scrooge. And Ebenezer is the symbol of a hard-hearted person, of a person smitten and bitter and alone and locked in his own selfishness. And you know the beautiful story, how the ghosts of Christmas past and Christmas yet to be bring him around. These ghosts are really angels, and they convert poor old Scrooge, and he opens his heart, and he becomes a completely different person. There are probably a number of people who could play the role of Ebenezer Scrooge watching me right this minute. And they have become bitter because life has been disappointing to them. Others have been disappointing. They have lived with little love, with little concern, with little gratitude. Unlock

the door of your heart. Because that's how the Holy Spirit can come in. And it will change your life. Don't go through life saying, humbug, like Ebenezer Scrooge. Now, can we increase our charity to God, our love of God? Of course we can. How do you do that? By prayer, by doing the works of God, by reaching out to serve others in the name of God. Charity is a wonderful medicine for the soul, the care of the sick, the care of the poor, the care of the destitute, the care of the lonely. Jesus speaks about this so beautifully in Matthew 25. I was hungry, and you gave me to eat. Me. Man, when did we see you hungry? So long as you did it to the least of mine. How sad it is to see people who are decent people closed off to charity in their hearts. Another thing that you have to do if you want to get the help of God in your life, you have to increase your practice of virtue. Some virtues are fairly easy. Honesty. Some are a little bit more obvious. Patience. Some are tough in this wretched paganistic society. Chastity. To avoid things which destroy virtue. That's a very, very important thing to do. At the present time, I'm very much aware that people destroy their own virtue by the internet, by the wretched pool of filth that is available on the internet. I'm so happy that the friars don't have a computer, we don't have an internet, and we don't want anything like that in our friaries. We'd rather have a boa constrictor. And internet is very dangerous. Make up your mind to that. And why is it so dangerous? It takes away the virtue of chastity, of temperance, of self-control, but something worse. It repeats the paganistic message that other people exist for our gratification. I heard a sermon once where the priest said, when you see pornography, remember that the person you're looking at is someone's child. And maybe someone's parent someday. The prince of darkness that Christ says has nothing to do with him. He presides over this. And he is the enemy of Christ. And our divine Savior was on the eve of his death. He says, now is the time of the prince of darkness. And he will be cast out. Cast out. He needs to be cast out of the United States and of Europe and of many places in this world. Oh, sure, the Prince of Darkness is always around, but it seems to me that in my lifetime, he's done better and better. He was far less around in American life in the 1950s and early 60s than he is right now. So develop virtues, kindness, patience, friendliness, courtesy. These are all very attractive human qualities. And if you're not bad, you're going to schlep through life. Do you ever see people, they don't do anything bad, but they don't do anything good? Go through life, deadpan, hello, That's schlepping. That's to be a schlep. A schlep is not a thief. He's not a knave. He's not a robber. He's a blown fuse. Don't schlep it. I use that word very often. Don't schlep through life. That's a good old-fashioned Yiddish word, and it means to plod. Now, on top of that, we must be responsive to the inspiration

of the Holy Spirit. And I mentioned this book to you already in this film, in this series, Archbishop Martinez's book, True Devotion to the Holy Spirit. Archbishop Luis Martinez was Archbishop of Mexico City, a spiritual writer, philosopher, theologian. And this is a magnificent book on the Holy Spirit, and it's a beautifully written book. Archbishop Martinez points out very well that there are two ways in which to be good. One is to follow Christ, follow the gospel, to do what you're supposed to do to be a follower of Christ and the gospel, to read the gospels, to read the scriptures, and to know what we're expected to do. That's imperative. Every day I read the scriptures, and every day I am reminded of what I was tending to forget. But the other thing is to let the Holy Spirit work in you. Archbishop Martinez says, it is his personal direction of our deeds, when he no longer merely illuminates us with his life or warms us with his fire to show us what we must follow. He moves our abilities. He urges us on to do his work. Now, if you haven't experienced that, that means that you're not touched by the gifts of the Holy Spirit. When you see someone, however ordinary that person may be, doing extraordinary things out of what you would expect, do know that the gifts of the Holy Spirit are there. I grew up with a very fine fellow. We went to grammar school together. Then I moved away. And on our way home from school, a group of us once in a while would throw empty beer cans into the Bayonne Canal. Nobody ever talked about environment in those days, but we'd watch the beer cans floating out. Well, he grew up and he became a priest, and I met him a few times. His name was Father Jim Ferry, a priest of the Archdiocese of Newark. And Jim got involved in the charismatic renewal. As a matter of fact, I might say that for a lot of people, Jim was the charismatic renewal. And Jim died young of a serious illness that had no cure, a disease that caused him to bleed profusely. He died. His room was immediately next to the chapel. He was very consoled by the fact that the Blessed Sacrament was right next door. And Jim had done a lot of marvelous things for people. And when he was buried, the funeral procession was 1.5 miles long. 1.5 miles of cars spread out through the downtown area. That's extraordinary. And I look back and I say, how did this ordinary guy do these extraordinary things? And he became an extraordinary person. He did them by relying on the gifts of the Holy Spirit. Be responsive. Come to life if the Holy Spirit whispers in your heart to do something. It may simply be an act of kindness on the subway, on the bus, giving someone your seat. Don't let it go by. Don't let it go by. Take every opportunity to do good. St. Paul says, let us do good. And what you will then experience are known as the fruits or the effects of the Holy Spirit. You'll gather in a harvest of wonderful things. And St. Paul lists the fruits of the Holy Spirit. In Colossians 5, 22, 23, you notice I'm quoting St. Paul a lot here today. St. Paul was a great disciple

0: of the Holy Spirit. I made a mistake. I said Colossians. I meant Galatians. These gifts of the Holy Spirit, these fruits, are very powerful. Listen to what he says. I warn you, as I warned you before, that those who do evil things shall not inherit the kingdom of God. But the fruit of the Spirit is love, joy, peace, patience, kindness, goodness, faithfulness, gentleness, self-control. Against such things there is no law. And those who belong to Christ Jesus have crucified their flesh with its passions and desires. Why does he say that? Because within us, the selfishness of our flesh, in many ways, our self-centeredness, our egotism, they call it in psychology, our narcissism, after the Greek shepherd boy who fell in love with his own image. All of those things are against the fruits of the Holy Spirit. You know, I'm telling you that your life could be transformed. Not perhaps 100%, but surprisingly transformed. You could become a somewhat different person. If you're tired of being Ebenezer Scrooge, if you're tired of being somebody that people like to avoid, if you're tired of dragging yourself through life, if you're tired of spending much of your thinking about how you've been overlooked or kicked around or abused, if you're tired of being annoyed at God and annoyed at life, or if you're tired of waking up in the morning and saying, I didn't do anything yesterday. Yesterday was meaningless. I went to all these things and they amounted to nothing. If you're tired of that, if you're fed up, then this is the time to change. And the means of change are right available to you. They are wisdom, understanding, counsel, knowledge, devotion, fear of the Lord, and courage. They're right there. They could make you a new person, and they're right in your own soul. And you would have the fruits that they give: charity, joy, peace, patience, kindliness, long-suffering. There's all kinds of things. Gentleness, self-control, change. Change. When I was getting better in the hospital, and I didn't even remember the first month, as I was leaving the hospital in Florida, the Orlando Medical Center, everybody was so nice to me. Oh, they were wonderful. And they were coming out and saying goodbye, and some of them were crying. And I was able to mouth, lip speak the words to the people who were with me. Why are they being so nice? And I said, well, you were very nice to them. I don't remember it. I was on ice. I don't remember the whole month. But what happened is I was out of the way. And what they were dealing with were the gifts of the Holy Spirit operating without me. They did a lot better without me. But that's not an accident, because every day, at least once, if not several times, I say the prayer to the Holy Spirit, written by the priest who gave us the Magna Carta, the Archbishop Stephen Langdon, who wrote the Magna Carta, which is the document on which freedom and democracy is built in the English-speaking world. Come, O Holy Spirit, thou, from the heavenly regions now, beams of light impart. It's the opening stanza of Veni Sancte Spiritus, said at Mass on Pentecost Sunday. Come, thou Father of the poor, come with gifts that long endure, gladden every heart. Thou of all consolers best, thou the soul's most welcome guest, sweet refreshment here below. In our labor rest most sweet, grateful coolness in the heat, solace in the midst of woe. O most blessed light divine, come within these hearts of thine, and our inmost being fill. Heal our wounds, our strength renew. On our dryness pour thy dew, wash the stains of guilt away. Bend the stubborn heart and will, melt the frozen, warm the chill, guide the steps that go astray. On thy faithful who implore and confess thee evermore, in thy sevenfold gifts descend. Give us virtue's sure reward. Give us thy salvation, Lord. Give us joys that never end. Amen. Pray fervently to the Holy Spirit. Ask him to give you his gifts. Ask him to inspire your life. Ask him to take over. And insofar as you're able to get out of the way, he will. And we no longer will have to be Ebenezer Scrooge. We can be someone who makes other people feel charity, joy, and peace. Amen.
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0: In the Nicene Creed, which we recite at Mass, we say Jesus Christ is one in being with the Father. We've been saying it since 325 AD. I'm Father Charles Connor, and this is The Church in Time. In the early 4th century, there was a priest by the name of Arius in Alexandria, Egypt, who said, Jesus Christ is not God or the Son of God, he's simply the highest creature of God. Many bishops bought what he said, but the Emperor Constantine knew what a threat he was to the peace and security of the Church and the Empire, and so he convoked the Council of Nicaea to officially condemn Arius and the Arian heresy. The Council of Nicaea used the word homoousios. Jesus Christ is one in substance with the Father. What the Father is, the Son is. What the Son is, the Father is. St. Athanasius defended this great truth of our faith. This has been The Church in Time.
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3: This is Father Matthew. The month of September is dedicated to Our Lady of Sorrows. Let us pray. Hail Mary, full of grace, the Lord is with thee. Blessed art thou among women, and blessed is the fruit of thy womb, Jesus. Holy Mary, Mother of God, pray for us sinners, now and at the hour of our death. Amen.
4: Everybody wants to change things in their lives to help us find that something more we're all looking for. And so often we change exterior things as we strive to fix our lives. We change our jobs, majors, houses, outfits, online profiles, noses. And you know, all that can be okay. But no matter how many surface changes you make, at the end of the day, you're still you. And so often, you're still looking for that something more. Jesus said, I came so that they might have life and have it to the full. Ah, that's what we're made for. That's what we're looking for. I've heard it said that Jesus didn't just come to make bad people good. He came to make dead people alive. And that's the kind of change that only He can bring about in us. New life for our souls. If you really want to change, invite Jesus into your life. And come back to church if you've been away for a while. You'll be amazed at how much else changes for the better. This is Chris Stefanik from RealLifeCatholic.com.
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7: 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We'll see them turn to a false idol, a goddess called Queen of Heaven. Father Mike addresses why it's proper that Catholics give Mary this title. We'll also wrap up the book of Judith today, learning from her example to direct all praise to God.
5: Hi, my name is Father Mike Schmitz, and you're listening to The Bible in a Year, where we encounter God's voice and live life through the lens of Scripture. Using the Great Adventure Bible timeline, we'll read all the way from Genesis to Revelation, discovering how the story of salvation unfolds and how we fit into that story today. The Great Adventure Bible timeline was developed by Jeff Cavins and is provided by Ascension, who produced and funded this program. It is day 252, day 252, and we're reading from Jeremiah chapter 43 and 44, the final two chapters of Judith, the great heroine of the Old Testament, 15 and 16, as well as Proverbs chapter 17, verses 17 through 20. The book of Jeremiah, chapter 43, Jeremiah warns of judgment. When Jeremiah finished speaking to all the people all these words of the Lord their God, with which the Lord their God had sent him to them, Azariah the son of Hoshaiah, and Johanan the son of Kareah, and all the insolent men said to Jeremiah, "You are telling a lie. The Lord our God did not send you to say, 'Do not go to Egypt to live there.' But Baruch the son of Neriah has set you against us to deliver us into the hand of the Chaldeans, that they may kill us or take us into exile in Babylon." So Johanan the son of Kareah, and all the commanders of the forces and all the people did not obey the voice of the Lord to remain in the land of Judah. But Johanan, the son of Kareah, and all the commanders of the forces took all the remnant of Judah who had returned to live in the land of Judah from all the nations to which they had been driven, the men, the women, the children, the princesses, and every person whom Nebuzaradan, the captain of the guard, had left with Gedaliah, the son of Ahikam, son of Shaphan, also Jeremiah the prophet and Baruch, the son of Neriah. And they came to the land of Egypt, for they did not obey the voice of the Lord. And they arrived at Tapanhes. Then the word of the Lord came to Jeremiah in Tapanhes. "Take in your hands large stones and hide them in the mortar in the pavement which is at the entrance to Pharaoh's palace in Tapanhes, in the sight of the men of Judah, and say to them, 'Thus says the Lord of hosts, the God of Israel, behold, I will send and take Nebuchadnezzar, the king of Babylon, my servant, and he will set his throne above these stones which I have hid, and he will spread his royal canopy over them. He shall come and strike the land of Egypt, giving to the pestilence those who are doomed to the pestilence, to captivity those who are doomed to captivity, and to the sword those who are doomed to the sword. He shall kindle a fire in the temples of the gods of Egypt, and he shall burn them and carry them away captive. And he shall clean the land of Egypt, as a shepherd cleans his cloak of vermin, and he shall go away from there in peace. He shall break the obelisks of Heliopolis, which is in the land of Egypt, and the temples of the gods of Egypt he shall burn with fire." Chapter 44, Denunciation of Idolatry in Egypt. The word that came to Jeremiah concerning all the Jews that dwelt in the land of Egypt, at Migdol, at Tapanhes, at Memphis, and in the land of Pathros: "Thus says the Lord of hosts, the God of Israel, you have seen all the evil that I brought upon Jerusalem and upon all the cities of Judah. Behold, this day they are a desolation, and no one dwells in them, because of the wickedness which they committed, provoking me to anger, in that they went to burn incense and serve other gods that they knew not, neither they, nor you, nor your fathers. Yet I persistently

of your fathers, the wickedness of the kings of Judah, the wickedness of their wives, your own wickedness, and the wickedness of your wives, which they committed in the land of Judah and in the streets of Jerusalem. They have not humbled themselves even to this day, nor have they feared, nor walked in my law and my statutes, which I set before you and before your fathers. Therefore, thus says the Lord of hosts, the God of Israel, behold, I will set my face against you for evil, to cut off all Judah. I will take the remnant of Judah who have set their faces to come to the land of Egypt to live, and they shall all be consumed. In the land of Egypt they shall fall. By the sword and by famine they shall be consumed. From the least to the greatest, they shall die by the sword and by famine, and they shall become an execration, a horror, a curse, and a taunt. I will punish those who dwell in the land of Egypt, as I have punished Jerusalem, with the sword, with famine, and with pestilence, so that none of the remnant of Judah who have come to live in the land of Egypt shall escape or survive or return to the land of Judah, to which they desire to return to dwell there. For they shall not return, except some fugitives. Then all the men who knew that their wives had offered incense to other gods, and all the women who stood by, a great assembly, all the people who dwelt in Pathros in the land of Egypt, answered Jeremiah, as for the word which you have spoken to us in the name of the Lord, we will not listen to you. But we will do everything that we have vowed, burn incense to the Queen of Heaven, and pour out libations to her, as we did, both we and our fathers, our kings and our princes, in the cities of Judah and in the streets of Jerusalem. For then we had plenty of food, and prospered, and saw no evil. But since we left off burning incense to the Queen of Heaven, and pouring out libations to her, we have lacked everything, and have been consumed by the sword and by famine. And the women said, when we burned incense to the Queen of Heaven, and poured out libations to her, was it without our husband's approval that we made cakes for her bearing her image and poured out libations to her? Then Jeremiah said to all the people, men and women, all the people who had given him this answer, as for the incense that you burned in the cities of Judah and in the streets of Jerusalem, you and your fathers, your kings and your princes, and the people of the land, did not the Lord remember it? Did it not come into his mind? The Lord could no longer bear your evil doings and the abominations which you committed. Therefore, your land has become a desolation and a waste and a curse without inhabitant, as it is this day. It is because you burned incense and because you sinned against the Lord and did not obey the voice of the Lord or walk in his law and in his statutes and in his testimonies that this evil has befallen you as at this day. Jeremiah said to all the people and all the women, hear the word of the Lord, all you of Judah who are in the land of Egypt. Thus says the Lord of hosts, the God of Israel, you and your wives have declared with your mouths and have fulfilled it with your hands, saying, we will surely perform our vows that we have made, to burn incense to the Queen of Heaven and to pour out libations to her. Then confirm your vows and perform your vows. Therefore, hear the word of the Lord, all you of Judah who dwell in the land of Egypt. Behold, I have sworn by my great name, says the Lord, that my name shall no more be invoked by the mouth of any man of Judah in all the land of Egypt, saying, as the Lord God lives. Behold, I am watching over them for evil and not for good. All the men of Judah who are in the land of Egypt shall be consumed by the sword and by famine until there is an end of them. And those who escape the sword shall return from the land of Egypt to the land of Judah, few in number. And all the remnant of Judah who came to the land of Egypt to live shall know whose word will stand, mine or theirs. This shall be the sign to you, says the Lord, that I will punish you in this place in order that you may know that my words will surely stand against you for evil. Thus says the Lord, behold, I will give Pharaoh Hophra, king of Egypt, into the hand of his enemies and into the hand of those who seek his life, as I gave Zedekiah, king of Judah, into the hand of Nebuchadnezzar, king of Babylon, who was his enemy and sought his life. The Book of Judith, chapter 15. The Assyrian army flees. When the men in the tents heard it, they were amazed at what had happened. Fear and trembling came over them, so that they did not wait for one another, but with one impulse all rushed out and fled by every path across the plain and through the hill country. Those who had camped in the hills around Bethuliah also took to flight. Then the men of Israel, every one that was a soldier, rushed out upon them. And Uzziah sent men to Betumath-Saim, and Bebai, and Choba, and Kola, and to all the frontiers of Israel, to tell what had taken place and to urge all to rush out upon their enemies to destroy them. And when the Israelites heard it, with one accord they fell upon the enemy and cut them down as far as Choba. Those in Jerusalem and all the hill country also came, for they were told,

what had happened in the camp of the enemy. And those in Gilead and in Galilee outflanked them with great slaughter, even beyond Damascus and its borders. The rest of the people of Bethuliah fell upon the Assyrian camp and plundered it, and were greatly enriched. And the Israelites, when they returned from the slaughter, took possession of what remained, and the villages and towns in the hill country and in the plain got a great amount of booty, for there was a vast quantity of it. The Israelites celebrate. Then Joachim, the high priest, and the senate of the people of Israel who lived at Jerusalem came to witness the good things which the Lord had done for Israel, and to see Judith and to greet her. And when they met her, they all blessed her with one accord and said to her, "You are the exaltation of Jerusalem. You are the great glory of Israel. You are the great pride of our nation. You have done all this single-handed. You have done great good to Israel, and God is well pleased with it. May the Almighty Lord bless you forever." And all the people said, "So be it." So all the people plundered the camp for 30 days. They gave Judith the tent of Holofernes and all his silver dishes and his beds and his bowls and all his furniture. And she took them and loaded her mule and hitched up her carts and piled the things on them. Then all the women of Israel gathered to see her and blessed her, and some of them performed a dance for her, and she took branches in her hands and gave them to the women who were with her. And they crowned themselves with olive wreaths, she and those who were with her. And she went before all the people in the dance, leading all the women, while all the men of Israel followed, bearing their arms and wearing garlands and with songs on their lips. Chapter 16. The Song of Praise of Judith. Then Judith began this thanksgiving before all Israel, and all the people loudly sang this song of praise. And Judith said, "Begin a song to my God with tambourines. Sing to my Lord with cymbals. Raise to him a new psalm, exalt him, and call upon his name. For God is the Lord who crushes wars. For he has delivered me out of the hands of my pursuers. He brought me to his camp in the midst of the people. The Assyrian came down from the mountains of the north. He came with myriads of his warriors. Their multitude blocked up the valleys. Their cavalry covered the hills. He boasted that he would burn up my territory and kill my young men with the sword, to dash my infants to the ground and seize my children as prey and take my virgins as booty. But the Lord Almighty has foiled them by the hand of a woman. For their mighty one did not fall by the hands of the young men, nor did the sons of the Titans strike him, nor did tall giants set upon him. But Judith, the daughter of Merari, undid him with the beauty of her countenance. For she took off her widow's mourning to exalt the oppressed in Israel. She anointed her face with ointment and fastened her hair with a tiara and put on a linen gown to deceive him. Her sandal ravished his eyes. Her beauty captivated his mind, and the sword severed his neck. The Persians trembled at her boldness. The Medes were daunted at her daring. Then my oppressed people shouted for joy. My weak people shouted, and the enemy trembled. They lifted up their voices, and the enemy were turned back. The sons of maidservants have pierced them through. They were wounded like the children of fugitives. They perished before the army of my Lord. I will sing to my God a new song. O Lord, you are great and glorious, wonderful in strength, invincible. Let all your creatures serve you, for you spoke and they were made. You sent forth your spirit and it formed them. There is none that can resist your voice. For the mountains shall be shaken to their foundations with the waters. At your presence, the rocks shall melt like wax. But to those who fear you will continue to show mercy. For every sacrifice as a fragrant offering is a small thing, and all fat for burnt offerings to you is a very little thing. But he who fears the Lord shall be great forever. Woe to the nations that rise up against my people. The Lord Almighty will take vengeance on them in the day of judgment. Fire and worms he will give to their flesh. They shall weep in pain forever. When they arrived at Jerusalem, they worshiped God. As soon as the people were purified, they offered their burnt offerings, their freewill offerings, and their gifts. Judith also dedicated to God all the vessels of Holofernes, which the people had given her, and the canopy, which she took for herself from his bedchamber, she gave as a votive offering to the Lord. So the people continued feasting in Jerusalem before the sanctuary for 3 months, and Judith remained with them. The renown and death of Judith. After this, everyone returned home to his own inheritance, and Judith went to Bethuliah and remained on her estate and was honored in her time throughout the whole country. Many desired to marry her, but she remained a widow all the days of her life after Manasseh her husband died and was gathered to his people. She became more and more famous and grew old in her husband's house until she was 105 years old.
she set her maid free. She died in Bethuliah, and they buried her in the cave of her husband Manasseh, and the house of Israel mourned for her 7 days. Before she died, she distributed her property to all those who were next of kin to her husband Manasseh, and to her own nearest kindred. And no one ever again spread terror among the people of Israel in the days of Judith, or for a long time after her death. The Book of Proverbs, chapter 17, verses 17 through 20. A friend loves at all times, and a brother is born for adversity. A man without sense gives a pledge, and becomes surety in the presence of his neighbor. He who loves transgressions loves strife. He who makes his door high seeks destruction. A man of crooked mind does not prosper, and one with a perverse tongue falls into calamity. Father in heaven, we thank you. Thank you for your word. Thank you for your will, your heart, everything. Lord God, we thank you for this journey on day 252. Lord, thank you for giving us the perseverance to keep pressing play, the perseverance to keep listening to you, and also in the midst of all of these prophets, as we're coming to an end of all of this, thank you for that persistence. And thank you for revealing maybe the prophets to us for the first time ever. We thank you for someone like Jeremiah. We thank you for Jeremiah himself, who was unfailing in listening to your word and said it even when it was unpopular. Thank you for giving him to us as an older brother, as one of the cloud of witnesses that surrounds us as we race to you, to your Son, Jesus Christ. And it's in his name that we pray. Amen. In the name of the Father, and of the Son, and of the Holy Spirit. Amen. Okay, so let's sing a lot of proverb today. Why not? We've been on a roll for a while with this one. It is just, I love this. Proverbs 17, verse 17. A friend loves at all times, and a brother is born for adversity. A friend loves at all times, and a brother is born for adversity. That sense of, like, you know, through thick and thin, through in the good times and the bad times, that's one of the things, one of the markers of someone that you know you can trust. One of the markers of true family, one of the markers of a true friend. In fact, I remember listening to a man, he was speaking and he said that the mark of a true friend is one to whom you can tell good news and they will rejoice with you. They won't try to tear you down. They won't try to make it negative, but you can tell them good news and they rejoice with you. Also, a good friend is one you can tell bad news to, and they will mourn with you. They'll grieve with you. And that sense of, like, gosh, that's such a mark of that. And that's why I think Proverbs 17 says that sense of that consistency. I remember one of my brother priests up here in the diocese, he once said that joy is multiplied when it's shared and grief is divided when it's shared, or something like that, right? I mean, he probably said it in a more eloquent way, that joy shared is multiplied and grief shared is divided. That sounds more eloquent. That's what he said, because he's an eloquent guy. And that's one of the things that we can rely upon, those friends of ours, those family members of ours, through the good times and bad times, in sickness and in health, you know, that for richer, for poorer, for better, for worse, those people that we can trust. Because, I mean, gosh, we know that we're all not all very trustworthy all the time. And that's just the fact of being a human being. In Jeremiah chapter 44, see that segue? Jeremiah chapter 43 and 44. What do we have? We have Jeremiah, who's warning the people of judgment. Why is he warning them of judgment? It's because they've decided we're going to go to Egypt because we don't want King Nebuchadnezzar to come back to Judah and kill us all. And I don't know if you caught this. They force Jeremiah to go with them. They kidnap him, essentially. And they say that he's lying to them, that the Lord our God did not send you to say, do not go down to Egypt to live there. And now, so they do, and they take Jeremiah with them. And Jeremiah warns them. He says, this is what's going to happen. What's going to happen in Egypt is, and Nebuchadnezzar, another king, some other powerful person, kingdom is going to come, and then you're going to be destroyed there by sword, by famine, by pestilence. You will not get out of this. And why? Because here they go to Egypt, and what do? They turn back to idolatry, and it's just the most ridiculous thing ever. And it just, you know, one of the things we're going to recognize is those Jews who were exiled to Babylon, those who had to learn how to live amongst foreign people, and not to destroy them, not to conquer them, but to truly learn how do we belong to the one God here in Babylon, and then came back to Israel, that they're not going to have as much of an issue with idolatry. Yes, the Greeks are going to come in and try to force them into idolatry and try to force them to become Greek or Hellenistic. That's kind of a part of this when we get to Maccabees and all that. But they're not really going to give into it, at least not as a people. I mean, there's individuals who will, but not as a people like they've done in the past. And yet here,
even in Egypt,

what happens is Jeremiah points out that you're offering libations, you're offering incense, you're offering sacrifice to this goddess called the Queen of Heaven. Now, who is this Queen of Heaven? This is kind of important for us for a couple of reasons. One is we need to know who is it that the Jews in Egypt are worshiping? Well, it refers to the goddess Ishtar or Astarte or Ashtoreth. First Kings talks about Ashtoreth, basically a goddess of fertility. And that's important to know. Okay, so Ishtar is a connection with Astarte. It's the same kind of thing. Goddess of fertility. That's what they're doing. And now they're saying that, yeah, ever since we stopped doing this, we've been in really bad shape. And Jeremiah is saying, no. You turned away from the living God. That's why you're in bad shape. Not because you stopped worshiping the Queen of Heaven. Not because you stopped worshiping Ishtar or Astarte, Ashtoreth. And so this is just, it's backwards, right? They believe that, well, we need to have this superstition in order to be secure again. And Jeremiah basically makes it very, very clear. That is not what's making you secure. Now, one of the reasons I want to highlight the term Queen of Heaven is because Catholics will refer to Mary as the Queen of Heaven. We refer to her as the Queen of Heaven and Earth. In fact, the fifth glorious mystery of the Rosary is the coronation of Mary as Queen of Heaven and Earth. And so some people will say that, why would you use this term? And they would even actually not just question. The questioning of that is great. We love questions. But accusing and saying that's one of the reasons why we would say that Roman Catholic Church is a cult that's not even biblical, because look at, we have Jeremiah chapter 44 where it describes the Queen of Heaven as this goddess that's clearly against the Lord God. Why would you claim that Mary is the Queen of Heaven? That proves that the Catholic Church is, a false cult kind of a situation. Well, just because we use some similar words as are used at other times in the Bible or in the history of Judaism or in the history of Christianity doesn't mean we're using them in the same way. Obviously, we do not consider Mary to be a goddess. Mary is simply human. At the same time, Revelation chapter 12, there's two things, right? We talked about this before when we were reading through Kings and how in the kingdom of Israel, the king had many wives. So who was the queen? Which of the wives was going to be the queen of the kingdom? And we recognized that none of them were, because the king had many wives. He only had one mom. And so the mom of the king was the queen. She was the Gebirah. She was the queen mother. So here is Jesus, who is the king of heaven and earth. Here's Jesus, whose kingdom is not of this world, but is true. So his mom would be the queen. So if Jesus is Lord of heaven and earth and Mary is the queen mother, then there'd be this connection, right? Queen of heaven and earth. Now, not only is that logical, not only does that flow from the New Testament revelation we have about Jesus and him fulfilling the kingdom promised to Abraham all the way back in the beginning of this whole story, but also in Revelation chapter 12, we have this woman that John looks into heaven and he sees a heavenly woman crowned with stars. And that sense of, like, here's a woman wearing a crown. What did she do? She wailed aloud as she gave birth, and she gave birth to the Holy One who would destroy the kingdom of Satan on the earth. And so that is Jesus. And the one giving birth to him is his mom, crowned with stars. So when we say that Mary's Queen of Heaven, again, we're not saying in any way, shape, or form there's any connection whatsoever to Jeremiah chapter 44 with this false goddess, because Mary's not a goddess. She is simply human that God did something incredible with, just like Judith in the story today, which is remarkable. And her conclusion of our story, where, what does she do? She gets praised so much and she's exalted, she's lifted up, and she has this prayer where she says, you know what? I will sing to my God a new song. Lord, you are great and glorious. You're wonderful in strength. You are invincible. Let all your creatures serve you, for you spoke and they were made. And this is one of my favorite lines. You sent forth your spirit and it formed them. There is none that can resist your voice. For the mountains shall be shaken to their foundations with the waters. At your presence, the rocks shall melt like wax. But to those who fear you, you will continue to show mercy. Oh, gosh, so good. And so here is, Judith being praised, Judith being exalted, and she directs all that praise and all that honor to the Lord. And so that's what all of us who are following the Lord, including Mary, the mother of God, Mary, the Queen of Heaven and Earth, all of the glory and honor we give to any of God's children, including Judith, including ourselves, including Mary, it all goes to the Father. It all goes to the Son. It all goes to the Holy Spirit. Whenever we praise God's children, what we're doing is we're praising what he has done in them and through them. So Judith gets praised and she directs it to God. Mary gets praised and she directs it to God. When you and I get praised, we direct it to God, because he is the Holy One. Ah, gosh. And what a gift that we get to be his sons and daughters. And so

I'm praying for you. Please pray for me that we can always, always, when we receive praise, that we can direct it to the Father, Son, and Holy Spirit. When we receive blame or when we receive criticism, that we can find consolation in the heart of the Father and of the Son and of the Holy Spirit. My name is Father Mike. I cannot wait to see you tomorrow. God bless.

0: That was day 252 of Bible in a Year with Father Mike Schmitz. And now we'd like to share audio with scripture expert Jeff Cavins talking about the story and relationship between Benjamin and Joseph in the book of Genesis.
1: What is the story and the relationship of Benjamin and Joseph? Did Joseph meet Benjamin before he was sold into slavery? Why did Joseph want to meet him in Egypt? Okay, that's a good question. Now, I'm going to tell you right off the bat that there are two different schools of thought on this. One is that Benjamin was born when Joseph was sold into Egypt. And that's the version I'm going to go with. It's a very, very, very popular version among scholars. And it's really due to a couple of verses that we'll look at. The other is that he was not. But that doesn't make sense in terms of the chronology and also the vision or the dream that Joseph received. So follow me here as I go through this logic real quick. First, we know that Joseph was 17 years old when he was sold into bondage. And you remember that Joseph is the 11th son of Jacob, who's called Israel. And then you have Benjamin as the youngest. Both of them were born through Rachel, by Rachel, his beloved. So Joseph was 17 years old when he was sold into Egyptian slavery. 13 years later, when Joseph was 30 years old, he interpreted Pharaoh's dreams. So 17 years when he was sold into slavery, 13 years later, he interprets Pharaoh's dreams. And then 7 years after that, there was 7 years of plenty. And then there was 7 years of famine. But it was in the second year of the famine, or 9 years later, that Joseph's brothers came to Egypt to get food. You say, boy, that's a lot right there. Yeah, that's why we have it on video. You can go back 10 times to get this. But Joseph's brothers came to Egypt to get food for the second time, with the first being in Genesis chapter 24. Putting this together, this means Joseph would have been 39 years old when all of his brothers came down to Egypt. Got that? 17 years old when he was sold into Egyptian slavery, 39 years now. Now, first, just before Joseph was sold into slavery, he had two dreams. And this is the key right here. He had a dream about sheaves of wheat and 11 stars. And the idea was that the 11 stars standed for his brothers who would one day come down to Egypt and they would bow before him. Now, the argument is, why would he have a dream of 11 stars if Benjamin wasn't born? So most scholars believe that Benjamin was born when Joseph was taken away into slavery. He was sold when he was 17 years old. So, conclusion, Benjamin was likely around 10 years old to an early teenager, maybe 13, somewhere in there, when Joseph was sold into Egypt. So since Joseph was 17 when he was sold and 39 when they came to him in Egypt, this would make Benjamin, are you ready? Drum roll, 32 to 35 years old when he came to Egypt. So that puts him about 4, 5, 6 years younger than Joseph.
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2: 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Today is the feast of St. Chiron of Clonmacnoise, one of the 12 apostles of Ireland and the first abbot of Clonmacnoise. With 10 companions, he founded the monastery of Clonmacnoise in 544. Though he died a young man in his early 30s, Clonmacnoise grew into a major European centre of learning. St. Kieran, pray for us.
3: How many times have you heard the complaint that the church is boring? Well, the problem is not that church is boring, it's that we are bored. We are the problem. We've lost our childlike sense of wonder. G.K. Chesterton says the children have abounding vitality, and yet they want things repeated and unchanged. They always say, "Do it again," and the grown-up person does it until he's nearly dead. For grown-up people are not strong enough to exult in monotony, but perhaps God is strong enough to exult in monotony. It's possible that God says every morning, "Do it again," to the sun, and every evening, "Do it again," to the moon.
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0: 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The catechism used is the Ascension edition of the Catechism, which includes the Foundations of Faith approach. You can follow along in any recent version of the Catechism of the Catholic Church. A reading plan and all Catechism in a Year episodes can be found at ascensionpress.com/CIY or on the Ascension app. What is the common good? Today, we hear that it is the conditions in society that allow each individual to flourish and become the person they're meant to be. While the common good is a society-level thing, it must never forget the dignity of each individual.
6: Hi, my name is Father Mike Schmitz, and you're listening to the Catechism in a Year, where we encounter God's plan of sheer goodness for us, revealed in Scripture and passed down through the tradition of the Catholic faith. The Catechism in a Year is provided by Ascension, who produced and funded this program. In 365 days, we'll read through the Catechism of the Catholic Church, discovering our identity in God's family as we journey together toward our heavenly home. This is day 252. We are reading paragraphs 1905 to 1912. Today, we're talking about the common good. Yesterday, we talked a bit about authority and how legitimate authority is exercised legitimately only when it seeks the common good and if it employs morally licit means to attain this, and that all the laws they enact are according with right reason. So what is the common good? Now, this is really interesting. This is fascinating because we have the individual good, right? What is good for the individual is one thing. And what is good for the group of individuals? What's good for more? So 1905 again lays it out really clearly. It says this: in keeping with the social nature of man, the good of each individual is necessarily related to the common good, which in turn can be defined only in reference to the human person. And that's just, I love this because it's not a circular definition. That's not what it is. But we recognize the dignity of the individual can only be really fully realized when there's the dignity of the group of individuals, which must never violate the dignity of the individual. Does that make sense? Because there are times, there have been times, when someone has asserted the individual dignity to the exclusion of the group. There are also times when people have asserted the good of the group to the detriment of the individual. And what the church is saying is, we can do neither of those. We must assert the dignity of the individual. Because of how good individuals are, we must care for the common good. But in caring for the common good, we must never forget the individual. Does that make sense? Well, if it doesn't now, it will, because we're going to read paragraphs 1905

5 to 1912 and launch into this. So let's pray, you guys, because it's good to pray and it's good to be with you today. Father in heaven, oh God in heaven, you are good. You've made us in your image and likeness. You've called us to be brothers and sisters. You made us into a family through baptism. And we also belong to the human family just by the very fact that we share our human nature. We share that image that you have created us in. Lord God, we ask that you please help us to always remember and recognize and affirm the dignity of the individual. Help us also to be wise in making decisions about the common good, decisions about the group of individuals. Help us to never lose sight of either individual good or the common good. Help us walk that tightrope. Help us live that balance. Help us to assert all that is good in this world. In Jesus' name we pray. Amen. In the name of the Father, and of the Son, and of the Holy Spirit. Amen. It is day 252. We're reading paragraphs 1905 to 1912. The common good. In keeping with the social nature of man, the good of each individual is necessarily related to the common good, which in turn can be defined only in reference to the human person. Do not live entirely isolated, having retreated into yourselves, as if you were already justified, but gather instead to seek the common good together. By common good is to be understood the sum total of social conditions which allow people, either as groups or as individuals, to reach their fulfillment more fully and more easily. The common good concerns the life of all. It calls for prudence from each, and even more from those who exercise the office of authority. It consists of three essential elements. First, the common good presupposes respect for the person as such. In the name of the common good, public authorities are bound to respect the fundamental and inalienable rights of the human person. Society should permit each of its members to fulfill his vocation. In particular, the common good resides in the conditions for the exercise of the natural freedoms indispensable for the development of the human vocation, such as the right to act according to a sound norm of conscience, and to safeguard privacy and rightful freedom also in matters of religion. Second, the common good requires the social well-being and development of the group itself. Development is the epitome of all social duties. Certainly, it is the proper function of authority to arbitrate, in the name of the common good, between various particular interests, but it should make accessible to each what is needed to lead a truly human life: food, clothing, health, work, education and culture, suitable information, the right to establish a family, and so on. Finally, the common good requires peace, that is, the stability and security of a just order. It presupposes that authority should ensure by morally acceptable means the security of society and its members. It is the basis of the right to legitimate personal and collective defense. Each human community possesses a common good which permits it to be recognized as such. It is in the political community that its most complete realization is found. It is the role of the state to defend and promote the common good of civil society, its citizens, and intermediate bodies. Human interdependence is increasing and gradually spreading throughout the world. The unity of the human family, embracing people who enjoy equal natural dignity, implies a universal common good. This good calls for an organization of the community of nations able to provide for the different needs of men. This will involve the sphere of social life to which belong question of food, hygiene, education, and certain situations arising here and there, as, for example, alleviating the miseries of refugees dispersed throughout the world and assisting migrants and their families. The common good is always oriented toward the progress of persons. The order of things must be subordinate to the order of persons and not the other way around. This order is founded on truth, built up in justice, and animated by love. Right, there we have it, paragraphs 1905 to 1912. Really, I think it just goes to the heart right away. This is some of the clearest language I have ever heard when it comes to the common good. So keep this in mind. Paragraph 1905 gives us the picture, and then following paragraphs in 1907, 1908, 1909 tell us the three essential elements of the common good. Let's review. So 1905, in keeping with the social nature of man, remember this, we belong to each other. We are made for each other. The good of each individual is necessarily related to the common good. In turn, can be defined only in reference to the human person. Now, I love this because there is a question, and the question could be like, how do I want to live my life?
And on the most basic level,

the individual could look at their life and they could say, okay, what is the best thing for me to do right now? And they could look at right now, look at the moment and just say, what's the best thing for me to do right now? And they could play that game. And that game could be, in this moment, I want to sleep. Okay, great. In this moment, I want to exercise. Great. In this moment, I want to watch TV. Fine. Wonderful. In this moment, I want to fill in the blank, whatever that is. Now, you expand from there and say, okay, what is the best thing for me to do right now, keeping in mind tomorrow? That might change a little bit of what I do right now, right? Because I've expanded my frame of reference. Now, I could also keep expanding it and say, what's the best thing for me to do right now in light of where I want to be in a year, or where I want to be in 5 years, or where I want to be in 20 years, or for the Christian, where I want to be at my deathbed? What's the best thing for me to do right now if I want to be in a particular place by the end of my life? Well, on one hand, we have this, what's the best thing for me right now? But then it's in a frame of reference that continues to expand in throughout time. Now, you can also say, you can expand it even further and say, what's the best thing for me to do right now? What's the best me I could be right now? That wouldn't just be good for me at the moment of my death, but also would be good for the people closest to me, right? So what's the best thing for me to do right now? Just for me, that could be relatively selfish, but I'm connected to people. I love people. There are people in my life that I'm responsible for. So what's the best thing I could do right now? Not just for me, but also for the people for whom I'm responsible, because I want the best for them too. And then you can keep expanding that. What's the best thing I can do right now? Not just for me, but for the people I'm closest to, not just right now, but also in the future. You could keep expanding that. And then that's where we get to the common good. What's the best thing I can do right now, personally, not just for me, and not just for the people I'm closest to, but for, I guess you'd say, society, or for the common good. See, it all starts in so many ways with the individual, the good of each individual. It's necessarily related to the common good. Because I realized that answer, what should I do now? What's the best thing for me to do right now? If I'm just thinking about myself, that answer is limited and is maybe not the same thing as what's the best thing I can do right now if I'm not just thinking about me, but also thinking about the people I care about the most and my community. But it's also always comes back in reference to the human person, because that common good can never violate even one individual human being, right? That's so important. So 1906 highlights this. By common good is to be understood the sum total of social conditions which allow people, either as groups or as individuals, to reach their fulfillment more fully and more easily. It concerns everyone's life. We all need to be prudent. And you remember what prudence is. It's doing the right thing at the right time in the right way. And so we recognize, what's the best thing I can do right now?

The goal is the fulfillment and fruitfulness of everyone, including myself as an individual. So the three essential elements, these are so important. Why? You know, they're so important because there are people in the history of the world, and even right now, who can be so preoccupied by the common good that they trample on individual sovereignty, right? They trample on individual rights. That the human person is simply a cog in the machine, and they get ground down because what's more important is the common good, not the individual. Therefore, the first of these three essential elements is what? The common good, in 1907, presupposes respect for persons as such. In the name of the common good, public authorities are bound to respect the fundamental and inalienable rights of the human person. And so every person should be permitted to fulfill their vocation. And that's okay, what am I talking about? Let's just call a spade, socialism, communism, Marxism, that gives life to these others. To be able to identify what is wrong with socialism, what is wrong with communism, what's wrong is that it overrides or subordinates the person to the group. And the person can never be subordinated to the group. The person can never be dominated by the group. The person always is always their freedom, their own personal sovereignty has to always exist. And that's so important. Now, at the same time, the second essential element is it requires social well-being and development of the group itself. So development is the epitome of all social duties. So what this means is this actually has to help the life of the group. They're obviously in a group of people. We have various interests, and sometimes those interests are competing, right? But the social well-being, this common good, should make accessible to each what is needed to lead a truly human life. That would be part of what the common good is, making accessible to each what is needed to lead a truly human life. And so the common good would say, okay, we're interested in making sure that everyone has food, that everyone has clothing, everyone has health, everyone has ability to work, everyone has the access to education and culture, that everyone has suitable information, right, to establish a family, going on from there. And no, that's part of the goal of the common good, the very basic. Now, there can be other things that people say we want even more than that. Wonderful. That could be good. Again, keeping in mind the other limits of authority. But at the very basic level, striving for the common good is saying, okay, how can we work together to make sure that every individual, remember the individual is key here, every individual has access to food, clothing, health, work, education, basic. As Ballou said, the bare necessities of life. That's really what we're going for. Now, lastly, the common good requires peace, which means stability and security of a just order. How does peace happen? Well, that there's an authority that ensures by morally acceptable means the security of society and its members. So basically, the authority not only has to acknowledge the goodness, the dignity of the individual, striving to make sure that everyone, according to the common good, the social goodness, social health of the community, but also working for the common good requires that there be an authority that has the ability to enforce laws and to protect individuals, to protect the security of society and the members of society. And that's a good thing. It is the role of the state to defend and promote the common good of civil society, its citizens, and intermediate bodies. And then 1911, I'm getting to the end here, 1911 highlights this, that in a growing global world, there's this unity of our human family. And we recognize that every person around the world enjoys equal natural dignity, that every person, regardless of where they live or how they live, regardless of what we look like, if we look differently, if we live differently, every human being, this is the church like reiterates this again and again, every human being has equal natural dignity. And what that implies is a universal common good. And so can there be an organization of the community of nations that work together in such a way that provide for the different needs of all people? And that's just saying, we look around the world and we realize that if everyone in my neighborhood has enough food, clothing, health, shelter, all these kind of things, and the people in the next town over have those things, and all the states are doing well, okay, great. If our community is doing okay, then we keep looking. And this is what it is as Christians to recognize that, okay, who's my neighbor? Well, whoever's in need is my neighbor. And so I know that there are some people who would say, okay, universal common good. Are you talking about like a one world government? No, that's not what the church is talking about. The church does not advocate that. The church is talking about the cooperation of the community of nations.

0: the cooperation of like, let's work together to do what we can to provide for the needs of all individuals. Remember, all of this comes back to, you know, so easy to turn kind of a blind eye to like, wow, there's X number of thousands or millions of homeless people in our country or around the world. There's X number of millions of people involved in trafficking right now around the world. And just say, oh my gosh, what can you do about that? That's massive numbers. It's easy to say, I can't do anything about that. But then when we say, here's an individual, here's a person, and they are going hungry tonight. Here's a person and they're homeless. Here's a person, they're being trafficked. And to say, okay, what? That's when I think something, there's oftentimes a fire that's lit underneath us, and we say, what can I do about that? How can we work together? How can my society, my community, local community, do anything about that? How can our county community, how can our state community, how can our nation, how can the community of nations address and alleviate the miseries of the people around us? As it says here, some examples, alleviating the miseries of refugees dispersed throughout the world, assisting migrants and their families. This is part of what it is just simply to be a Christian, is to be able to say every person has human dignity. If I can help, I need to help. That's a life oriented towards the common good. Now, we'll talk about this more tomorrow, because tomorrow is, what is my responsibility? How do I participate in the common good? How do I participate in society in such a way that, yeah, what is my role? Now, we have five paragraphs talking about it and then some nuggets at the end. But we're going to talk a little bit more about, okay, if this is the case, if it is the case that every individual has dignity, if it is the case that rightful authorities, we have to work together for the common good, then what do I do? What is my call? Because that's always the question, right? It's too often we say, what should others do? Here's what the other people should do. Here's what the people in charge should do. But at some level, we have to say, okay, I'm only me. I have my meager circle of influence. But what can I do with that? And that's the question that we're going to not just ask tomorrow. That's the question we're going to have to ask ourselves and ask the Lord on a daily basis. So that can be intimidating, but don't be intimidated, because I'm praying for you. Please pray for me. My name is Father Mike. I cannot wait to see you tomorrow. God bless.
1: That was day 252 of Catechism in a Year with Father Mike Schmitz. And now we'd like to share audio from the Ascension app with scripture expert Jeff Cavins answering a question about why God would send an evil spirit to haunt Saul.
2: Well, I think that the easiest way to answer that is to start from the big picture and to realize that you have to read the Bible in the context of the entire Bible. You can't come to a conclusion about that particular text, which comes from 1 Samuel chapter 16, just a few verses after David is privately anointed the king of Israel, the second king after Saul, and Saul doesn't really know him that well. Certainly, I don't think he knows him really at all. David comes on the scene right after he is privately anointed king. The question is, did God purposely send a Holy Spirit to deal with Saul? Now, we got to back up and we have to realize what has happened to Saul at this point, that Saul was chosen as the first king of Israel, and he reigned approximately 40 years. Now, Saul didn't do everything right. In fact, there's one point where he breaks the law of God by offering a sacrifice himself. And then second, he does not wipe out the Amalekites, particularly the king of the Amalekites. And so twice he is grossly disobedient to the Lord as the king of Israel. And there are consequences to disobeying the Lord. And it says in 1 Samuel chapter 13 that the kingdom is going to be wrenched from Saul, and it's going to be given to a man after his own heart, which we know is going to be David. And so we pick up here and we see that the Spirit of the Lord departed from Saul. This is chapter 16 of 1 Samuel, verse 14. The Spirit of the Lord departed from Saul, and an evil spirit from the Lord tormented him. And Saul's servants said to him, "Behold now, an evil spirit from God is tormenting you. Let our Lord now command your servants who are before you to seek out a man who is skillful in playing the lyre. And when the evil spirit from God is upon you, he will play it, and you will be well." So Saul said to his servants, "Provide me a man who can play well and bring him to me." One of the young men answered, "Behold, I have seen a son of Jesse, the Bethlehemite, who is skillful in playing, a man of valor, a man of war, prudent in speech, and a man of good presence, and the Lord is with him." And so Saul sent messengers to get this young man whose name was David, and the Spirit of the Lord was with David. And when David played this music, it calmed this torturing, this whatever was happening to Saul, it calmed it down. Now the question is, does the Lord send demonic forces? And this is what people automatically assume, that we're talking about a demon, for example. But you have to remember how the Bible was written and the culture that it was written in. And if you come to the conclusion that God sent a demonic force to hassle Saul, you may be running into some other verses in the Bible that would contradict that. And so I'm talking particularly about James in the New Testament, James chapter 1 and verse 13, which says, "Let no one say when he is tempted, 'I am tempted by God,' for God cannot be tempted with evil, and he himself tempts no one." And so scholars have debated on this for quite some time, and a lot has been written about it, about this evil spirit that is tormenting Saul. And one of the conclusions which I would concur with is that Saul, as a result of being disobedient to the Lord, is now experiencing the fruit of the Spirit of God departing from Saul. It would be similar today if you were walking with God, but you committed mortal sin, your relationship with the Lord would be radically broken, severed, not wounded, broken. And there are consequences when that happens. And one of them might be that you are very depressed, very anxious, very, very paranoid. And this can be interpreted as, this is an evil spirit from the Lord. In other words, this is the consequences for my actions. And so he found the grace of God. He experienced the calming of God when a man with the Spirit of God played the lyre, which is a small harp. And that's what David did. And so we see the contrast here of disobedience with God with obedience. And maybe you've experienced that in your life as well. I know in my life, I have experienced times where I felt I was wrong. I made a bad decision. I said something or I did something that was not in tune with the Lord. And I experienced emotionally afterwards the consequences of that. And kind of felt like a... You know, I was being tortured, and you could say it was like an evil spirit had come upon me, or the presence of evil in the world as a consequence of my actions. And this is what I truly believe is happening to Saul at this point. Side note on that, if you are struggling with this and you have been disobedient to God in a grave way, which is mortal sin, get yourself to confession. And you restore this relationship with the Lord. And if you can, get some good praise music and some good worship music, play it in the car, at home, in your earbuds, and accept and realize the refreshing that comes from repentance.
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3: The FDA is reviewing the safety of the abortion pill mifepristone, but that review has reportedly been delayed until after the November midterm elections. Now, a federal judge has paused a lawsuit challenging the drug's approval and expanded access, allowing the FDA's review to continue before the case moves forward. Life Issues Institute will continue to closely monitor the situation and keep you posted on any updates to the FDA's review. We encourage you to join us in prayer that the FDA would be impartial and judge purely based on the facts. Innocent children are being killed every day by the deadly abortion pill, and mothers are being hung out to dry. More than 1 in 10 women who take the pill will suffer serious medical complications.
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1: Hello, I'm Father Mitch Pacwa, and welcome to EWTN Live, where we bring you guests from around the world, and we're going a distance for these guests. Tonight, our guests are two talented filmmakers, and EWTN is blessed to have them leading our work, the work of EWTN in Ireland. 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And it features more than 40 actors, crew, and support staff for film shot both in Ireland and in the United States. But before we go to talk to our guests, let's get a sneak peek.
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1: These spiritual forces try to prevent human beings from making a decision to love God.
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1: All right. Joining us via Skype from Limerick, Ireland, please welcome the two gentlemen behind EWTN's newest historical docudrama called Speak of the Devil, Spiritual Warfare.

0: They are also the leaders of EWTN Ireland, Campbell Miller and Aidan Gallagher. Campbell, Aidan, welcome.
1: Thank you, Father Mitch.
2: Thank you, Father.
0: So, why did you choose this theme of spiritual warfare? And my second question will be, why did you use the story of the prodigal son to tie this together?
1: Well, I suppose we decided on spiritual warfare because we believe that a film on spiritual warfare or a docudrama is needed now today more than ever. Today, there are so many abominations taking place around the world. We have abortion coming here to Ireland, and it's at an all-time high. And of course, people are dabbling more and more in the occult. So we feel that people are opening themselves to Satan and his demonic powers, and they don't even have the weapons or the armor to actually defend themselves when they actually do that.
0: And we'll talk about that too, because you go into what are the armor, what are the weapons. But why the prodigal son as a way to describe it? I mean, it seems that most of the sin of the prodigal son has to do with sins of the flesh and the allurements, the attractions of pleasure and money. Why did you use that to deal with spiritual warfare?
2: I think the prodigal son story has been such a popular one throughout the ages, one that has resonated with people for centuries. Mm-hmm. And I think the primary reason we've chosen it is that it goes to the very

0: life to the full. So I think it's very important because all of us are sinners. We've all sinned in one way or another. Mm-hmm. And to reach out to everybody to say that, you know, this being the age of mercy, that the merciful Father is there and he's waiting for us to return to his mercy and to gain forgiveness through his mercy.
1: In Pope St. John Paul's encyclical, Dives in Misericordia, which means rich in mercy, he uses that phrase, Dives in Misericordia, rich in mercy, from Ephesians chapter 2. But if anything characterizes that encyclical on the mercy of God the Father, it would be the prodigal son. And that's a key passage from Luke 15 that Pope St. John Paul used in that encyclical. Did that have much influence, or is it just the general sense of the importance of the prodigal son and mercy?
2: It was more just the general sense mm-hmm. of mercy, and that no matter what sin that you make, that our loving Father is always looking for us to come back home. And that was something that we wanted to make sure came across in the movie.
1: Yes.
2: That we see the Father as the Hound of Heaven, always wanting his sons and daughters to come back home.
1: Yeah, I think that's a good point. And I would just add, from Pope St. John Paul's encyclical, Rich in Mercy, he brings up that because the Father shows mercy to the prodigal son, he is able to sustain his relationship as father. If he was harsh, he would have lost his son and he would no longer be father. And you see that in this movie, that the father in this movie is very close to his son, very committed to helping his son develop in defending himself. But he, even when his son goes away, he maintains his fatherhood. And that's a key element of his mercy.
0: Yes. And one thing that certainly Campbell and I were aware of when we were making the film is that in the actual scripture passage describing and telling the story of the prodigal son, it does say that even when the son was far off, you know, once the son had discovered the fault of his ways and had decided to come back to the father, it does say even when he was some distance from home, but he had decided to come back, the father had been keeping look out for him. Mm-hmm. And that's one of the messages we wanted to convey, certainly to all who see this production, that God continually looks out for us. Even though we are in sin, he still loves us. He wants us to come back to him. He yearns for us to return to the fold. But he's constantly, you know, keeping an eye out for us, keeping watch out for us. So I do think that's the essence, and as Campbell referred to it a second ago, that the Hound of Heaven is always there trying to follow us up and discover where we are in order to inspire us to convert and come back to him.
1: As folks can see, we're showing a little clip, a scene from the film, and you have portrayed this as sort of a generic Middle Ages period. It's nothing specific. It's not connected with some historical event. It's using this medieval setting. And why did you choose these medieval-looking characters and scenes?
2: So we went with the medieval look because that is what people are seeing quite a lot now on television. It seems to be the theme that is quite prevalent. You have large TV series.

0: movies now on the History Channel, etc., that such as Vikings or Northmen or Game of Thrones, and they all have that look. So we wanted to make sure that we reached out to multiple generations, and including the younger generation that are used to seeing those shows, that they may want to actually watch this one. And one of the things we did was set it as a medieval look, but we didn't want to be pinned down to any specific time period. So somebody said, this is Viking, or is this something else? And no, we wanted first of all, the story to come across, and people just to concentrate actually in the story and not to be sidelined by anything else that may be happening or what they're seeing on screen.
1: And in this, anybody who has read much about the Middle Ages, you had lots of smaller groups fighting each other locally. There were plenty of family and friends that you were close to, and then there were enemies that opposed you and tried to undo you, and it tended to be more local. You capture that sense. And one of the images that you use in this is the father trying to explain to his son, Paul, that you have to understand your enemy, you have to know who your enemy is and how to deal with them. Let me show a clip with that, and then we'll have you talk about it.
2: I think the first rule of any battle, of any kind of war, is to know your enemy. Know your enemy. And that's especially crucial for us today because many people have no clue who he is or even that he exists. They're living in a situation where they're in the middle of a battlefield and have no idea. So for us, we have to know who the enemy is, that it is Satan and his demonic allies.
3: You must always be on your guard. The enemy is a master of deception.
4: I want to be able to fight like you, Father. I want to take the enemy head on.
3: You will, but it takes preparation and practice. You'll learn how to defend yourself first.
4: Will you teach me, Father?
3: Yes, of course. First rule is to know your enemy. Know their strengths, his weaknesses, and how he fights.
1: One of the mistakes people can make when they see that scene is to think that you're just training kids to beat up or stab other people with swords. That's not the point. You're using this as an image for spiritual warfare, correct?
0: That's right, yes.
1: Yeah. And the point about deception is key because the enemy is the master of deception. And I always go back to John chapter 8, where our Lord says that Satan is a liar and the father of lies and a murderer from the beginning. His two tactics are deception and death. How does that come into play in your film?
0: Well, one of the things that we want the people to come away from, especially regarding that scene that we just saw, is that the greatest deception that the evil one carries out is making people believe he doesn't actually exist. And we want people to realize from watching this that he does exist, and you need to know your enemy. And as well as knowing your enemy, you also need to know yourself. So you need to know the strengths and weaknesses of the enemy and the strengths and weaknesses of yourself. And from that, we can win any battle. And we can use the tools, the armor, and the weapons that have been given to us to defeat the evil one.
5: And one thing, Father, if I can even add to that, one of the primary things we also envisaged when we're making the movie is the fulfillment of God's will, in everyone's lives. In other words, God has called us into being. a given purpose at this particular point in time or whatever, you know, period you are born in. And so what is the battle? You know, what is the spiritual battle or what is spiritual warfare all about? Well, certainly, I think at the very root of it is the deception that can be given by the devil to pull us away from the path of life that God calls us to. The deceptions that will call us away from fulfilling God's will for us as individuals and for the families or communities, you know, where we live. So for me, you know, spiritual warfare can actually be quite a simple thing, even though it is obviously very complex, but it can be simple in the sense that, Lord, help me to do your holy will this day, in this moment, you know, in this hour, and in whatever task that you're partaking in. Because if you're successful, as Mother Angelica said, moment by moment, minute by minute, then taking one day at a time, you're fulfilling God's will gradually. Mm-hmm. And you are winning that spiritual battle. But of course, I'm sure later on in the program, we'll be talking about the tools which will help us do that.
1: Yeah, for sure we'll talk about those tools. But I think the way you depict the Father and Son preparing for that spiritual battle in two ways. On one hand, physically, where the Father teaches him how to fight with a sword, and then mentally by playing chess and helping the boy to see that. So you've got, you know, this battle, and the preparation for it is to, again, know your strengths, both in the physical and the mental and spiritual and all the other aspects of our lives that are necessary for being able to fight this war against the spiritual powers.
5: Yes, and I think part of our thinking there is that through prayer, we do get, obviously, mental and physical inspiration. For example, one of the primary things that we focus on is the Eucharist and Eucharistic adoration. So if you just consider for a second, you know, as you sit with our Lord in the real presence in adoration, there are some wonderful things that can happen. For example, you're not only are you there adoring our Lord in the real presence, but inevitably he is helping you with a proper life-affirming thought process. That is life-affirming in the sense that it's helping you understand his will and hopefully fulfill it. But going out from that, you know, with a more clarified or exact understanding of what the will of God calls us to, we know that the grace of God will be there for us to physically carry out what we spiritually and mentally understand, you know, through that engagement.
1: Yeah. I think that that's very key, and a very important element of engaging in spiritual warfare is to know that it's there. I mean, it's St. Paul in Ephesians chapter 6, who says, you are not contending against mere human beings, but against the spiritual powers, and clearly against the devil himself. And oftentimes, he will use the people he has tempted already to try to induce us to sin. But the person who is in the background is Satan himself. And we have to have this preparation. There's another clip I'd like us to take a look at is where you talk about the armor of God. And think about it in terms of Ephesians chapter 6, where St. Paul describes this physical warfare. Let's take a look at that clip.
2: St. Paul speaks in Ephesians 6 about the armor of God. And he goes on to list some of the things that are, some of them are spiritual disciplines, things like scripture, the virtues. And in those, he tells us, he kind of associates these different things with parts of the armor that were being used by the Roman imperial soldier at the time. So he uses that imagery. So for instance, he speaks of a helmet that we have to put on. The helmet is salvation. In another place, he says a hope of salvation.
3: It's important to know the weapons you have available to you and know how to use them. Always keep the blade sharp. Take your whetstone and push down your sword, counting each stroke. Now, you try.
4: Like this.
3: All the way down. You must practice with your weapons. Be good at using them. Not only will the enemy see what you're doing, but if they decide to attack, you'll be ready.
4: I will, Father. I want to be strong like you.
3: It's not about physical strength, Paul. It's about keeping the mind strong and the soul pure. That's where the enemy can do the most damage.
2: And he says the breastplate that protects our heart and our inner self here is righteousness.
1: This imagery that you present in the film, you draw, like St. Paul, that the one offensive weapon that St. Paul mentions in Ephesians 6 is the sword, but the sword of the Holy Spirit, namely sacred scripture itself, and that this is a sword is a symbol of the Word of God. It's a symbol going back all the way to the book of Judges, when one of the judges takes on the king of the Moabites. So, this is a very ancient image of the sword as a symbol of the Word of God. Do you have anything that you wanted to add on that and the way you're using that in this film?
0: Well, we wanted to follow with that that theme of the sword, because that's what people actually think of, and it is the offensive weapon. So we wanted to make quite a big deal of it when the father is given his son his first sword. And he receives it, and the son at that point knows what he can do with the sword. But not only that, the father says it's more than just that. You have to be able to use it well. You need to know how to use it in the battle. So we want, and that also that to come across there, that you need to keep your sword sharp. So you need to read your scriptures every day. And that is brought up in the movie itself.
1: In some ways, not only reading scripture, but also taking time to meditate and pray and more deeply understand the scripture. This would be nicely symbolized by using the whetstone to sharpen the sword so that you know how to use the scriptures as precisely as our Savior did when he was tempted by Satan in the wilderness. Every time he refuted Satan's temptations, he used sacred scripture to do so.
5: Yes, and I think that was one of the primary considerations we had for the film, that I know as a boy growing up myself, there was a great focus on the Mass, focus on the Rosary, but maybe not so much a focus on the Scripture. Mm-hmm. Now, that may seem a bit odd, but what I'm trying to say is that through this film, we have tried to demonstrate that ignorance of Scripture is ignorance of God. If you do want to keep yourself ready for a spiritual battle, keep your wits, your senses, and your soul, and your heart keen and clean, then a daily reading of sacred scripture is so very important. Mm-hmm. And it's so often very peculiar how our Lord can sometimes direct your mind and your heart towards specific scriptural pieces when perhaps a life crisis, whether that's mild or significant, may present itself. But the habitual and just daily reading of Scripture is paramount to, I think, Christian living and to the heart of this movie.
1: Something that any athlete knows and that soldiers also know very well is that you practice with the tools, whether it's playing with a soccer ball or a baseball or football, or whether it's using a sword or a firearm, whatever it might be. You practice a lot so as to develop muscle memory, and that when something unexpected happens, you can react automatically. You can react faster than your mind would have thought through the steps because you've got that muscle memory. Musicians know that from playing their scales. This is one of the ways humans learn. And that applies to the use of sacred scripture as well as the other tools of our spiritual warfare. You have to be well practiced long before the combat with the evil one so that you react with spiritual muscle memory.
0: That's right, and that's what we wanted to come across with this, because you actually see the father and son practicing many times in the movie, and the father is gives him the real sword. They move from having wooden swords to actually a real sword, and we make that a big moment in it because the father wants him to practice with that, because he knows someday he is going to have to use that sword in battle. And just like ourselves, when we can quote scripture and have scripture in our pockets in that moment that we actually need it, that's where we want to be in this battle.
5: And also, Father, just in relation to what you said about preparedness, one big thing I think in the scripture life or the spiritual life, as you just mentioned previously, is being a state of preparedness. So that if attacks do come your way, that there is a pre-awareness, you know, of what you should do. For example, St. Bernard in the past, and his writing said, in doubts and in difficulties, fly to Mary. In trials and in times of despair, fly to Mary. And he compared her to like a mother hen that basically spreads her wings to shield her young, you know, beneath her wings and protect them. So through the recitation of the Holy Rosary, which is, that is a really powerful way of seeking that immediate preparedness to shield oneself, you know, in a spiritual battle, spiritual struggle or spiritual warfare situation. And the second one, which we all know is such incredibly strong, is simply the name of Jesus. We know Jesus is the Lord. He's a king, the Most High. So, and as we pronounce his name, everyone in heaven, on earth, and below the earth must bow. You know, it's written in the Holy Scripture. So we know that's true, and faith, we have to be in that state of preparedness to simply mention the name of Jesus, and the evil spirits will flee.
1: Campbell and Aidan, let's take a little break. We need to do that at this point in the show. But I'd like to come back and develop that some more. You know, what are some of this variety of spiritual tools and weapons and armor that we need in this present time? So I ask you to stand by and all the rest of you to stay with us as we continue on this discussion about spiritual warfare with Campbell Miller and Aidan Gallagher from our EWTN studios in Limerick, Ireland.
6: The Catechism of the Catholic Church has a great quote from St. John Chrysostom on prayer in paragraph 2744. It reads, quote, "Nothing is equal to prayer. 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Close quote. That's the power of prayer. So, what are we waiting for? Let's get to praying.
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1: All right, so we are continuing on our discussion with Campbell Miller and Aidan Gallagher from Ireland, from Limerick, Ireland, and we're talking about the newest EWTN documentary, Speak of the Devil, Spiritual Warfare. And this is going to be airing Wednesday, October 20th at 10 p.m. Eastern Time. And it'll be repeated on Saturday, October 23rd at 8 p.m. Eastern Time. And also, if you're interested in what they're doing, you can learn more about EWTN's work in Ireland by going online to EWTNIreland.com, EWTNIreland.com, or EWTN.ie. So have to find more about that. Aidan, we were discussing right before we had to go to break the variety of spiritual armor and weapons that we have to engage in the spiritual warfare. And you were warning that one of the very important temptations of the devil is to get you to believe that he doesn't exist, to deny that your enemy is out there, is not at all unlike Adolf Hitler acting like a nice guy in Munich. You know, this is a deception. And the evil one does that. But we also have lots of tools in our Catholic faith to engage in this spiritual warfare. You mentioned the rosary and our devotion to the Blessed Mother and seeking refuge with her. What else did you think of during this documentary?
5: Yeah, I would like people to take away from the film and take away from this conversation that the essence of spiritual warfare, in a way, can be quite simple. And here's what I mean. As my mother used to advise us when we were children, as soon as you awake in the morning, you know, bring your mind to the presence of God and preferably kneel down at your bedside and say your morning prayers, inviting God and Our Lady into your day. Because as a statement of faith, saying to God, "Jesus, there's nothing that will come across my path today that you and I cannot handle." Mm-hmm. And why would we say that? Well, again, it's back to what I referenced earlier, that our obligation and our duty is to fulfill the will of God and His calling in our lives and the lives we find ourselves interacting with others. So that simple method of morning prayer and obviously night prayer, you know, thanking God for the graces of the day, for perhaps offering an act of contrition for the venial sins that were unintentionally, you know, committed during that day, but thanking God for the graces of that day and looking forward to fulfilling His will the following day. But moving on from that, Father, I think it's obviously much more complex than that, that we have to, we're trying to encourage people to set into their lives a simple structure of regular daily Mass for the reception of Holy Communion under the right circumstances, where obviously you're free of sin, you know, before receiving the Blessed Sacrament. Frequent confession, and what we've tried to lead people to realize in this film, because there is a certain amount of the food is devoted to the Sacrament of Reconciliation, that there's such a tremendous forgiveness and grace available through the Sacrament of Reconciliation, which then brings us into full communion with our Lord and empowers us as we go about our way to again try and fulfill his holy will. So what we're saying is regular scripture prayer, daily Mass and as often as we can, the recitation of the rosary, and I would even challenge people that if you find the rosary long, try and just work in one decade a day in a scripture way, because as we've said to people in the past, the rosary is essentially scriptural. If you pray one decade a day for the week, we are obviously praying the full rosary by the end of the week. And of course, devotion to the Blessed Sacrament. But there is just one last part that is very worth mentioning, and that is, if you can, to some degree, do some penance like fasting, and you're trying to put love in with fasting. It's better to have a small penance offered with love than doing a really rigorous fast without love. So it's all about trying to keep in a contemplative way in the back of your mind that, you know, God is my Father, Mary is my mother, and as you go about your day to try and fulfill his will in your own life and his calling amongst others.
1: One of the things that you also discuss in the film is the need for each Christian to protect their brothers and sisters in this spiritual and physical battle, and that it's very important to have your brothers and sisters' backs, as they say in the military. You want to make sure that you're taking care of them. Let's show the clip and then we'll discuss it.
2: Part of the body that's left uncovered, unprotected, and that's the back. You think about it, you've got the head and the breastplate and all the other things, but the back is unlike medieval armor where you have a coat of mail and it covered over the back. The Romans, it wasn't. So why not? Because the Romans were taught, the soldiers were taught to cover each other's back, that they were to fight in a kind of formation in a way where your sword and your shield protected the back of your comrade. And that in itself is a powerful thing. St. Paul doesn't mention it in that place, but he does talk about pray for each other.
8: I thought these boys be putting up a better fight than this. You must be getting old. On your left, Paul. The boy be as good as you, son. Stay my back. I have you covered.
9: Yes, Father.
8: We're stronger together.
9: Yes, Father.
8: Continue. Can't be distracted by the things of this world.
10: When a soldier is in combat, we have individual arms. We have our sidearm. We may have our M16 or what have you. We have individual weapons. We have magazines with us. We may have a field knife. We may have hand grenades, okay? These are the equivalent of sacramentals, medals, holy water, blessed salt, the rosary.
1: So and this is where you bring up that there is the need to cover each other, but also a need to have facility with a variety of the spiritual weapons and tools at hand for us, available to us.
0: That's right. So as Paul Thigpen mentions in the movie, and when St. Paul talks about the back being uncovered, and he takes that from the Roman soldier. And we need to cover each other's back. We need to pray for each other and pray for our brothers and sisters here in Christ. And as well as having that armor there, we also have the sacramentals, that we have them that we can use, which is, they mentioned, the holy water, the blessed salts, and also the medals. So as Catholics, you will see in a lot of Catholic homes the holy water font at the door of the house to keep the house safe. Mm-hmm. And also, we wear medals to keep us safe when we're out. And as a young boy, having just passed my driving test, one of the things that my mother wanted to do and to make sure that I was kept safe was put that miraculous medal in the car. And so this miraculous medal got hidden in the car somewhere just to keep me safe when I was out in the road. And as Catholics, we really believe in that. We really believe that these are powerful weapons in keeping us safe against the evil one.
1: Mm-hmm. A priest friend of mine, he's passed away now, a Jesuit who worked near the Mexican border, right on the border, in fact, and he did a lot of work on both sides of the border, Father Rick Thomas. And he was constantly confronting people engaged in what they call Santeria and other forms of the occult. And he would bless, using the traditional blessing of salt, 500 pounds of salt at a time. Get 500-pound bags, and that when confronted with the blessed salt, which was used from the early church for exorcism, the witches and the practitioners of Santeria and others would, it would freak them out and undo them. These are very important spiritual tools for fighting against the lies of the evil one and the murderous intent of the evil one. And we need these tools to help us.
5: And Father, you mentioned previously about the shield of faith and the breastplate. As I'm sure you know, in Ireland we have St. Patrick's breastplate, the wording of which is incredibly beautiful, and I believe, I was checking out earlier, is available from religious catalogue in the United States. Mm-hmm. But if I could just maybe quote some of it,
1: please,
5: for you, in relation to the imagery, the battle imagery that we just saw, where on all sides, sometimes you feel that you're being attacked. You feel that you need God at your back, at your side, in your front, etc. But St. Patrick's breastplate, and it's a beautiful prayer to pray for spiritual protection, but it goes, Christ with me, Christ before me, Christ behind me, Christ beneath me, Christ above me, Christ on my right hand, Christ on my left hand, Christ all around me, shield in the strife. Christ with me waking, walking, and sleeping. Christ in every heart thinking of me. Christ in every tongue speaking to me. Christ in every eye that sees me. And Christ in every ear that hears me. And through that prayer, which is available through religious catalogue, I think what our Lord is saying to us is that if we pray it, He can be there with us in every moment of the day, not just while we are by ourselves, but in the hearts and minds and communications that we have with other people. Because, as I said previously, being in a state of preparedness, you've invited our Lord into those. You've preempted anything that you'll come across that day in terms of spiritual warfare. You've preempted those situations by inviting our Lord into all those situations to have your back, to keep you protected, no matter what direction the evil one may decide to approach you from.
1: Yeah, I think that's a great prayer. And, you know, it was attributed and composed by St. Patrick, who was himself, he made himself very vulnerable by

0: going to Ireland and preaching. He didn't have some sort of Roman army behind him or anything. He was just out there trusting Christ's protection as he addressed the paganism of ancient Ireland. And the Lord used him to bring your nation to Christ, making it one of the earliest Christian nations.
1: That's right, he did. And I'm sure coming to Ireland at that time, you know, must have been quite scary and not knowing really what all was ahead of him. And of course, he came back the second time. But to be bringing Christ to Ireland, to a pagan country, and he must have been using a lot of the tools that we are talking about here today. I'm sure they were badly needed, especially during a pagan period.
0: Yeah. And he was himself something of a prodigal son in that he had not been a studious or particularly virtuous young man, young boy, when he was captured as a and taken as a slave from Britain to Ireland. And he had to go through a conversion while he was a slave. And then, you know, even though his family was Catholic, his grandfather was a priest and I think his father a deacon, but he hadn't experienced conversion. And when he did, he returned to Ireland with the spiritual weapons needed for the winning of Ireland to Christ.
2: Yeah, that's right. And one thing that is very evident about St. Patrick's writings and his confession is that he said he prayed 100 times per day. Mm-hmm. Now, it's interesting maybe to read into that in a way, because obviously being he was a worker, did he actually spend 100 times a day on his knees? Probably not. And in that sense, it is more likely that he had countenance of God, had awareness of God, or had that preemptive ability or that idea of having God present in his mind as he went about his work. So in other words, as we know from the saints, St. Therese, St. Faustina, etc., you know, if you're carrying out your work in a contemplative manner, doing it to the best of your ability for the glory of God, that in essence, you know, is a prayer. But I think, you know, just relating it back, St. Patrick, back to the modern day, as we all know, you know, Ireland has slipped significantly in terms of its values, in terms of its morality in this past 10 years. And what we're seeking to do in this film is almost release the ideals of St. Patrick and sound Christian principle in a society that in a lot of sectors has forgotten about the existence of God and the relevance of him, you know, to their lives.
0: Mm-hmm. Well, one of the things as I was listening and watching the video, I had a distinct sense that even though the scenes and the actors look medieval, and with a lot of authenticity to that, there's also a real modern quality to what you are presenting. There's a modern sense of issues at stake in rejecting faith and such. I was wondering, how did the actors themselves engage the message of this whole video?
1: So the good thing about choosing a story like The Prodigal Son is that just about everybody has already heard it.
0: Sure.
1: The people have came across it, whether in church or at school, as religion is taught here in schools. So it was that was the easy part. And we were very lucky that we had quite a few Christian actors actually being part of the cast. Mm-hmm. So they enjoyed being part of telling this story in a new and different way. But also, they knew that this was going to make a difference if we were able to actually share this story with others. And as one of the actors and the main actor that played the father, he said, this story actually should be shown and told in all schools. And that is great that we're getting that from a cast from today's society, because again, we're part of the media world, and the media world is very secular. So when you yeah. manage to put together a cast and a crew like we did for this film, it's wonderful that there were so many Christian people came together and were behind the story that was being told and the reasons for actually telling this story.
0: Now, we have a couple minutes. Just give us a brief sense of some of the other things going on with EWTN in Ireland.
2: Yes, it's a very exciting time for us here, Father Mitch. We, for a good few years now, we have been working on a schools program where we have looked at the beautiful range of children's short DVDs. They're around about 30 minutes long. Mm-hmm. So there's literally 150, 200 of those. So we have taken around about 100 of them and related them to the catechism and the school curriculum. Mm-hmm. Now, that is a very blessed task, because working with the teachers, that have, as we have been over this last 7 or 8 years, they say that those visual aids, that is the EWTN DVDs, are very, very helpful in helping portray the importance of sacraments, the importance of Holy Communion, First Confession, Baptism, Confirmation, the Holy Rosary, the Mass, the Holy Mass. So conveying the nature of that and the proper theology of that over to the children. So that's one very exciting project that we're embarking upon, north and south here in Ireland.
0: And it sounds like you're giving to the students in Ireland what Paul's father did in the film. And they're giving them those tools at an early stage. I'm afraid, though, that we are running out of time here. Again, I want to tell folks, Speak of the Devil, Spiritual Warfare will show Wednesday, October 20th at 10 p.m. Eastern, and Saturday, October 23rd at 8 p.m. Eastern. And you can learn more about EWTN's work in Ireland by going online to EWTNIreland.com or just EWTN.ie. Thank you both for being with us. I'm sorry that we are so out of town. It's a lot of fun. But Lord bless you, all of our brothers and sisters in Ireland, at EWTN and throughout your country and here as well. Almighty God bless you all, the Father, the Son, and the Holy Spirit. Amen. And we ask you all, whether in the United States or in Ireland, to please keep us in between your gas bill, electric bill, and cable bill, and we'll pay our bills and do these shows. Thank you.
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4: The month of September is devoted to Our Lady of Sorrows. It commemorates the profound union of heart that existed between the Mother of the Redeemer and the Savior, through which she experienced many interior sorrows as a consequence of His mission. We ask Mary to pray for us so that we can unite ourselves to her in her sorrow, in the hope that we will one day also share her joy in the triumph of her Son.
5: Christ is the Answer with Father John Ricardo. John chapter 11, verses 21 to 26. This is the story of Lazarus. Lazarus has died. Lazarus is one of his best friends. Just before this passage, we hear the news that Martha and Mary send word to Jesus that the one you love is sick. And the next line in the scripture is, "Now because Jesus loved Martha and Mary and Lazarus, he stayed where he was. His friend's in need, he can heal, they've seen him heal before, and yet somehow because he loves him, he stays. And Lazarus dies." And then Jesus shows up 3 days later and is greeted by Martha and Mary, who confront him with the words, "Lord, if you had been here, my brother would never have died." Rather applicable for many of us in our lives. We ask the Lord to do one thing because we're certain it is what we think is best, when in fact he has something which far surpasses what we ask for. The challenge is, in waiting for that to happen, we go through very trying times, which oftentimes makes us wonder, does he really care?
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9: Our Blessed Lord considered the three possible forms of church government. The democratic would be one in which a majority vote decides, in which everyone has an entirely different opinion of what is to be. The aristocratic is an appeal not so much to the majority or to the masses, but rather an appeal to an aristocracy, a House of Parliament, a Senate, a Congress, a House of Lords. And the theocratic is one in which God chooses one man, as he chose Abraham and Isaac and Jacob and Moses, and guides and protects and directs this man. Peter holds the primacy not only of honor, but also of jurisdiction over the church. He is the vicar of Christ. He is the first pontiff. He is the first pope.
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12: 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O Holy Spirit, Lord and Giver of life, we glorify you. 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
16: Well, good evening and welcome back to the Journey Home program. I'm your host, John Mark Grody, and here on EWTN, we have this great privilege on the Journey Home program to hear a story, to hear the good work that the Lord has done in our lives. And tonight we're joined by Dr. Tory Backham, former Episcopal priest, and he's now the director of the Benedictine Center for Family Life in Atchison, Kansas. Doctor,
17: good to meet you.
16: Thanks for coming on the show tonight and for sharing your story. I really appreciate you being here for that.
17: Thank you.
16: Yeah, I'm going to step way back and let you begin. Where does your particular journey with the Lord begin?
17: Well, it begins pretty close to where I am now. It's in Kansas. I'm a fifth generation Kansan. Both of my parents are from Kansas. Their parents were from Kansas. Their parents were from Kansas. My dad's side is largely Baptist. My mother came from a long line of Quakers. Her father and that whole line were Quakers, and we can trace the lineage back to some of the early settlers who were abolitionists. So these are the groups of people that moved out from Pennsylvania and the East Coast to stop the spread of slavery. Wow. Kind of over our dead bodies was their attitude. My mom started going to the Episcopal Church before I came onto the scene, but then she stepped out of church. That might have had a little influence on my becoming an Episcopalian when I was in my early 20s. So it started in Kansas. There was some devotion, especially among my grandparents. I told you about my grandfather, who's a Quaker farmer. My grandmother was a Baptist. She had 10 children. I tell people she wasn't Catholic. She was old school Baptist.
16: Yeah.
17: A very saintly woman, had a huge influence on my life. Loved her deeply. And 8 of her children were girls. And one of them became really close to, she was the only one who married outside of Protestantism into the Catholic Church. And I spent a good bit of time with her when I was growing up. She had an important influence in my life. So that was kind of the journey, just, you know, Heinz 57, Protestantism in the middle of the United States, certainly not agnostic, but not everybody was practicing.
16: Yeah. Was there a particular church or group that you attended growing up?
17: Well, through my elementary years, I was largely unchurched. My parents separated when I was young. Okay. My brother and I moved to Kansas City, and we lived with our mom. And so we were largely unchurched the years we lived in Kansas City. I think there was a Nazarene church bus that came by the apartment complex where we lived, and we went to Sunday school or vacation Bible school. We moved to Texas to live with our father, who was Baptist, so we started attending what was an interdenominational Baptist youth group. The thing I learned about, you know, Texas, though, is that everybody's Baptist, you know, even the Catholics, and so it was just the culture. And so we kind of made our way into the faith. Mm-hmm. I was baptized in the Baptist church. Mm-hmm. And spent the next few years. While I was in college, I was in a Baptist college, but I started exploring Anglicanism, mm-hmm. partly through the writings of, you know, Lewis and, you know, the usual suspects, yeah. C.S. Lewis and John Stott. So I went to an Episcopal seminary in Pittsburgh, not as a postulant, but just to explore. Mm-hmm. And while I was there, I became an Episcopalian.
16: Okay.
17: Yeah.
16: Up to this point, would you say that you were still sort of nominally generally Christian, or had you had a come to Christ moment?
17: Yeah, well, I'm just tied in with the baptism. I encountered the resurrected Christ.
16: Right.
17: And so, yeah, and I was Baptist, you know, Baptists believe in what they call believer's baptism. And so you had to have a profession of faith, you had to have a testimony. Mm-hmm. And I did have those. The Baptist quasi-Baptist, it was an ecumenical youth group,
16: sure.
17: was very influential. I don't know if you've seen the new movie out, Jesus Revolution.
16: I have not yet.
17: But that was on the, I was on the tail end of that. Gotcha. That came to Texas. So Keith Green was a well-known musician, and Leonard mm-hmm. Ravenhill was this holiness preacher, and they, English holiness preacher, and they set up shop in Lindell, Texas, which is about halfway between Dallas and Tyler in East Texas. And so my girlfriend, who was Catholic, and myself, we would meet there for this youth group Bible study young people from all over East Texas would come. Wow. Keith Green would play the piano and Leonard Ravenhill would give an exhortation. So that was a very intense time. I really received my call into the ministry during that time. My girlfriend, who was Catholic, became a Wycliffe Bible translator,
18: wow,
17: which she's done

0: you know, I was exploring options, you know. So, no, I thought about, I was good with languages. I thought about being a Wycliffe Bible translator. Actually, I went to Wycliffe. They had these summer institutes of linguistics programs. I studied at a university for a while to study linguistics, thinking I might do that. I never could see myself as a Baptist pastor. I just felt like I would fail miserably. And I'm sure I would have. And but it was during that season of discernment, well, do I become a missionary? And I would go home and work on my grandfather's farm, picking apples. He had an apple orchard, and doing a lot of praying and thinking, and I was also reading all these Episcopalian books, Anglican books, C.S. Lewis.
1: Oh, right, yeah.
0: And Stott, Chesterton, his both pre- and post-Catholic books.
1: Yeah.
0: And
1: why did those spark your interest? What were they? Where did they fit in kind of your world?
0: Well, I think, you know, I don't think Catholicism was a possibility for me at that time, because I didn't know any Catholics, really, other than this one aunt who lived in another part of the country, though I was drawn to her. I remember once she said to me, "Tori, the Baptist taught me Jesus, but Catholics made him beautiful to me." I never forgot that. I mean, it was like the best apologetic. But I didn't know Catholics, except for this girlfriend. And my dad was deeply anti-Catholic, and, you know, viscerally so. And I think Anglicanism was the closest I could get to Anglicanism without totally destroying our relationship. And even becoming Anglican really put a strain on our relationship, but it survived. I mean, that story gets better later on. Sure. So there were those factors, just geography, what was available. I could attend Episcopal churches without being disowned. And, you know, I didn't know enough, frankly. I just didn't know enough. But I kept, you know, looking and searching. And then I studied church history. And the more I studied church history, I started questioning some of the narrative that I had been taught early on.
1: Sure.
0: I remember taking a class. I was for 1 year in a Baptist seminary before I went to the Episcopal seminary. And I took a class with really a wonderful teacher. I still am delighted by him. Tom Nettles is his name, and he taught many years at Southern Seminary, but he taught a class on patristics. And I remember reading this book on patristics. And at the end of the semester, I'll never forget these, he said, because a lot of us are scratching our heads, like, you know, I never heard this in Baptist Sunday school class, you know. So he asked, well, how many of y'all think these early church fathers were Christian, that like knew the gospel? Because I mean, that was the kind of the conversation in the class.
1: Right.
0: And I raised my hand and I looked around and I was the only one in the class. And that was like, wow.
1: Yeah.
0: You know, I wasn't willing to say I agreed with them on everything, but I wasn't at all willing to say these guys aren't Christian. I mean, I knew enough to know, you know, it's really hard to be a revisionist when you're being persecuted. You know, when your faith is going to cost you your life, that's not when you go into revisionism.
1: Yeah.
0: You know, so that was an interesting moment.
1: Yeah. Yeah.
0: And I've had that moment over the years in different groups of Protestantism about, well, like, yeah, I really do think John Paul II is a Christian. Yeah. Not only that, I think he's actually probably right about almost everything, you know. So I've had that experience over the years as I've taken the journey.
1: Sure.
0: And in fact, you know, that's a lot of what you have to do when you take the journey, is repent of a lot of past inadequate solutions.
1: Mm. Yeah, you got to be open, right? It's like the beginning of the Gospel of Mark, Christ's first words there, repent and believe the gospel.
0: Yeah.
1: It's not the other way around. There has to be an initial repentance of just being open to maybe I'm wrong. Maybe there's more that God wants to give me, you know?
0: Yeah, absolutely. Absolutely. Yeah, I mean, so, you know, I mentioned my father's, we got his, he approached death a few years ago. You know, he told me he knew I was a man of God, was sorry that he opposed my spiritual journey as much as he had, which was kind of giving me tacit permission to go on. He didn't know I was thinking about the Catholic Church. I mean, we had lived so far apart that there was no reason to, you know, tell him those things. And I didn't want to give him heartburn. And so, but I felt like that was kind of a permission.

0: And then I started my process into the Catholic Church about a year after he died.
1: Wow. Mm-hmm. So backing it up a little bit, so you entered, when did you approach that Episcopal seminary and enter that ministry?
0: Great question. That was in the 80s, mid-80s, early to mid-80s. I had a great class by a really godly mentor, John Rogers. He was Karl Barth's last PhD student. And he taught a class on the atonement. They had these January terms, and I loved it. And I loved my years at that seminary. It was the great, wonderful bridge for kind of a renegade, messed up Baptist who didn't know what he really was, but just knew he wasn't Baptist. That was a great place for me to, right, to enter more fully into the world of the Church Fathers, into kind of a historical consciousness, though I would say that I would want to press them to enter more fully into the history of the Church. But really good people, solid. I still have many friends in that world, that camp.
1: We're speaking tonight with Dr. Tory Backham, former Episcopal priest. So it was a good experience at that seminary, and you ended up becoming a priest.
0: Yeah. My first job was in Little Rock, Arkansas. This was in the 80s. Bill and Hillary Clinton were... Bill was the governor. He lived two blocks from me. Wow. My boss, who really became one of the most important men and mentors of my life, his name was Joel Pugh. He was the dean of the cathedral. He had been a chaplain at Oxford University, I think the first American to ever do so. Rhodes Scholar, like Bill Clinton. So he and Bill were friends of sorts. So I tell people Little Rock is where I got my real education. I learned a lot from Joel, learned a lot from the people. And from there, I went to Kansas City again, which is my boyhood home. And I met Elizabeth, my wife, who was practicing law and waiting for me to show up. And we met and married within 8 months. And but I probably would have married her sooner, but I thought, you know, I got to at least wait 8 months. I'm an Episcopal priest. I don't want some lech from Arkansas coming into Kansas City. I didn't want that story. So, but no, we knew each other, knew right away. Of course, we were in our 30s, so we were older. And we had our first two daughters in Kansas City. And then that's when the Episcopal Church started to... the early stages of its implosion around the doctrine of marriage. And that's when I first was encountered with the question, you know, what is the nature of Christian marriage? And I realized I was woefully inadequate. Yeah. I was not prepared. Yeah. For that question, I actually, it was in Kansas City that somebody handed me a book by this new young Polish Pope, John Paul II, Crossing the Threshold of Hope. And I crossed an epistemological threshold at that point. Because, I encountered a mind I had never encountered before. He thought differently. He's not a linear thinker. He's a spherical thinker. And he's a poet. So even when he's writing prose, it's like poetry. I only understood about half of it because I had no background in Thomism or personalism, which are the categories out of which he thinks. So it started me on a journey of reading Aquinas and reading personalist philosophy to try to understand him better because I was mesmerized. And I continued that for many years, partly out of interest, partly more than interest, but I didn't really have an existential drive to do it until I was in D.C. Then it became no longer theoretical, you know.
1: Yeah.
0: So that was a really important chapter and phase.
1: Okay.
0: Yeah.
1: Yeah. Up to this point, I mean, you said you encountered this issue with marriage, but beyond marriage, you know, in terms of doctrine in general, like, what was your sense up to this point about the differences in doctrine, even between your upbringing and your Episcopalianism? Was it just, what did you make of those up to that point?
0: You know, I don't like to use this term, but I think in this instance it fits. You know, conservatives just like, we receive traditions and we live out of them without thinking so much about them, right? And then they're challenged. And then you go, well, why do I believe that? You know, why do I believe that marriage is between a man and a woman? You know, because you never had any reason to question it, right?
1: Right.
0: And so then you have to go back and you have to start

0: reading, and of course you read the scriptures, but you read the great minds that have interacted with it, with the teaching, and that's what I did, because it was tacit knowledge, that's why I don't think I was ever taught really anything about it, because it was like, well, of course, nobody questions this. Right. Well, that we were, there I was in the vortex of it. I was in the one Protestant denomination that was going to war over it.
1: Right.
0: And so I started looking around for, well, who makes sense? Who's helping me to answer my own questions? And of course, see, I had this background of a broken home. Mm. And a lot of that went on there that we don't need to get into, but it primed me to have a real sensitivity, because I several generations of broken homes, I understood what it did to children, and all of my siblings were affected by it deeply. I was affected by it. So it wasn't theoretical, I was going to have to make decisions about who would I marry, who would I not marry, and can I even be in a place like this? And that's when I realized I had to go deeper. And the person who took me by my hand and led me deeper was St. John Paul II.
1: Right.
0: Even before I knew what was going on.
1: Sure.
0: Yeah.
1: So what happened next? And at this point, you're still a priest and you're married. Now you have kids there.
0: Yeah, I went to Asbury Seminary to do a PhD. In missiology. I was working in with a church out of London, Holy Trinity Brompton, who started this thing called the Alpha Course that went worldwide, and I became a speaker for them. I served on their board. I did a dissertation on Augustine's Catechumenate and Wesley's Class Meeting, because those were the kind of the worlds I was straddling, and so I was interested in the whole nature of Christian hospitality, the history of hospitality. Asbury's really good at that. Had a wonderful doctoral mentor, Howard Snyder, who he himself studied at Notre Dame, did his doctorate at Notre Dame. So, I mean, I read more Catholic missiologists than I did Protestant in that program. So that, continued the development. And I also, there was a wonderful Methodist sage, he was retired president of Asbury College, that's been in the news recently because of the revival. But his name is Dennis Kinlaw. He would tell you in his later life that John Paul II was the most influential theologian in his life. And so once a month we would gather together, he and I, and we read through different works of John Paul II. I still hadn't hit an existential crisis, but I was more and more leaning into this man's thought world. So that was great. And those were special years. And that is a community I still love and am close to. The president of Asbury Seminary is a really fine man by the name of Tim Tennant. And he's been a really wonderful friend as I've made this journey into the Catholic Church.
1: Okay. So did you complete your PhD there?
0: I did. And then I got called to a church outside of D.C. in the D.C. area. That was one of these churches that broke away from the Episcopal Church to form a new Anglican body. And I went to serve that congregation, and I was there for 13 years.
1: Okay.
0: Yeah.
1: So 13 years. I mean, in all that time, the especially being drawn more and more to JP2, you were still comfortable with all that. It didn't cause an existential crisis yet. What happened next?
0: Well, I mean, the issue within Anglicanism continued to be at a low boil.
1: Yeah.
0: And of course, the cultural issues there in D.C., they continued. And then in my own parish, they continued. So I inherited a number of crises, legal crises, clergy sexual crises. And that just brought me to a place that I had to go deeper. Hmm. And I went deep into John Paul II. I remember I had some friends in London. I said to them, I said, here's what I'm struggling with in my parish. These are things I've inherited. And the only person who was helping me with them was actually the Episcopal bishop that I was in a lawsuit with. And it's wild. And Washington Post did a story on it, two stories on it, one in 2011, another in 2020. Then the New York Times did a story on it. So when you're pastoring a church and you have papers doing stories on it, it's a whole new world. But these friends in London, they said, Tori, you need to go see Don Renzo. I said, Don who? And they said, no, he's an Italian priest, Don Renzo Benetti. And I got on a plane.

0: plane to Rome to go see this man because these friends who I had great respect for said he can help you through this. And now, when you're an Anglican priest in DC and you get on a plane to go to Rome for help, you know you're in trouble. I was in trouble. And so, Don Renzo, I went to a retreat that he did in Sacrofano right outside of Rome, and he has this network of domestic churches, couples that he mentors and teaches. He basically is a master pedagogue, and he's taken John Paul II's philosophical anthropology and he's put it in the reach of the laity. So I walk into this room, and it's literally like 300 families. And it was just so beautiful, John Mark. And I felt like I'd died and gone to heaven. You know, and as I used to say, as an Anglican pastor, I didn't think that could happen in Rome. And it was like it's like Jesus's parable, the pearl of great price. I realized at that point I had to give up everything to possess that.
1: Yeah.
0: So over the next 5 years, I brought him to my parish every year to teach.
1: Wow.
0: That, went so-so. But I went over there every year. I went to Rome, went to Bovalone where he lived, and he really mentored me. And I think by that time, intellectually, I had converted, but emotionally, psychologically, and I'm also stubborn. I really, by this time, the Archbishop of Canterbury had appointed me to a post called the Six Preachers of Canterbury Cathedral, and he wanted me to be an agent of reconciliation between the dissidents and him, and I did my best to do that, did not succeed. And so, yeah, I just realized that Anglicanism, and I told this to the Archbishop. I mean, I went to him in person to resign and told him I was converting. And actually, the Episcopal bishop, who I had been in a lawsuit with, came with me, because he also walked with me on this.
1: Yeah.
0: And I just said, I don't believe in the Anglican project anymore. And I'm not angry. I'm not upset. I believe the Catholic Church is telling the truth. All the things that I care about, the things that I've given my life to understand and to live, I said, I think they're telling the truth. That doesn't mean I think every bishop is telling the truth and every personal Catholic. But I'm just saying the church as the church, I think it's holding the truth together. And the truth is more, and maybe more importantly, the truth is holding it. And so he was wonderful. And he said, Tori, if I were in your shoes, I'd probably do the same thing. He's a beautiful man.
1: Yeah.
0: And as you know, he's close friends with Pope Francis, but which that's a whole other thing. But he was really good to me and very kind, very pastoral, and that was hugely helpful, and as was the Episcopal Bishop of Virginia. So
1: well, let's pause there for a little break, and we'll pick it up and see all the fallout from that revelation, that connection there. We'll be back in just a couple minutes to hear the rest of Dr. Tori Bacham's story. I want to remind you that if you have a story, if you're a convert to the Catholic Church, we'd love to hear it. We'd love to know, where you came from. We'd love to hear what went on and how you ended up as a Catholic. And so check out chnetwork.org. We've got a newsletter there. We've got a contact form. We'd love to, again, hear from you and hear about your own journey to the Catholic Church. We'll be back again in just a couple minutes to hear the rest of Dr. Tori Bacham's story. See you then.

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2: I want to thank you very much for what you have done for us these years as we converted to Catholicism 2 years ago, and you had a huge influence on us, the information that we got from you. So I do want to say a huge thank you for this show.
3: 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I'm so excited.
4: Welcome back to the Journey Home program. We're entering the second half of our hour tonight, speaking with Dr. Tory Bacham, a former Episcopal priest. And we're going to talk about it more in a little bit here, but he's the director of Benedictine Center for Family Life in Atchison, Kansas. When we left off, you had just approached the Archbishop of Canterbury? Along with your Episcopal bishop, to tell them that you felt you could no longer be Anglican.
5: Right.
4: Yeah.
5: Yeah. And like I said, they were both great about it. Bishop Shannon Johnston, the Episcopal bishop, when I left Virginia, and though I wasn't under his jurisdiction any longer, we were close friends, and he gave me two commemorative coins, one at the beginning of John Paul II's pontificate and one at the end that had been minted in Krakow.
4: Wow.
5: And it was very moving, and it was out of his own personal collection. And so that was an important, turning point.
4: Yeah.
5: But I left with their blessing, mm-hmm. and I was grateful for that.
4: Did you have where was your family in all of this? What did your wife think about
5: this?
4: Well,
5: my wife was taking the journey with me, but her route was not John Paul II or the Polish Catholic Church. It was a Salesian spirituality, Jane de Chantal and St. Francis de Sales.
4: Yeah.
5: And of course, he was the Bishop of Geneva on the early stages of the Reformation. So Martin Bucer was the pastor of Geneva. This is just after Calvin died, and so he set up shop in Annecy, France.
4: Yeah.
5: We're going to go there this summer. Our oldest daughter's getting married in Germany, so after the wedding, we're going to go to Annecy, France,
4: wow.
5: and do a pilgrimage. So that was her route, and she went very deep into Salesian spirituality while we were in D.C. The head of the International Order of Oblates was her spiritual director, and so she was great for me because he was the great peacemaker, and he was
4: right.
5: 200 years ahead of his time at least,
4: yeah.
5: and 300 maybe, I don't know. And she would say, "Can I get a load of this?" And she'd give me something to read, and saying, yeah. you need to take this on, because we were in a very conflicted, angry moment in the life of Anglicanism, mm-hmm. In that part of the world. So I would like to say that I learned all the lessons that he had to teach. I don't think I did, but he helped me. I would have done worse than without him. So that was, she was like,
4: huge blessing.
5: She was totally in. My daughters are in different places. They're young adults. One of them, I think, will become Catholic. She's on that journey, goes to Mass regularly, obviously doesn't receive communion, but the other two, it's more challenging. The youngest went with me to Poland this last March. At the end of the trip, she came up on the bus, she was the photographer for the group, and she came up and she said, "Daddy, I now understand why you do what you do. I understand why you took this journey."
4: Yeah.
5: Yeah. So that was a special moment.
4: That's beautiful.
5: You get at a certain age with your children that you can't really explain stuff to them.
4: Right.
5: They just have to see it for themselves. Mm-hmm. So when people go with me to Poland, they understand why I do what I do. Mm.
4: So you left that meeting, and what was the process there from You had to. You mean you resigned there? But did you, join RCIA, or what was the process of entering the Catholic Church?
5: Yeah. Well, Father Paul Scalia and Father Dominic Legg, who's one of the Dominicans in D.C., they accompanied us. Father Dominic Legg took us through the catechism, kind of his version of personal catechesis. And it was Father Scalia who introduced me to Archbishop Naumann and Steve Minnis at Benedictine. I remember I came to his office once. I said, you know, I think we're supposed to convert. I want to convert, but I have no idea how to do it. And I'm really encumbered, and I don't think it's going to be easy. And he said, well, I was just in Kansas City, and they were looking for somebody like you.
4: Yeah.
5: So that was in 2018, and that was before I had the meeting with the Archbishop. Yeah. But I had the March meeting with Archbishop in November of 2019. And so,

0: So we were talking, and then the position in Kansas City opened up in Atchison at Benedictine College. So we came in. Then COVID hit, like right in the middle of that kind of transition. So it took us a while to get out there. We didn't get out there until the summer of 2020, but I actually started my job in February of 2020.
1: Wow.
0: Yeah.
1: That's really wonderful. I mean, one thing that we're familiar with and we care a lot about here at the Coming Home Network is my father founded the ministry to accompany pastors who
0: Right.
1: are thinking about becoming Catholic. And many people who aren't in that world don't recognize what a, you know, what a difficult journey it is in general, but then also the ways that it can become difficult because you don't enter the Catholic Church with any promise that you will be that you be a priest, that you're even going to be able to continue in ministry, and you'd had the call to ministry, and so to you kind of have to lay that down and be open to perhaps not picking it back up. It was a very blessing that you were able to connect with that job. It's wonderful.
0: Well, I have to give thanks to Father Paul Scalia. I mean, and he early on in one of our conversations, he said, "Well, do you want to become a priest? Because you know, there's a process for that, you know, and it's easier for Anglicans than others. I'm not sure it should be, but it is." And I said, "No, I really don't." I said, "I if I'm a priest, I have to be responsible for all the sacraments. I only want to be responsible for one, marriage. That's really my passion. That's what I'm concerned about." I had developed all these relationships in Europe. I knew the Catholic Church in Europe much better than I did in the U.S. Because of Don Renzo. Father Cantalamessa was a friend of mine. When I lived in Kentucky at Asbury, the bishop there, Ron Gaynor, he's now in Harrisburg, but he was in Lexington, and he and I jointly, we'd become friends through John Paul II. We jointly invited Father Cantalamessa, Raniero Cantalamessa, to do a joint Protestant Catholic mission. And it was phenomenal. And so he became a friend through that experience. So I knew Catholics in Europe. I didn't know them in the US that much, except for Bishop Gaynor, who accompanied us really wonderfully from a distance. And so Father Scalia, you know, he opened doors, saying, you know, here's some folks that are looking for somebody like you. Because I told him, I said, I want to work on marriage, I want to do domestic church, and I have a PhD, so I could go into an academic community. I actually work, you know, with three or four different academic communities right now. So, so that's kind of how that happened, and it continues to evolve. The profile continues to expand. I need another life. It's like, no, I tell people I've had more fruit the last 3 years than I did the previous 30 years as an Anglican Episcopalian.
1: We'll talk more about that work. I mean, what a blessing to encounter that job that seemed to connect with your passion, the continuing work, and what's come out of it, the fruits.
0: Well, you know, Steve Minnis is a world-class college president, and he led this season of discernment called Transforming Culture in America. And actually, he invited Elizabeth Nye to serve on the committee of that. And that was kind of a testing period for us to see if we fit, could we make a contribution? And they started five different centers. One of them was on the Center of the Family, Center for Family Life. And I came, and it's like a church plant, you know. I'm responsible for everything. You know, I'm the only guy on the payroll. So if it goes well, you know, they pat me on the back. If it doesn't go well, you know, I can't deflect anyone.
1: What all does the center do?
0: Well, we have three pillars. I'm so glad you asked. Three pillars. First pillar is restoration. Atchison is one of the poorest communities in the Midwest. 25% of the population live under the poverty line and have for a couple of generations, so it's baked in. So we want to restore families, get children back on the sequence. You know, that is, get an education, get a job, get married, have children, and in that order. Because they're out of sequence for multiple generations. So it's not, I tell all my friends, it's usually not a good thing for somebody to get pregnant at 13. It's a death sentence socially. So we've gone into that. We're working in the public schools. We've introduced a curriculum called the Human Dignity Curriculum. that started by a friend of mine, Anna Halpin, with World Youth Alliance. And this is the first public school in the United States to do this curriculum.

0: we're having remarkable success. The teacher of the school is Letitia Downey. She's African American. She's Pentecostal. I went to her Pentecostal church for a year. Mm-hmm. When I got there, we became friends. Just last month, she was invited to the UN to speak about this experiment and what it's doing. So she's being promoted, but she's wonderful. So she's a senior fellow of the center. And she's also a graduate of Benedictine.
1: Wow.
0: So that's pillar one. Mm-hmm. I could say more about it, but that's enough to say. Then we have formation. We want to bring couples, especially Catholic couples who are on the edges of the parish, to bring them closer into the center of the parish and into the full power of the sacrament of marriage. And so we work with an organization, a friend of mine, J.P. DeGantz, Communia. I actually met and worked with both Anna and JP while I was an Anglican. Mm-hmm. Tried to bring them into my parish. And JP DeGantz started this ministry, Communia, where they really have cracked the code on how to build a bridge into the community to get people to come on a journey of personal and marital enrichment. So that instead of like marriage ministry being down in the basement of the parish where it is mostly, they're putting it up on the front porch. It's how we're leading and greeting people, because people are in a lot of relational pain.
1: Yeah.
0: And when they're in relational pain, they want to go to the place that gives them hope. And so it's a whole catechetical process that we're teaching. There's the catechetical theme coming through again. Yeah. So, and I'm working with 10 parishes in the archdiocese, that I'm coaching with this new approach to catechesis, and working with JP's team. So I think it's one of the most important things going on in North America right now. Mm-hmm. The third pillar is exploration. And that's, we do a deep dive into John Paul II's theology. And I have JP two fellows from the college. I have about a dozen of them a year. They do two things. They study John Paul II. They are tutors of this human dignity curriculum in the public school. And then either their junior or senior year, I take them to Poland. So I do an intense trip to Poland. And so we can understand that this anthropology of John Paul II just wasn't an idea, but it was a lived response to the totalitarianisms of the 20th century, Nazism mm-hmm. and Stalinism. So I take them to the actual places where he was innovating this theology and putting it into practice. So those are the three pillars. Yeah. Restoration, formation, and exploration.
1: Yeah. You know, many people... So first of all, I want to back up to what you said about when becoming Catholic, you weren't interested in pursuing the priesthood and all the sacraments. You wanted to embrace your marriage.
0: Right.
1: You know, the idea of marriage being a sacrament is maybe new to many non-Catholic Christians. But even Catholics may not mean much to... What does it mean for marriage to be sacramental?
0: Right.
1: Yeah.
0: It's a great question. I mean, I think I wrote something for you. I said it, you know, John Paul II called it the primordial sacrament. And the way I tell people is that, you know, Aristotle had a continuum from metaphysics to politics. And I said the primordial sacrament is closer to metaphysics than it is politics.
1: Yeah.
0: Huh. You know, it really goes back to the origin of all things, Genesis 1:1-2, which he did a lot of his catechesis out of those two chapters of Genesis. You know, marriage is about unity, but you can't have unity without difference. And what, you know, people need to see is that Jesus brings you together with this other different person to make you whole, to make you one. And this is a window into what the Lord is doing with the whole world. You know, in the Genesis narrative, the last thing created, all these binaries, heaven and earth, all these binaries, the last one is male and female, mm-hmm. which holds them all together. Mm-hmm. You know, in the way, and I think that's Genesis 1 is Hebrew ontology, you know, man and woman in marriage hold heaven and earth together. It is the great metaphysical adventure story that we're all, in some form or fashion, tied into, either because we are married or we came from one, mm-hmm. right? So the sacrament of marriage teaches that. It gives people a lens through which to look at their life, and that so that Jesus is with them. Don Renzo always used to say, he said, when you're out of sorts with your spouse, he said, don't turn your backs on each other. Always go towards each other. That's where you'll find Jesus.
1: Mm. That's
0: beautiful. Yeah.
1: Yeah.
0: You don't have enough time on this program for me to keep going on this one. I can keep going.
1: Well, I want to make sure you get a chance to talk about your work now in Poland.
0: Yeah.
1: Yeah. Bring us up to speed on them.
0: Well, my lovely parish in D.C., they gave me permission to take these trips, and I'm so grateful to them for that. And I went to Poland a lot, partly out of a search. Partly, I got invited by this well-known Polish poet, Adam Zagajewski. And in fact, he was quoted in the New York Times article about me because Michael Paulson, who did the article, he said, well, when you went to go see Shannon, who you were in a lawsuit with, you said you took him a book of poems. Who was it by? And I said, well, Adam Zagajewski. So I got in the New York Times. Adam read it. He emailed me. He said, you must come to Poland. Well, I come to Poland. And what I realized is he started introducing me to all of these world-class Catholic intellectuals. Well, left of center. They were they were upset with the church on something, usually. But they were all Catholic. They didn't repudiate the faith. And these were some of the most remarkable people I've ever met. And so they became my friends. And they taught me a lot. And I started to see the Catholic Church whole, not just as, one competing denomination, which I know the Catholic Church isn't. But in America, you tend to, if you're outside of the church, you tend to look at it that way. But I saw it whole, and I saw people who were at odds with the church in some way, but they didn't repudiate the faith. And I'd ask them about John Paul II. Their faces would always brighten up. Mm. I remember one scholar, and I'm not going to name any of these people other than Adam. Adam died 2 years ago. But he told me the story, and he actually took me to the grounds in Krakow where John Paul II had his outdoor mass in his 1979 visit. And he said, Tori, we got out in the field, and he said, people started showing up 48 hours before the event, 24 hours, it was filling up. He said, Poles don't gather together without getting drunk. The vodka's flowing, right? And he said, but nobody drank. And he got there, and it was quiet. And he said, that man lifted the whole country. Tears are filling his eyes. He was a big old philosopher. And like I said, he wasn't an overly pious guy. And he said, because of John Paul II, I believe in the Holy Spirit.
1: Wow.
0: Now, when you have conversations like that, you never forget them.
1: Yeah.
0: And so I just kept going back. I kept getting invited. I knew this was a special encounter and God was giving me a special gift, but I didn't really know what it was for. After my conversion to the church and working at Benedictine, I was preparing students to go. I remember when we converted and we moved back to Kansas City, I told Elizabeth, I said, well, one thing that's going to stop is my international trips. I said, we're going back home and it's going to be a much more quieter, I was trying to reassure her. I won't be in the limelight anymore. I was in Poland 5 times last year. Wow. So I was taking some students to Poland. Literally 3 days before we left, Putin invaded Ukraine. Hmm. So a friend of mine called me up. He said, Tori, I told him, I said, I can't bring the students. Parents won't let me and it would not be prudent. And he said, well, I can understand that they shouldn't come, but you should come. He said, put on your peacemaker's hat and come and observe. So I did. And he sent me out to the Warsaw train station one day. He said, just go out there and observe. So I went out for a day and I just interviewed people. And the look of trauma on these faces is they came off the trains by the thousands. Then later that night, I go to Mihail's home for dinner, and they already have a Ukrainian family living with them. The father stayed behind. He was a Uniate priest, so a priest that is connected to the Vatican is Catholic, but their liturgy and their discipline is all Eastern.

0: So he sent his family. And so I had dinner. You know, we had like 15 people around the table that night. At the end of the dinner, their boy came up to me and handed me a drawing of a U.S. bomber that he drew during the dinner conversation. And he said to me in English, he said, "Please help." So that day really felt like the Holy Spirit was recruiting me to do something. And I told him, I said, "I will." I didn't know how, but I said, I wrote something for my Facebook post and some other things. My friend Mikhail, he translated them into Polish. They went viral. So I was invited to come back in June to speak at a Congress that the government was putting on about Europe and this issue, which kind of surprised me. But Mikhail says, you understand us better than we do. We want you to come. So I said, well, if I come, I need to bring my rabbi friend, Mark Gopin, who's at George Mason University. And I said, he's the world expert on this. This is really the guy you need. And they said, we'll bring him too. So he came, and Mark just rocked the house. He was phenomenal. And that's when he said, I've done refugee work all over the world for 30 years, and I've never seen anything like this. 3 million refugees, no refugee camp. So I started going deeper into Polish history, and which was already a hobby of mine, but I started reading more deeply and reflecting. And then so when I got back this winter from another trip, I got an email that I had been elected to the Polish Academy, the Copernican Academy. And so I gave a talk there last March, which has since been redacted and published, and it's been published by Lambeth Canterbury in England. It's gone all over the UK. Now it's getting published here in the US. So Rabbi Mark and I hope to help the University of Warsaw build a center on peacemaking and solidarity to help with this refugee crisis, equip the people to do the work that they're already doing, but doing it in a way that they too are not traumatized, because trauma gets transmitted relationally. And so trying to understand the difference between empathy and compassion, how you live out of compassion, which is a positive psychology that is very healing. All of it's contained in Jesus's parable of the Good Samaritan.
1: Yeah.
0: And so that's a whole new chapter that's opened up, and I'm trying to figure out how to do three jobs, you know? That's what I said. I need a longer life. But Archbishop Nauman has been wonderful in supporting me. He's a great lover of your show, by the way. And President Menas has been very supportive. As I said, we just took students there last month. We'll be taking students there again next year. You know, I want to give our students an opportunity to study there. We're contemplating some programs that we're developing between Benedictine and Poland to give our students an opportunity to study and learn from these really remarkable people that I love.
1: Yeah.
0: Yeah.
1: That's beautiful.
0: Yeah.
1: Thanks for that awesome work and for sharing it with us. We've just got about 4 minutes left.
0: Okay.
1: And so with all that in mind, you know, backing up just a little bit, thinking of someone watching who comes from a similar background to you, again, maybe... you know, whether Episcopalian, Anglican, in those communities, you know, loves Jesus, you know, but sees some of the turmoil in the churches, some of the foundation shaking in terms of what's true, what does marriage really mean? What's a word of encouragement you might share with them to continue the journey?
0: Well, you can't do it alone. You need accompaniment. We were blessed to have a lot of friends in D.C. to accompany us. A lot of it came out of the ecumenical work I'd been doing. I'd already been working with Catholics on the things that mattered to them. And they mattered to me, too, but it really mattered to them. And so when it came my time, they walked with me and my wife, and they had our back. Not everybody was blessed by our decision or announcement, but they were great. To walk us through all that and continue to do so. So I would say you need a community. And if you're pastoring a church, or, you know, you're contemplating this by just your own personal reading and prayer, I'd say,

0: find other couples. Find, you know, if I'd known about your ministry, I would have tapped into it probably. But like I said, I had a good network of people in DC that walked with me. I had seen, that's the single most important thing, I think. Be prepared for deeper purification and transformation. Because that's going to happen.
1: Right. That's a good word.
0: And not everybody's going to like it and will say things that will be hurtful. You just have to go on. Keep, the Lord has something for you beautiful on the other side of this.
1: Amen. Amen. Well, thank you for that good word. And I also encourage, like you, I'm a big fan of, big devotee of John Paul II and his writings, his theology, his work on marriage, the theology of the body, all that. If someone's sort of intrigued by some of the things you've shared there, what's a good way to, for them to kind of get into that world? What's the entry point for them?
0: Well, it really depends on, you know, how you're wired. You know, if you're got a strong philosophical bent, then you could, you know, dive into his catechesis. But if you don't have a background in Thomism and personalism, I wouldn't start there. I think if, you know, you like good literature, I would, Cluny Press has published his poems. That's a nice edition. I would really spend time on his Samaritan Woman sequence, which I think is a wonderful insight. And then his one on The Nation, which I can't quite remember the title of it. And then his play, The Jeweler's Shop, you'll get a wonderful insight into his understanding of marriage. So those are places I would start for maybe the general population, just simply because they're in reach and you don't need a lot of background. But the more you get into his philosophical works, the more you're going to need background.
1: Awesome. Thanks so much for sharing your story, Tori.
0: Hey, so good to meet you.
1: Appreciate it. Thank you for your work.
0: Yeah.
1: And we'll be praying for you as the work continues.
0: Thank you. Thank you.
1: Thank you for joining us for this episode of the Journey Home program. You can check out benedictine.edu to check out this great, great school, you know, that
0: it's phenomenal
1: to connect with out there and learn more about the Benedictine Center for Family Life. And again, I pray that Dr. Tori's story has been an inspiration to you. 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And so, and if you're on the journey, you know, we'd love to hear from you, be praying for and with you. So send us a note there. Once again, this is the Journey Home program. We'll be back again next week with more stories. In the meantime, God bless you. We'll see you then.

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3: A former Planned Parenthood executive is suing the abortion giant after allegedly being fired for reporting an illegal late-term abortion. Jocelyn, a former vice president of human resources, says she learned that an abortion was performed at Planned Parenthood's Fairview Heights, Illinois facility at 28 weeks after hours and without apparent medical justification. She reported it anonymously through Planned Parenthood's own whistleblower system, and according to her lawsuit, she was subsequently disciplined and fired. These allegations haven't been yet proven in court, but they echo familiar allegations. Many former Planned Parenthood employees have defected and turned on their former employer.
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4: Mother Angelica, answering the call.
5: We have another call. Hello?
6: Hello, Mother.
5: Yes.
6: Hi, this is Bobby Joe.
5: Where are you from?
6: I'm originally from Alabama.
5: Oh, good.
6: I'm calling from Massachusetts.
5: Okay.
6: And I got to say, it's an honor to have this summit with you.
5: Thank you.
6: I've led a paragon's life, I have to say. I aim to please, and I'm pleased to serve. But recently, actually, I kind of feel like I entered my own personal hell, or as I like to call it, Massachusetts. I've become cramped with doubt, and almost monthly my psyche is bloated with negative thoughts, which damages the freshness of my devout feelings.
5: You tremble with doubt and how you handle doubts. Well, doubts can increase faith, you know. The little flower had a lot of doubts. She had doubts even there was a heaven. Doubts are neither here nor there. It's what you do with them, like temptations. What do you do with the doubt? St. Francis de Sales did it. And he felt and he was tempted that he was a lost soul, that he was destined for hell. And he was so upset about it that he went to bed for a whole week. That's a great Satan. And finally he said, well, even if I do, I can love you now, Lord. And then the temptation went away. You act on faith. It can't always be here. You act on faith. If you get a temptation, there's not a Eucharist, it's just a symbol. You go there and you kneel and you say, my Lord and my God, I believe. We have to act opposite of what our temptations are. If you have temptations of lust, you have to be even more pure. If you have temptations about heaven, there is no heaven, then read about heaven. Praise God for heaven. You got to go the opposite. These are temptations. The enemy wants you to think all these things. You can't. You can't help it. They're going to pass you away. It's not that we have temptations. What do you do with them? That's the important thing. And as long as we keep acting against them and acting on faith and hope and love, even the man who asked for a cure said, Lord, I believe. Help my unbelief. And the Lord was very pleased with him. So don't worry about temptations. Always act in the favor of the Lord. We know he loves us. It's the most important piece of knowledge there is. God loves me, and God loves you. After that, nothing matters.
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10: Family, a prayer that we pray together is a powerful prayer. So please pray together with me our EWTN family prayer. Today we pray for those who struggle with eating disorders. O Holy Spirit, Lord and giver of life, we glorify you. We beg you to come with your healing power and gifts to those who struggle with eating disorders. Heal the wounds of the past, console them in the sorrows of the present, and restore their hope in your goodness. Be present to them and strengthen them in temperance, that they may easily do what is good and proper for their health and happiness. Give them good friends, an abundance of love, and gifts of prayer. Amen.
11: Behold the Lamb of God, who takes away the sins of the world. Take this, all of you, and eat of it, for this is my body, which will be given up for you. Take this, all of you, and drink from it, for this is the chalice of my blood. This

0: In the name of the Father, and of the Son, and of the Holy Spirit.
1: Amen.
0: The grace and peace of our Savior Jesus Christ, the love of God, and the communion of the Holy Spirit be with you all.
1: Amen.
0: Brothers and sisters, as we celebrate this feast of St. Peter Claver, we ask our Lord to show us his mercy and forgive us our sins. I confess to Almighty God and to you, my brothers and sisters, that I have greatly sinned in my thoughts and in my words, in what I have done, in what I have failed to do, through my most grievous fault. Therefore, I ask Blessed Mary, ever Virgin, all the angels and saints, and you, my brothers and sisters, to pray for me to the Lord our God. May Almighty God have mercy on us, forgive us our sins, and bring us to everlasting life.

Let us pray. O God, who made St. Peter Claver a slave of slaves, and strengthen him with wonderful charity and patience as he came to their help, grant through his intercession that, seeking the things of Jesus Christ,

mercy is trustworthy. So this is what I think best, because of the present distress, that it is a good thing for a person to remain as he is. Are you bound to a wife? Do not seek a separation. Are you free of a wife? Then do not look for a wife. If you marry, however, you do not sin. Nor does an unmarried woman sin if she marries. But such people will experience affliction in their earthly life, and I would like to spare you that. I tell you, brothers, the time is running out. From now on, let those having wives act as not having them, those weeping as not weeping, those rejoicing as not rejoicing, those buying as not owning, those using the world as not using it fully. For the world in its present form is passing away. The word of the Lord. Listen to me, daughter. See and bend your ear. Hear, O daughter, and see. Turn your ear. Forget your people and your father's house. So shall the king desire your beauty, for he is your Lord, and you must worship him. All glorious is the king's daughter as she enters. Her raiment is threaded with spun gold. In embroidered apparel, she is borne in to the king. Behind her, the virgins of her train are brought to you. They are borne in with gladness and joy. They enter to the palace of the king, the place of your fathers, your sons shall have. You shall make them princesses through all the land.

Dominus vobiscum. Lectio Sancti Evangelii secundum Lucam. Raising his eyes toward his disciples, Jesus said, "Blessed are you who are poor, for the kingdom of God is yours. Blessed are you who are now hungry, for you will be satisfied. Blessed are you who are now weeping, for you will laugh. Blessed are you when people hate you, and when they exclude and insult you, and denounce your name as evil on account of the Son of Man. Rejoice and leap for joy on that day. Behold, your reward will be great in heaven. For their ancestors treated the prophets in the same way. But woe to you who are rich, for you have received your consolation. Woe to you who are filled now, for you will be hungry. Woe to you who laugh now, for you will grieve and weep. Woe to you when all

Today we celebrate St. Peter Claver. Came from a farming family, wealthy enough farmers, prosperous in Spain. And early in childhood, he felt a call to the priesthood. And then when he went to study with the Jesuits, he felt a call to the society and entered as a novice in Barcelona. He was then sent to study in Mallorca, and there he met another saint. I always enjoy how saints help to make saints, and this was a good example. He's not well known outside the Jesuits, Saint Alphonsus Rodriguez, but he was a brother who was the porter, and that's an interesting position. There are a number of saints who were porters. They were the ones in charge of the door. And they typically were spending their time meeting people. And, you know, Blessed Solanus Casey was a porter. And Saint Faustina Kowalska was a portress. And there were a number of others. Well, Saint Alphonsus was one, and he was, after very much suffering, he became very holy through that process. He lost all his family and then entered the society as a brother. And he became spiritual director to Peter Claver. And among the things he told him is how important it would be for him to go to the new world. But if he does, that he's to go and see that Jesus Christ is present in all of these different people that he would meet in the new world. And he asked for that. The provincials sent him to Cartagena in Colombia. He studied in Bogota and then returned to Cartagena. Cartagena was the center of the slave trade in that part of Latin America. And most of the slaves came through that port unless they were going to a totally different area, like if they were going to Mexico or something. We should remember what a horrible situation this was, that 12 million Africans were brought as slaves between the 1500s and 1810. That's when the slave trade was put to a stop. Slavery continued, but the trades officially stopped. 12 million is a lot of people. And St. Peter Claver was immediately drawn to them. He cared for them, the horrors of being enslaved. And keep in mind, the slave trade was done by Africans against Africans, and then they were sold to Europeans, who then brought them to America. That was, on the other hand, condemned by the church from the time it started. Think about this. 1425, Pope Martin V already condemns the European slave trade. That's before the discovery of America in 1492 by Columbus. That condemnation was repeated over and over again. It was put under automatic excommunication with no possibility of forgiveness until you set a slave free, back to a state of freedom, and gave him back all the stuff you stole. If you didn't do that, you could not be forgiven. That's how serious this was. And it was repeated by Eugene IV in 1436.
is repeated a couple other times in the 1400s, again, before America was discovered. It was still along the African coast. And then when America was discovered, Pope Paul III condemned it again. During the lifetime of St. Peter, three popes condemned it. Gregory XIV, who was the pope, we get the Gregorian calendar named after, that he condemned it, his successor condemned it. Urban VIII, the one who had all the, or gave all the trouble to Galileo, he condemned it. Benedict XIV, Pius VII, Gregory XVI, over and over again. And people did not listen. And this is an important lesson. For all these condemnations and automatic excommunications for this great sin, a sin that actually had been eradicated from Europe centuries earlier. Slavery was, once Christianity was legalized, St. John Chrysostom, Pope John, I think it was John the Eighth, these popes worked to end slavery, and it was ended in Europe. And it got started again as they discovered the Americas and as they were dealing with the slave traders of the Ottoman Empire. That was this horrible situation. And the reason I mention all this, we can't think these people are so much worse than we are. That's a mistake. They were as heedful of that automatic excommunication as modern people care about the excommunication for committing abortion. They were as heedful of those condemnations as in the modern world, where today we have about 48 to 50 million slaves still, but they're in the sex trade. And this slavery is, think about the difference, 12 million over a couple hundred years versus 48 million right now in the modern world, filling the pornography industry. So we can't say, oh, they must have been really terrible. Yeah, they were terrible. But we also have to learn a lesson from that. The shame that they bring for that evil of slavery still exists today. And even the sex trade slavery is small compared to the slavery of what happened in Stalinist Russia and Maoist China. And it's the same mentality. People become chattel, and you have no concern for their welfare, only care for them insofar as you can use them. In all of these situations, we reduce human dignity. What Saint Alphonsus Rodriguez taught the young Peter Claver is you must see Jesus Christ inside the hearts and persons of everyone you meet and recognize Christ is already within them and see that as the norm by which you treat them, not their usefulness to you, but their dignity in Jesus Christ. And this is a key issue that has to be true in every age. He would go on the slave ships. Remember, there was no sanitation on these slave ships. They were chained, and you know, about a third, at least a third would die because they didn't give them

much food, they had no sanitation, there was nowhere for the waste, human waste of hundreds of people traveling for months, no place to go. The sailors on the slave ships would not even go down there because they couldn't stand the smell that they let these other people endure and live with and die in. Peter Claver would go down and spend as much time as he needed to help those who were sick, those who were hungry. Every time a slave ship was sighted offshore and coming to the harbor, people would run and tell him, and he would beg along the roads and ask people for food to bring to the slaves, especially fruit and other things that would be a relief from the gruel they got in their slave journey. He would bring medicine and beg for different herbs and things so that he could help the ones who were sick. He'd isolate the sick, care for them himself, and set up hospitals for them. He would, with the dying, he would give them he had interpreters who knew the various West African languages, because the new slaves wouldn't know Spanish yet. And he would tell them about God, and if they were dying, he would baptize them and then instruct the healthy in the faith. He was concerned for the eternal salvation. He remembers that every child that comes forth from a mother's womb, no matter who they were, had as their goal to be with God for all eternity. That was the dignity that belonged to everyone. And he would do whatever he could while they were dying or as they were starting a long life of enslavement. And he would work for the freedom of slaves as best he could. But there was a lot of limitation to that, just as we see the forces of death who keep pushing for abortion and fight against saving babies. The forces to keep enslavement were strong. They had the same mentality. What do those celibate priests in the Vatican know about real business? They don't know how to run a plantation. They can't, and they would excuse themselves as people always do when they are insistent on committing the destruction of human dignity, either by taking away freedom, taking away reason, or taking away their dignity. This was something that people always find an excuse to do. Claver never did. And eventually he even caught plague while taking care of plague victims. And eventually it weakened him and he died. Poorly cared for, as it turns out, the man who was set to take care of him was actually stealing the food given to him. And he never complained. Nobody knew about it. He didn't tell anybody. And he ended up dying probably a little earlier than he would have otherwise. This is the kind of thing that is going to remain true in every generation. Learning to see that we don't use differences to divide people away from us into groups that have less dignity in our minds. Politicians do that so they can divide and conquer. They divide us into groups and separate us so they can control us. That's their game. Our game is to say, no, this is a citizen of heaven. This is someone who belongs to Jesus Christ. As St. John Chrysostom had said, who are you to enslave anybody else if Jesus Christ had set them free from sin? That logic was core to the ending of slavery in the first stage of
Christian taking over the

0: culture of Europe. And it was something that we have to remember when we deal with human dignity, as we oppose the enslavement today for people in the sex industry, as we oppose the destruction of human life, whether the aged and sick or the unborn. We look at their inherent dignity rather than the schemes of people that would control us and others. And to do that is, like Peter Claver, to become a citizen of heaven for all eternity and see Jesus face to face and hear him say to us, as he did to Peter Claver and all who help the weakest, come, enter into your Father's kingdom. Let us bring our prayers and needs to the Lord.
1: For the outpouring of the Spirit's gifts of wisdom, courage, and understanding upon our Holy Father, we pray to the Lord.
0: Lord, hear our prayer.
1: That leaders of nations may unite in a common effort to build peace through justice and concern for the poorest and most neglected members of the human family, we pray to the Lord.
0: Lord, hear our prayer.
1: For those who have gone before us in faith, that God, who is forgiven, will welcome them into heaven, we pray to the Lord.
0: Lord, hear our prayer. Let us pray for all those who, like St. Peter Claver, serve in various social ministries and aid those who are poor and sick and suffering. We pray to the Lord. Lord, Heavenly Father, we ask that you hear these and all of our needs through Jesus, who is our Lord forever and ever. Amen.

0: Pray, brothers and sisters, that my sacrifice and yours may be acceptable to God, the Almighty Father. Receive, O Lord, we pray, the offerings placed on your altar in commemoration of Blessed Peter Claver, so that as you brought him glory, you may, through these sacred mysteries, grant us your pardon through Christ our Lord. Amen. The Lord be with you.
1: And with your spirit.
0: Lift up your hearts.
1: Lift them up to the Lord.
0: And let us give thanks to the Lord our God.
1: It is
0: truly right and just, our duty and our salvation, always and everywhere to give you thanks, Lord, Holy Father, Almighty and Eternal God, through Christ our Lord. For as on the festival of St. Peter Claver, you bid your church rejoice, so too you strengthen her by the example of his holy life, teach her by his words of preaching, and keep her safe in answer to his prayers. And so with the company of angels and saints, we sing the hymn of your praise, as without end we acclaim.

You are indeed holy, O Lord, and all you have created rightly gives you praise. For through your Son, our Lord Jesus Christ, by the power and working of the Holy Spirit, you give life to all things and make them holy. And you never cease to gather a people to yourself, so that from the rising of the sun to its setting, a pure sacrifice may be offered to your name. Therefore, O Lord, we humbly implore you, by the same Spirit, graciously make holy these gifts we have brought to you for consecration, that they may become the body and blood of your Son, our Lord Jesus Christ, at whose command we celebrate these mysteries. For on the night he was betrayed, he himself took bread, and giving you thanks, he said the blessing, broke the bread, and gave it to his disciples, saying, "Take this, all of you, and eat of it, for this is my body, which will be given up for you."

In a similar way, when supper was ended, he took the chalice, and giving you thanks, he said the blessing, and gave the chalice to his disciples, saying, "Take this, all of you, and drink from it. For this is the chalice of my blood, the blood of the new and eternal covenant, which will be poured out for you and for many for the forgiveness of sins. Do this in memory of me."

O Lord, as we celebrate the memorial of the saving passion of your Son, his wondrous resurrection and ascension into heaven, and as we look forward to his second coming, we offer you in thanksgiving this holy and living sacrifice. Look, we pray, upon the oblation of your church, in recognizing the sacrificial victim by whose death you will to reconcile us to yourself. Grant that we, who are nourished by the body and blood of your Son, and filled with his Holy Spirit, may become one body, one spirit in Christ. May he make of us an eternal offering to you, so that we may obtain an inheritance with your elect, especially with the most blessed Virgin Mary, Mother of God, with blessed Joseph, her spouse, with your blessed apostles and glorious martyrs, with St. Peter Claver, St. Alphonsus Rodriguez, and St. Ignatius Loyola, and with all the saints on whose constant intercession in your presence we rely for unfailing help. May this sacrifice of our reconciliation, we pray, O Lord, advance the peace and salvation of all the world. Be pleased to confirm in faith and charity your pilgrim church on earth, with your servant Leo, our Pope, and Stephen, our Bishop, the order of bishops, all the clergy, and the entire people you have gained for your own. Listen graciously to the prayers of this family, whom you have summoned before you. In your compassion, O merciful Father, gather to yourself all your children scattered throughout the world. To our departed brothers and sisters, and to all who are pleasing to you at their passing from this life, give kind admittance to your kingdom. There we hope to enjoy forever the fullness of your glory through Christ our Lord, through whom you bestow on the world all that is good. Through him,

Recepti salutaribus moniti, et divina institutione formati, audemus dicere,

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0: Lord Jesus Christ, who said to your apostles, "Peace I leave you, my peace I give you," look not on our sins, but on the faith of your church, and graciously grant her peace and unity in accordance with your will, who lives and reigns forever and ever.
1: Amen.

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We offer the following prayer. Eternal Father, I offer up to Thee my intellect, that it may learn to know Thee alone. Sweetest Jesus, I offer up to Thee my memory, that it may remember Thee alone. Holy Spirit, Spirit of charity, I offer up to Thee my will, that Thou mayest enkindle and warm it by Thy divine love. Adorn my soul with Thy seven gifts, and let me become Thy pure temple. Fill me with Thy grace, and prepare my heart to receive spiritually my God. Jesus, my God, as I am unable to receive Thee sacramentally, do Thou receive me into Thy heart, and unite me so perfectly with it that nothing may ever be able to separate me, even for a moment, from Thee. Engulf my misery and my nothingness in the abyss of Thy mercy, that I, changed into Thee, may henceforth live only for Thee, by Thee, and in Thee. Come, therefore, Thou, my only satisfaction, come to take possession of this heart, which belongs to Thee, and cannot live one moment without Thee. Amen.

Let us pray. May partaking at the heavenly table, Almighty God, confirm and increase strength from on high in all who celebrate the feast day of Blessed Peter Claver, that we may preserve in integrity the gift of faith and walk in the path of salvation.

angel, defend us in battle. Be our protection against the wickedness and snares of the devil. May God rebuke him, we humbly pray. And do thou, O Prince of the heavenly hosts, by the power of God, cast into hell Satan and all the evil spirits who prowl about the world seeking the ruin of souls. Amen.

0: Prayer for vocations. God our Father, who wills that all men be saved and come to the knowledge of your truth, we beg you to send laborers into your harvest and grant them grace to speak your word with all boldness, so that your word may spread and be glorified, and all nations may know you, the only God, and him whom you have sent, Jesus Christ, your Son, our Lord. Amen. Our Lady, Queen of the Americas, Mary, Mother of the Franciscan Missionaries of the Eternal.
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2: In the name of the Father, and the Son, and the Holy Ghost. Amen.

0: The angel of the Lord declared unto Mary, Hail Mary, full of grace, the Lord is with thee. Blessed art thou among women, and blessed is the fruit of thy womb, Jesus.
1: Holy Mary, Mother of God, pray for us sinners, now and at the hour of our death.
0: Behold the handmaid of the Lord.
1: Be it done unto me according to thy word.
0: Hail Mary, full of grace, the Lord is with thee. Blessed art thou among women, and blessed is the fruit of thy womb, Jesus.
1: Holy Mary, Mother of God, pray for us sinners, now and at the hour of our death. Amen.
0: And the Word was made flesh.
1: And dwelt
0: among us. Hail Mary, full of grace, the Lord is with thee. Blessed art thou among women, and blessed is the fruit of thy womb, Jesus. Pray for us, Holy Mother of God,
1: that we may be made worthy of the promises of Christ.
0: Let us pray.

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4: The essence of evangelization is to tell everybody Jesus loves you.
5: We are all called to be great saints.
4: Don't miss the opportunity.
6: Well, we have so many wonderful family here. And I'm just really excited. I got all kind of little goodies for you tonight. But I told the sisters, they didn't think I'd do it, but I'm going to do it. I had a birthday yesterday. Was it yesterday? No, Sunday. If you didn't know, you can send me a belated birthday card. I think they still sell them. Anyway, the sisters always make me one of these handmade cards. And I thought this was so unique that I thought I would share it with you. It says, Dearest Mother, I'm going to do this. Now, let's see what happens there. Here we go. It's a little complicated. You really have to have a college education to know how it goes. Okay, so now I'm going to unwind this thing and I'll see how you like it. Because you're so far back, it's Joan of Arc in armor. Only it's not Joan of Arc, it's me. And I got a little shield on my face, which is probably better. But if you put the shield up, I don't know if you could see it, that is my face in there. And it says, Joush. To wish you a happy birthday, J-O-U-S-E, which means to joust. I thought it was awesome. It's not the ordinary card for abbesses, but... let me tell you the reason behind it. It's about 3-4 years ago, and if you don't mind, I will pull up the drawbridge. I'll do it in your presence, so you know it does work. There we go. There, see? I'm going to frame it. I haven't figured out how. This is going to be the challenge of the framing company next door. Okay. One day at lesson, this is some years ago, I said to the sisters, we were talking about heaven, and I said to the sisters, well, what do you think you'll wear in heaven? And so as we went from sister to sister, that means they had astronomical kinds of stuff on them, you know? And the more we went from sister to sister, I thought, you know, all that lace and frills doesn't seem to match me, you know? I couldn't think of all that stuff, you know, gowns and veils and candles and... So I was desperate by the time it got to me. I thought, I don't even know what I wear in heaven. I can't even imagine. And so I said to the sisters, you know, being kind of collegial, and I said to them, excuse me, what do you think I'll wear in heaven? That was a mistake. because without flinching an eyelash, an eyelid, in unison, like they practiced all morning, they said, "Armor!" I think I was flattered. I don't know. I'm not sure now. But this is the result of that particular morning when they decided I would wear armor. And I thought, well, I really wouldn't mind, because I love defending the church, and I love defending the truths in the church, because it's one time in a lifetime that we have now to defend our Lord in the Eucharist, to defend Our Lady as the Immaculate One, Mother of God, to defend all the church's teachings. In my day, 74 years now, everybody taught the same, and wherever you went, they knew the same. Everybody believed the same. But today, since it's not so, we have to fight for our faith. And by fighting, I don't mean fist fighting.

you know, you get to that point where, well, it's no use. And besides, everybody knows what's underneath, so they've seen it before, and it's not right. I mean, you can't hide it. And then you try to get out of bed, and where you used to jump out of bed, you crawl now. And where you used to walk fast, you walk slower. And even when you're young, though, you see, there is fear. There's fear of old age. But I have a hard time with, I don't have a hard time with old age, but I have a hard time people calling it old age. And I've thought that when I was younger. Because our soul is always young, isn't it? You don't feel any different in your soul. Your soul is not old. You may get old, your body gets old, but your soul is the same, and that's the dichotomy between what you see in the mirror and what's inside. But what's inside is what we have to judge by. So we do have fear of living. We have fear of economy collapse. We have fear of disease. We have fear of suffering. We have fear of death. We have fear of the state of the world, the new world order, the new world religion. All the things that, oh, we fear of hospitals, you know. They're like vultures. You get in bed 5 minutes, they come at you with a living will. They don't even know what's wrong with you, that you should have a will. Do you want to sign this? No. Why? I just don't. What happens if you can't talk? Somebody will take it from me, don't have to worry. So we go over this, and everywhere you go, there is fear. But God does not want us to fear. See? If you're a Christian, and you're a Catholic Christian, there's no excuse for fear. Yeah, Mother, I'm sick. There's more reason to trust in the Lord and to trust in His providence. I want to show you two places in Scripture about fear and how our Lord reacted to the apostles. You remember the time, and this is just a short passage in Mark, 4th chapter, 35th verse. He said, "For the coming of evening, the same day, he said, let us cross over to the other side. And leaving the crowd behind, they took him just as he was." I always wondered how that was. Did you ever wonder how that was? Just as he was. And there were other boats with him. Began to blow a gale. That's pretty hard when you got a small boat. And the waves were breaking into the boat. It was almost swamped. He was in the stern. This is St. Mark. I like Mark's gospel. He gives you details. He's always giving you some details, especially about the woman who had a hemorrhage. You know that one? Oh, boy, he laid it on him. Ooh. Not only did she have a hemorrhage, but she went to the doctor. She spent all her money, and she got worse for it. Mark had it in for doctors. I'll make a bet. He probably went to one with a bad cold and he ends up with pneumonia or something. Anyway, our Lord was in the stern with his head on a cushion. I think that's awesome meditation. Now so far, you know, as far as that scene is concerned, there's perfect serenity. Our Lord's sound asleep. Can you imagine God asleep? Oh, wow. If I was God, I would sleep. My God, I'm not God. But anyway, they woke him up out of fear. Said, "Master, do you not care? We're drowning." Oh. See what fear makes you do. Fear grips the heart. The mind doesn't operate in fear. Reason goes out the window sometimes.

And that's what happened here. They were probably trying to take the water out of the boat, and our Lord's there sound asleep. And this is one of the scenes I like to imagine. The Lord gave us imagination. He means for us to use it. And I can imagine James or John saying, or Peter saying to John, wake him up. John says, no. Why not? Because I think he's tired. He's sleeping. Yeah, he's sleepy and we're drowning. But that is not in the scriptures. That's my rendition. But it had to happen that way because they were men and they were afraid. And they woke him up. And he rebuked the wind and said to the sea, quiet now, be calm. And the wind dropped. And he said to them, why are you so frightened? How is it you have no faith? You see, when we have fear, now, I would say that you and I on a natural level would understand. Don't you think? If you're in a boat and the one who could do something about it is under sleep, and you're trying to get all the water out, and it's obviously the boat's going like this and the waves are going like that, and do you think you have a normal human reason to fear? You do think? You all do think that way? We're all wrong. I'm wrong too. Because see, my Lord didn't understand. He said, how is it that you have no faith? He didn't say, how is it you have little faith? That would have been a consolation. It means you have some. How is it you have no faith? So I don't think our Lord understands when we have that kind of fear. What kind of fear was it? The fear that he didn't care. Have you ever said that? Lord, where are you? Don't you care? There's not a person here who hasn't said that sometime in their life, huh? That's what he was talking about. It was normal. But I have Jesus with me just as much as these apostles had him in that boat. Nothing escapes his eye. Nothing. Nothing escapes him. Did you ever notice sometime you made you just wished for something? Last week we were reading about Our Lady of Lourdes, and Bernadette said when Our Lady appeared to her that she had a golden rose on each foot. You remember that? Well, a golden rose was yellow, dark, dark yellow. And I said to the Lord, I never saw a yellow rosary. I'd like to have a yellow rosary. Well, yesterday in the mail came a yellow rosary. I never expected to get one, you know. I mean, some things you say to the Lord are kind of a chit-chat, you know. You just don't. I wasn't waiting for the mailman to come with a yellow rose, with a yellow rosary. There it is. If you're listening, thank you very much. It has got gold chain on both sides. It's awesome. But you see, those are the kind of, and you've all had that experience. You thought of something you'd like, and all of a sudden, you forget it. It's not that important, you know. I could live forever without a yellow rosary. But that is not the point. See, God answers our prayers. He does. He knows. If he says no, he's just waiting like you are. That happens, you know, with conversions. Some of you have children, husbands, wives who are not with the Lord and not even following the way of the Lord, and you warn them. You say, Lord,
I'm being patient, but I want them converted now. No? What is now? He has to work with them, and they're stubborn. He's talking to them. They're not listening yet. See, God hears. He knows the word before you know it. Before it's on your lips, the psalmist said. Before it's on your mind or in your mind, he knows it. And that's what he was saying to the apostle. Why did you say, ask me if I care? That's a lack of faith. And fear does that. You know, we can have a lot of faith, meaning an intellectual assent to truth. Most of you here, that's why you're here, you're faithful to the church. You wouldn't see a liberal walk through that door. I'd like to see one walk through. They probably wouldn't stay long, but I'd like to see them walk through. But you see, we expect our answer now. And we would say, well, things are so bad, Lord. Wait. Yeah, they're bad, and yes, they're hurtful, and yes, they're painful. And yes, you don't understand. You didn't see Jesus complain because they didn't get enough water out of the boat. He didn't say, why didn't you work harder? He didn't say, you're a fisherman, you've gone through this before, why are you so excited? He didn't find fault with them. He wanted to know, why did you say I didn't care? Theirs was the lack of faith. What made him say that? Fear. Fear. You know, some of you out there have not gone to church for many years because your husband died or your wife died or your child was killed and you're angry with God. Don't do that. It wasn't his fault. He loved that child. From some accident, somebody's bad, wrong decisions, somebody drunk. But you don't get angry with God. Anger, you see, at God is a lack of faith, just like fear. God's providence is supreme. It's always there. It never ends. And I want to tell you how God wants us to trust and take away our fears. It's called trust in providence. What does that mean? It means that no matter what happens, it never, never changes my realization of God's love for me. Those who lived in the times of the Old Testament only believed because they had no concept, really, of heaven or eternity. They didn't know where you go, if you went anywhere. But their whole idea was that if God loved you, you were blessed in this world. That's how some Christians act today. Isn't that how you act, huh? I'm working hard, why don't I have a bigger car? I'm honest, this guy is crooked as the day is long, and he's got a Cadillac. Isn't that how we judge? This man robs his mother, and he's living in a big house. I live in a shack. See, fear and anger go together. And sometimes when we're fearful, most of the time when we're fearful, it doesn't mean good fear. If there's a lot of traffic on the highway, and you're here, and you want to go over to the sixth lane. Fear is very healthy. See? There is definitely a good fear, which means, buddy, you cross over there, you're going to be splattered all over this highway. And you have a right to be fearful. If you can't climb two steps, don't climb a ladder. You have a right to be fearful. If there's a receptacle and there's nothing in it, something says if I put my finger in there, I'm going to get it.
That's a good, healthy fear. But that's not the kind of fear we're talking about. The kind of fear we're talking about is the kind that separates you from God. And I'll make you bet, I won't ask you. I'll make a bet. Everybody here has at one time, be you ever so young or old, where fear hasn't questioned God's love for you, God's providence, or the fact that he knows you exist. I didn't know that he knew I existed. I know that sounds stupid now. I was 18, almost 19, before I knew God knew me, me, and loved me. It took away all my fear. But see, every fear that you have, fear of old age, why fear it? Every day you get older, what are you going to do about it? Assisted suicide, why go from purgatory to hell? That hit the nail on the head, didn't it? See, that's a kind of fear that's unbalanced. Unbalanced. You fear, I got all this money in the bank. I'd be glad to help you with it if it's a, if it's a burden. We got this money in the bank, but the way society is today, I don't know what I'll have 20 years from now. Nobody knows what they're going to have 20 years from now. You're not the only one. But see, your concern for what happens to you 20 years from now cannot depend on how much money you have, how many possessions you have. God may call you in your sleep. See, our confidence and trust cannot be in things, possessions, even friendship. People move, people die. People get angry with you, you seemingly for no reason. And you can't allow things or people or events to make you fearful. You know, the weather is a good example. So many places in America have been flooded, never been flooded as long as we know. I heard a weatherman say, oh, don't worry, everybody, this happened also in 1654. I said, how do you know? They didn't have a weatherman in 1654. We always want to explain every tragedy, but these poor people whose houses are still flooded, they fear every time it thunder. I think they fear. So we want to be sure that our fear is a natural fear, like crossing the highway. In Italy, it's impossible. Sister Joseph and I, 1982, I think we were there. We waited on the street corner for about 15 minutes. They only have red lights. They don't believe in lights over there. And so I said to Joseph, we're going to be here all day. She says, what do we do? I said, act like Italians. She says, I am not Italian. I said, I am. So I start, she says, traffic. I thought, no, there's traffic. Come on. So I went like this. I went like that. Screech! Everybody screeched to a halt. I kept my arm out like a good policeman would, and I walked across the street, and I bowed. There's a time when you gotta pull fear together in your hands and say, hey, I gotta do something about this, see? And sometimes it's a lack of understanding on our part. I have to understand that God's mercy is infinite. I cannot be presumptuous, though. Do you remember last Tuesday night? I hope some of you never forget last Tuesday night. That poor priest who made one bad confession after another, you see. He knew they were not right, but he had no purpose of amendment. Well, if I go to confession, some of you haven't been to confession. Why? Because you

0: fear. What do you, if you don't fear to sin, why do you fear to go to confession? That doesn't make any sense. Now, the reason is out. You haven't been to confession 20, 30 years. You got a pile that high. What are you going to do? What happens if you die tonight? You think it's going to shrink down? No, it's not. Still there. What are you afraid of? I'm afraid to say it. I'll bet you everybody in your neighborhood can tell you. If your wife hasn't spread it, your friends have. The only one that doesn't know you're drunk is you. Everybody knows it. They can smell it 10 feet away. All the sins you commit are known first by God. It's a given. Your neighbor, somebody was telling me that the Big Brother, smart cards and all these other things, know everything you do. This man said to me, you know, I have a computer at home. I know how to get into everything, anywhere. And he said, I could tell you the last check you made out. I tried to think, what was that? I figured it wasn't that much, so I didn't care. But it does show everybody today, life is an open book. Did you ever notice you go and buy a winter jacket at a hunting store, you know, where they have all these hunting things. Things that make you look like a turkey that you're trying to get. I never figured that out either. Why do you have to look like a turkey? Because you're hunting a turkey, or look like a deer with antlers. Somebody's going to take a shot at you. So you go into one of these stores and you buy a jacket. Have you noticed in about a month or two you get all kind of magazines, hunting magazines, I mean piling up. And you can tell where they came from because the exact name that's on your credit card is on the magazine. Now, if they know that you went to store X and bought a jacket, are you under the assumption they don't know your sins? Somebody somewhere does. Then why do you fear going to confession? Oh, your excuse is that priest is worse than I am. No excuse. He may be, but when he is in that confessional, he takes the place of Jesus. He gives you his mercy. You have no excuse. The fear of confession is a dangerous fear. Get over it. The fear of age is a dangerous fear. There's nothing you can do about it. Grow old gracefully. You're supposed to be the wise ones. I like Oriental philosophy sometimes because it used to, doesn't now, but it used to honor the elderly with great honor because they were wise. They were never afraid of getting old because wisdom followed with age, you see? And we're afraid of the economy. Well, if it goes, we'll all be in the same boat. If we don't have money, we'll barter. I made it through the Depression. My grandma and I would wait and wait in line at the city where you didn't know what you were going to get. And usually you got fat back. I don't even have fat back today. Yeah? And you got about that much of it. It was all fat. I don't know where the back was, but it was all fat. And my grandmother used to make, we'd go out and we'd dig up dandelions. My grandmother would make the best meal out of dandelions and fat back. You don't need to worry about that. God will provide. The things we should be concerned about is our souls today. It's a holy fear, a holy fear. Fear of the Lord is the beginning of love, of wisdom. What does it mean? It means I don't want to offend God, and when I do, I want to get cleaned up. That kind of fear is a healthy fear. It's called filial fear. We're afraid of losing our jobs today. And I can tell you, well, this thing isn't working. You know, if you get to be 50, 55, it seems like you're done for. There are many geniuses walking the streets that have a lot to offer. But when you get 50, 55, they begin to fiddle around with your job, and you don't know whether you're going to have it tomorrow or not. Not the fear, but you don't need to fear. You trust in the Lord. The Lord has to be such a person, a live person, because He is alive, that you shouldn't be worried about things beyond your control. I just want to read you a little thing from Trust in Providence. He says, I tell you not to worry about what your life or what you are to eat or your body or what how you're to clothe it. Do you realize how much time we spend on clothes? That's why it's just, I think sisters who got out of the habit, this one. I mean, you got to be thinking every week about what to wear, how your hair looks. Oh. I swear that most sisters who are not in a habit go to Goodwill or someplace because nothing fits. Nothing. But see, the Lord said we shouldn't worry about those things. Look at the birds in the sky. They do not sow or reap. Does that mean it doesn't want you to buy a dress if you need it or a suit? No, no, no. No. It's occupation. And that comes from fear. I am preoccupied with clothes, with drink, with food, with work. We're preoccupied with everything and everybody but God. When I was entered the monastery, somebody wrote to me and said, I'm afraid you're going to lose your mind thinking too much about God. I never saw anybody lose their mind thinking about God. Here's what our Lord says. I assure you, I'm talking about the flowers in the field, Solomon in all his regalia was not robed like one of these. And if he clothes the lilies of the field, is he not more concerned about you? That's the whole point of this. Will he not much more look after you, men of little faith? See, it's faith again. It is the pagans who set their hearts on these things. Set your hearts on His kingdom first, and all these other things will be given you as well. He knows you need them. So don't worry about tomorrow. Tomorrow will take care of itself. Each day has enough trouble. Boy, if he knew it. So what are we talking about? Fear. There's a healthy fear. Those of you smoking cigarettes, I would have a very healthy fear. It's inevitable you get cancer. See? Do not fear God's care of you. Do not ever doubt His love for you. Do not ever doubt His providence. Do not ever doubt His mercy. Do not ever doubt His compassion. And though He is just, and we're all receivers of great mercy today, but He is also just. So take fear out of your heart. When you find fear gripping your heart, and it does grip, then give it to you. Say, Jesus, I give you this problem. I give you this person. I give you my health. I give you my everything. You take care of it, Lord. You'll be surprised. And never fear God's anger. In this day and age especially, He is filled with mercy. He is ready to give you mercy upon mercy. Never fear. And use the remedy of the precious blood of Jesus or the Immaculate Heart of Mary as a remedy for your fear. Don't worry about the church either. The church is in very dire straits today because it is hurt and troubled, crushed from within. Not outside, inside. That's the worst kind of persecution. When you're persecuted by your own, that's the worst kind. But we have no reason to fear. God will take care of His church. We need to define and defend it, but He will take care of it. He has you and His church in the palm of His hand. It may look like Satan and all his followers are winning, but they're not. We are on the winning side, and don't let anybody convince you of anything else. Well, we have a call. Hello?
1: Yeah.
0: Father. Where are you? Where are you from?
1: I'm from Chicago.
0: Wonderful. What is your question?
1: Yeah, my sister's having difficult when we lost my mom.
0: Mm-hmm.
1: And we just lost her this last November 21st. And we are having a little problem with her, with suicide.
0: Mm-hmm.
1: And she's trying to kill herself, and everybody's talking to her, the family and everything else. I don't know what we can do, if you have any, you know.
0: Well, that's a healthy fear on your part. And on her part, you know, psychologically, she has lost someone, and she's not able to accept it. See? But what we all need to do, we're going to do this now, huh? It's a very serious thing. Suicide has nothing, absolutely nothing to do with compassion, and absolutely nothing to do with getting rid of pain. It has nothing to do with it. So, Lord God, we just praise and bless your holy name. We ask, Lord, that you look upon this thy child and take away from her all thoughts of suicide. For the fear in her heart is of something that only you can help, Lord. She fears life, Lord, without her mother. But she must depend upon you, Lord. Manifest to her your love, as you did to me. Give her that grace, Lord, to see how much you love her. And that she not only can go on without her mother, but she can become holy. She can enjoy life in a whole new way. A way that only you can show her. A way that only you can fill her. And Lord, teach her and tell her that her mother, if she's in heaven, and I'm sure she is, she's praying for her. She does not want her to be suicidal. Because she takes the risk of being separated from her mother forever. So, Lord, teach her that her mother sees her and knows her and intercedes for her and still loves her. We ask this through the intercession of Mary, the great mediatrix of all grace. Amen. We have another call. Hello?
2: Hi, Mother.
0: Hi. How, where are you from?
2: Oh, I'm from Opelousas, Louisiana.
0: Good.
2: From My Lady of Mercy Parish.
0: Wonderful. What's your question?
2: Well, I'm calling for my 9-year-old daughter.
0: Mm-hmm.
2: She is seriously considering a vocation to the religious life.
0: Hey,
2: and we don't doubt it because she's always been a very special child, very in love with our Lord. Her fear is that she will not understand His will for her. And we've tried to set that fear aside, but she would feel better hearing it from you.
0: No, sweetheart. If she has a vocation, the Lord will let her know, and she will have no doubt. See, if you have a vocation, she wants to trust the Lord. If she has a desire to be a religious one day, that's planted in her by God for one of two reasons. Either that is His will for her, or He wants her to begin to live a holy life. Either way, He is speaking to her, see? We don't know, she won't know either at 9 years old, what God will for her at 18. Or whatever time she finishes high school, you see? So that's where, if she wants to be religious, now is the time to trust, see? And God doesn't play games with us. He doesn't play games. He doesn't, have a watch in front of us and just say, well, looky here, you might get it, you might not. That's all these prizes you get in the mail, you know. Miss Angelica, that's what I got last. That teed me off right off the bat. Miss Angelica. You are definitely on the last list of recipients for $5 million. Now, I know it's a lie, and you know it's a lie. I know somebody's going to win it, maybe. But that's one of these little things. Then you get one, and I bet all of you get them, and all of you answer. There's always that one chance. Forget it. But God is not like that, see? He doesn't do things like that. Sometimes He inspires us to get our minds off the world and on to Him. I never thought I had a vocation. One thing I never wanted to do is to be a nun. I didn't want to do anything else either. But the worst thing I could think of was being a nun. Here I am. So I wouldn't worry. You tell her not to worry. Be at peace and live her life as a young child. Don't get old before you have to. Be a nice, sweet, kind, loving 9-year-old. When the time comes, God will speak to your heart. I guarantee it. And we have another call. Hello?
3: Hello, Mother.
0: Hey, where are you from?
3: I'm from Aptos, California.
0: Wonderful. And what is your question?
3: First of all, Mother, I want to thank, I'm just so grateful to our Lord for you and your show.
0: Okay.
3: I was just recently
0: Praise
3: confirmed.
0: God. Wonderful.
3: And what I want to ask is, I have a special devotion to St. Therese of Lisieux.
0: Oh, yeah.
3: But I would like to get to know Jesus, and I was wondering if you could give me some advice on how I could deepen my relationship with Jesus.
0: Well, we have to understand, you should never have a fear of not getting close to Jesus because you're like St. Therese or St. Jerome or St. Anthony or anybody. The very fact that you love them, what is it you love about the little flower? That she was close to Jesus. That's what you love about the saints. You know, they isn't their hair or their feet. Most saints were ugly. They were not handsome or beautiful. I mean, you know, Vincent de Paul had a, ooh, boy. Some of them were bald, but you always see hair. I never saw a bald statue. Did you? You know some of the saints were bald. They didn't all have this big head of hair. So they were normal and human. But what you admire about them is not themselves. You admire the little flower because she was right at it all the time. She wanted to give Jesus everything. Jesus doesn't, you know, it's like a child. You give it milk and then you give it this terrible stuff in jars. You know, I don't know how they ever get to eat with that stuff. No wonder they... I hope somebody here don't sell that stuff. But see, we just like the spiritual life, God will attract you to some saint, and then all of a sudden, you begin to love Him, or the Holy Spirit, or the Father, or Our Lady. All of these things, God takes us on a normal human level and begins slowly to make us understand and then know Him. When you read the life of the little flower, you're going to know Jesus better. especially Our Lady. Anybody who loves Our Lady loves Jesus. See? And there's no way we can get away from that. No way at all. Why? Because every saint did not become a saint by thinking of another saint. Okay? They helped each other sometimes. You know, all the Carmelites know that it was a Franciscan who helped St. Teresa of Avila. Just wanted to put that in. And so all the saints help other saints, but they all are led to God. So don't worry. Lofar will be sure, if you love her, she will be sure to draw you closer to Jesus. You know, I have a couple little things here, speaking of prayer and saints and all the rest. In 1970, the Lord gave me a prayer book to write. I hate to sell my own stuff, but the reason I'm mentioning it, because first I want you to get, I have, all I have left is 41,000 of these. I had 50,000 the last time I talked to you about it. So please, I'm being inundated with the mercy of God. Well, I like that, and I know you like it. So this is free. Now, here's a little book the Lord gave me in 1970, and I made it pocket size. I think it's cute. I don't know if the prayers are cute. But here's a little prayer on peace. The Lord gave me these in the chapel. Oh, I think it took a week or so off and on. It says, Lord Jesus, peace is so elusive. Just when I think I possess it, it's gone. Not true, huh? Is the peace I sometimes possess a figment of my imagination, or is an absence of turmoil? My Lord, this is not the kind of peace I want. You could bequeath to me the peace that no man can take away. Sometimes I hang on to peace for its own sake, but I want the peace that's anchored on your providence without fear, in hope, and in love. Please. Oh, there's another one here. There's about, I don't know how many. There's a big index here. There's everything that you could possibly think. It's a prayer for your enemies, a happy death, for trusts. Oh God, I trust you, but there are times my trust wavers and I doubt your concern or love for me. The trial at hand seems to cover me like a dark cloud and I cannot see your guiding hand or your loving look. I look for you and cry out like a lone bird on a mountain peak. And when consolation of human beings fail me and you are silent, oh, haven't we all gone through that, huh? Then my soul feels somehow purified, reaches out to you, Lord. It is then that you are near. It is then my soul sings a song that only you can hear in the pain of my heart. Well, this cost me $2. It cost you $5. Why? Because I need the money. And you need the prayers. So write to me for Ad Lib with the Lord. Ad Lib. We want to talk to Jesus from our hearts. Catholics are notorious for not knowing how. And all the prayers we say are wonderful. Sometimes, though, we're in fear, in tragedy, and we don't know what to say. Maybe this book will help you. We put it aside so you can keep it in your pocket, in your pocketbook, on your dresser. So just pick it up and say, Lord, I feel like this. So write to me, will you? Write to Mother Angelica, Irondale, Alabama, 35210. This network is going around the world. I got some birthday messages from the internet. It was very encouraging. I want to thank all you for your cards and flowers and candy and all the things. I'm very grateful. I want to pray for all of you that and everyone touched by EWTN. And they came from every part of the world. People have been on heroin for 45 years. Not only got off, but got his family back and his business back. And now he's trying to help teenagers stay away from drugs. Your network has been used in a mighty way by God. I want to thank you and everyone that listens, everyone that gives. Why? Because you are doing an awesome thing. And only in eternity will both of us know what God did in the world. Well, the whole time is over with, sad to say. They're giving me all kind of signals. I'll see you tomorrow night. Bye.

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4: 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In order to understand this distinction, because it is rather a technical one, we go back to the analogy of nature. 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They all enter into the sustenance of your life. They nourish you, they feed you. But have you ever thought of this other side? 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
5: The month of September is devoted to Our Lady of Sorrows. It commemorates the profound union of heart that existed between the Mother of the Redeemer and the Savior, through which she experienced many interior sorrows as a consequence of His mission. We ask Mary to pray for us so that we can unite ourselves to her in her sorrow, in the hope that we will one day also share her joy in the triumph of her Son.
6: The other day, my son asked me, "Dad, can't I be mostly good? Do I have to struggle with every sin and vice?" I said, "That'd be like me asking you, can't I be mostly faithful to your mom most of the time?" You see, Christianity isn't just a moral code or a philosophy about how to live. If it were, half measures would be fine. But Christianity's about a person who offers his life to us and wants our whole lives in return. It's more like a marriage than a rule book. And that raises the bar a bit, doesn't it? Jesus said, "Be perfect as your heavenly Father is perfect." Well, that's not because He wants us to be these rigorous moralists. It's because He wants us to be all His, just like He is all ours. A relationship demands a whole lot more than a moral code, doesn't it? But it's also infinitely more beautiful. This is Chris Stefanik from RealLifeCatholic.com.
7: The best way to pray is simply to open our minds and our hearts to God, to allow His presence to begin to fill us, to restore us, to refresh us, to make us new. The best way to pray is simply to be aware of that presence and to say yes to it, to give fiat to that presence as our Blessed Lady did. In that way, we delight in prayer and God Himself delights in us.
8: This is Father Ignatius John Schweitzer. In the name of the Father, and of the Son, and of the Holy Spirit. Amen. Lord, the culture of death assaults us daily. Renew our culture. Transform it into a culture of life. Bring abortion to an end. Make us people who love one another. God of all life, open our hearts to reverence human life, the infinite dignity of the human person, your very image and likeness in this world. Open our eyes to catch a glimpse of you in the human person. Lord, deliver us from evil. And we find this deliverance, this redemption, this freedom in the Lord Jesus and the abundant life He has come to give us, the abundant life that He Himself is for us. In the name of the Father, and of the Son, and of the Holy Spirit, amen.
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0: And we welcome you again to Call to Communion here on EWTN. We are live on this Wednesday afternoon. 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All right, Pedro Quiles, our producer, Matt Kabinski handling phone screening. Ace McKay is on social media. I'm Tom Price along with Dr. David Andrews.
1: Tom, how are you today?
0: Doing okay. How about you?
1: Oh, hanging in there. Thank you.
0: Got an email this morning. Actually, this was a text that came in early this morning. This person says, I go to a church that has a ministry where the ministers go out two by two. They have no home, no income, no real personal belongings, and they stay in the homes of others in our fellowship. Why don't I see that in the Catholic Church? When did that stop?
1: Never stopped.
0: Ah.
1: Never stopped. So the Catholic Church is very well aware of the teaching of Christ, the counsels of perfection about poverty, chastity, obedience.
0: Mm-hmm.
1: And so we have an institution in the Catholic Church that essentially makes that way of life available to people.
0: Uh-huh.
1: They're known as religious orders. And that's exactly, apart from the staying in people's houses business, but we have many, many, many Catholics that are involved in ministry to the poor, to the sick, other forms of Christian ministry, evangelism, teaching, that take vows of poverty, live in community, and go out in just this way and live at the largesse of the larger Catholic community that supports them. And they take no care for their journey and nothing in their bag, and so to speak.
0: I mean, yeah.
1: A few of them have seen backpacks on them, but the spirit is there, right?
0: Sure.
1: So yeah, that's always been a part of Catholic life. Now, you may have heard of Francis of Assisi. He's probably the most famous, well-known character to live this religious lifestyle, and it was explicitly that command of Christ to go forth and preach the gospel and don't take anything with you that he took about as literally as possible, and wanted to imitate Christ with, who foxes have holes and birds have nests and the Son of Man has nowhere to lay his head, and that was Francis. He was happy to lay his head any old place.
0: Yep. Know? Absolutely. Thanks so much for your text. You can always send us a text. Send that to the same number that we have for our live show call-in number, which is 833-288-EWTN. That's 833-288-3986. Here's an email we received from Jason. Is the Eucharist the true body and blood of Jesus, or is it just a symbol? And could you explain?
1: Well, the Catholic doctrine is that the Eucharist is the substantial presence of Christ's body and blood.
0: Yeah.
1: And Jesus says, this is my body, this is my blood.
0: Right.
1: But there's a funny thing about Christ's body and blood. Because of his incarnation, because of the hypostatic union of the divinity with the humanity, wherever you have Christ's body and blood, you also have his divinity. And, you can have body and blood and not have soul. You can do that. It's called a corpse. But we don't teach that the Eucharist contains a corpse. It contains the living Christ, the resurrected Christ. Well, to be alive means you've got your soul. So wherever you have Christ's body and blood, you have his soul and his divinity. So we say body, blood, soul, and divinity. Now, you asked the question about is it his body and blood or is it a symbol? Catholic Church teaches that it is both. It's both his body and blood and a symbol. It's both at the same time.
0: Okay. Appreciate that. And Jason, thanks so much for your email. Lines are open for you at 833-288-EWTN. 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Elisa has an interesting question here. Don't think we've ever had this particular one. How are people who join the armed forces following Jesus' command to turn the other cheek?
1: Well, if you were a soldier in the armed forces and you would not seek personal vengeance against someone.
0: Yeah.
1: If they offended you or struck you or took advantage of you, that would not be your motive, and you would exhibit the attribute of meekness towards them, and that's how you would live it, and that's what godly and saintly soldiers do. And so if, you know, your country is attacked and you have to go to war to defend your country, hopefully your personal motive is not vindictive or vengeful, but rather you're seeking to establish justice and to protect the innocent and the poor and things of that sort.
0: I'm glad you said that about godly and saintly armed forces.
1: Heck yeah.
0: Some of these folks, men and women, are very godly and very saintly. And
1: absolutely.
0: That is a wonderful thing. Here's a question now from Troy. If a couple got married in the church but then divorced, are they allowed to live together as long as they're not intimate, kind of like roommates?
1: Yeah. So if there's a Catholic couple that's validly married,
0: yeah,
1: and they civilly divorce,
0: mm-hmm.
1: the Catholic Church does not assume that the civil divorce dissolves the bonds of a valid marriage. And so from the Catholic Church's point of view, you know, unless they ask the church to find otherwise, they would presume that the couple is validly married. They just are not enjoying the civil benefits of a state marriage. Now, if I were a priest advising them, I would say, what the heck are you guys doing getting civilly divorced?
0: Yeah.
1: Right? That just seems like really bad pastoral practice, you know? Now, I mean, I know of some situations where there are families. I can think of one actually off the top of my head that I know of, where there are families where the husband and wife have a generally acrimonious relationship when they try to live together, but they get along pretty

0: 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St. Peter Claver, a Jesuit missionary, devoted his life to ministering to enslaved Africans in colonial Colombia and was given the title Apostle of Slaves. Born in Catalonia, Spain in 1580, Peter joined the Jesuits and became a missionary. He ministered to thousands of enslaved Africans in Colombia. Peter vowed to be the slave of the slaves forever. Whenever slave ships arrived, he met them with food, medicine, and supplies. Using interpreters, he taught them the Christian faith. He advocated for slaves to be treated with compassion and dignity by traders, owners, and overseers. After a lifetime of service, he suffered poor health in his latter years and died in 1654. He was canonized in 1888 and was later named patron of missions to African and enslaved people. May the life of St. Peter Claver inspire you to grow closer to Christ today. St. Peter, pray for us. To sign up for the Daily Saint emails, please visit ewtn.com/dailysaint.
1: 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What's on your mind today?
2: Hi. Last week, listening to Open Line, two different priests made the statement that at the point of death, your free will is frozen. And then last week, in relation to an answer to a call from someone with a question about purgatory, Dr. Andrews said, when in purgatory, you cannot earn merit. Well, this morning I was reading in the Catechism, paragraphs 1430 and 1431 about interior repentance and a continual conversion. And it seems to me that in order to cooperate with the purification process, a soul in purgatory would in fact have to be exercising some element of will to cooperate with that process. He may have an imperfection or a personality flaw that he didn't realize he was callous and indifferent to other people's feelings and hurt them. And when you come to through the process, when you come to realize that and you have remorse for that, you are in fact going to be exercising your will to some degree to be able to cooperate with the very process of purification. I wonder if Dr. Andrews would elucidate on this.
3: Yeah, thank you. So I have a question for you, Peggy. Have you ever considered a career in theology?
2: You know, you asked me something similar the last time I called some months ago.
3: Did I?
2: Also a question about purgatory, and we got off talking about C.S. Lewis.
3: So, Peggy,
2: I'm a Catholic nerd, apologetic nut.
3: You have the mind of a theologian.
1: She's a thinker.
3: I like the way you think.
1: Yeah.
3: This is good stuff, okay? And I would like to empower you to realize that you are allowed to listen to Catholic radio, hear something on the radio, and say to yourself, that sounds nuts. I think that host is wrong. I don't care if he's wearing a collar or has a PhD or whatever, right? You absolutely have that prerogative. You don't have to believe everything you hear on the radio, even on EWTN, all right? So good for you. Kudos for you, Peggy, for putting the thinking cap on. Yeah, I would never say

0: that the free will is frozen at death. Now, I think that's extremely imprecise and deceptive language. I know what the priest wants to say. I know what he's trying to communicate, right? And that is that you're at the point of death, say if you're in glory,
1: yeah,
0: you no longer have the ability to sin, right? If you're in hell, you no longer have the ability to love, right? If you're in purgatory, you no longer have the ability to merit. And you're also, you don't have the ability to commit sin in purgatory. You're not going to commit any more sins in purgatory. So there are things that are closed off to you. But that doesn't mean you don't have freedom. So let me cash that out a little bit. Who is the freest being in the universe? Almighty God.
1: Sure.
0: Nothing constrains God outside of God. Utterly, radically free. And it is a dogma of the Catholic faith that God was not compelled by anything, including any sort of exigency of his own nature, to create. That creation was a radically free act on God's part. And he didn't have to do it. And having created, he didn't have to create this world. He could have created another world. He could have made Middle Earth, right? He could have made a world where Alabamians didn't like football.
1: Oh, my.
0: Right? He could have made any other, but he made this one freely. And it is actually, it is also a doctrine of the Catholic faith that the saints in heaven have more freedom than people on earth, not less freedom. Well, explain that to me, Anders. Here's how it works. You know, I am, in my own personal choices, constrained to a certain extent by my appetites, right? I'm trying to think of a food reference, but I happen to like everything, right? Okay, I know. I'll tell you one. My wife. My wife cannot stand pungent spices. You know, the cumins and the curries,
1: yeah,
0: and the all this kind of business. That's not her ball of wax. She's an oregano basil kind of girl. Right?
1: Okay.
0: There is nothing I could do that could cause her to like, you know, the taste of chili powder or cumin or whatever. I couldn't make her do it.
1: Okay.
0: If I tried. She lacks that capacity. So she can't freely choose to eat that stuff with enjoyment. Okay? Now, as you grow in virtue, your taste for sin diminishes. Right? So a kind of a base passion, an impulse that draws you to something untoward. As you develop the habits of virtue, you will lose the taste for that thing and it will become distasteful to you, right? And vices that a sinful soul would find delectable, a virtuous soul might find repulsive. That's freedom. That's freedom. You know, the vicious soul is enslaved to his passions. The virtuous soul has the control of his passions. And thus he has more interior freedom. I mean, the ultimate example of this is the drug addict. The drug addict is absolutely enthralled to his passions, which have been deformed beyond recognition. And he can do no other. I mean, this is why willpower alone does not cure people of addiction. They have to have a system like AA or something to get out of it, right? Because they have to retrain their whole affection, their whole emotional system, their whole cognitive system, and become a different human being before they can stop desiring drugs. And sin is like that too. You have to retrain the whole apparatus in order to stop wanting the thing that's killing you. And when you do so, I mean, nobody leaves a life of drug addiction and feels like I've gone from freedom to prison. They feel like they've gone from slavery to freedom.
1: Sure.
0: Right? And you just extrapolate that dynamic into eternity. And the saints are the freest people of all precisely because they can no longer sin. And the souls in purgatory are likewise free because they don't sin. So your intuition is 100% correct. They do not lose their freedom. To argue that, I mean, that sends you down a path that leads ultimately to divine determinism, you know, determinism in God.
1: Yeah.
0: And that's not the Catholic position. God is ultimately free. And we become freer and freer as we become more and more incorporated into God.
1: Peggy, is that helpful for you?
2: Wonderful. Very, very clarifying. Thank you.
1: Well, thank you for your phone call today. 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Let's go to Trey now, a first-time caller from Omaha, listening on the Great Spirit Catholic Radio. Hello, Trey. What's on your mind today?
3: Good afternoon. I know that Dr. Anders used to be a Calvinist Presbyterian, and I kind of have a question regarding something that they say. I saw a clip online the other day that was kind of talking about how verbose and all this vocabulary that Presbyterians can use, and I heard the term federal head, and I've never heard that term before, and it kind of sounds like it could be a federal agent inside of a big mascot head, or it could be the head of a federal agency. And what does it mean to say that Christ is a federal head, and does the church have parallel terminology getting at whatever that concept is?
0: Yeah, thanks. I appreciate the question. So the way the Catholic Church conceptualizes this is different. Federal headship in Reformed theology means that Christ is the representative of humanity. Rather like, think about David and Goliath, you know, that David goes forth to fight Goliath as the representative for all of Israel, and Goliath goes forth to fight for the Philistines as the representative of the Philistines. And both sides have agreed, you know, under treaty, that whoever wins this contest wins the war. Like, this is a legal arrangement that we've conceded to, right? And in the Reform model, Christ is Adam is the federal head of the human race, you know, in one sense, and we busted it because he loses to the Goliath of his own passions. And then Christ comes in as the federal head, representing a new humanity, the elect, you know, those who are in him through election. And then because he's victorious over sin, death, hell, and the devil, his righteousness is then imputed to the Christian believer through faith alone. And so imputation, again, is a forensic, that is to say, a legal concept. Like, God agrees to count humans as righteous for Christ's sake because the representative fulfilled the legal requirements, and mm-hmm. therefore all those that are connected to him get to reap the benefits. So that's not the Catholic view at all. Catholic view is more mystical because it holds that in becoming, in taking on human flesh, that through the incarnation, Christ in a way becomes every man, right? That humanity as such is joined to the divinity in Christ. This comes out really clearly in the famous saying of Gregory Nazianzus against the Apollinarians, who held that Jesus didn't have a human soul, that the divine logos took the place of the human soul. And Nazianzus says, no, that can't be, because whatever Christ does not assume, namely a human soul, whatever Christ does not assume, Christ does not heal.
1: Mm.
0: And so it's evident that the logic of the incarnation in the mind of the Cappadocian Fathers is that it is literally the hypostatic union itself. Right? It's not that Jesus is just representing and standing in for, like, a proxy.
1: Uh-huh.
0: He is constituting the new human race within himself. And the book of Hebrews has a similar idea when it talks about the relationship of Abraham to his progeny when Abraham makes an offering to Melchizedek. And the Levitical priesthood, the author of Hebrews says, is sort of proleptically within Abraham's loins, right? It's a primitive anthropology. It's a primitive embryology that didn't understand the role of a male and female in reproduction. Ancient peoples thought that humans were contained in toto, you know, within the seed of the father, and so you're literally like, you know, putting a little human inside when you impregnate a woman. That was their embryology. And so the idea was that sort of implicitly, all of Israel is contained biologically within the ancestor Abraham. And thus, when Abraham makes a gift to Melchizedek, all of Israel does so, not because Abraham is representative of Israel, but because he contains all of Israel, right? That metaphor is used in the book of Hebrews, and something similar is going on in the language that Nazianzus uses about Jesus, that in the incarnation, humanity as such is connected to Christ. And so the power of the incarnation has the potential to flow into all humans if you synergistically cooperate with that, right? That's why in the Eastern theology, the concept of synergism is so critical, because the grace of Christ is literally pervading the human species, and all you have to do is be open to it, and you've got this power source, you know, that you're connected to, that then flows in and actually transforms you through theosis, through divinization, so that you become more and more like the Christ with whom humanity is connected in the incarnation. And this is hinted at in the language of St. Paul in 1 Corinthians when he talks about being part of the body of Christ. And it's evident that Paul does not mean this as a mere metaphor when he talks about the prohibition on prostitution. He says, don't go to a prostitute, because if you do, you are uniting the body of Christ with a prostitute. The idea here being that the physical flesh of the Christian is actually part of Jesus, right? So it's a union with Christ that's more mystical. It's harder to grasp what that actually means, but also far more intimate and not merely representative. And of course, the grace that we receive in Christ is not just imputed righteousness, a kind of legal fiction where God deigns to regard us as righteous, but an actual participation in Christ's divinity that transforms us. That's why 2 Peter says that through the promises of Christ, we become participants in the divine nature.
1: Trey, is that helpful for you?
3: So helpful. Thank you all very much.
0: Thank you.
1: Thanks so much for your phone call. Call to communion here on EWTN. Just got a text from Joanne, who says, several years ago, I had some prayer cards printed up with the apostolic pardon. Well, now that the apostolic pardon has been revised, are those cards invalid or can they still be used? Thanks. Love your show, Joanne.
0: Yeah. So, you know, the apostolic pardon is not a sacrament, right? Well, it's connected to the sacrament of penance. I mean, it's an indulgence, effectively. It's the church granting you an indulgence. It works through the cooperation of the penitent and the intent of the church, the priest administering it, and the intent of the pope and the church who grant this indulgence.
1: Uh-huh.
0: And, you know, you could flub a word and it would still be efficacious, right? You know, like a sacrament where there is a specific formula that you have to use for validity. Now, that being said, priests must follow the rubrics that the church prescribes, mm-hmm. right? So if the church says, this is the way you are to pronounce the apostolic pardon, well, then this is the way you're going to pronounce the apostolic pardon.
1: Sure.
0: You better do it the way the church says. And, you know, if you go off on your own, well, you're just an nincompoop.
1: Wow. Theological term there. Nincompoop. I like that. Joanne, thanks so much for your text. In a moment, we're going to get to a few more texts. We'll get to one from Colin in Virginia. But primarily, it's all about your phone calls at 833-288-EWTN. 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
5: This is Father Matthew. The month of September is dedicated to Our Lady of Sorrows. Let us pray. Hail Mary, full of grace, the Lord is with thee. Blessed art thou among women, and blessed is the fruit of thy womb, Jesus. Holy Mary, Mother of God, pray for us sinners, now and at the hour of our death. Amen.
6: Christ is the answer, with Father John Ricardo.
7: John, chapter 8, verse 51. Jesus is in a discussion with some of the leaders of the Jews. They're talking about Abraham. Abraham lived 1,500 years before the time of Jesus. So in the course of the discussion, Jesus says, truly, truly, I say to you, if anyone keeps my word, he will never see death. He says that often in the Gospels. He who keeps my word or believes in me will never die. To which the Jews say, now we know you have a demon. And they say, Abraham died, as did the prophets. All the patriarchs, the great men and women of the history of Israel. All these people died, and you say, if anyone keeps my word, he will never taste death? Are you greater than our father Abraham, who died? And the prophets, who died? And Jesus says, your father Abraham rejoiced that he was to see my day. He saw it and was glad. To which the Jews say, you are not yet 50 years old, and you've seen Abraham? And Jesus answers, truly, truly, I say to you, before Abraham was, I am.
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1: 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Can you imagine that? 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Man, oh man, besides the stations that carry us there in Michigan, of course, they also produce The Doctor Is In with Dr. Ray Guarendi. They produce Ave Maria in the afternoon. They produce Mask Appeal, our great weekend show with Colleen Kelly Mast, so many other programs. So Ave Maria Radio, they have my great admiration. Thank you so much for your 30 years of great service here with EWTN. We're glad to partner with you each and every day. Let's go now to Linda in Boise, Idaho. Linda is listening to us on the great Salt and Light Radio. Hey, Linda, what's on your mind today?
8: My husband and I have just been granted an annulment for our previous marriage that he had. I'm Catholic. He's not at this point. What's the process for being able to take Eucharist again?
0: Have you had your marriage convalidated in the church yet?
8: No.
0: Let's do that so that you're validly married to your husband.
1: And that's a very simple process.
0: Very simple process. Yeah, you can do it, you know, it take you 5 minutes. You just basically say your wedding vows in front of a Catholic priest.
1: Then she could receive the Eucharist.
0: If she's gone to confession and is properly disposed.
1: Got it. Linda, is that cleared up for you?
8: That's it. Thank you so much.
1: All right.
8: Love you guys.
1: Thank you so much. Appreciate that. Got a text here from Colin in Virginia. Colin says, I was having a conversation with somebody today. They were arguing that the crucifixion occurred on a Wednesday and that the resurrection occurred on Saturday afternoon. What biblical backing do they have for this claim?
0: Did they argue that the crucifixion took place in Cincinnati? Because there's about as much warrant for that assertion as this one.
1: So
0: none.
1: None.
0: There's no warrant for that assertion that
1: okay.
0: I know of.
1: Okay. So, Colin, there you got your answer. Thanks so much for your question here via texting. Lines open for you at 833-288-EWTN. You can call or text 833-288-3986. Got an email from Roy who says, what is the charism and short history of the Norbertines?
0: Yeah, so the Norbertines came up around the same time as the Cistercians, and their founders knew each other and were friends. And the Norbertines are they're an order of canons regular, which means that they're priests who live in community according to a rule,
1: uh-huh.
0: and therefore their charism is connected to their priestly ministry of devout celebration of the liturgy, contemplation, preaching, and ministry to the people of God. So, you know, the idea of canons regular is an old one in medieval history in the church, and it predates some of the religious orders that take this as a model. So because of the value placed on religious life, it's a feature of a lot of medieval Catholic priesthood that particularly connected to a cathedral. The priests that would serve in the cathedral would live in community, right? They'd live together, and they'd follow a rule of life,
1: uh-huh.
0: oftentimes the rule of St. Augustine, for example. You know, their duties were just those of parish priests, but they had this added qualification that they lived in community and followed a rule. That becomes a model for religious orders that say, yeah, we want to do that, but we want to connect that model of corporate life to some ministry outside the parish. And so probably the most famous example of that would be the Dominicans. And so St. Dominic was attached to a cathedral and served a bishop, and he was traveling through France. He was Spanish, but he was traveling through France, and he ran into all these Albigensian heretics, and he said, well, somebody needs to do something for these fellows. And so he was already familiar with the model of the canons regular, and he just adapted that and created the Dominican order. And so the Norbertines do something similar.
1: Oh, very good. Thanks for your question. There's a little bit of a longer question. This is from Paul, writing to us from Wilmington, Delaware. Paul says, Dr. Anders, thank you for your insights. I recently attended a talk where a rabbi explained that in the Old Testament,

0: the dominant expectation of the Messiah was a political and military savior. He said that the Messiah, he would be a descendant of King David, who would overthrow Israel's oppressors, gather the exiled Jewish people, and usher in an era of universal peace, justice, and prosperity centered in Jerusalem. He pointed to Isaiah 9, 6 and 7, Isaiah 11, 1 through 5, Daniel 7, verses 13 and 14, and Jeremiah 23, verses 5 and 6. He said that the suffering servant in Isaiah 53 does not refer to the Messiah per se, but it's rather a metaphor for the nation of Israel, which historically suffered at the hands of Gentile nations while remaining God's witness. He also said other ancient traditions spoke of two distinct messiahs, Messiah ben Joseph, the suffering savior who dies in battle, and Messiah ben David, the ultimate conquering king who resurrects the first and reigns forever. So, how does the church address these seemingly compelling arguments about multiple and different messiahs? Is Jesus the suffering servant messiah who will return as the victorious messiah, or is there something else that explains the two messiahs, or is that simply just wrong thinking? Thanks for your guidance. That's from Paul in Wilmington.
1: Okay, so I agree with almost everything the rabbi said.
0: Okay.
1: But I have to add a few qualifications. The concept of a messiah is subtle at best, muted at best in the Old Testament. What I think you can say with more clarity is that throughout the prophetic literature of the Old Testament, there is an expectation that a coming day of the Lord will arrive when God will set things to rights. Now, sometimes, and that's pretty across the board.
0: Okay.
1: Like the bad people are going to get what's coming to them, the good people are going to get what's coming to them, and that's happening, buddy, and you better watch out. And so mend your ways. That is the prophetic message from start to finish. And it's often tied to the idea of God's kingship. It's tied into this royal image of the Lord. He's going to come do justice, you know, and vindicate his people, those who need to be vindicated, and, you know, punish those who need to be punished.
0: Okay.
1: Some of those texts don't necessarily mention a Davidic descendant who's going to be involved in that. Some of them seem to have a particularly sort of priestly cast to it, like Ezekiel. You know, it's all about the renewal of the temple and temple ritual. Some of them do invoke the idea of a Davidic character. Some, like Daniel, it's not so much David that gets invoked as this cosmic figure called the Son of Man, who will administer a kingdom of God that'll never be crushed. And so there are various ideas about eschatology, about the future of Israel and its vindication or punishment, tied to different images. And I completely agree with the rabbi that the language of the Old Testament is entirely this worldly. It's, you know, horizontal historical fulfillment. And it uses very, very, very explicit language about Jerusalem being lifted up above the nations and the nations bringing tribute and people streaming to Zion to hear the word of the Lord. This kind of language is very explicitly in the Old Testament. And I also agree with the rabbi about what is intended by the suffering servant in the context of the book of Isaiah. Isaiah tells you Israel is the servant. He just says it. He just says, Israel, my servant. Then he goes on to describe this suffering servant and all the things that he'll go through. And so it seems to be a literary figure where, you know, the literary figure of a singular individual is meant to stand for a collective, namely Israel. So all that's true. I don't dispute that.
0: Okay.
1: Now, the Ben Yosef, Ben David business, that's later rabbinic tradition. That's later Jewish apocalyptic tradition. So that's not, you're not going to find that distinction clearly played out in the Old Testament. But it is part of Jewish history, to be sure. And the literature of apocryphal Judaism has a lot of variations on all these themes, and some of them are quite explicit, and some of them have cosmic messiahs, and some of them have material, you know, military messiahs, and so forth. So I don't have a problem with any of that because it's just factually true. Now, when Jesus shows up, his message, if you recall, is primarily the kingdom of God is here. So this thing that you've been waiting for is here, and it's evident that his contemporaries expected all of this. They wanted the Romans to get beat. They wanted the Gentiles to have Israel's foot on their neck. They wanted to expand the borders of the Solomonic Empire. They wanted all this. Even the disciples, after Jesus rises from the dead, first thing they ask him, numbskulls, they go, are you now going to restore the kingdom to Israel?

0: Like, you totally see what their expectation is. And, you know, what Jesus says, and this is fascinating, he talks about the kingdom of God, but he describes it exclusively using parables. Well, the kingdom of God is like a mustard seed. Do what, Jesus? You know, it's like leaven mixed in dough. You know, it's like a woman who finds a lost coin. And it doesn't take long of reading this stuff, and you're like, I don't know who this Jesus guy is or what he's talking about, but this is not what, like, you know, Grandpappy Abraham said. You know, this is a different flavor of kingdom. I don't know what he's talking about. Jesus never defines the kingdom. He just uses all these metaphors to describe it. But in one passage in Luke 17, he says, don't say that the kingdom comes with your careful observation. Here it is, there it is. For the kingdom of God is within you. Right? And it's also evident that Jesus sees his own death and resurrection is critical to the inauguration of the kingdom, but not to its fulfillment. When the disciples say, are you at this time going to restore the kingdom of Israel? He says, it's not for you to know the times and seasons that the Father has set by his own authority, but you'll receive power when the Holy Spirit comes upon you, right? To go forth and be my witnesses to all of nations. Now, here's how St. Paul read this stuff. So Paul thought initially that to bring the kingdom, you had to be a good Jew. You had to follow all the dietary laws and the Sabbath laws and this kind of business. And you had to, you know, hand out what for to people that weren't doing the job. And so when the Christian sect begins, Paul sees these guys as heretics. They're departing from the traditions of the fathers. They're going to hinder the kingdom, not bring it. So he starts putting them to death. Of course, he meets Christ on the road to Damascus. Saul, Saul, who are you persecuting? Why are you persecuting me? Who are you, Lord? I'm Jesus. You're persecuting. Paul gets his eyes opened. He changes course, starts preaching the faith he'd previously tried to destroy. And what he thinks he's doing is fulfilling the prophecy of Isaiah. Paul thinks that Paul personally, is the person responsible for fulfilling the part of the prophecy that says the Gentiles will stream to Jerusalem. So he's very much understanding his work in light of messianic prophecy. He is the instrument to bring the Gentiles over, right? But he then turns around and allegorizes these far more sort of literal material descriptions of conquest, as Jesus himself seemed to do. And so the church doesn't read these prophecies about, you know, frankincense and myrrh and gold and silver and camels and this kind of business as if that's the fulfillment of the messianic expectation. Yeah. These are, you know, sort of literary figures to whet your appetite for something that eye has not seen, ear has not heard, nor has it entered into the heart of man. So is there tension between the Old Testament and the New? You betcha. You betcha. And as a Christian, like, I mean, Catholics are not fundamentalists. Fundamentalists look at the Bible and say it's just a big puzzle piece and it all is read in the same level and you just arrange the pieces so they all fit. That's not the way Catholics read the Bible. We definitely have a hermeneutic, a theory of interpretation, where Jesus and the New Testament define the way in which we read Old Testament prophecy. But if you're a rabbi and you don't believe in the New Testament and you're just reading the Old Testament quite literally, just taking it at face value, yeah, I mean, that's the way you would read it.
1: Paul, thank you so much for your letter. Appreciate hearing from you today in Wilmington. Call to Communion here on EWTN. 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I must tell you that as I'm getting ready for work in the morning, I really enjoy listening to the Sunrise Morning Show with Anna Mitchell and Matt Swaim. And on Thursday mornings, coming up tomorrow morning, David, you might be interested in this.
0: Okay.
1: One of Matt's guests every week is a woman, a wonderful woman named Rita Heikenfeld, and she does a program, a series called Bible Foods.
0: Okay.
1: And it's all sorts of recipes that you can make using foods found in the Bible. And it's not all about figs. There's all kinds of things. And
0: I like figs.
1: So, well, we do too.
0: Yeah.
1: So check that out tomorrow morning, 6 a.m. Eastern on EWTN Radio. Great way to start your day with news and interviews from a Catholic perspective. And be sure to check out Rita Heikenfeld. She's in the second hour of that wonderful program, The Sunrise Morning Show. Call to Communion here on EWTN. Got an email from Gil. Gil says, how was the church able to determine if Hebrews, the book of Hebrews, belonged in the Bible if we didn't know the human author?
0: Yeah, so one of the major criteria for canonicity in the early church was ecclesiastical use.
1: Okay.
0: So even if we didn't know who the author was, if this was a church, if this was a document that, that had liturgical use across the Catholic world, that was regarded as authoritative, right? Now, the question, how did it end up being used? I mean, if people didn't know who the author was, why did it get such wide circulation? Well, that's a great question. I think that's probably beyond our ability to know. I mean, perhaps the original audience did know the author and just passed it along without comment. And so the authorship got lost along the way. I mean, that's a hypothesis, probable one, I imagine. But yeah, that's the way it shook out.
1: Gil, thanks for your email. Here's one from Dean. If someone is a civil leader, how do you know if their authority comes from God or not?
0: So what Scripture says, what the tradition says, is that when someone has legitimate civil sovereignty or jurisdiction, that we regard the institution of civil government as, is ordained by God. I mean, it exists for a reason. It's for the sake of the common good, and essentially, it's a function that you can come to understand from natural law. I mean, when you understand what humans are, the kind of thing that a human is, and you quickly glean that this some form of social organization is necessary for the sake of justice and peace. It doesn't have to be one particular form of social organization. I mean, you know, you could have tribal chieftains, you could have monarchs, you could have oligarchies, you could have democracies, you could have any particular form of government, as long as it meets the basic demands that a government would have for the flourishing of peoples. You protect justice and peace and so forth, and not be tyrannical and not overstep, you know, the bounds of human dignity. And so a government can make itself illegitimate by not doing its job. But I mean, this is something you can, I mean, all, you know, all men of reason, women of reason too, for that matter, recognize that something like this has to exist for men to live well together.
2: Sure.
0: And thus, because it's a ordinance of reason for the common good, and reason itself, right, is a divine faculty that God puts in us, as we're in imitation of His own divine reason, the divine logos, it could be understood that it derives its authority in an indirect way from God Himself, right? As any natural good ultimately traces back to the divinity and His divine goodness.
1: Dean, thanks so much for your email. Kind of a tough one here from Brianna. She says, I woke up today thinking very heavily about an old friend, and then later today, I learned that she had died by suicide 22 years ago. Is it possible that the Holy Spirit was asking me to pray for her?
0: Yeah. I can't know that, but sure. So my advice is pray for her.
1: Yeah, absolutely. Brianna, sorry about your loss. Thank you so much for your email. Joel sent us this email. Is the sacrifice of the Mass properly understood as one sacrifice applied to each individual?
0: That's a strange formulation. All right. The Mass is the sacrifice of the Church.
1: Yes.
0: Okay. So those of us who participate are the ones that are making the offering, right?
1: Yeah.
0: So if you go to Mass, right, you offer yourself along with Jesus. Everybody there should be doing the same. So it's one sacrifice in which there are many sacrificers. Right. Now, your fruitful participation in the sacrifice, your giving of yourself, your offering your body and living sacrifice to God is a meritorious act that gains for you greater grace. So your fruitful, pious participation in the Mass benefits you personally, even as the Mass itself is intrinsically efficacious. But the image that came to my mind when you spoke was something like, imagining, and this would be a false image, imagining a priest sort of like doing his thing at the altar, and then magic light beams spreading out and hitting everybody in the congregation. You know, like you're a passive recipient of this work of grace that's being done on your behalf, and that's a false way of conceiving about what the Mass is. It's not something that we're passive spectators to, you know, from which we reap this kind of passive benefit. It's something that we're actively doing. Right. So the ministerial priest effects the sacrifice, but the Church is very clear that it is the whole Church that offers the sacrifice. So you're doing this thing, you're offering this to God, and in making that offering, you yourself personally, spiritually benefit. Now, you can also offer a Mass for an intention, right?

0: you can do this to God, but with the intention that he bless some other person, and that's priests do that quite regularly, but that's another dynamic altogether.
1: Joel, thank you so much for your email. Here's one from Colson. If you get a divorce as a Catholic, can you remarry? And if you do remarry, is it considered adultery?
0: Right. So if you are validly married,
1: yeah,
0: then the church says that that bond of matrimony can never be broken, period, end of paragraph, until death. And you said that yourself, till death do us part. Now, let's say you're validly married to someone who becomes a psychopath and vows daily to murder you, right? Well, you might be validly married to them, but probably not a good idea to live under the same roof.
1: No.
0: Right? And you might actually have to seek a civil divorce in order to physically protect yourself. But if you were validly married, that wouldn't give you carte blanche to marry again because you've already got a wife, like namely one who's trying to kill you, but she's still your wife.
1: Yeah.
0: Now, that's a hypothetical that's very unlikely to happen. If, in fact, you found yourself living under the same roof with somebody trying to murder you, you would rightfully raise the question, am I really validly married? Right? Did they mean it when they said, till death do us part and all that kind of business, you know? Or do they have something else in view? Or do they have some other psychological condition that made that impossible for them to commit to? And so if you can get a civil divorce and then ask the church to investigate whether or not you would be eligible to receive an annulment. That is to say, the declaration that there was never a valid marriage there to begin with. And for many people, civil divorce is followed by such an appeal, and the church will, in fact, often grant those annulments. And then you'd be free to marry, but only because the church found that you were never married to begin with.
1: Okay. Colson, thanks so much for your email. Here's one from L, who says, should one receive the Eucharist while feeling pregnancy nausea?
0: Sure. Yeah. There's absolutely no reason not to receive the Eucharist and feeling pregnancy nausea. And I think I know what's prompting the question. You're afraid you'll regurgitate.
1: Yeah,
0: right?
1: Probably.
0: So let's look at that for a minute. All right. How long after consuming the Eucharist do you think that it maintains the appearance of bread?
1: Not long.
0: Not long, man. And what the church teaches is that the real presence of Christ perdures only as long as the appearance of bread is there. And I've heard different priests and theologians try to put a time limit on it. Well, you know, 15 minutes. I think, personally, how could you possibly know that?
1: You can't.
0: How can you know that, right? There's nothing in church tradition that would suggest that nauseous pregnant women should stay away from the sacrament of Christ's mercy. His love, his sacrament of mercy is a confessional, but yeah, no, don't stay away.
1: Elle, thanks so much for your email. This one is from Stan in New Jersey, who says, how can I learn to trust more? I go to Mass, confession, and Eucharistic adoration, but sometimes I despair about my particular judgment. Thanks for your show. It's awesome. All the best. Stan in New Jersey.
0: Yeah. So Cardinal Newman identified a tendency in a sermon 100 years ago that he called self-contemplation. He regarded it as a particular malady of the evangelical church, one that he felt Catholicism had cured him of. But it's one that a Catholic could fall into as well. And I mean, that's what we're talking about, you know, sort of neurotic fixation on one's self and one's qualities, right, to the exclusion of a fixation on what we ought to be fixating on, which is, you know, the glories and the mercies of God. And,
1: sure. And
0: honestly, just the task of getting about the daily life of doing virtue, right? So concentrate on the duties of your state of life and remain in the sacraments and believe what Christ says when you hear the words of absolution, I absolve you of your sins in the name of the Father, Son, and Holy Spirit. And you know that grace was just offered to you and you just got it. And if you're not conscious of grave sin, then, well, you're good to go. So,
1: yeah. You
0: know, keep trucking.
1: Absolutely. Stan, thank you first of all, for your email and also for your kind words about the show. Before we close up shop here, David, are you still contributing to the wonderful website calledtocommunion.com?
0: Okay. 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Well,
1: good.
0: It's alive and it is going, and all of the articles remain up, and it should absolutely be looked at because it's just a treasure trove of theological riches and resources produced by some very talented people, of whom I'm only one, right? So I would really recommend you check out calledtocommunion.com. Is it

0: being actively edited and contributed to on a daily basis, not like it was 10 years ago. Because everybody involved has, they've gone on and they've become priests and deacons and college professors, and we were young bucks when we made that thing. You know, we got other lives now, but it's still there. It's still there. Brian Cross, philosophy professor in Iowa, keeps it running. So y'all send him a note of thanks and read his stuff. He's really good.
1: I guess my point here is this is timeless information that's on here. There's really no overarching reason to keep updating it all the
0: good
1: time.
0: Good save, Tom. Good save.
1: I'm trying. I'm trying. Thank you, Dr. David Andrews.
0: Thank you, Tom.
1: Keep it right here on EWTN. Coming up next on most of these stations, it'll be Open Line Wednesday with our Wednesday host, Father Mitch Pacwa. On behalf of our great team, I'm Tom Price, along with Dr. David Andrews. Thanks for joining us. See you tomorrow on the Thursday edition of Call to Communion. Till then, have a beautiful day. 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
4: 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Today is the feast of St. Chiron of Clonmacnoise, one of the 12 apostles of Ireland and the first abbot of Clonmacnoise. With 10 companions, he founded the monastery of Clonmacnoise in 544. Though he died a young man in his early 30s, Clonmacnoise grew into a major European centre of learning. St. Chiron, pray for us.
5: Mother Angelica, answering the call.
6: We have another call. Hello?
7: Hello.
6: Hey, where are you from?
7: I'm from Syracuse, New York. My name is Carol.
6: Good.
7: The question that I have concerns the destruction of the little human embryos for stem cell research. The question is, those little souls, do they go direct to God, whether they're baptized or not?
6: You know, that's a question I'm not too sure anybody can answer it. In the old days, they had a nice solution to people that were not baptized, and that was, what is it?
8: Limbo.
6: Limbo. Okay. And that's a nice thought. It's supposed to be a place of perfect happiness. You know, I don't think anybody even here, most of the thing, I wish I was in heaven, I wish I was dead. Oh, you're just chickening out, that's all. You just don't like the problems you have, you don't like the temptations, you don't like the suffering. And so you cop out by saying, oh, I wish I were dead. Well, if a doctor told you, you'd be sweating all over the place. You know, I mean, it's just a fakey thing. If you were here and the weather was perfect, the food was absolutely wonderful, you didn't have to work, you didn't have to slave over it, there was no heat or cold, everything was perfect, I don't think one person here would wish to go to heaven. What makes you want to go anywhere? Misery. I wish I were younger. Well, you're not. So you got to live with it. I think limbo would have been, and maybe is, there's no doctrine about it, so you can have your own opinion. I would think, though, that aborted children and these and others have to be some kind of martyr. I don't know. Because it's the law of God that they don't want to obey. No matter what reason you give for abortion, it's the law of God. I will not serve. I will not have this baby. I want to be healed, and I don't care what it costs. You see, it's a selfishness that's unbounded. I wouldn't be surprised if when they die and all aborted children were in heaven. You say, well, how do you know that? I don't know that, but I know God is good. I also know that they were unjustly treated, and I also know that I think they're little martyrs. I think they're in heaven, whether they have a martyr's crown or not. The Holy Innocents didn't know Jesus. They didn't willfully say, I want to die for Jesus. They may have gotten a light, I don't know. You see, and certainly these are Holy Innocents, all of them.
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10: I'm Father Bernard McGuckian. I'm here at the birthplace of St. Margaret Mary. We hope you'll join us as we explore different aspects of our life, our childhood, the places where she grew up, the influences in our life, and eventually our entry into the convent at Paray-le-Monial.

0: Welcome to our program. We're here in the east of France, one of the special places the normal pilgrim doesn't see, Emmanuel. If a pilgrim came here, what in particular would they find in this building?
1: You're at the birthplace of St. Margaret Mary Alacoque, who was born here in 1647. She lived in these buildings before leaving and eventually going to Paray-le-Monial, the place of the apparitions. You can visit her birthplace that is presently transformed into a chapel. Her birthplace has been called the St. Margaret Mary Room in her honor.
0: She had an unusual way of praying as a young girl.
1: For a long time, she prayed on top of a stone that you can find, that you can see behind the building. One can see the wear of her knees on that stone.
0: Why did she pray there in particular?
1: The story says that her family kept her from praying and going to church, and so she was going to that place to rest and to be able to find a suitable place for prayer.
0: Okay. Was she able to see the parish church from there?
1: Okay. From the rock, you can perfectly see the church. Today, there is an interstate that cuts through the path, but in her time, you could walk from the rock to the church.
0: Well, I think further reason why those who are moved by the life of Margaret Mary should think about coming here when they first go to Paray-le-Monial. It was here that Margaret Mary suffered intensely because of a strange relationship between her poor mother and her in-laws. In fact, life was extraordinarily painful for the little child. She almost felt that herself and her mother were prisoners there. Anytime she ate any food, she felt that she was stealing it. She was never given permission to wear good clothes. Anytime she went out, it was suggested that all she wanted to do was to meet boys. And she said the last thing in her mind was to do this. So the Lord was using this strange upbringing to make her the sort of person that she was, who saw suffering as something, as part of life, and something that could be used not only to lead to our own great holiness, but to contribute to the salvation of others. And this would deepen when she became a nun. Margaret Mary, like all the great saints, knew that the cross was inescapable in this life. And they realized that the cross was the way to peace and happiness. She knew that there's a choice in life. You either carry the cross of Christ or the cross of Satan. One leads to peace and happiness, the other to the misery and despair. Margaret Mary was not a literary person who thought up beautiful phrases, but some of them still stay with us. For instance, she used this expression on one occasion. She said, "It's a terrible thing at death to fall into the hands of

loving God, if during life we have refused the embrace of a dying God. She was baptized 3 days after she was born as Margaret. And it was only when she was confirmed, aged 22, that she took the name by which she's so well known, Marie. So she became Margaret Marie or Margaret Mary in English. The mural behind the baptismal font features the Chateau of Courcheval, where Margaret Mary spent a significant part of her childhood. This chateau loomed large in the life of the little girl. It was owned by a relative of the family, a Madame Fautrière, and she wanted to have the child with her for some time. One of the reasons why she wanted the child was she realized how difficult life was for the infant in her own family. For some strange reason, they gave her a very hard life. They felt that their brother had married beneath himself when he married the mother of Marguerite. And they seemed to take it out on the child. So Madame Fautrière wanted to give the child a chance. So she invited her to come, and she spent 2 or 3 years here. She learned to read. There was a library in the chateau. She obviously was keen to read what she found. But at the same time, the Holy Spirit was working in an extraordinary way in her life. She was being prepared for a vocation that would, I suppose, lead to great holiness for herself, but lead to a realization of the extraordinary love of God for all of us in this world. It was in this chapel that Margaret Mary, as a child of 5, was inspired to make an extraordinary promise. She wrote about it in her autobiography afterwards. She said, "O my God, I consecrate to you my purity, and I make a vow of perpetual chastity." She tells us she hadn't a clue what she was saying. She didn't know what the word purity meant, nor perpetual, nor chastity. But somehow or other, this came into her spirit, her mind. And for the rest of her life, she felt that it was an inspiration from God, and it led to complications for her. Nobody taught Margaret Mary to pray but the Holy Spirit himself. And she said one time, "A person without prayer is like a soldier without weapons. You're totally without resources in this life." Her whole life was prayer. She wanted to pray. And in fact, while she was here, prayer came to loom so large in her life that she couldn't play any more of the children's games. She tells us that when she was young, she only prayed to Our Lady. She didn't feel that she should go straight to Jesus. She always went through Mary to Jesus. And while Our Lady was a mother to her, at times Our Lady could be demanding. She tells us that on one occasion, as a little girl, she was sitting down saying the rosary. Our Lady appeared to her with a frown on her face and said, "My child, you are serving me so negligently." And the little child went down on her knees immediately. And she said for the rest of her life, she hardly ever prayed except on her knees. And she said those words made a very, very profound impact on her. They stayed with her for the rest of her life. When she was 8 years of age, her father died. At that stage, she left this chateau and was sent as a boarder to the poor Clares in a nearby town. And this is where she learned her love of religious life. She considered that all the sisters were saints, and she hoped that one day she'd be one of them. So this started very early on in her life. It would lead to a problem later, because when young men from around this beautiful area came wanting to marry her, and her mother wanted her to choose one of them, she was totally resistant. She knew she had made this vow of chastity, and she now knew as an older person what it meant, and she was totally resistant to any idea of marriage. On one occasion during Carnival,

be. And she said to her cousin, if I came here, it would be out of love of you. I want to go simply out of love for Jesus. Sometime after that, she visited the town of Paray-le-Monial, and while near a visitation convent there, she heard an inner voice say, this is where I want you to be. But she had no very clear idea of what would be involved. Suffering was a part of the life of Margaret Mary from early on. She had this suffering in her family. She had a strange suffering in her life. I think she should be the patron saint of those with allergies. The allergy in her family was cheese, which is a particular problem in this part of the world where they make some of the most beautiful cheese in the world. But the only condition that was made by her brother when she eventually did become a religious was that she would not be asked to eat cheese. That was overruled, and she was actually told to eat cheese like everybody else. And it went on for the whole of her life, and she said it was excruciating, the pain that that involved for her every time she took cheese. So we have got a patron saint of people with allergies. Under family pressure, she tended to weaken in her resolve not to get married when people tried to convince her, almost convinced her, that her vow of chastity as a child was irrelevant, that she didn't know what she was doing and that she could forget about it. She was beginning to waver, and she had already, it was out of her teen years at this stage. She was actually confirmed when she was 22 years of age. The reason for that was the bishop of the area was lax about confirming the children on a regular basis. Margaret Mary's confirmation was the flowering of all the great gifts of the Holy Spirit. She was no longer a teenager or a child. She grew into someone very, very strong, was able to endure the extraordinary sufferings that would lie ahead of her. She entered the order in 1671, and 2 years later, on the feast of St. John the Evangelist, December the 27th, 1673, while she was praying in this chapel, the Lord appeared near the altar behind us and told her of the extraordinary love he had for the human race. She had further visions. The most important one came during the octave of the feast of Corpus Christi, which is a great symbol of love in the church. And Jesus complained of how his love had been rejected. At that time in the church, Jansenism was strong, an overemphasis on the justice of God, to the forgetfulness of his love. Other Christians had rejected his very presence in the Blessed Eucharist. And this obviously was a cause of hurt. He asked something very specific of Margaret Mary. He said he wanted to have a feast in the church dedicated totally to his Sacred Heart. And she was surprised about this, because how could she, an enclosed nun, make this happen? But he told her that in spite of all opposition, his heart would override all these things and make it a reality. It didn't happen in her lifetime. But he also revealed to her that his heart would expand, the word he used, to show this love that was rejected. It was significant that the great apparition took place during the octave. That's 8 days after the feast of Corpus Christi, which was a feast introduced to the church in the 13th century to emphasize the endlessness of the love of Christ for all of us. The idea of the Sacred Heart was to make some reparation for not sin in general, but for the sins against the Eucharist. So what Jesus wanted was a feast that would show the link between the Eucharist and his Sacred Heart, because one of the greatest gifts of his heart is the Eucharist. Margaret Mary said to the Lord, but how can I do this? I am an incompetent little person. And she really believed that.

And the Lord told her that he used the weakest things to do the greatest works, but that she was to go and look for help. While she was still in this convent, a priest came to say Mass one day, a Jesuit called Claude Lacolombiere. And as soon as he came onto the altar, an internal voice told her, "This is the one I am sending to you." With the approval of her superiors, she told the whole story to Claude Lacolombiere. And he listened very carefully. He came to the conclusion that she was not having hallucinations, that really what she was reporting was something that had really happened, and that both himself and herself were to spend the rest of their lives spreading this devotion and also working to have that feast asked for by Jesus introduced into the church. It would take many years. In fact, it would be 1856, well over 200 years later, that the church approved the idea and introduced the Feast of the Sacred Heart, which was to make known to people that at the heart of Christianity is a heart. These revelations were to have an extraordinary impact on the devotional life of Catholicism in subsequent centuries, right up until today. Such wonderful things happened. Over 280 new religious orders using the term Sacred Heart in their title came into existence in the church. The whole human race was consecrated to the Sacred Heart in 1899 by Leo XIII. And that same Pope, speaking about the events here, said they were the most important events that took place in the history of Christianity after John had written the Apocalypse. Then it inspired such wonderful people as Damien of Molokai, who offered himself to the lepers on that island near Hawaii as an expression of his love for the Sacred Heart. He said, "I die a son of the Sacred Heart." It inspired people through the great difficulties of the French Revolution. It ultimately led to another feast in the church, the Feast of Christ the King in 1925, that was seen as the culmination of the love in the heart of Christ, because Christ is the King, and he said it himself when he was speaking to Pilate. He has never insisted on his rights in this world, and one French writer said that Jesus is King in this world, if not of it. The church authorities were slow to accept the value of these revelations of St. Margaret Mary, because the church always is very, very careful. In fact, some of those who worked with her, like a Jesuit called Coisey, discovered that he had a great deal to suffer because of it. In fact, in his own order, the idea was, this message is too good to be true. But he kept struggling on to assure people that it was well-founded. Another man called Galife, he took up the cause along with Croiset, and both of them found great opposition. But eventually, members of the Society of Jesus began to accept that this is genuine and began to row in behind it. This oratory is the first oratory dedicated to the Sacred Heart. It's a very small building, not much bigger than a telephone kiosk, but it's so precious. It was there that Margaret Mary encouraged her novices to set up a small altar inside the oratory, and it contains a very, very early copy of the first little drawing of the Sacred Heart, which she approved and said, "That is sufficient." And she said, "Let this symbol, this picture of the Sacred Heart, be spread around the world, and it will have its own effect." The heart is a universal symbol. All our hearts are the same, even if we have red faces or black faces or white faces or brown faces. We all realize what's meant by a heart. And even the word, as Karl Rahner says, he wanders through all the languages of the world. So may the blessing of Almighty God, Father, Son, and Holy Spirit descend upon you and remain with you forever.

0: Welcome back to Catholic Enlightenment, where we look at the gift of Catholicism to our civilization. In this series, we're trying to reclaim the title of Enlightenment for Catholic faith and the Catholic mind. In the first program of the series, we looked at the influence of Catholicism on our understanding of the cosmos, of space, time, and the world of nature. In this program, we want to look at the humanities, particularly the physical expression of our faith, of our creativity in art and architecture and other aspects of the human being. I guess that many of us as Catholics, we get accused of being killjoys, of perhaps being against laughter and joy in daily life. So it's appropriate to turn to something we all take for granted, to food and to drink. So how, Father Marcus, how has Catholicism, in your view, shaped the development of food and drink and the sort of things we enjoy in daily life in our culture?
1: Well, the influence here is absolutely huge. It's not surprising because our Lord spoke of heaven as a wedding feast, and he himself went to a wedding at Cana. And our sacraments involve a certain amount of eating and drinking. The Mass itself is that wedding feast of the Lamb brought to earth. And so it's not surprising that Catholicism has touched the whole world of the culinary in various ways.
0: Yes, I suppose enjoying a good meal in Italy or in Spain is almost a little bit of a sacramental experience, because there's a sense in which ordinary everyday foods are made a little bit special. It's not just about getting nutrients into your body, but there's something rather extraordinary the way things are put together, almost like a foretaste of a heavenly banquet when it's a very good meal.
1: This is important. The Church has always emphasized this against a current in religion and in certain philosophy that's against the material world. There's a view called the Manichaean view, which has existed in various

0: various ways and forms through history, which says that the world, the physical world, is evil. Everything in it, and it comes from an evil principle. The spiritual world is good, and the aim of this life is for our souls to get out of our bodies. And therefore, things like food aren't really part of God's order.
1: That's the Manichaean view.
0: That's the Manichaean
1: view. But the Catholic view is different.
0: The Catholic view is utterly opposed to that. Of course, we have fasting, but it's for a different purpose, to restrain our wayward passions, to make us hunger for the kingdom, for the feast, just as we might fast for a good meal. And this tension between feast and fast in Catholicism has given rise to all sorts of developments.
1: So with regard to food and drink, are there any particular developments that we could point to as being fruits of Catholic civilization?
0: Well, just looking at that issue of feast and fast, in England we have the tradition during Lent of hot cross buns that are for the fasting time, with a bun with a cross on it. And then for Christmas time, when we're celebrating, we have mince pies with cinnamon, cloves and nutmeg, which represent the three wise men. And so Christianity and its feasts has developed different kinds of foods.
1: So you could also point to the brewing industry and development of beers, many of which are associated with monastic orders, and perhaps also viniculture. I mean, why is that so important?
0: Yes, the wines are part of the Mass, aren't they? They're a major part of worship in the Catholic faith. So we have to have wine. And this has led to the development and cultivation of the vine. In South America, for instance, and throughout the Americas, viniculture was developed because of the Mass, because the vine wasn't indigenous in those parts.
1: So all those New World wines that people enjoy, they have the Catholic Church to thank for those.
0: Yes, so whenever you're enjoying a Chilean or Argentinian or Californian wine,
1: There's some Catholic connection there.
0: There is. And Hilaire Belloc, the Catholic apologist from this country, used to say, "Where'er the Catholic sun doth shine, there's laughter, friendship, and good red wine."
1: Of course, there's another side in terms of our bodies, because our bodies sometimes go wrong and become sick. And this is another area where the Catholic faith has been incredibly important for civilization. Would you like to perhaps explain a little bit about how the Church has influenced caring for the sick?
0: Yes, because today we do appreciate being cared for, but it's all become a little bit too institutionalized and cold and mechanistic. But we forget the roots and the inspiration for the care of the sick. And it comes through Christianity. It comes through Catholicism. In 325 AD, when for the first time the bishops of the Church were able to meet together in council at Nicaea, they decreed that in every city of the Roman Empire there should be a hospital. Hospitals weren't available for people before that time. This was a revolution, and it's changed history.
1: So even here in England, we have the older hospitals named after saints. Perhaps you could give some examples of this.
0: Yes, we have St. Bartholomew's in London. St. Thomas's, named after Thomas Becket, the Catholic martyr. And up and down England, there were leper hospitals as well. No one wanted to touch the lepers, but the religious orders set up hospitals for them as well.
1: Perhaps another obvious example might be in nursing. Are there any particular Catholic connections with nursing?
0: Yes, there are whole religious orders set up for the care of the sick. And we could list thousands of great figures through the ages who've given their lives in a heroic way to the care of the sick.
1: Often forgotten by history, of course.
0: Often forgotten, and influencing others as well who perhaps weren't Catholic. The famous Florence Nightingale in England was influenced directly by a year spent with the Sisters of St. Vincent de Paul.
1: And of course, in recent times, we have other famous carers for the sick, Mother Teresa of Calcutta, for example.
0: Absolutely. Nobody can look at the work of Mother Teresa and say Catholicism is a force for evil in the world. And people forget we're still the largest charitable organization on the planet. And it's done through the inspiration of our faith, because Christ taught us about the Good Samaritan, looking after someone who he had no direct connection with. And our Lord said, "Whatever you did for the least of these brothers and sisters of mine, you did for me." And that changes culture, that changes society, and it comes through faith.
1: And just exploring this theme in one more area, the link between the faith and civilization, particularly through in the area of the sacraments, I'd like to just introduce the issue of family life and how Catholic Christianity has changed our understanding of family life. Would you like to say a little bit about this about this thing.
0: Yes, because this is very important today when family life is under threat and the very

0: The concept of marriage has moved away from our Christian notion.
1: Now, I'd just like to just challenge you a little bit on this, because of course many other cultures have had marriage long before Christianity and outside of Christianity. Is there anything specific that Catholic Christianity has brought to the world in the understanding of marriage?
0: Yes, the idea of a marriage between a man and a woman exists in disparate parts of the world, in parts that are not connected, because it's a created reality. It arises because it's the right place for children to be brought up, the bonding of a man and a woman in love. There have been aberrations on that, but that's always been present in civilization. But what Christianity brings specifically that changes or really elevates this reality is the focus on the personal. It's not a contractual relationship.
1: Yes.
0: It's not one of property that you own the other.
1: Yes.
0: In Roman society, for instance, the pater familias, the male in the family, had all power over every other member. His wife was owned by him as a kind of property. And
1: the children could be killed.
0: The children could be killed until a certain age.
1: Yes.
0: By exposure, it was called, until they gained personality or citizenship through his recognition. Christianity changes that God made them male and female, and that the child is created in the image of God. The child in the womb, like our Lord, like St. John the Baptist, is already full of dignity.
1: And in relation to God as well.
0: Absolutely. Yes. Yes, I think when you realize that marriage is touched by God, that it's a sacrament, that it has a future in God, and that the raising of children is also the raising of saints, everything is transfigured, just as when the sun shines on the earth, it looks different. And instead of looking at the present moment and thinking, oh, wasn't it better in the past, I think we have a duty as Catholics today to live out and show the beauty of the sacrament of marriage, and then it will shine for everyone to see. That's part of the light.
1: As I noticed in this country and also in the United States, when you have good and holy families, they're like a kind of light themselves.
0: Absolutely.
1: They actually spread light around them and give hope to a lot of people.
0: Yes, we need good families and good marriages.
1: Thank you.

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1: Welcome to The Rosary is a Place with Father Benedict Rochelle and Simonetta.
2: The luminous mysteries of the Rosary were introduced to the Catholic world by Pope John Paul II in the year of the Rosary, which began in October of 2002. The Holy Father wanted us, within the place of the Rosary, to meditate on the principal events in the life of our Lord Jesus Christ. The joyful mysteries present his life only up to his youth, and the sorrowful mysteries his life after his condemnation to death. But the glorious 3 years, filled with miracles and teachings, with the Sermon on the Mount, with the establishment of the Eucharist, with the Last Supper, these were not in the Rosary. And so we have this beautiful opportunity now to turn our thoughts, as we recite the luminous mysteries, to the life of our Lord, his public life, when he brought the salvation of the world to the human race.

0: the name of the Father, and of the Son, and of the Holy Spirit. Amen. I believe in God, the Father Almighty, creator of heaven and earth, and in Jesus Christ, his only Son, our Lord, who was conceived by the Holy Spirit, born of the Virgin Mary, suffered under Pontius Pilate, was crucified, died, and was buried. He descended into hell. The third day he rose again from the dead, and he ascended into heaven, and is seated at the right hand of God, the Father Almighty, from whence he shall come to judge the living and the dead.
1: I believe in the Holy Spirit, the Holy Catholic Church, the communion of saints, the forgiveness of sins, the resurrection of the body, and life everlasting. Amen.
0: Our Father, who art in heaven, hallowed be thy name. Thy kingdom come, thy will be done, on earth as it is in heaven.
1: Give us this day our daily bread, and forgive us our trespasses, as we forgive those who trespass against us. And lead us not into temptation, but deliver us from evil. Amen.
0: Let us offer the next three Aves, that we will have an increase of faith, hope, and love. Hail Mary, full of grace, the Lord is with thee. Blessed art thou amongst women, and blessed is the fruit of thy womb, Jesus.
1: Holy Mary, Mother of God, pray for us sinners, now and at the hour of our death. Amen.
0: Hail Mary, full of grace, the Lord is with thee. Blessed art thou amongst women, and blessed is the fruit of thy womb, Jesus.
1: Holy Mary, Mother of God, pray for us sinners, now and at the hour of our death. Amen.
0: Hail Mary, full of grace, the Lord is with thee. Blessed art thou amongst women, and blessed is the fruit of thy womb, Jesus.
1: Holy Mary, Mother of God, pray for us sinners, now and at the hour of our death. Amen.
0: Glory be to the Father, and to the Son, and to the Holy Spirit.
1: As it was in the beginning,

0: The first luminous mystery is the baptism of our Lord. Our Father, who art in heaven, hallowed be thy name. Thy kingdom come, thy will be done, on earth as it is in heaven.
1: Give us this day our daily bread, and forgive us our trespasses, as we forgive those who trespass against us. And lead us not into temptation, but deliver us from evil. Amen.
0: Hail Mary, full of grace, the Lord is with thee. Blessed art thou amongst women, and blessed is the fruit of thy womb, Jesus.
1: Holy Mary, Mother of God, pray for us sinners, now and at the hour of our death. Amen.
0: Hail Mary, full of grace, the Lord is with thee. Blessed art thou amongst women, and blessed is the fruit of thy womb, Jesus.
1: Holy Mary, Mother of God, pray for us sinners, now and at the hour of our death. Amen.
0: Hail Mary, full of grace, the Lord is with thee. Blessed art thou amongst women, and blessed is the fruit of thy womb, Jesus.
1: Holy Mary, Mother of God, pray for us sinners, now and at the hour of our death. Amen.
0: Hail Mary, full of grace, the Lord is with thee. Blessed art thou amongst women, and blessed is the fruit of thy womb, Jesus.
1: Holy Mary, Mother of God, pray for us sinners, now and at the hour of our death. Amen.
0: Hail Mary, full of grace, the Lord is with thee. Blessed art thou amongst women, and blessed is the fruit of thy womb, Jesus.
1: Holy Mary, Mother of God, pray for us sinners, now and at the hour of our death. Amen.
0: Hail Mary, full of grace, the Lord is with thee. Blessed art thou amongst women, and blessed is the fruit of thy womb, Jesus.
1: Holy Mary, Mother of God, pray for us sinners, now and at the hour of our death. Amen.
0: Hail Mary, full of grace, the Lord is with thee. Blessed art thou amongst women, and blessed is the fruit of thy womb, Jesus.
1: Holy Mary, Mother of God, pray for us sinners, now and at the hour of our death. Amen.
0: Hail Mary, full of grace, the Lord is with thee. Blessed art thou amongst women, and blessed is the fruit of thy womb, Jesus.
1: Holy Mary, Mother of God, pray for us sinners, now and at the hour of our death. Amen.
0: Hail Mary, full of grace, the Lord is with thee. Blessed art thou amongst women, and blessed is the fruit of thy womb, Jesus.
1: Holy Mary, Mother of God, pray for us sinners, now and at the hour of our death. Amen.
0: Hail Mary, full of grace, the Lord is with thee. Blessed art thou amongst women, and blessed is the fruit of thy womb, Jesus.
1: Holy Mary, Mother of God, pray for us sinners, now and at the hour of our death. Amen.
0: Glory be to the Father, and to the Son, and to the Holy Spirit.
1: As it was in the beginning, is now, and ever shall be, world without end. Amen.
0: O my Jesus,
1: forgive us our sins.
0: Save us from the fires of hell.
1: Bring all souls to heaven, especially those in most need of thy mercy.
0: The second luminous mystery, the marriage feast of Cana. Our Father, who art in heaven, hallowed be thy name. Thy kingdom come, thy will be done, on earth as it is in heaven.
1: Give us this day our daily bread, and forgive us our trespasses, as we forgive those who trespass against us. And lead us not into temptation, but deliver us from evil. Amen.
0: Hail Mary, full of grace, the Lord is with thee. Blessed art thou amongst women, and blessed is the fruit of thy womb, Jesus.
1: Holy Mary, Mother of God, pray for us sinners, now and at the hour of our death. Amen.
0: Hail Mary, full of grace, the Lord is with thee. Blessed art thou amongst women, and blessed is the fruit of thy womb, Jesus.
1: Holy Mary, Mother of God, pray for us sinners, now and at the hour of our death. Amen.
0: Hail Mary, full of grace, the Lord is with thee. Blessed art thou amongst women, and blessed is the fruit of thy womb, Jesus.
1: Holy Mary, Mother of God, pray for us sinners, now and at the hour of our death. Amen.
0: Hail Mary, full of grace, the Lord is with thee. Blessed art thou amongst women, and blessed is the fruit of thy womb, Jesus.
1: Holy Mary, Mother of God, pray for us sinners, now and at the hour of our death. Amen.
0: Hail Mary, full of grace, the Lord is with thee. Blessed art thou amongst women, and blessed is the fruit of thy womb, Jesus.
1: Holy Mary, Mother of God, pray for us sinners, now and at the hour of our death. Amen.
0: Hail Mary, full of grace, the Lord is with thee. Blessed art thou amongst women, and blessed is the fruit of thy womb, Jesus.
1: Holy Mary, Mother of God, pray for us sinners, now and at the hour of our death. Amen.
0: Hail Mary, full of grace, the Lord is with thee. Blessed art thou amongst women, and blessed is the fruit of thy womb, Jesus.
1: Holy Mary, Mother of God, pray for us sinners, now and at the hour of our death. Amen.
0: Hail Mary, full of grace, the Lord is with thee. Blessed art thou amongst women, and blessed is the fruit of thy womb, Jesus.
1: Holy Mary, Mother of God, pray for us sinners now and at the hour of our death. Amen.
0: Hail Mary, full of grace, the Lord is with thee. Blessed art thou amongst women, and blessed is the fruit of thy womb, Jesus.
1: Holy Mary, Mother of God, pray for us sinners now and at the hour of our death. Amen.
0: Hail Mary, full of grace, the Lord is with thee. Blessed art thou amongst women, and blessed is the fruit of thy womb, Jesus.
1: Holy Mary, Mother of God, pray for us sinners, now and at the hour of our death. Amen.
0: Glory be to the Father, and to the Son, and to the Holy Spirit.
1: As it was in the beginning, is now, and ever shall be, world without end. Amen.
0: O my Jesus, forgive us our sins. Save us from the fires of hell. Bring all souls to heaven, especially those in most need of thy mercy. The third luminous mystery, the proclamation of the kingdom and the forgiveness of sins. Our Father, who art in heaven, hallowed be thy name. Thy kingdom come, thy will be done, on earth as it is in heaven.
1: Give us this day our daily bread, and forgive us our trespasses, as we forgive those who trespass against us. And lead us not into temptation, but deliver us from evil. Amen.
0: Hail Mary, full of grace, the Lord is with thee. Blessed art thou amongst women, and blessed is the fruit of thy womb, Jesus.
1: Holy Mary, Mother of God, pray for us sinners, now and at the hour of our death. Amen.
0: Hail Mary, full of grace, the Lord is with thee. Blessed art thou amongst women, and blessed is the fruit of thy womb, Jesus.
1: Holy Mary, Mother of God, pray for us sinners, now and at the hour of our death. Amen.
0: Hail Mary, full of grace, the Lord is with thee. Blessed art thou amongst women, and blessed is the fruit of thy womb, Jesus.
1: Holy Mary, Mother of God, pray for us sinners, now and at the hour of our death. Amen.
0: Hail Mary, full of grace, the Lord is with thee. Blessed art thou amongst women, and blessed is the fruit of thy womb, Jesus.
1: Holy Mary, Mother of God, pray for us sinners, now and at the hour of our death. Amen.
0: Hail Mary, full of grace, the Lord is with thee. Blessed art thou amongst women, and blessed is the fruit of thy womb, Jesus.
1: Holy Mary, Mother of God, pray for us sinners, now and at the hour of our death. Amen.
0: Hail Mary, full of grace, the Lord is with thee. Blessed art thou amongst women, and blessed is the fruit of thy womb, Jesus.
1: Holy Mary, Mother of God, pray for us sinners, now and at the hour of our death. Amen.
0: Hail Mary, full of grace, the Lord is with thee. Blessed art thou amongst women, and blessed is the fruit of thy womb, Jesus.
1: Holy Mary, Mother of God, pray for us sinners, now and at the hour of our death. Amen.
0: Hail Mary, full of grace, the Lord is with thee. Blessed art thou amongst women, and blessed is the fruit of thy womb, Jesus.
1: Holy Mary, Mother of God, pray for us sinners, now and at the hour of our death. Amen.
0: Hail Mary, full of grace, the Lord is with thee. Blessed art thou amongst women, and blessed is the fruit of thy womb, Jesus.
1: Holy Mary, Mother of God, pray for us sinners, now and at the hour of our death. Amen.
0: Hail Mary, full of grace, the Lord is with thee. Blessed art thou amongst women, and blessed is the fruit of thy womb, Jesus.
1: Holy Mary, Mother of God, pray for us sinners, now and at the hour of our death. Amen.
0: Glory be to the Father, and to the Son, and to the Holy Spirit.
1: As it was in the beginning, is now, and ever shall be, world without end. Amen.
0: O my Jesus, forgive us our sins, save us from the fires of hell, bring all souls to heaven, especially those in most need of thy mercy.

0: fourth luminous mystery, the Transfiguration. Our Father, who art in heaven, hallowed be thy name. Thy kingdom come, thy will be done, on earth as it is in heaven.
1: Give us this day our daily bread, and forgive us our trespasses, as we forgive those who trespass against us. And lead us not into temptation, but deliver us from evil. Amen.
0: Hail Mary, full of grace, the Lord is with thee. Blessed art thou amongst women, and blessed is the fruit of thy womb, Jesus.
1: Holy Mary, Mother of God, pray for us sinners, now and at the hour of our death. Amen.
0: Hail Mary, full of grace, the Lord is with thee. Blessed art thou amongst women, and blessed is the fruit of thy womb, Jesus.
1: Holy Mary, Mother of God, pray for us sinners, now and at the hour of our death. Amen.
0: Hail Mary, full of grace, the Lord is with thee. Blessed art thou amongst women, and blessed is the fruit of thy womb, Jesus.
1: Holy Mary, Mother of God, pray for us sinners, now and at the hour of our death. Amen.
0: Hail Mary, full of grace, the Lord is with thee. Blessed art thou amongst women, and blessed is the fruit of thy womb, Jesus.
1: Holy Mary, Mother of God, pray for us sinners, now and at the hour of our death. Amen.
0: Hail Mary, full of grace, the Lord is with thee. Blessed art thou amongst women, and blessed is the fruit of thy womb, Jesus.
1: Holy Mary, Mother of God, pray for us sinners, now and at the hour of our death. Amen.
0: Hail Mary, full of grace, the Lord is with thee. Blessed art thou amongst women, and blessed is the fruit of thy womb, Jesus.
1: Holy Mary, Mother of God, pray for us sinners, now and at the hour of our death. Amen.
0: Hail Mary, full of grace, the Lord is with thee. Blessed art thou amongst women, and blessed is the fruit of thy womb, Jesus.
1: Holy Mary, Mother of God, pray for us sinners, now and at the hour of our death. Amen.
0: Hail Mary, full of grace, the Lord is with thee. Blessed art thou amongst women, and blessed is the fruit of thy womb, Jesus.
1: Holy Mary, Mother of God, pray for us sinners, now and at the hour of our death. Amen.
0: Hail Mary, full of grace, the Lord is with thee. Blessed art thou amongst women, and blessed is the fruit of thy womb, Jesus.
1: Holy Mary, Mother of God, pray for us sinners, now and at the hour of our death. Amen.
0: Hail Mary, full of grace, the Lord is with thee. Blessed art thou amongst women, and blessed is the fruit of thy womb, Jesus.
1: Holy Mary, Mother of God, pray for us sinners, now and at the hour of our death. Amen.
0: Glory be to the Father, and to the Son, and to the Holy Spirit.
1: As it was in the beginning, is now, and ever shall be, world without end. Amen.
2: O my Jesus, forgive us our sins, save us from the fires of hell, bring all souls to heaven, especially those in most need of thy mercy.
0: The fifth luminous mystery, the establishment of the Holy Eucharist. The Eucharist is a marvelous and most powerful mystery that binds together the life of the Christian. There, at the Last Supper, to the amazement and puzzlement of the apostles, Jesus takes the bread and wine and says, "This is my body, this is my blood." It is so great a mystery that even to this day, it goes quite beyond the human mind. But it gives us a living memorial every day of the death of our Savior on the cross. It gives us, for our own spiritual nourishment, the body and blood of Christ, the bread of life, the bread of angels. And finally, it gives us his presence and his body and blood. Christ is present everywhere in the world. He's present where two or three are gathered in his name. But in a most unusual and miraculous presence, he is with us in the Eucharist, not only as Son of God, but as Son of Mary, in his flesh and blood. We should ask our Blessed Lady, who is the mother of that flesh and blood, properly called Our Lady of the Holy Eucharist. We should ask her intercession that each day we will grow more deeply in gratitude and belief before the mystery of the Holy Eucharist of our Lord Jesus Christ. Our Father, who art in heaven, hallowed be thy name. Thy kingdom come, thy will be done, on earth as it is in heaven.
1: Give us this day our daily bread, and forgive us our trespasses, as we forgive those who trespass against us. And lead us not into temptation, but deliver us from evil. Amen.
0: Hail Mary, full of grace, the Lord is with thee. Blessed art thou amongst women, and blessed is the fruit of thy womb, Jesus.
1: Holy Mary, Mother of God, pray for us sinners, now and at the hour of our death. Amen.
0: Hail Mary, full of grace, the Lord is with thee. Blessed art thou amongst women, and blessed is the fruit of thy womb, Jesus.
1: Holy Mary, Mother of God, pray for us sinners, now and at the hour of our death. Amen.
0: Hail Mary, full of grace, the Lord is with thee. Blessed art thou amongst women, and blessed is the fruit of thy womb, Jesus.
1: Holy Mary, Mother of God, pray for us sinners, now and at the hour of our death. Amen.
0: Hail Mary, full of grace, the Lord is with thee. Blessed art thou amongst women, and blessed is the fruit of thy womb, Jesus.
1: Holy Mary, Mother of God, pray for us sinners, now and at the hour of our death. Amen.
0: Hail Mary, full of grace, the Lord is with thee. Blessed art thou amongst women, and blessed is the fruit of thy womb, Jesus.
1: Holy Mary, Mother of God, pray for us sinners, now and at the hour of our death. Amen.
0: Hail Mary, full of grace, the Lord is with thee. Blessed art thou amongst women, and blessed is the fruit of thy womb, Jesus.
1: Holy Mary, Mother of God, pray for us sinners, now and at the hour of our death. Amen.
0: Hail Mary, full of grace, the Lord is with thee. Blessed art thou amongst women, and blessed is the fruit of thy womb, Jesus.
1: Holy Mary, Mother of God, pray for us sinners, now and at the hour of our death. Amen.
0: Hail Mary, full of grace, the Lord is with thee. Blessed art thou amongst women, and blessed is the fruit of thy womb, Jesus.
1: Holy Mary, Mother of God, pray for us sinners, now and at the hour of our death. Amen.
0: Hail Mary, full of grace, the Lord is with thee. Blessed art thou amongst women, and blessed is the fruit of thy womb, Jesus.
1: Holy Mary, Mother of God, pray for us sinners, now and at the hour of our death. Amen.
0: Hail Mary, full of grace, the Lord is with thee. Blessed art thou amongst women, and blessed is the fruit of thy womb, Jesus.
1: Holy Mary, Mother of God, pray for us sinners, now and at the hour of our death. Amen.
0: Glory be to the Father, and to the Son, and to the Holy Spirit.
1: As it was in the beginning, is now, and ever shall be, world without end. Amen.
0: O my Jesus, forgive us our sins, save us from the fires of hell, bring all souls to heaven, especially those in most need of thy mercy.
3: Hail, Holy Queen, Mother of Mercy, our life, our sweetness, and our hope. To thee do we cry, poor banished children of Eve. To thee do we send up our sighs, mourning and weeping in this valley of tears. Turn then, most gracious Advocate, thine eyes of mercy toward us, and after this our exile, show unto us the blessed fruit of thy womb, Jesus. O clement, O loving, O sweet Virgin Mary, pray for us, O Holy Mother of God,
1: that we may be made worthy of the promises of Christ.
0: Let us pray. O God, whose only begotten Son, by his life, death, and resurrection, has purchased for us the rewards of eternal life, grant, we beseech thee, that meditating on these mysteries of the Most Holy Rosary of the Blessed Virgin Mary, we may imitate what they contain and obtain what they promise, through the same Christ our Lord. Amen.
3: May the divine assistance remain always with us, and may the souls of the faithful departed, through the mercy of God, rest in peace. Amen. May the Holy Virgin bless you with her loving child, this day and forever. In the name of the Father, and of the Son, and of the Holy Spirit. Amen.
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8: A former Planned Parenthood executive is suing the abortion giant after allegedly being fired for reporting an illegal late-term abortion. Jocelyn, a former vice president of human resources, says she learned that an abortion was performed at Planned Parenthood's Fairview Heights, Illinois facility at 28 weeks after hours and without apparent medical justification. She reported it anonymously through Planned Parenthood's own whistleblower system, and according to her lawsuit, she was subsequently disciplined and fired. These allegations haven't been yet proven in court, but they echo familiar allegations. Many former Planned Parenthood employees have defected and turned on their former employer.
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10: This is a pro-life minute with doctors Stephen and Gracie Christie.
11: Steve, here's a pro-choice argument that really upsets me. The one that says abortion empowers women and it's essential in order for women to have equality with men.
12: Right, it's a strange argument because abortion has never empowered women. It's empowered men, though, empowered them to use women for sexual pleasure without any long-term consequences. Abortion has normalized men's ability to use, exploit, manipulate, abuse, and then abandon women. And somehow they say this empowers women?
11: You know, what really empowers women is to see their children and fertility as blessings, not threats. It's a perversion of feminism to believe that women and children are each other's natural enemies. Women shouldn't have to kill their children to achieve their dreams or fully participate in society. If a pregnant woman or mother can't participate in society,

0: then something's wrong with society, not with their fertility. I think that's a true feminist response.
1: In confusion and uncertainty, there emerges a guiding light, a beacon that cuts through the darkness. 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
2: 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I'm your host, Deacon Harold Burke Sivers, and you're listening on the EWTN Global Catholic Radio Network. Great to be here with you, my friends, as always. And today is the feast day of St. Peter Claver, a wonderful priest who worked tirelessly in the anti-slavery movement. And was just a pivotal figure in the life of the church in the United States. And so I want to talk about the church and slavery today, this topic in honor of St. Peter Claver. And of course, would love to hear from you today. Send us an email, beacon@ewtn.com. You know, when we remove God from society, as is happening so much in our culture today, we are left with a culture that promotes and encourages participations in activities that dehumanize us, right? So, pornography, human trafficking, things like that. So the culture basically says we're not made in the image and likeness of God, and therefore life does not have any inherent value or dignity. You know, the value of life is what I subjectively place on that individual person. You know, and for example, back in 1857, there was a Supreme Court decision, Dred Scott versus John F. Sanford, that basically ruled that black people were property and not human beings. So Chief Justice Taney, who was Catholic, by the way, wrote his majority opinion that slaves had for more than a century been regarded as beings of an inferior order and altogether unfit to associate with the white race, and so far inferior that they had no rights that the white man was bound to respect, and that the Negro might justly and lawfully be reduced to slavery for his benefit. Right? And he continues, a perpetual and impassable barrier was intended to be erected between the white race and the one which they had reduced to slavery, and which they looked upon as so far below them in the scale of created beings that the unhappy black race were never thought of or spoken of except as property. Right, so that's what happens when we dehumanize people. And what are we doing today? Abortion, right? They're not really human beings. They're blobs of tissues. They're parasites, and so forth in our culture today. And the life of St. Peter Claver is a beautiful reminder that as faithful Catholics, we can no longer allow secular culture and ideology with its promulgation of more relativism, truth is whatever I decided to be. We can't allow that to displace the absolute truth of the teachings of our faith. So in order to defeat the evil of racism, we must see people the way St. Peter Claver did, looking past prejudices and stereotypes to see Jesus in the person standing in front of us. Right? St. Peter Claver took St. Paul's words to heart, which influenced the way that he approached his work with the poor and the oppressed, you know, with heartfelt passion, kindness, humility, gentleness, and patience, which of course is from St. Paul's letter to the Colossians, chapter 3. So in this great St. Peter Claver, who by the witness of his life dedicated to sacrifice and service, helps us to see a way forward to defeat the evil of racism. Love your enemies, do good to those who hate you, bless those who curse you, pray for those who mistreat you. The words of our Lord and Savior Jesus Christ. So St. Peter Claver helps us to see that the gospel is colorblind.

0: And through his example, so should we. Right? So honoring the great St. Peter Claver today by talking about this important topic, the church and slavery. That this was definitely a mixed bag for sure on the way the church approached this. So what I hopefully want to do today is lay a foundation, a biblical foundation, to show so when the Bible says slavery, the first place that everybody's minds go to is chattel slavery, you know, like the slavery of the Israelites by the Egyptians in the Old Testament, or slavery that was promulgated in the United States and in South America and in the Caribbean and in other places around the world, where someone is forced into labor against their will. Basically, people are subjugated to the work for another person without any real form of compensation against their will. You know, that's slavery. So when the Bible talks about slavery, there's different types of slavery. It's the one word slavery, but there are different types. We're going to talk about each of those types and to see when we talked about slavery in this country, in the church, and the Bible talks about slavery, does it endorse slavery, or did it endorse slavery and all of a sudden it changed its mind? You know, these are things that we need to dive into. And so we're going to talk about that today on Beacon of Truth, the church and slavery, in honor of the great St. Peter Claver. Today on Beacon of Truth, would love to hear from you. Send us an email, beacon@ewtn.com. Really love the people that help bring you this show every day. You know, we talk about seeing God in the person standing in front of us. You know, every single human being made in the image and likeness of God. And that is most definitely true of the wonderful crew that brings you this show each and every day. I'm talking about Matt Gabinski, who screens your calls, Micah McCall, and Pedro Quiles, who help us out on social media, and the man himself. You know, and this is so great that our producer, Ace McKay, and I can have such a great relationship. If our relationship reminds me of that song, Ebony and Ivory.
1: Of course, where my brain goes immediately is the parody of that with Eddie Murphy and Joe Piscopo.
0: Yeah.
1: Where he's playing Stevie Wonder, and then Joe Piscopo is playing Frank Sinatra, and he wants to do a cover of it. And it's hilarious. Like, it's comedy that I don't feel like really gets embraced anymore because it can be very offensive to
0: some.
1: Oh,
0: yeah.
1: You know? But there was a time. There was a time that, you know, we weren't bothered by that stuff. But it's interesting when you say that about, you know, when the image and likeness of God, like, I immediately think about my children and, you know, the shadow that they may feel as they're growing up, you know, in the shadow of their parents, and the things that they model after us that they either see, whether it's good behavior or bad behavior, but then how much like us that they can't shake. There are certain things about the DNA, certain things about, you know, the way they look, all of that stuff that allows them to be in the likeness of their parents. And that's a great reminder for us, is to line ourselves up so that we see the likeness of God and the Christ-like behaviors that we need to embrace into our lives.

0: a long time. We went for a walk, actually. In fact, I still call it the walk to this day. And I drove all the way out to see her, not to see Colleen, but to see her mom. And we just went for a walk and just talked all about it. And now it's awesome today. I mean, we don't even think about it now. But we have to really just work together just to break down these walls so we can, build bridges of love and understanding, which is what Jesus wants.
1: Yeah, well, and I'm constantly reminded, especially now with adult kids, is knowing how they function mentally because they are like me, whether they want to admit it or not. So when they're processing something, it helps me to go, okay, well, they're processing it the way that I would. This is how I can help them if they ask for my help or when they ask for my help. So, if God created us and He knows us better and wants us to be more like Him, then He's going to help shape us so that we are dealing with things the way that He wants us to deal with them.
0: Yeah, exactly. Again, as St. Paul says, putting on the mind of Christ. That definitely needs to be our attitude. All right, my friends, the church and slavery. That's our topic today as we honor St. Peter Claver. And of course, we would love to hear from you today. Send us an email, beacon@ewtn.com.
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6: Now, in order to understand the knowledge of God, you must make a distinction between foreknowledge and predetermination. The two are not identical. God indeed does foreknow everything, but He does not predetermine us independently of our will and our merits. Just suppose that you knew the stock market very well. And because of your superior knowledge of business conditions, you said that such and such a stock within 6 months would be selling 10 points higher than it is now. Suppose 6 months later it actually sold 10 points higher. Would you have predetermined and caused it to be 10 points higher? Although you foreknew it. There were other influences, were there not, besides your superior knowledge?
5: The people you know and trust are on EWTN.
0: Oh yeah, that's definitely Soundgarden there, bro.
1: Yeah.
0: That's awesome.
1: My son's been, he's not really in a band, but he has friends that he can jam with. And so the other night, I'm coming in from work and he's going off to rehearsal. And he's just full on rock star. Got his, long cut off shorts and his, tank t-shirt and his bass is strapped over his shoulder. I'm like, rock on, bro.
0: No, that was so awesome.
1: It was amazing.
0: Yeah, I feel the same way. I get a lot of joy watching my son play, try and figure it out, as he develops his style and he's like, I think I mentioned before, he's really gravitated toward this finger style of playing. And he's very attracted to like kind of that rock folk fusion, kind of thing that's kind of popular now. And he's really enjoying that, and it's just fun to see him, learn and discover and play songs and just to watch the joy on its face when he's playing, that's pretty awesome.
1: Yeah, nothing, I won't say saddens me, but for lack of better words, the bummer is when I hear someone go, I've tried playing an instrument, I'm just not very good at it. Now, I understand it may not be your gifting, but if you really want to learn to play an instrument, just find the one that makes the most sense and then learn from that, just because I feel like it's such a great expression. Even when it's just you with a keyboard or you with a guitar alone, no one else is watching or judging you. It's just your own emotions and just, learn the songs you like, or write the songs that you haven't heard yet, right?

0: Yeah, yeah, exactly. Yeah, and it's just, you know, it's just like the same thing like writing poetry or something like that. You know, you usually huddle up somewhere in a corner or something like that, or maybe even prayer and adoration. You know, you're just there, you know, just you and God, and just, you know, just pouring it all out. And it's the same thing with music. You don't have to have people around, you know, just to be able to make a joyful noise or just want to express yourself or just experiment. Or we used to call it a woodshedding,
1: Yeah.
0: you know, just kind of hold yourself away and just kind of work on your chops and stuff. And then, you know, and if you feel ready for the world to, you know, reveal it to the world, then more power to you. If not, that's okay too.
1: Yeah, that's what open mic nights are for. You go and meet up with other like-minded people who are trying to figure it out. And who knows, bands are born that way.
0: Yeah, I remember my oldest daughter Claire, when she was in college, did an open mic night. Just she took her she plays acoustic guitar, and so she got there and which is because she's kind of shy, so I was surprised actually. But and it made the school her little school newspaper thing, and there's a picture of her up there on open mic night playing. I was like, hey, look at
1: That's
0: her! I
1: awesome.
0: was like, good for her,
1: Yep.
0: you know.
1: I love it.
0: That's awesome. I'm Deacon Harold Burke Sivers, listening to Beacon of Truth. And today our topic is the church and slavery, in honor of today's saint, Saint Peter Claver. And would love to hear from you today. Send us an email, beacon@ewtn.com.
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0: All right, my friends. I just saw also want to just make note that I have a book called Building a Civilization of Love, A Catholic Response to Racism. And this is a book I wrote actually during the pandemic. I actually wrote a couple books during the pandemic since I couldn't travel, so I figured might as well write something. But I wanted to respond to all of the animosity that was going on in our country at that time, over different racial incidents, and how do we respond as Catholics to this? So, I again wrote a book, "Building a Civilization of Love: A Catholic Response to Racism," which is available at the EWTN Religious Catalog. So, the book is not now. There are sections of the book that are about slavery, but the whole crux of the book is, you know, what is racism? I explore a little bit of history of the racism, even in the church, and then I talk about the different ways that people have been responding to racism, and how some of those don't work. So I talk about critical race theory, liberation theology, Black Lives Matter, all that, go into great detail into all of that, and show how actually they don't help us to respond effectively as Catholics to this area, to racism. And then in the last part of the book, I outline a plan for exactly what we can do to lead the way in overcoming racial injustice in the church. So, again, Building a Civilization of Love, A Catholic Response to Racism, available at the EWTN Religious Catalog. All right. So, when the Bible talks about slavery, all right, so we have to understand. What type of slavery are we talking about? For example, people say St. Paul endorsed slavery. And of course, they think chattel slavery. In fact, it was slave owners who used those verses from St. Paul to justify the actions they were taking against the slaves from Africa, at least here in the United States. And so let's take a closer look at this. So when the Bible refers to slavery, it could be talking about one of five different types of slavery, right? So there was, of course, chattel slavery, right? So that was the slavery that the Egyptians had over the Israelites. So, for example, Exodus chapter 1, right? It says, therefore, the Egyptians set taskmasters over the Israelites to afflict them with heavy burdens. They made the sons of Israel serve with rigor, and made their lives bitter with hard service in mortar and brick and all kinds of work in the field, right? And so we're all very familiar with that, because it was out of that slavery that the Lord sent Moses to bring the people out of slavery and into the heading toward the promised land through the desert. There was also indentured servitude, right? And this is the type of slavery that's mostly spoken about. And I believe that this is what St. Paul is referring to when he talks about slavery here. So this is from Leviticus chapter 25. He goes, if your brother becomes poor and sells himself to you, all right, so there were situations where you may be destitute. And so what you do is you, in a sense, sell yourself as a servant to someone else in order so that in return for their for you serving them, they provide you with food and housing and or maybe even a wage so you can help your family. Or you could just sell yourself to that person as a slave. Or what they did was they took their children and gave them to this family to serve as servants for this family, so that the children could be taken care of, so the parents didn't have to worry about it. They could, the children would be taken care of by this person that they were serving. So it says, if your brother becomes poor and sells himself to you, and you shall not make him serve as a slave, right? So this is not chattel slavery. He shall be with you as a hired servant and as a sojourner. Right, as a hired servant, as so again, this was called slavery, but they weren't talking about chattel slavery. This was indentured servitude. It says, he shall serve with you until the year of the Jubilee. Then he shall go out from you, he and his children with him, and go back to his own family and return to the possession of his fathers. So remember, this indentured servitude, or quote unquote slavery, only lasted until the Jubilee year. Because the Jubilee year was the year that all the slaves were released and returned back to their own family, their own ways of living. And it continues, for they are my servants whom I brought forth out of the land of Egypt. They shall not be sold as slaves. Right? So the Bible's very clear. You are not to do to others what was done to you by the Egyptians. Chattel slavery was something that was strictly forbidden for the Israelites. They could not do to someone else what was done to them. So therefore, this indentured servitude was something that was done instead. There was also conjugal servitude. If you look at Exodus chapter 21, it says, when a man sells his daughter as a slave, she shall not go out as the male slaves do. If she does not please her master who designated her for himself, then he shall let her be redeemed. He shall have no right to sell her to a foreign people since he has dealt faithlessly with her. If he designates her for his son, he shall deal with her as a daughter. See, so again, not chattel slavery here. This is a whole different way. And this is today we would see this as an arranged marriage kind of a thing. Or again, if a father sells his gives his daughter as an indentured servant, the women have more options than the men do. She could be maybe taken as a spouse for the man in the house that was married, or for his son, as we just heard. But again, it's not anything that's not necessarily against her own will, right? So there was also permanent enslavement. So this was indentured servitude taken to the next level. For example, if you sell yourself to someone, you serve about 6 or 7 years, because every 7 years or so was the Jubilee, and then you would let them go. But there was an option that after 7 years, if the person comes in single, then they go out single. If they come in married, then they should go. His wife should, when he's released after 7 years, his wife goes with him. But if the person that was sold into slavery and his wife or even their children say, you know what, we like this arrangement, we don't want to go back out on ourselves. Then it says the master shall bring him to God and he shall bring him to the door or the doorpost, and his master shall bore his ear through with an awl, and he shall serve him for life. So if the person that was in indentured servitude wanted to stay after the Jubilee year, they could do that. And so this ritual was done, and they could serve the owner for the rest of their lives. There was also penal enslavement. We see this also in Leviticus chapter 25. So if there's a wrong that was done, the way that you paid back that debt was through this servitude. Again, this was something like the guys you see cleaning up garbage at the side of the road, kind of a thing. You know, instead of incarceration, they would do these works of service. This was something that was very similar that was done in Israel as well. So when it talks about slavery, you have to look at which type of slavery here are they talking about. Again, this is from a biblical perspective. And so we're going to look at now St. Paul and see what St. Paul says about slavery when he first sat in slavery in his writings. All right, the church and slavery. That's our topic today, honoring St. Peter Claver. We'd love to hear from you. Send us an email today, beacon@ewtn.com.
2: The month of September is devoted to Our Lady of Sorrows. It commemorates the profound union of heart that existed between the Mother of the Redeemer and the Savior, through which she experienced many interior sorrows as a consequence of His mission. We ask Mary to pray for us so that we can unite ourselves to her in her sorrow, in the hope that we will one day also share her joy in the triumph of her Son.
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4: I'm going to tell you about the most abused woman I ever met in my life. You know her name as Roe, as in Roe versus Wade. I talked to Roe. This woman is a great penitent. This woman is a humble person who was deeply hurt. She was kneeling in the Basilica of the Immaculate Conception, the National Shrine in Washington, when I met her. And I thought, what reverence. I didn't know who this woman was, but she was praying with reverence, with great fervor. And I asked a priest friend of mine, who is that? And he says, oh, that's Roe. God is not mocked. This woman was abused by those who propagate the killing of children.
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0: Yeah.
1: Twirl your drumstick.
0: Yeah.
1: Love
0: That's
1: it.
0: Awesome, man. I love that riff. Yeah. Very chunky. Yeah.
1: You feel that too, you know.
0: Oh yeah. I love that when he uses those kind of muted chords there.
1: Yeah,
0: it's almost like that 808 drop, like with the hip hop, that boom, you know, you just feel it in your chest, you know. And I get that same feeling from those kind of muted, chunky chords, like in metal or hard rock or something.
1: Yeah, it's great. One of the things we've been doing as a band is practicing improv within whatever the chord progression is. So it's not in so much of practicing songs, but how to accent behind your solos. So if, you know, solo's going on, or if it's, you know, pulling back or whatever, like knowing when to play and what and when not to, but how much to accent around it. And it's been a good exercise. Like, I've never really done that. It's always learn the song, learn the song, learn the song. So it's kind of nice to just be in that. All right, let's, you know, do this in E and we'll go till we're done, you know.

0: So you just kind of jam on something, and it gives you a chance to express a little bit.
1: Yeah, and that takes a certain level of skill to be able to do that, because you have to really listen to what the person's playing. As you said, try to accent it, not overpower it.
0: Yeah.
1: You know, so it's not like a duel where, you know, you're playing something that's contradicting what's being, you're listening and say, okay, well, how can I accent this? How can I play something here that accentuates what's being played instead of overpowering it?
0: Yeah. Well, and I think that's why I love, as a drummer, you accent yourself more in the verses, and the same thing for bass, because once you get to the chorus, it's more about the hook and the guitars or the piano, and then that allows you to kind of accent underneath the verses, because that's more of a pulled back, but it's still a pocket that people can feel and you know, connect to.
1: Yeah, and I think from drumming, I think the key is like, you know, like fills. You know, you don't want to do a fill that's so busy that it kind of that takes away from the solo that's being played. I mean, it's not necessarily you can't do fills or do like a tom run or something like that, but you know, you want to do it in such a way that, again, that's accenting and not overwhelming or overpowering.
0: Yeah, so true.
1: Yeah. And same thing, you know, in our life, you know, you want to, you know, if someone allows you the great gift of being in their life, you want to make sure that you're not, especially if you're an extrovert or have a kind of that kind of personality, that you're not overwhelming the person.
0: Yeah.
1: You know, so you want to be conscious of the fact that, oh, you know, everybody may not be like me. You know, so just, you know, you just want to give enough of yourself without overwhelming someone if you have that kind of personality.
0: Yeah, so true.
1: Well, and people like that are often fun to be around, but
0: you
1: know, as an introvert, you can, you know, kind of only take so much.
0: Well, I think when we share like stories or advice, we have to, I think that's where we can go to the Holy Spirit and go, what part of me do you want me to display here? Because sometimes the version of you is just to be the ear, right? And then it's like, hey, well, you know, let me pray with you about that, because we don't always have the answers. We don't always know how to identify, but we know if it's a struggle or a pain for someone, we know what it feels like for our own struggles and pain. So unless you truly have been there, done that, got the t-shirt, put yourself in a place of, okay, what's the, I like to call it camera angle. So what's the camera angle to my story that I can share in this? Well, here's what God showed me when I went through similar situation. And then they see that they're not alone in what they're going through. You do identify with what they're happening, and they may then at least see hope and, oh, well, if God did that for you and look at you, then maybe that's what he's doing in me, and I just need to be more patient, or I need to ask him for that. So I love it when we think about our stories of, well, when I share, you can't just go, bleh, here's my life. You know, you have to like morsels, right? You know, so much in moderation. And so I think that's a great way for us to evangelize, a great way to expound upon God's word. And in the process, we realize, oh, okay, this is a gifting I have because of where I've been. Like, those things are not the awful, terrible things of my life that I don't ever want to share. It's the things that if I do share based on how God has helped me rise above, others benefit.
1: Oh, definitely. And I think that gets to the very heart of what authentic evangelization is about, helping people to encounter the life-changing love of Jesus Christ.
0: Mm-hmm.
1: That's really what it comes down to in the end. How that's so awesome. I'm Deacon Harold Burke Sivers, listening to Beacon of Truth. And today we're talking about the church and slavery. Important topic today in honor of today's saint, St. Peter Claver. And of course, we'd love to hear from you. 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
0: Anytime you have questions about your faith or about the Catholic Church, it's always easy to get those answered. 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
1: All right, the church and slavery, that's our topic today. 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Now, again, it's important to note that the Israelites did not participate in chattel slavery. All right, we talked about the five types of slavery. So when the Bible refers to slavery, it could be talking, you have to look, you have to, it's so important you look at the context to understand which form of slavery is being discussed here. So the Bible does talk about chattel slavery, which the Israelites did not engage in, but where they were subject under the Babylonian exile, they were slaves under Egypt, of course, in Exodus chapter 1. We saw that indentured servitude, conjugal servitude, permanent enslavement, and penal enslavement. So there were five different types of slavery. You have to look at the context for understanding which type of quote unquote slavery here is being spoken about. So, for example, when you look at St. Paul in his first letter to Timothy, for example, he says, "Let all who are under the yoke of slavery regard their masters as worthy of honor, so that the name of God and the teaching may not be defamed. They who have believing masters must not be disrespectful on the ground that they are brethren. Rather, they must serve all the better, since those who benefit by their service are believers and beloved." All right? So again, chattel slave owners during the time of slavery in the United States would use verses like this and read them to the slaves. Of course, they wanted the slaves ignorant as well and illiterate, so they did not teach the slaves how to read or to write, lest they really come to understand what is being meant here. So what they do is they would read verses like this. "See, the Bible says that under God's authority, you are to be slaves and you are to serve well," that kind of thing. And St. Paul says in Ephesians, "Slaves, be obedient to those who are your earthly masters with fear and trembling, in singleness of heart as to Christ, not in the way of eye service as men pleasers, but as servants of Christ, doing the will of God from the heart, rendering service with good will as the Lord and not as to men, knowing that whatever good anyone does, he will receive the same again from the Lord, whether he is slave or free." So again, another verse, serve your masters well, that kind of a thing. Again, used by slave owners to justify. And one more from Colossians, where Paul writes, "Slaves, obey in everything those who are your earthly masters." So again, kind of a parallel to what he wrote in Ephesians. So again, verses like this were used just so when we look at this, you say, okay, see, people would read and say, see, Paul is endorsing slavery. Chattel slavery is what Paul is endorsing here. Again, this is why when I wrote my book, Building a Civilization of Love, A Catholic Response to Racism, again available at the EWTN Religious Catalog. The book is not about slavery, but there's a chapter that's dedicated to the church's historical interaction with slavery. So the verse, you have to look at a verse like this, say, what is St. Paul talking about? For example, in Ephesians chapter 5, Paul also says, "Wives, be submissive to your husbands." So if you read that, well, Paul is saying that women should subjugate themselves to men, that they should do whatever the man tells them to do. That's not what St. Paul is talking about there. He uses the Greek word hupotasso, which is a military word about placing yourself under your husband's mission. That's what the wife's supposed to do, place herself under her husband's mission, which is to what? To die. Husbands, love your wives as Christ loved the church. He gave his life and died. Similarly, you just can't read this and say, well, St. Paul clearly is talking about chattel slavery. And so look at the Bible. The Bible's endorsing the enslavement of. No, blah, blah, blah, blah. Hold on. Hold on. Hit the pause button here. St. Paul directly does not condemn chattel slavery, but we know that Paul was a Pharisee and that he would have followed the law, right? In fact, he says it as one of his letters, "I strictly followed the law." I was the Pharisee of Pharisees, and so the law was very clear that you are not to enslave others the way that you were enslaved by Egypt. In fact, you could even be put to death for enslaving someone. That was a common practice. In fact, it says if a man has stolen the young man of another, he shall be put to death. Right? So if Paul is a Pharisee and he's following the law, Paul would not have known that. Therefore, why would Paul contradict himself by now endorsing something that was very strictly forbidden in the Jewish law? Right? So we have to be mindful, because again, Paul doesn't outrightly condemn chattel slavery, because Paul assumes that chattel slavery is not even on the table here, because he's writing to people that would have known that the Jewish law, and therefore he does not would not have endorsed that. I believe that that Paul here is talking about indentured servitude. All right. So being well versed in Jewish scriptures, Paul would have you would think that he would have at least condemned chattel slavery by appealing to the teachings of Jesus Christ as the new standard for society. For example, Paul would have been familiar, although there were no gospels written at that time, he would have been familiar with the teachings of Jesus, of course. And Jesus says, "Whatever you wish that men would do to you, do so to them. For this is the law and the prophets," right? Whatever do unto someone the way that they do unto you. And the Gospel of Luke says, "I say to you that here, love your enemies, do good to those who hate you, bless those who curse you, and pray for those who abuse you." Right? So Paul would have been very familiar with the teachings of Jesus. So how does he address this? In Galatians, he says, "There is neither Jew nor Greek, slave nor free, there's neither male nor female, for you are all one in Christ Jesus." And in his letter to Philemon, he talks about Onesimus, so which was a former slave. He said, "Perhaps this is why he," talking about Onesimus, "was parted from you for a while, that you might have him back forever, no longer as a slave, but more than a slave, as a beloved brother, especially to me, and how much more to you, both in the flesh and in the Lord." So he talks about this former slave, Onesimus, who is going to go back to his people, not as a slave, as either a chattel slave or indentured servant, but as someone who is a brother in Christ. So Paul recognizes and acknowledges that we are all called to be one in the body of Christ. So I think Paul's more general statements, I think, speak about what he means when he talks about slavery. Again, I think he's clearly here talking about one of the five forms of other four forms of slavery besides chattel slavery, indentured servitude. Now, fast forward to the church response to racism in the United States. It was again, it was uneven and a mixed bag at best. So racism was both supported and condemned in the church in the United States. In the 19th century, there were Catholic laity, religious leaders, and bishops who owned and sold slaves. Right, that is just a fact. In fact, you may recall a few years back, there was a religious sister doing some research at Georgetown University in Washington, D.C., and discovered that some the religious there, in fact, members of the Jesuits, owned and sold slaves themselves. So this is just a fact. They actively promoted slavery to the point of distorting the scriptures and papal statements to justify their practice. And this mentality within the church persisted into the postbellum, that means the post Civil War era, through the support and in the enforcement of Jim Crow laws, which we know went well into the 20th century in the church in America. So again, mixed bag with regard to slavery by the church in the US. However, conversely, there were continuous and consistent statements from the popes condemning the slave trade outright. Many Catholics were involved in the abolitionist movement, including St. Peter Claver, and then later on in the Underground Railroad. Several American bishops and priests spoke out strongly against the brutal oppression and enslavement of people of color. Very, very strong advocates against slavery. And they were willing to endure criticism and ridicule because of their anti-slavery advocacy, while at the same time working toward the emancipation of slaves and the respect and the dignity of every human person. So you can see that there were people, even in the hierarchy of the church, that supported and endorsed slavery and used the Bible verses to twisted and distorted the Bible verses in order to justify that. And there were many others who were also against the slavery movement as well. So again, a mixed bag. But the thing I want you to understand here is that pope after pope, as far as the magisterium of the church, I mean, I just a partial list: Clement I, Pius II, Eugene IV, Gregory XIV, Innocent XI, Benedict XIV, Pius VII, and many others have strongly advocated against slavery. They described it as immoral, inhuman, and the enemy of the human race. This is how the popes, the teaching of the authority of the church over centuries, have dealt have thought about the slave has thought about slavery. And Pope Gregory the 16th should have removed all the excuses from pro-slavery Catholics in the United States. In his document, In Supremo, that's the name of the document, is an encyclical letter issued to the Universal Church specifically condemning the African slave trade. After detailing the anti-slavery teachings of his predecessors, right, some of whom who I mentioned just now, so he what he does in that document, he summarizes, this is what my predecessors, the former popes, the teaching authority of the church has taught about slavery and condemning it. And so now I'm adding my voice to theirs, is what Pope Gregory the 16th said. He said, and so he says, we still say it with sorrow. There were to be found subsequently among the faithful some who shamefully, blinded by their desire of sordid gain. In other words, those who are motivated by money, by material wealth, did not hesitate to reduce to slavery the Indians, blacks, and other unfortunate peoples, or else by instituting or expanding the trade in those who have been made slaves by others, aided the crimes of others. So he says clearly, Catholics who are participating in this were committing crimes against humanity. He said, our predecessors, that means the former popes, did not fail, according to the duty of their office, to blame severely this way of acting, desiring to remove such a great shame from all Christian peoples. Right? So again, the Pope speaking out strongly against slavery, and walking in the footsteps of our predecessors, again, the popes that came before him, we, by apostolic authority, warn and strongly exhort in the Lord faithful Catholics of every condition that no one in the future dare to bother unjustly, despoil of their possessions, nor reduce to slavery Indians, blacks, or other such people. Nor are they to lend aid and favor to those who give themselves up to these practices or exercise that inhuman traffic by which the blacks, as if they were not humans but rather mere animals, are without any distinction and contrary to the rights of justice and humanity, bought, sold, or sometimes given over to the hardest labor. I mean, come on. What else does the Pope have to say? And again, I document this clearly. Pope after Pope after Pope severely condemned the practice of chattel slavery. So the church, again, the teaching authority of the church did not endorse in any way,

0: shape, or form as a universal teaching of the church. Again, as a universal teaching of the church, did not condone in any way chattel slavery. In fact, spoke strongly against the enslavement of people, Native Americans and blacks, particularly in the United States. And he concludes, this is beautiful. We then, by apostolic authority, condemn all such practices as absolutely unworthy of the Christian name. And by the same authority, we prohibit and strictly forbid any ecclesiastic, that means cleric, bishop, priest, deacon, or lay person, from presuming to defend as permissible this trade in blacks, under no matter the pretext or excuse, or from publishing or teaching in any matter whatsoever, publicly or privately, opinions contrary to what we have set forth. That is clear, unambiguous teaching from the Pope and from all the popes of the church, outrightly condemning slavery. In fact, one pope even said that he would excommunicate any Catholic who participated in chattel slavery. So again, what was happening in the United States? There were bishops, priests, clerics, lay people who were ignoring the teachings of the church. They would say things like, well, that they're talking about the church in in places in Europe, not here in the United States. That doesn't apply to us. Again, justifying their behavior by saying what the Pope is teaching does not apply to us, right? Which was completely disingenuous and completely goes against the teachings of the church, right? And so this is a little bit of the history. Again, I just shared just part of this with you in honor of St. Peter Claver today, who fought vehemently and in fact lived his life serving the slaves and showing them what true Christianity is really all about, you know, in keeping with the teachings of the church, the teaching authority of the church and the popes, as I just so beautifully read, you know, from Pope Gregory the 16th, you know. So it's important that we understand our history here. Now, does that mean that there's no prejudice in the church now? No, of course there is. As long as there are human beings, as long as we are dealing with the effects of original sin, you know, as long as we are broken, confused, and hurting, as long as we think we know better than God and the church, there's going to be prejudice. There's going to be racism, you know. But what we should do is continue to work to ameliorate racism, to really see the person of Jesus Christ standing in the person in front of us, you know. Because people are because we fear what we don't understand, because we don't take the time to get to know individual people, we can't just lump people together under certain categories. We have to look at people as individuals, you know, and deal with the person we have in front of us. You know, these are lessons that the more we learn these lessons, the more we put them into practice, I think that we as Catholics can lead the way in really eliminating racism from the life of the church. All right. Well, today is Wednesday, but tomorrow, because I wanted to talk about Church of Slavery and St. Peter Claver, we're going to do Word of God Wednesday tomorrow for the 24th Sunday in Ordinary Time, Year A. Now, remember, you can stream today's show and all the EWTN radio offerings by visiting Podcast Central at EWTN.com/radio. And until we're together again, my friends, may Almighty God bless you, keep you, and protect you, the Father and the Son and the Holy Spirit. Amen.
1: Now, Catechism Wisdom with me, Dr. Ray Guarendi, and Father Larry Richards.
2: Father, let me read to you what the Catechism says about the nature of humans. This is section 1707. Man is divided in himself. Man abused his freedom at the very beginning of history. He succumbed to temptation and did what was evil. He still desires the good, But he is now inclined to evil and subject to error. Modern child development theory says that children basically want to cooperate. That is why we don't really need to be all that strong in disciplining a child. Use a sticker system, set up a win-win scenario, use iMessages instead of you messages, and the child will say, "Oh, Father, thank you for pointing out the good to me. I will most naturally go in that direction." Are you telling me that the Catholic Church says children are bad?
3: Of course not. The church has always been very clear that we're created in God's image and likeness. We are good. But though we are good, we still have concupiscence. You remember what concupiscence is?
2: The will toward doing.
3: Yeah, it's man's tendency to sin. Yeah. But anyway, concupiscence means that we have that tendency within us, even though we've been redeemed and even though that we still have that desire inside of us. And so part of what it is we surrender the grace of God. And so that God can sit there and fix that and put it in the right direction. And so that's something we need to do every day. Now, kids, of course, who haven't learned that, we have to help form them in their conscience.
2: We have to be strong. Because
3: be very
2: their
3: strong.
2: Bent is away from that.
3: But it's a strength in love. Once when I was a kid, my dad yelled at me about something. I'll never forget I had to do it. And then he looked at me and he hugged me and he says, "Larry, I love you very much, but I have to discipline you." That's love. That he loved me enough to challenge me. He loved me enough to discipline me.
4: I was debating an atheist online who said, "Chris, you believing in God is like a kid coming down on Christmas morning, seeing presents under his tree, and saying, 'Oh, look, presents, there must be a Santa.'" I replied, "Really? Because you not believing in God is like a kid coming down on Christmas morning, seeing presents under his tree, and saying, 'Oh, look, presents, they must have exploded themselves here.'" No child has ever been that crazy. Now, a kid might get the identity of the gift giver wrong, but when he sees presents under the tree, he knows they didn't put themselves there. Likewise, everything made of matter has a source or an origin outside of itself, from your chair to your morning coffee to you. Have you ever stopped to consider that the universe is something made of matter? It had to come from something outside of itself that had the power to create a universe. The Big Bang did not Big Bang itself. There is a God. This is Chris Stefanik from RealLifeCatholic.com.
5: I firmly believe that prayer is communication with God. And if we know that God is a loving Father, why wouldn't we want to talk to God? The reality is, we've got to talk to our family, we've got to talk to our friends, and if God is real, and God is definitely real, He wants to hear about our day. He also wants to know how we're doing and what our needs are. 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
7: 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Today we pray for the help of the angels. 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Grant that we too may love you, praise you, and serve you all the days of our lives and forever. We ask this through Christ our Lord. Amen.
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0: Hello and welcome to Catholic Lives. Catholic Lives is a program that brings you face to face with exemplary men and women who serve as leaders, agents of change, and models right in their own communities and even beyond. Today we are fortunate to have with us as guest Mrs. Beth Lopez, who is the school director of Banilad Center for Professional Development here in Cebu, Philippines. Welcome, Beth.
1: Thank you for inviting me here.
0: I'm so eager to know more about the Banilad Center for Professional Development. I've heard quite a lot about the school, that it has already attracted many of the five-star hotels and restaurants because you have produced good graduates in the hospitality industry.
1: Yes. Banilad Center for Professional Development is a project of FPTI, the Professional Training Incorporated based in Manila. We are one of the five schools that FPTI operates. We offer a two-year course in hotel and restaurant services. Our school accepts those young women, 16 years old to 23, high school graduates coming from the less privileged sector of society.
0: How do you select the students?
1: We have an entrance examination that they should pass, and from that we interview not only the student applicant but their parents, and we have to see to it that they come from the less privileged, because this is a scholarship program for the less privileged, so that we could give opportunities for them to elevate from poverty. We established Banilad Center 23 years ago when Blessed Don Alvaro del Portillo visited Cebu.
0: Don Alvaro, of course, is the successor
1: of St. Jose Maria, the founder of Opus Dei. When he visited Cebu in 1987, passing by Mactan to Cebu City, he saw really the very many home, the people coming from the poor sector of society. And during our get-together during that time in Cebu Plaza, now it's Marco Polo Hotel, he mentioned and challenged every one of us to really make a project to help the poor. And we started the school with just 12 students.
0: I understand that BCPD has a very interesting history, starting with a group of ladies, women that you brought together. Tell us about the early beginnings.
1: The early beginnings of BCPD. We have other foundations who helped us, and very many generous people from Cebu, and they gave us something, a fund to have these ladies. We help in first in livelihood skills training, giving them skills training in cookery and basic baking, so they would cook and sell to their neighborhood, and that made them enticed to have more. And little by little, until 2000, we produced, as of now, more than 2,000 students. And these students, you can see them all over the world. Even they are now in the cruise, helping not only one, but the whole family as well.
0: Aside from cruise ships, where else can we find your graduates?
1: You can see in all the hotels in Cebu, and even the restaurants. And now 40 of our students are volunteers serving the VIPs at the VIP lounge here now during the Congress.
0: Beth, I want you to share with us and our televiewers the curriculum, the unique curriculum of BCPD Hotel and Restaurant Services, because other than teaching them skills, I know that there's also a spiritual component to it.
1: Yes.
0: Tell us about it.
1: When you ask the industry partners, as of now, we have 82 industry partners, and everyone was asking, why do you give priority to BCPD students? It's because of the values formation that the students has, their work attitude, that they could really see during their performance in the industry. Because not only skills, hands-on training, but we have subjects like values, education, religion, and the mentoring program, which really help the students face the everyday challenges of life since they came

0: from the less privileged, their exposure is so limited, but with a school, we let them be with a mentor who meets them once a week, sharing their challenges or what they have undergone during their on-the-job training and their difficulties in their studies, everything about life they could share, not thinking only of financial help, but most especially the spiritual growth that they had in the school. We have weekly confession, and also Mass is celebrated every first Tuesday and second Wednesdays of the month for the students to really experience that faith in the school is really being practiced.
1: So you are helping them in more ways than one. You're helping them to be whole.
0: Yes.
1: You're dealing with their potential for work.
0: Yes.
1: You're educating them, but you're also forming them in the spiritual life.
0: Yes.
1: Beth, I was thinking that each of these graduates that you are assisting will eventually assist their own families, help their families, and inspire the other siblings.
0: Yes.
1: So it's really amazing. You are helping families.
0: Yes, not only the student, but the whole family as well. And with that, even the community, that they would see the graduate after graduation, they readily get employed in a 5-star hotel, not only having minimum wage, but receiving $20,000 a month, which an ordinary high school graduate could not have it. So not only their siblings, but also their neighbors, cousins, relatives enroll in our school. But we have this. They have to pass our entrance exam because it's a scholarship program. And the goal is for them to get employed. So we really have to get very selected students.
1: There's really a ripple effect,
0: right? Yes.
1: It helps the individual appreciate the dignity of work and discover her own dignity, and then affect everyone around her.
0: Yes.
1: Really amazing.
0: Yes.
1: Beth, I know that you have collected many, many happy success stories because you have produced 2,000 graduates already. Mm-hmm. Would you mind sharing some of those with us that you can remember?
0: Yes, one recent one is we have Jasmine Orozco. She is now in Shangri-La Hotel in charge in VIP lounge at the 8th floor Ocean Club. She is the one being topped if there's a personal butler of a wedding of a royal family. And she was, before she entered BCPD, her mother is selling vegetable in the market. And they only slept in the table, 2x3 table where the vegetable are being displayed. And she really sacrificed. And after a year, she got good grades. So we assigned her in her on-the-job training in Shangri-La. And she really performed well, that the food and beverage service director really observed how she worked, and she was given a chance to work with them the day after graduation. And after 6 months, she was regularized, and she was even sent to Shangri-La Beijing to have more studies, and now she is already promoted. And with her, last June, a couple, 80 years old and 85 years old, invited her to go to Germany for free because she was the one attending to them every time they have a vacation twice a year in Shangri-La. So the couple got to love her and invited her to have a vacation in Germany for 30 days free.
1: What a remarkable story.
0: And now her mother is not only selling vegetable, but she has already a store, which Jasmine has improved the life of the whole family. The husband, the father, she bought him a small car for public utility. So the family really improved.
1: BCPD has done so much.
0: Yes.
1: Are there plans for expansion? Are there plans to bring this formula to other places so that they too can benefit

0: is sending ripples to other places.
1: And
0: the good that you have done is being multiplied over and over.
1: It's not only for the high school graduates, but we do have projects for mothers. The mothers who are unemployed, underemployed, or we give them training so that they would improve also and help the husband to have an alternative income. We have already graduates, 500 or more, and now they have their own businesses. We also were very happy because even the barangay captains, the LGUs, were asking our help to do this training as far as San Remigio, Bugo, Bohol. We had these projects after Haiyan. We helped all the typhoon victims in Bantayan to have livelihood skills so that their income will be augmented where the husbands are getting less because of the businesses shut down due to the typhoon.
0: They can start all over again.
1: They started all over again, and we are receiving reports that now they are getting back to life.
0: We may have televiewers to our chat today, and they're interested in the work that PCPD is doing.
1: Yes.
0: Perhaps they want to know more about it. Yes. Perhaps they're thinking that they might be able to assist it in some way.
1: Yes.
0: How can they contact BCPD and you?
1: Yeah. BCPD has a website with fptiphilippines.org, and they can just push the button of BCPD because we are 5 schools. And you can also contact BCPD with the email address of bcpdcebu@yahoo.com.
0: All right. Another thing is, what about young women that people out there may want to nominate to BCPD so that they can attend the classes?
1: Yes.
0: And earn this 2-year course?
1: BCPD is now ready to accept grade 10 graduates. We are ready to have the grade 11 and grade 12. In fact, BCPD is the pilot school of DepEd with the German Foundation for the grade 11, and we are now having the grade 12, and University of San Carlos also tapped us for their technical vocational track for the hotel and restaurant services specialization in the hotel industry.
0: Wow, congratulations on all the accomplishments of BCPD. At the moment, we are interviewing Mrs. Beth Lopez, school director of the Banilad Center for Professional Development in Cebu, Philippines. Beth, let's get back to you, but this time I want to get to know you more. Tell us about what makes you tick as a school director. That is a very busy job. But how are you able to fulfill all of these things? You are a mother of 3 boys.
1: Yes.
0: You have responsibilities as a wife and so on and so forth, and many other involvements.
1: Yes. I started with BCPD as a teacher of math, accounting, and entrepreneurship. What made me teach in BCPD was I was tapped to have project with mothers, doing entrepreneurship with them. And of course, I wanted to be involved in the school, so I accepted the teaching job. I was teaching for 6 years. Then they saw my skills. So I was asked to be acting director of the school.
0: Before you were with BCPD, what other professional involvements did you have? Where else did you work?
1: I was with Central Bank for 15 years. I started in Davao, and when I got married, we settled in Cebu. I was with Cebu Central Bank for 15 years. Then I was enticed with the export business because I was invited by a German investor who happened to be looking for a business partner in Manila, but I was with TLRC, the Technical Resource and Livelihood Training Center, doing training for arts and craft, stuffed toy making. So they got my name as a graduate of that school and contacted me and

0: invited me to be one of their partners, the Filipino partner. What is most dearest to my heart is doing the school, because it has no business sense. You don't think of profit and loss, but it's all service. And you feel very fulfilled and happy to see the girls that you helped, that the family improve their lives, and you can meet them in anywhere you go. Like if you go to Ayala, in every establishment, "Ay, madam, please take snack." When I go to UCC, the employees there, when we ordered, "Madam, it's okay because we paid for it." "Oh no, I will pay." "No, madam, you have made so much for us." So it's only, so you feel very fulfilled that now they can even spend money for something that they have earned, and even the families would be saying gratitude that they really are very happy because what they have for their siblings, they continue. And most importantly, they are so happy because, "Madam, if without BCPD, we have not been in this position, but also we don't forget God." They always see to it that they hear Mass every Sunday. We really let them go to Mass, not daily if they could not make it, but sure, every Sunday they have to.
1: Beth, what fuels you? What gives you the drive, the energy to do all of these things and to serve these young girls and their families?
0: It's the inspiration of Saint Jose Maria, because he had helped the family a lot. We have family challenges. My son had a cancer, but he cured, and everything was just taken lightly by the family. We are not really that very down because we have some illness. I even had a Bell's palsy, but only for a few days, and I was healed. So the faith really in God really helped me do these things.
1: How did you foster that, the faith life within the family? What sort of example did you give to the children? What kind of formation did you give them?
0: We always let them see that we trust in God in anything that we do. We have to pray, even the rosary, we do it with them, and they could see us that we really attend Mass. So now that they are away from us, they see to it that they hear Mass also. So I'm so happy that my son, without telling him, he would text me, "Ma, I attended the recollection. Ma, I went to Mass," even if it's Spanish, because there's no English anymore.
1: At this time, I understand from our stories earlier that two of them are already living abroad. Only one is left in the Philippines.
0: Yes, but the one who followed them so that he could take care of his younger brother. He's now the one taking care of the younger brother in the U.S.
1: So what other aspirations and dreams do you have, Beth, as a mother, as a wife, as an educator?
0: I would like to continue what I'm doing now and even improve. And perhaps I could also take some courses on how to enhance the management skills, because not only that my aspiration would have the school be known, but have other courses that would help the alumni improve, because now they are 2-year course and sometimes it hinders them from being promoted because they are not degree holders. And now the school is thinking of having a 4-year course for our alumni to have the opportunities of being in the management level.
1: Why is it important, Beth, for a woman to really exhaust her talent in serving, and then, of course, attending to her own family, if she has a family, and then also reaching out to those around her who need assistance? Because it seems to me that you have a very balanced life, but why is it important to have that And is it something that you can advise other women to consider?
0: Yes. First of all, you have to think that many would like to see you as a model. Being a model, you have to let them see that you're doing the right track of being righteous, and the virtues that you are already, that they could see the virtues that you are practicing. So it's not only just imitating, but that they see it's really giving good path for you. That's why they would like to model, to follow. And as a woman, we are the tahanan ng hagdan ng ating bahay. Mm-hmm. So we really have to be very strong, because we are the foundation of our homes. And if the children would see that you are very strong, they would love not to give you worries, because mama is doing very hard for us. So let us be also good, so that our mother will not worry about us.
1: So I described you as a very balanced woman, doing all of these things, and even finding time for prayer, finding time for your spiritual life. But I know that being human, we also have our down moments.
0: Yes, yes.
1: Beth, where do you go, and what do you do in moments of despair?
0: Yeah, I am so glad also when I am in despair, I always go to the oratory. My best place, my very place that I would love to go is the oratory in front of our Lord, the tabernacle. And just talk to Him.
1: I know that your moment with the Lord is very intimate. It's just between you and Him.
0: Yeah.
1: But just to answer the curiosity of many people, what do you do there? Do you stare? Do you close your eyes? What? Some people have asked me, yeah, how do I even begin to pray? What? Where do I start? Is there a formula? Do I just rattle off prayers?
0: So without anything in my mind, I just sit down and wait for anything that would come to my mind before I start anything. Just sit down, and then the Holy Spirit will be the one to work on you.
1: It's good to be in a quiet place sometimes,
0: yes,
1: right, Beth?
0: Yes.
1: It's a noisy world. Mm. We have so much in our heads. And some time of quiet is very, very important.
0: Yes.
1: We are very happy that you spent time with us. And we wish you personally and your school the very best in the years ahead.
0: Yes. Thank you so much, and God bless.
1: Thank you. Ladies and gentlemen, we have just had an interview with Mrs. Beth Lopez, School Director of Banilad Center for Professional Development in Cebu, Philippines. We thank you for joining us again on this episode of Catholic Lives. Join us again next time.

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2: This is Father Matthew. The month of September is dedicated to Our Lady of Sorrows. Let us pray. Hail Mary, full of grace, the Lord is with thee. Blessed art thou among women, and blessed is the fruit of thy womb, Jesus. Holy Mary, Mother of God, pray for us sinners, now and at the hour of our death. Amen.
3: And now, another soulful psalm from Deacon Harold Burke Sivers.
4: The soulful psalms, we take one of the psalms from the Sefer Telechim, or the Book of Sung Praises, the wisdom literature of the Old Testament, that we hear in each and every holy sacrifice of the Mass, and we apply the teachings from that psalm to your everyday lived experience. Well, today, we're going to revisit a couple lines from Psalm 22. We looked at Psalm 22 a while ago, I think it was Good Friday,

0: Holy Week a couple last year. But I want to just revisit a couple lines from this, specifically because it's Mary, Mother of the Church today. So it's Psalm 22. And the first line says, Lemenzeach, in the manner of the Do at daybreak, Mizmor HaDavid. So for the choir master, Do at daybreak. So there was a tune called the Do at daybreak. And so David wrote the psalm, gave it to the choir master to put music to, and said, I want it to sound like this Do, the Do at daybreak. Now, of course, we don't know what the Do of daybreak, whether it was a lyrical poem, you know, or definitely wasn't a psalm, but maybe, you know, what kind of tune it was, or David had definitely had that in his mind. This when he gave it to the choir man, I want the song to sound like this, you know. But I want to focus on are verses 10 to 12. Now remember, this psalm was written over 700 years before Jesus was even born, and this is a psalm called the Messianic Psalm of Fulfillment. So this is a psalm that David wrote that definitely points to Christ. And seeing this psalm fulfilled in Christ. Basically, this is the passion, you know. But what I want to focus on, because remember, who was at the foot of the cross? Mary, the mother, Jesus' mother, Mary, the wife of Clopas, Mary Magdalene, and St. John, right? Those are people at the cross. So think of this. Jesus is hanging from the cross, crucified. He's praying this psalm, and even though we only have the first couple lines that that's recorded in Scripture, Jesus would have prayed the whole psalm. Now imagine him on the cross looking down at his mother. Remember, he gave care of his mother to John, which he calls her woman, referring back to the woman of Genesis. And he says, woman, here is your son. Son, here is your mother. Not only is he doing a practical thing by entrusting his mother, her physical care to John, the disciple that he loved, but he's also supernaturally giving care of the church to the apostles, right? Because he's going to be ascend to the Father, be at the right hand of the Father. So he's entrusting the care of the church to the apostles. That's what he's doing supernaturally. So here's the line. Psalm 22, verse 10. Imagine, he's looking at his mother while he's hanging on the cross. Yes, it was you who took me from the womb, entrusted me to my mother's breast. So imagine the absolute pain and anguish of the Blessed Mother. Now, tradition holds that Mary did not have birth pangs because she was without sin, so she did not experience the temporal punishment for sin, which we know in Genesis chapter 3 was painful childbirth for women. So she did not experience it. But the pains, the labor pains she did experience, in a sense, were at the cross, watching her son suffer and die. So imagine Jesus looking at her as he's praying the psalm, you took me from the womb and trusted me to my mother's breast. Right, so how she nourished him in the womb with her body and blood, and then she nourished him after he was born, you know, with milk from her own body, with her nourishment from her own body, and how Jesus then nourishes us, and we have some help in that department too, because Mary that leads us to her son.
1: Yeah,
0: Mary leads us to Jesus. We don't worship Mary. We venerate Mary because of who she is and how she was part of God's plan for salvation.
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Hello and welcome once again to our series on the spiritual legacy of Archbishop Fulton J. Sheen. I'm Father Charles Connor, and I'm very, very delighted to welcome you back to another episode. We are going to introduce in this episode a new theme in the writings of Fulton Sheen, and that will be the theme of temptation and sin. And to adequately introduce this, we begin by telling you a story that happened to the young Father Fulton Sheen decades ago when he was visiting in the city of Paris. He went into a hotel near the Opera Comique in Paris to have dinner one evening, and he went into the dining room and he found there an Englishman playing the piano and playing it very, very well. And after the gentleman finished playing his piece, Father Sheen went over and asked him if he would take dinner with him. The man said, "I don't know. I never had dinner with a priest in my life." And Sheen said, "Well, we're just the same as anybody else. You stick me with a pen, I'll jump too." So the man came over and joined Sheen at the table for dinner. And no sooner had they begun dinner than the man told him, he said, "Do you see that table over at the other end of the dining room? Now, just about a year ago, I was here in the dining room, and there was a young woman sitting over there one evening, and she was trying to break a lump of sugar into a cup of coffee, and I went over to help her. And I sat down, and she began telling me all the difficulties she had with her husband. And I simply said to her, 'Why don't you leave your husband and move in with me?' And she's been with me since. She's been living with me now for a year, and I'm sick and tired of her." He said, "I get tired of all of them after they've been living with me for about a year." So just this morning, I got this note from her, and he took the note out of his pocket and he read it to Father Sheen. And the note went something to this effect: "My dearest love, if you do not stay with me to celebrate the first anniversary of our living together, I shall commit suicide by throwing myself into the River Seine. Now," the man said to Father Sheen, "may I continue to keep living with her so that she will not commit suicide?" Sheen said, "Absolutely, you may not. You may never, ever do evil so that good will come of it. And furthermore, she's not going to commit suicide." Dinner was completed, and he said, "Now I am going up to Montmartre." And the Englishman turned to him and said, "I was just beginning to think you were a good man. Now you tell me you're going up to that hellhole of Paris." "Well," the priest said to this Englishman, "there's an awful lot more on the hill of Montmartre than simply dens and dives. There's a great basilica to the Sacred Heart. And, of course, Bishop Sheen was going up to spend all night in adoration of our Lord in the Blessed Sacrament, as so many people did in those days in Sacré-Cœur. Jacques Maritain, the great French philosopher, would be one example of a man who spent hours there in adoration." So Bishop Sheen, Father Sheen, said to the Englishman, "You are welcome to come with me." He came with him, and all night long the Englishman made no attempt whatsoever to leave. In the morning the sun rose over Paris. Sheen read Mass at Sacré-Cœur. They walked down the hill, and he said, "Let me have dinner with you once again this evening, and I will begin to try to tell you how to be good." They made arrangements for dinner. Father Sheen came to another hotel, and he found this Englishman now in company with yet another young woman. And the Englishman came over to greet Father Sheen, and he wanted to have the three of them have dinner. Sheen said, "Oh, no, that was not the arrangement." And so Father Sheen put it to him very, very candidly, "You will either have dinner with me and not with her, or vice versa. It will not be the three of us." The Englishman paced up and down for a considerable period of time, and he returned and he said, "Father, in all sincerity, I think I would rather go with her." He was never to see that man again or to know what would become of him, but he often told the story as representative of a man who rejected every grace the good Lord was offering to him. Now, why did that man cave in the way he did? Why were his preferences more directed to the flesh than they were to the spirit? It was a subject Fulton Sheen discussed much in his career, and it might be described, as we told you, under the topical area of sin and temptation. To answer the question why we are tempted, Bishop Sheen drew the distinction, first of all, between temptation and sin. Temptation was a mere invitation. Sin was the commission of an act, the voluntary doing of something that is wrong. And it may be traced to the complexity of human nature. And this is what he wrote: "The human personality is like the driver in a chariot, as Plato suggested. Before him are two headstrong steeds. One is the animal urge,

than us, and the other is the spirit. The charioteer, or the driver, has great difficulty to get both steeds headed in the same direction. The greatest of Greek dramatists, Sophocles, wrote of the great primeval disharmony that it was grave with age and infected all men. Ovid, the Latin poet, wrote, "I see and approve the better things of life, but the worst things of life I follow." So it's been going on for a long time. There's absolutely no one in the world, no one, who is not tempted. Temptations vary from one person to another in degree and in intensity, and they may even vary with age. Sheen often said that the ancient Chinese philosopher Confucius divided the temptations of life into three periods. Lust was the sin of the young, pride and power the sin of the middle-aged, and avarice and greed was the sin of the elderly. The origins of sin are not to be found exclusively in the individual. Nature is also to blame. Nature answers the question of what, and personhood answers the question of who. Something has happened in nature to corrupt it, not completely, but to corrupt it partially. Centuries ago, Sheen maintained that some theologians claimed that human nature was absolutely corrupt. On the other hand, there were other theologians who thought that it was totally and completely divinized, and neither approach, he wrote, is correct. Human nature has inclinations to good, but human nature most certainly has inclinations to sin and evil. It is like a man who is down a well of his own stupidity, the bishop once wrote. He knows that he ought not to be there, but he cannot get out by himself. Now, that was a very, very fine descriptive for the secular world, but a spiritual answer needed a bit more refining, and of course the spiritual answer was to be found in the initial act of disobedience on the part of our first parents, the original sin committed by Adam and Eve. Bishop Sheen writes, and before we read this quote to you, the original sin committed by Adam and Eve was preceded by yet another act of disobedience. This is what Bishop Sheen writes, speaking of the fall of the angels. The gifts the angels received were to be confirmed and made permanent only on condition that they would pass the test of love. Their sin was an abuse of freedom. It was a sin of pride. They wanted to be free and likened to God. They could not sin by sex because they had no bodies. They could not sin by avarice because they had no pockets, not even in their wings. They sinned only by an undue exaltation of their intellect. In other words, I'm going to be independent of God. I'm going to be a God myself. The truth is that they wanted to be like the uncreated, though they were the created. The leader of them all, Lucifer, fought his battle cry, "Non serviam," I will not serve. They were guilty because they did not love, so they lost all the blessings they had received, and one third of them fell and became known as the fallen angels or the devils. When an angel decides anything, it sees all of the consequences of its actions with complete clarity. All of the effects of their decisions are seen by angels, and that is why their act of rebellion, their sin, can never be forgiven. With humans, it's very, very different. We do not always and everywhere see all the consequences of our actions, all the ill effects that will flow from our actions. And therefore, the mercy and pardon of God is always at our disposal. Now, original sin and humanity is a very different story, as we know. Satan initiated the temptation to Eve and ultimately to Adam, asking them, well, why did God specifically request that you don't eat the fruit of a certain tree? Well, purely and simply because he does not want you to be like him. But, says Satan, you have the absolute capacity to be like God. Therefore, just take the fruit off the tree and don't worry about it, and you will indeed be like God. They did, and we have fallen human nature. We have to conclude, writes Bishop Sheen, that God certainly did not create us fallen. There is a voice inside of our moral consciousness telling us our immoral and unmoral acts are abnormal. God made us one way, and we've made ourselves, in virtue of our freedom, another way. He wrote the drama,
and we chase.

0: changed the plot. We are not just animals who fail to evolve into humans. We are humans who have rebelled against the divine. We are not depraved criminals, merely weak. We're not just a mass of corruption, for we bear within ourselves the image of God. We are sick. We need healing. We need deliverance. We need liberation. We know we cannot give liberation and freedom to ourselves. And of course, the effects, as we know, of concupiscence within us, the effects of original sin within us, I should say, are found in concupiscence, this natural attraction to evil that all of us have. We're attracted to sin. Sin looks very good to us. And yet, as Bishop Sheen so often reminded us, there is an inner mechanism that is called our conscience. It's an oughtness, an oughtness. And this oughtness in each and every one of us is something that is not mechanical. It's something not biological. It's something not instinctive. Rather, it is something rational. It puts before us guiding principles to lead us through life. Many things happen to us, the bishop said, but what is more important is what we may happen to ourselves. We are self-determining creatures, he wrote, unlike frogs and stones. What was very novel in Fulton Sheen's approach was his comparison of this operation of conscience to the working of a national government. A very, very interesting comparison. Conscience, he writes, is an interior government exercising the same functions as all human government, namely legislative, executive, and judicial. It has its Congress, its president, and its Supreme Court. It makes its laws. It witnesses our actions in relation to the laws. And finally, it judges us. There is in each of us, he writes, an interior Sinai from which is promulgated, amid the thunder and lightning of daily life, a law telling us to do good and avoid evil. Without even being consulted, conscience plays its legislative role, pronouncing some actions to be in themselves evil and unjust, and others in themselves moral and good. In like manner, conscience executes laws in the sense that it witnesses the fidelity of our action to the law. And finally, conscience also judges me accordingly. The breast of every man bears a silent court of justice. Conscience is indeed the judge, sitting in judgment, handing down decisions with such authority as to admit of no appeal, to admit of no appeal at all.
1: The demonic, very simply, is the anti-cross. The anti-disciplined life.
0: So conscience has a legislative and an executive and a judicial aspect to it, according to Fulton Sheen. The next question that he tried to answer is, what was the source of the executive and the legislative and the judicial functions of our conscience? The source is not within myself, because no one can be his own lawmaker. Also, the source could not come from myself, within myself, because if it did, I could easily change the source. Neither does the source come from society, because the only function of society is to interpret law. It must be concluded then that a higher power is involved, a power which is capable of legislating, a power which is capable of executing, a power which is capable of judging, namely God, who is all-knowing, who is all-wise, who is all-supreme. Now, Bishop Sheen very quickly admitted that an objection could be raised. Well, God knows beforehand I'm going to be a thief, I'm going to be a murderer, I'm going to be an adulterer, therefore why did he create me? And Bishop Sheen quickly answered the question, oh no, we make ourselves murderers, we make ourselves thieves, we make ourselves adulterers. God knows beforehand what we're going to become, but under no circumstance will he intervene with our free will. We are self-creating beings, said Sheen. We have the power within ourselves to choose our actions. At the end of the day, Bishop Sheen wrote, the businessman will pull out of his cash register all the debits and credits of the day, so that at the end of every human life, there will be pulled out of our self-conscious or unconscious mind the record of every thought, every word, every deed. This, he writes, will be the basis of our judgment. So, we human beings most certainly do have consciences, no question about it, but very, very often we fail to heed the warnings of our conscience. The voice of conscience may very well be speaking to many people, but they live and they act as if just the opposite were true. The human condition has become depraved through the continuous violation of our proper inner dictates. And, of course, humanity bears the subsequent wounds. Bishop Sheen, as we've told you before, was solidly grounded in Thomistic philosophy, the philosophy of St. Thomas Aquinas, from his seminary days and from his graduate years at the University of Louvain in Belgium. You could not really consider Fulton Sheen then to be a devotee of modern philosophy. And yet he did see something good in modern philosophy, and this is what he writes. Marx found conflict in society, Kierkegaard found it in the soul, and Heidegger found it in man's being, and psychologists found it in the mind. To the credit of all of them, he writes, it must be said that they come much closer to an understanding of man than did the liberals of the last few centuries, who taught that man was naturally good and progressive and on the high road to becoming a god, small g-o-d, without God. Anyone who would say today that modern man, who has fought two wars in two decades, needs only evolution and education to become a deity, would be less observant than an ostrich with its head in the sand. How realistic he was. Something, therefore, is wrong. St. Augustine was very correct when he said that whatever it is we're supposed to be, that is not what we are. Something has indeed gone wrong. History is filled with persons who tried to make themselves like God, and certainly Fulton Sheen, with his vast knowledge of history and literature, was always prone to give us examples. In one of the Greek myths, for example, Prometheus incurred the vengeance of the god Zeus. In the very famous book, piece of literature, Arabian Nights, is told the story of the discovery of a castle set in a mysterious city. And this castle was inhabited by a king who tried to accumulate all the gold and all the material possessions he could to make himself enormously wealthy. And when that king went before God and stood in judgment before God, all the wealth the king had accumulated meant nothing whatsoever. Examples from mythology and from literature were plentiful, but examples found in real life were even more compelling. Such examples would be found in ancient Greece, just as much as they could be found in 20th century America. Men, in their forgetfulness of God, never ceased making themselves minor deities. The story simply played out different ways in different cultures. Speaking on radio on the Catholic Hour in 1936, Bishop Sheen said this, and listen very, very carefully to his words, and remember, this is 1936. Men are no longer objecting to the church because of the way they think, but because of the way they live. They no longer have difficulty with her creed, but with her commandments. They remain outside her saving waters, not because they cannot accept the doctrine of three persons in one God, but because they cannot accept the moral of two persons in one flesh. Not because infallibility is too complex, but because avoidance of birth control is too hard. Not because the Eucharist is too sublime, but because penance is too exacting. Briefly, he writes in 1936, he speaks rather in 36, briefly, the heresy of our day is not the heresy of thought, it is the heresy of action. People were living wrong. Imagine 1936, how carefully, how vividly he pinpointed the emerging 20th century. Well, we certainly are as forgetful of God in the 21st century as the Greeks and the Romans were in their time. And we place ourselves in the center of the universe, asking the creator of the universe to just move over a little bit, just as earlier civilizations were prone to ask him the very, very same thing. People have been getting themselves into evil,

0: situations and going down evil ways a long time. When a person is tempted to evil, Fulton Sheen wrote, he must not think that there's anything abnormal about him. A person is tempted not because he is intrinsically evil, but because he is fallen man. No individual has a monopoly on temptation. Everybody is tempted. Saints do not find it easy to be saints, and devils are not happy being devils. No one can understand human nature, and no one can treat it adequately who thinks that a conflict is exclusively individual, or who thinks that the basic conflict can be healed by human nature itself. Brilliant insights. The difficulty that Sheen saw repeated over and over in the 20th century was the belief that all conflicts can be healed by human nature, that man has it within himself to cure his maladies purely and simply by explaining them away. And that was what was at the basis of much criticism that he leveled at psychiatry and psychology and the errors that he found in these particular disciplines. What we need is to be found in Scripture, in the story of the prodigal son. I did wrong. I'm sorry. I'm returning to my father for mercy. Listen to the bishop's words about the prodigal son. There is no record. There is not even a hint that he attempted to excuse himself or to extenuate his prodigality. He offered no theory about sin. He did not say it was a fall in the evolutionary process. He did not blame his environment or his wicked companions. He did not tell his father that he had inherited a queer Freudian complex from him. He did not say that moral decline is only a myth and that sin is just an illusion. He did not say that men could no longer live according to traditional morality and must therefore have a new moral to suit immoral ways of living. He did not excuse himself by saying that a man was justified in sowing his wild oats and then forgetting, living for the present and having no responsibility for the past. There was none of these things in the mouth of the prodigal, and much less was there any such thought in his heart. Well, in our battle with temptation, one of the finest meditations that can engage our minds, and one to which Bishop Sheen returned frequently in his writings, was the temptations of Jesus Christ himself. You find our Lord's temptations present at the beginning of his public life, and you find them present once again at the hour of his death. It was part of his emptying himself. It was part of his becoming one of us in all things, save that which was contained in the devil's advances. The temptations of our Lord were indeed numerous. And the temptations of Christ prove that absolutely none of us are exempt from temptation. And as the bishop commented so often, none of us are exempt from the principle that we must die to a lower nature in order to rise to a higher one. He began to develop this theme decades ago in a marvelous book that he wrote called The Eternal Galilean. And in The Eternal Galilean, Bishop Sheen likened the three temptations of Christ to the temptations offered to the modern world of the 20th century. The temptations to make religion social, to make it political, to make it worldly. Just the contrary was true, Fulton Sheen wrote. The function of religion, and most specifically, he had in mind the function of the Catholic Church, was to bring the light of Jesus Christ to society, to bring the justice of Jesus Christ to politics, and to bring the forgiveness of Jesus Christ to all who had become worldly.
1: Now, sin is a reality in the world, And we have to face it, for we are all sinners.

0: everyone. As a matter of fact, we cannot begin to receive the mercy of God until we recognize that we are sinners. Now, what happens when we repress guilt and sin? And we do that. Men sin and they pay no attention to it. Same with women. Well, it has a tremendous effect on our mind and sometimes on our body. When we do not bring our sins to the surface and confess them to the good Lord.
1: Hello, friends. I'm Father Wade Menezes. Welcome to another segment of The Crux of the Matter. The Second Vatican Council has much to say about the presence of Jesus Christ in the liturgy. For example, the Constitution on the Sacred Liturgy tells us that Christ is always present in His Church, especially in her liturgical celebrations. He is present in the sacrifice of the Mass, not only in the person of His minister, but especially under the Eucharistic species. By His power, He is present also in the sacraments. He is present in His Word, since it is He Himself who speaks when the Holy Scriptures are read in the Church. He is present, lastly, when the Church prays and sings, for He promised, "Where two or three are gathered together in My name, there I am in the midst of them." Paragraph number 1374 of the Catechism of the Catholic Church states beautifully, "The mode of Christ's presence under the Eucharistic species is unique. It raises the Eucharist above all the sacraments as the perfection of the spiritual life and the end to which all the other sacraments tend. In the most blessed sacrament of the Eucharist, the body and blood, together with the soul and divinity of our Lord Jesus Christ, and therefore the whole Christ, is truly, really, and substantially contained." The Catechism continues, "This presence is called real, by which is not intended to exclude the other types of presence, as if they could not be real too, but because it is presence in the fullest sense, that is to say, it is a substantial presence by which Christ, God and man, makes Himself wholly and entirely present." In other words, friends, whereas the other six sacraments effect what they signify, the Eucharist is what it signifies. Namely, Christ Himself, really, truly, and substantially present in His body, blood, soul, and divinity. And that's the crux of the matter. God bless you.
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6: A former Planned Parenthood executive is suing the abortion giant after allegedly being fired for reporting an illegal late-term abortion. Jocelyn, a former vice president of human resources, says she learned that an abortion was performed at Planned Parenthood's Fairview Heights, Illinois facility at 28 weeks after hours and without apparent medical justification. She reported it anonymously through Planned Parenthood's own whistleblower system, and according to her lawsuit, she was subsequently disciplined and fired. These allegations haven't been yet proven in court, but they echo familiar allegations. Many former Planned Parenthood employees have defected and turned on their former employer.
5: Thank you for being our partners in spreading the message of life for all. 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

0: Hello and welcome to Catholic Answers Live. I am Cy Kellett, your host. Very happy to be here. Very grateful for Edgar covering yesterday. I went to see a really cool movie with Tom Nash, which I'll be talking about. We'll probably have the guy who made it on, Don Johnson, the Catholic Don Johnson, not the Miami Vice Don Johnson, from Don Johnson Ministries, made a new movie called Adore Him. And it's about adoration. And you're like, I said to him when I saw him last night, I said to Don Johnson, you made a movie about people sitting quietly in front of the Eucharist. Like, how did you do that? And then he goes, well, we came up with some things. We tried to make it a story. And I watched it. And afterwards, I was like, Don, you did it. You made a movie that's a story. It's worth watching. And it's about Eucharistic adoration, where primarily you just sit quietly with Jesus. Not an easy thing to make a movie about. So, and it was in cooperation with folks, Deacon Greco up there in Orange County, in the Diocese of Orange. And a very nice movie. We'll talk more about that. But so I got to go see that up in Orange County, and Edgar covered for me. And it's good to be back. And start off with Emily Dineny. I'll tell you the three most, if you're like, I don't know who Emily Dineny is, I'll tell you the most three most important things about her. One, she's a twin. Two, she's a convert to the Catholic faith. And three, she's the social media apologist for Catholic Answers. Hello, Emily Dineny.
1: Hi, Cy.
0: Did I make the movie sound good? Adore Him?
1: You did. I think you've sold me on it. I think I want to see it now.
0: It's good. It's very, very inspiring, but also educational. Like, you learn a lot about where this comes from, the Hebrew scriptures and the Christian scriptures and the life of Jesus and all that. And then after, you know, like in the life of the church. It's really, really good. We're going to talk about surrogacy today. If you've got questions, if you want to argue about the Catholic take on surrogacy, which Pope Leo recently said, surrogacy turns people into products and therefore it's unacceptable. But the church has, I mean, you probably could have guessed which way the Catholic Church was going on this one. But if you disagree with that or agree with it, but would you like some help with understanding, 888-318-7884. And in part, why we wanted to talk about surrogacy is Emily's really good on all the pro-life stuff. But also, there's a case in the news right now, Emily, which I think you have read about. A mother gave birth down in Texas and said she refused to abort the baby. The baby had a heart defect, and she says the biological parents told, they had a clause in the contract that said, if we can tell you to abort the baby if there's something wrong with the baby. And so the baby shows this heart defect at about 20 weeks, and she says the parents told her abort the baby. They say we didn't tell her that, but in any case, the baby was born in Texas, and the latest update we have, at least that I have, is the baby is in the, I don't even know how to understand this in some ways, because they go, the baby's with the biological parents. So I carrying a baby for 9 months seems really biological to me. And so I think we're kind of being sneaky with the use of the, what they mean is the parents whose DNA was used, but that doesn't make the woman who carried the baby less the biological mother. Like DNA is not the whole biological story. Biology includes the whole body, and she, so I don't know. I just think sometimes we use this terminology in a way that is meant to prejudice the case rather than to enlighten the case. But the woman who carries a baby is, I don't know how you divide up a pie. The baby's not a pie. I don't know how you divide this up, but that's pretty biological what she did. So what do you make of this case, Emily?
1: Yeah, it's absolutely tragic, and it's not the only one, unfortunately. There was also another one recently about a Canadian surrogate who, similar case, the biological parents, the ones whose baby that she was carrying, I guess their you know, biological DNA, they asked her to get an abortion as well because of certain flags that came up during genetic testing and ultrasounds. And this woman also refused because she You know, when you are carrying a child for months, you are inevitably going to bond with them. I mean, that's supposed to be a very beautiful thing, because you're forming this attachment with your unborn child so that when they are born, you have so much love and affection for them already. They're not a complete stranger to you.
0: Right.
1: And the baby is bonding with it, with its mother as well. It's bonding with a woman that it is inside of, that it can hear the heartbeat of, that it hears the voice.

0: of. And so it's very, I would say, I mean, I'm going to use the word evil. I think it's very evil to rip a child away from the woman, its only source of comfort that it's known for its entire existence. You rip them away from them. Or, on the flip side, you have parents that are demanding that this woman abort this child that she is also bonded to. It's very devastating for the woman involved as well, who's the surrogate, who now is her, child that she's bonded with is taken from her. And traditionally, surrogacy involved the woman's egg. So now with, IVF technology, you can have another woman's egg implanted within you. But traditionally, it was this is her offspring. Like, this is truly her child. It's her egg that this baby is fertilized from. And so it's absolutely devastating for both parties involved. The church refers to surrogacy. It says that it is a grave violation of the dignity of both the woman and the child, because for reasons already stated, you're treating both parties like commodities. Like, they're not people. Like, this is a business transaction. The child is viewed as a commodity that you're purchasing, that you're making contracts over. And the woman, her womb is literally being rented out. This is absolutely insane. And yet surrogacy has become a global multi-billion dollar industry. People are profiting from this. It's absolutely tragic.
1: I agree with you. I agree with you. It is. Do you have the sense that maybe the, I mean, first of all, a woman who signs a surrogacy contract, she is thinking probably I will do a service for this couple and I will get paid for that service. So right away, there's this economic incentive that you're likely wealthy people are exploiting poorer people here. Because people need money and they'll do stuff for money. But I assume that the bonding process of carrying the child may change her view of who she's in service to here. Like she might go, wait a second. On the one hand, I'm getting paid by these people, but this is the person who like I'm bonded to the child. So I can totally see someone signing a contract that said, and if you don't want the baby, I'll abort the baby. And then 20 weeks in going, no, I'm not killing the baby for you.
0: 100%. Yeah, it's so easy to tell somebody to abort the baby when you're not the one that's been carrying them. You're not the one that's bonding with them, that's feeling their movement within you. I mean, it's crazy. But yeah, women can change their mind. And I think this has truly brought out some hypocrisy among the pro-abortion crowd, because these same people who screamed, "Your body, your choice," some of them are saying, actually, you forfeited your right to bodily autonomy when you signed that surrogacy contract. So you don't get to say it's your body, your choice anymore, because you signed away those rights when you decided to become a surrogate and carry this child. So you actually need to abort that child if the parents demand it, because you signed a contract legally binding you to do so. So it's crazy how much this has kind of shifted people's arguments. It shifted their mentalities behind truly how far does our bodily autonomy go? And do surrogates have bodily autonomy? And if you're stripping surrogates, from that right, I mean, as we can both say, abortion is cruel, it's evil. I'm very grateful these women are not aborting these babies when they're feeling pressured to. But I mean, it's crazy that these people who scream freedom and choice, and you get to do whatever you want with your own body, are suddenly now recanting that because there's a legal contract involved, I guess. That's what's so ironic.
1: Everybody thinks they have a right to everything, and we're stomping on people's rights when we say this is outrageous, this is immoral. I'm going to say something. This is outrageous and immoral. Like this isn't, and but it's how far we have fallen as a society, and the conflicts of these rights now is wild. But maybe some of this would be curtailed. It's so hard to know what you can accomplish in legislatures and what you can't. But if you just had a law that a woman gives birth to a child, the child is hers.
0: I mean, it seems basic. Like, that seems like a basic, just kind of fact of reality. But because of how distorted people have become around childbearing around, you know, technology has

0: as something, hey, I can abort them if I don't want them, or I get to customize them. I get to choose what I want from them, how I want them to be. And if I don't like it, then I can just kill them or request that they be killed. And so this is where the church is going to be very outspoken against, things like surrogacy, IVF, is that you don't have a right to children. You don't have a right to be a parent. That's a gift. That's a blessing. Nobody owes you a child. And if you're already going into parenthood thinking, I want it this way, I deserve a child, I'm going to do anything I possibly can, I'll spend as much money as I need to get this child, you're already looking at it completely wrong.
1: Yeah.
0: Because a child is supposed to be accepted as a gift and as the fruit of marital love. And children deserve to be conceived by the loving union of their father and their mother, not conceived in a sterile laboratory or not conceived by a contract. And so surrogacy has really exposed just how far people will go in thinking that they're entitled to having a child. But then you're just reducing children to commodities, which is evil.
1: It is evil. Emily Dinity, our guest, we're talking surrogacy today. Your call's welcome. Whether you agree with us or disagree with us, you can see that Emily and I basically agree with one another. 888-318-7884. I'm going to disagree with you on one thing, though, or at least push back a little bit on it, because in a certain sense, you do have a right to a child. Like, it's not right for the Chinese government to tell married people you can only have one child. So there it goes both ways. You don't have the right to treat a child as a product, but parents have a right to, or couples have a right to procreate. So we got to be
0: Yes,
1: careful because we don't want to
0: I would
1: give the
0: see
1: Chinese government
0: yes.
1: power to go, Emily said.
0: No, you're totally right. I would say we have the right to procreate, but I would say I don't think we do have a right to a child per se, because if that's the case, then somebody who's struggling with their fertility can look up to God and say, "You owe me. I
1: Ah,
0: deserve this." But that's not true,
1: right.
0: And so yeah, the government should never be able to say, you can or can't have kids when it comes to a man and a woman who is seeking, the fruit of their marital love. But when it comes to having a child, I mean, all children are gifts. Even a married couple who's Catholic and very faithful, sadly, some of them won't be given children, at least, biologically. And so the church would encourage those people to seek spiritual parenthood through potential adoption or, to be a spiritual mother or father to people that are in need of that.
1: Or
0: So, and I think
1: carry
0: that's
1: the
0: where,
1: cross. I mean, it is a cross. So the church doesn't deny it's a cross.
0: 100%.
1: Yeah.
0: It is. And I think that's why, like, the surrogacy topic, the IVF one, it's so tricky because a lot of these couples that are pursuing these alternatives to just, having children naturally, it's because that having a child naturally, that hasn't worked for them. And so they are people that are carrying this cross of infertility, and it's devastating, and there's no way to kind of alleviate that cross. There's nothing I could say to make that better. At the same time, though, we have to be careful not to allow that pain to then be pushed into something where now we're seeing children as something we're owed, as something we'll go to any means to get, even if that means conceiving them in a way that is contrary to their dignity as a child of God. And so, if you're somebody conceived through surrogacy or IVF, you are still infinitely, you have infinite dignity in the eyes of God. But that doesn't change the fact that IVF and surrogacy are wrong.
1: Right. 888-318-7884. I want to talk about surrogacy. Emily Dineny, our guest, right back with more Catholic Answers Live right after this.
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0: Welcome back. Catholic Answers Live. Why does the church oppose a surrogacy? We're talking about the problem of surrogacy, and it is a problem, but it's a moral problem that I think many people have noticed this, actually. Emily Dinerney, our guest, I think many people have noticed that our society has quite a few moral problems. we have not chosen or made the best choices morally, and we've chosen to accept surrogacy as if there's just no problems with it. I guess we're all supposed to go along with it. People Magazine's got no problem with it, so why should I? Is, I think, a lot of people's attitude, and you need to be a little more morally discerning than that. So the Catholic Church clearly is opposed to surrogacy. It's opposed to using women. It's opposed to treating children as products. If you'd like to discuss it, 888-318-7884. We're going up to North Dakota. Lynn in North Dakota. I actually know a Lynn in North Dakota. I don't know if this is the Lynn that I know in North Dakota. Hi, Lynn.
1: I do know this Lynn. I'm the Lynn in North Dakota. Yeah.
0: I'm not gonna say any more about you because I'm protecting your identity. But this is a wonderful person, Lynn in North Dakota.
1: I have a recognizable voice, so everybody, I think if anyone I know is listening, they will.
0: Yeah, right.
1: They might know.
0: There are listeners to Real Presence Radio in North Dakota who will know Lynn because you know that's what we're on up there is Real Presence Radio. Hi, Lynn.
1: Yeah. Hey. So I'm calling. A few years ago, I worked with someone who was a surrogate. And I didn't know her very well, but I just remember this discussion coming up and being in a room of people who were just so excited for her and the work she was doing for her friend. And this is just more of a practical sort of application question, right? Like, you know, I just remember thinking, you know, I was kind of holding myself and I just kind of said, wow, you know, but I wonder could I have done more, without getting fired? But you know, like how do we approach that in a space, especially in situations, I think, you know, where people feel very proud that they are helping someone have a baby and they don't necessarily think of it, as we might, as still sort of, as a baby, as a commodity or anything like that. So like, what are your thoughts on how you approach that in these types of settings?
2: That is. Yeah, I appreciate you calling to ask that because I'm sure a lot of listeners are thinking the exact same thing. I would say when it comes to anything kind of, you know, moral issues that you're kind of bringing up with somebody, it takes a lot of prudence to kind of discern in a case by case basis. You know, some things you need to consider: how close am I to this individual? Am I in the position where I could say something and it could legitimately change their mind or leave an impression on them? And is what I'm saying, could that actually result in any sort of change, right? And I think that one's big for something like a surrogate, because if they're already pregnant at that point, I mean, there's nothing really for you to say, right? The deed is already done. And so at that point, you can perhaps, if the conversation came up, right, if you felt like you were on a good kind of relationship basis with this coworker or with this friend or, you know, whoever it is in your life, and they were to talk about it with you and potentially invite you to kind of share your thoughts, I mean, we should never lie, right? And so I would say your reaction should be, it should be measured by, again, how close you are with this individual and how this could affect your relationship with them. And so if it's a coworker, you know, it's somebody that you're seeing every single day and you're not that close with them, then I would say, I would say be very careful about how you kind of, what you express openly with that individual, because that's going to make things pretty awkward. And if what you're saying isn't going to change anything, then maybe it's best to kind of keep that reserved to yourself. If they openly ask you your thoughts about it, then I would say be honest with them. And you don't have to say, well, I think this is, you know, a horrible injustice to you and to this child. But you could just say something along the lines of, Yeah, well, you know, I'm a little concerned. How are you feeling about this? And I would just ask questions personally, because I think that's the best way to kind of ask something with curiosity and see kind of where the conversation takes you. So in this case, I would kind of ask, you know, do you feel worried about when you have to say goodbye to this baby, or are you planning on having a relationship with this child after they're born? Because studies show that surrogates who do maintain a relationship with the child after they're born to some extent, or they're open to one, that they actually are happier with that dynamic versus just, you know, complete cut off, never seeing them again, right? And I think that it's true that surrogates report they have some sort of distance with the baby that they're carrying because they know inevitably they're saying goodbye to them. And so you could talk to them about that. Like, how do you feel about the baby? Do you feel like you can bond with them and give them the care and kind of affection that they deserve? You could kind of ask them that about that. Ask them questions about how this pregnancy has been compared to maybe previous ones that were their biological children, and in the end, just kind of encourage them to keep maintaining, you know, affection with this child, because all children deserve affection, and they shouldn't be withheld affection for the sake of this woman, because this woman knows I'm going to have to say goodbye, so I shouldn't get connected with this child. That baby deserves to have love and connection from the moment that they are brought into existence. So, all in all, my advice to you, I know that was kind of a long-winded answer, but my advice to you would be to ask questions, to kind of know your place in your relationship with this individual. You know, a coworker is completely different than like your sister being like, hey, I'm going to be a surrogate. I think when it comes to somebody that you do have, you know, kind of a close relationship where it's a good friend, it's a family member, I think we do have responsibility to kind of intervene and to get them to see the reality of what they're signing up for, and to get them to kind of get out of it, or to stop it before it happens. So I'm curious, what are your thoughts on that? Did anything I say, did that cross your mind in the moment when you were with this coworker, or what were your kind of initial thoughts and maybe what you could have done differently?
1: Yeah, no, I think that was a great answer. I was not close to this person. And so, you know, I think I saw her pregnant a handful of times, but even sort of not celebrating, you know, in the group, you know, celebrating this sort of nobility of giving your body in this way, you know, seemed a little bit, I mean, you could tell people were like, well, I guess we won't bring her into this conversation anymore. I just kind of said, wow, that's something, you know.
0: Wow,
1: But
0: that's
1: it
0: a
1: was just,
0: great
1: you know.
0: response. Wow, that's something.
2: Good for you.
1: I am very
2: Truly.
1: articulate, Sai.
0: You, I, well, I know you.
1: But I do. Yeah, go ahead.
0: No, I just, it's striking to me what you're saying, because it's like, I mean, this is a this analogy limps, but it's like Jesus with the prostitutes and tax collectors. He's not saying this is good, all of this is good, but he's not treating people like the thing that they're involved in disqualifies them, you know, or keeps them out of his presence. So I think I don't, it's a hard one. And we're, I mean, in our families, when with our, you know, you got a gay brother or sister or cousin or niece or nephew, or somebody who's I'm a they them now, or somebody who I'm a surrogate or IVF. This is a constant problem, Lynn. How do we answer with love and respect and all the peace and kindness that Jesus did, but also not make ourselves allies to things that are immoral? I find that one tough. That's a tough one.
1: Yeah, I agree. That's why I wanted you guys to give me the answer.
0: Oh
1: So.
0: yeah, good. Okay. Yeah, okay. That's a good plan, Lynn. Come up with the hardest question of our age, and Emily and I'll answer it. Lynn, it was great talking to you. You can hear the music. We got to take a quick break. Emily Dineny, our guest, we're talking about surrogacy. We'll continue with questions right after this. We hope that one
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4: 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St. Peter Claver, a Jesuit missionary, devoted his life to ministering to enslaved Africans in colonial Colombia and was given the title Apostle of Slaves. Born in Catalonia, Spain in 1580, Peter joined the Jesuits and became a missionary. He ministered to thousands of enslaved Africans in Colombia. Peter vowed to be the slave of the slaves forever. Whenever slave ships arrived, he met them with food, medicine, and supplies. Using interpreters, he taught them the Christian faith. He advocated for slaves to be treated with compassion and dignity by traders, owners, and overseers. After a lifetime of service, he suffered poor health in his latter years and died in 1654. He was canonized in 1888 and was later named patron of missions to African and enslaved people. May the life of St. Peter Claver inspire you to grow closer to Christ today. St. Peter, pray for us. To sign up for the Daily Saint emails, please visit EWTN.com/Daily Saint.
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0: Welcome back. Catholic Answers Live. I like to give Emily the easy shows, so we said, hey, let's talk about surrogacy. Surrogacy is in the news because of a story here in the U.S. Of a woman who was contracted to be a surrogate mother. Says she was told by the parents when to abort the baby when it was found out the baby had a serious heart defect, and then went to Texas because where are you going to go? Go to Texas. Don't come to California if you got if someone's trying to get you. But go to Texas. And so surrogacy's in the news. So we thought let's talk about it. And Lynn with a very tough question. I thought last one, and then Emily said no, that's not the toughest question about surrogacy. So here with the toughest question about surrogacy, Aaron in Richmond, Virginia. Welcome, Aaron.
1: Hi, thank you.
0: Yeah.
1: Can you hear me?
0: Yes, very well. Very clear.
1: So I'm a Catholic. I believe everything the Catholic Church teaches. And if I don't agree, it means I'm wrong. That's my stance to start with.
0: Amen. I'm with you on that, all of that.
1: I have kind of a gray area to run past you that I think the Church might have to think about and Catholics need to be a little more sensitive about. So my sister went through very awful IVF. And ended up with a surrogacy at the end. One thing a lot of Catholics don't understand is that, one, you can't force God to do anything, so they lie to you. A lot of the cells that they joined never lived. Like, there's literally no spark of life, and they make it sound like every time they do it that there's going to be a baby there. And my sister suffered through, you know, having nothing happen, because, like I say, you can't force God to do anything. And then she had some very bad pregnancies. They're unnatural pregnancies. The drugs that they put these women and babies through are unreal. A lot of people don't understand that. It's a very painful process. Anyway, she passed away. And then in her will,
2: she left
1: the last remaining baby to us. Thank you. God rest her. So we woke up one day, and my wife and I had a frozen baby that my sister left to us in the will. And we went, we talked to our priest about it, and his stance was, you know, intent and context matter. He said, you know, he advised us against it, but he said, at the end of the day, if you're going to go save a baby, but only if you feel it. So my wife suffered through the most horrible pregnancy because they're giving you the drugs they use to stop organ rejection because the baby's not actually your baby. And so the baby's suffering, the mother's suffering. The baby made it, and
0: praise God.
1: And so, little boy, he goes to Catholic Church, raising him as our own. But I guess the kind of the gray area that the Church is going to have to figure out is, one, you have all these millions of frozen babies out there that are suffering. And you have women that are in a different surrogacy situation where they're trying to save the baby. Most babies don't get that opportunity. So, and the other thing is, I've actually had Catholics that have learned where the boy came from say, well, you know, he doesn't have a soul.
0: Oh, good Lord.
1: Things like that.
0: Good Lord.

0: situation where they're trying to save the baby. Most babies don't get that opportunity. So, and the other thing is, I've actually had Catholics that have learned where the boy came from say, well, you know, he doesn't have a soul.
1: Oh, good right? Lord.
0: Things like that.
2: Oh.
0: That
2: good Lord.

0: I don't know if anyone could hear that and not be moved by that. So, I really appreciate you calling and telling us about this because I think for some listeners who maybe have their mind set up about what they think about this, I think that you bring a story to this crowd, to this, audience, so to speak, the Catholic world, that needs to be heard ultimately. And so I really, really appreciate you opening up about this. And of course, that baby is completely 100% loved and has infinite dignity, and is created in the image of God. And so, God bless you. God bless your family. And I'm curious if you just have anything else maybe you want to add or that you want to respond to from what I said.
1: So, thank you very much. I really appreciate the answer. And no, it's just Catholics can just be sensitive to it. They talk to a lot of these women like they just went to the baby store and got a baby.
2: Right.
1: And the truth is that the baby suffered, the mom suffered. It's just a really awful process once people get in it. And then, the kids that come out, they're real people. And so just some sensitivity and charity from Catholics across the board, I think, is important. So thank you.
2: Aaron, thank you. Thank you so much for sharing. It's wonderful when you hear something like, I didn't expect that. I didn't. It's very helpful to have your our. It's what you did, Aaron, for us is expand our horizon of understanding because it is the case that because we have this industry, Emily, there's going to be an infinite, or not infinite, but I can't. Carlo's the boss around here, so I can't say infinite. He's very specific. You don't say that. But there's just an innumerable amount of situations that are going to come up, and each one is going to require discernment. And we're not all going to discern the same thing. But man, even if you said, I wouldn't have discerned the same outcome. You can't deny the heroism of that woman who sacrificed so much for another person. I gotta tell you, I'm taking a quick break,
0: 100%.
2: and then we'll come back. We're talking surrogacy, and our guest is Emily Dineny, and you are welcome to call 888-318-7884.
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0: Welcome back, Catholic Answers Live. We're talking surrogacy, and the world is just fine with it. It's no problem. And therefore, this is another point of contention between Catholics and the world. And not everything is a point of contention between Catholics and the world, but this is one. And if you'd like to discuss surrogacy and why the church is opposed to it, you are welcome to call 888-318-7884. Going to Cincinnati, Ohio now. Robert in Cincinnati. Welcome, Robert.
1: Well, I appreciate it. You guys generally take my calls when I come in unless I run out of time.

0: thing you ask a lot is, you know, why you're not Catholic. And frankly, this is one of the reasons why I'm not, is the unacceptance of surrogacy and IVF. You know, the Catholic Church, you know, claims to be pro-life. But I, in my contention is, you know, surrogacy and IVF is, you know, some of the more, especially, you know, today's technology, is one of the most pro-life things that can be done. I mean, the very purpose of IVF and surrogacy is to bring, you know, life, you know, into the world. And so to be against that, I'm not seeing where they could, there could be the claim of being pro-life when, you know, the very sole purpose of these is life. And then, again, the Catholic Church opposes it.
1: So, you know, it seems to you we're not living up to our pro-life claims.
0: Well, in this instance, I would say that would be my contention.
1: Emily?
2: Yeah, I'm curious, are you pro-life?
0: I'm anti-abortion. So I know pro-life means you're also against the death penalty, but I think that the death penalty is justified in some instances. So I would say I'm anti-abortion, not necessarily the full encompassing of pro-life.
1: Okay.
2: Got you. Okay, great. Are you also against euthanasia?
0: Yes, I'm against euthanasia. I am.
2: Great. Okay, great. Thank you for clarifying that. I just wanted to know where you were coming from so I can answer your question best. So I would say, you know, when it comes to pro-life, we don't mean that we want as many babies, you know, as possible in the world. And so when it comes to surrogacy and IVF, do they assist women who otherwise could not have children in having children? Sure. But that doesn't necessarily make it moral. Right. So, you know, we could say that we could impregnate women in tons of different ways that are unethical. We could seriously have, you know, farms where women just get pregnant and have pregnancy after pregnancy and are paid for that. And now we're just, you know, having a baby factory. But that's not what we're advocating for. Right. When we say that we're pro-life, when we say that we're pro-life, truly what that means is we believe that the life of every single human being has dignity and value, and they ought to be protected, and their dignity ought to be recognized individually and in society. And so when it comes to things like surrogacy and IVF, yes, they help women conceive, but they help women conceive in a manner that is actually contrary to their own dignity and especially contrary to the dignity of the children involved because of things that we mentioned earlier, which I'm happy to kind of reiterate for you and for any new listeners. Surrogacy treats, first of all, a woman as if she is merely a product that she can rent out her womb under certain contracts, and in a lot of contracts, it does not respect this woman's you know, right to do what she wants. So, for instance, there are numerous cases in the news right now where these couples that conceived a child and the surrogate mother is carrying the child, they're demanding that this woman get an abortion, and she does not want to. She does not feel comfortable doing it, and also because she feels it's wrong and she's bonded to this child. There are tons of ethical dilemmas that come up with IVF and surrogacy, from, you know, the wrong embryo being implanted, from doctors using kind of their own specimens in these samples instead of the samples from the biological parents that are seeking to conceive a child, where there are babies that are trafficked. In the United States, a registered sex offender can purchase a baby via surrogacy. They don't background check. They don't discriminate against sex offenders, which is absolutely insane that a sex offender can purchase a baby and then abuse them. And this has happened, by the way, where there have been men that have gotten children via surrogacy and have abused them and were arrested for it. And so, you know, in no way can that be said to respect the dignity of the mother, and especially the child who is conceived in a manner in which they are treated like property from the get-go. They are kind of the product of a contract that's negotiated, that's purchased. And so when we say that we're pro-life, we don't just mean, oh, we want as many babies as possible. We're saying we want the rights and the dignity of every single human being to be recognized and respected. And that's unfortunately not the case when it comes to surrogacy and IVF, because their rights and their dignity and their value, they are not respected. So I'm curious to hear kind of your thoughts on all of that, because I can tell, you know, you're against abortion, which is great.

0: state, you don't want children to be treated like property in that regard. So, you know, you probably think there are some boundaries that are appropriate when it comes to IVF and surrogacy. Like, do you think it's okay that there are tons of embryos discarded through the IVF process? So these are human beings being discarded, or that they are indefinitely frozen for sometimes decades and just left there. What are your thoughts on all of that?
1: Sure, certainly. First, I want to refer back to, you know, we talk about trafficking and, you know, some people who otherwise shouldn't be getting the children, you know, that happens. I mean, that happens in other instances. That happens with adoption. That happens in illegal immigration, things of that nature where children, you know, are trafficked. I mean, you're talking about contracts and you're talking about legislation. Certainly, I'm not saying it's a perfect process. Nothing is. I mean, even having, you know, a natural birth isn't a perfect process. But that being said, is yes, should there be legislation passed to address some of the concerns that the Catholic Church has? Certainly. But to put it to the point where, you know, someone has condemnation as them doing, you know, committing an immoral act, you know, because they're, you know, going through whatever technological techniques in order to, you know, have a baby because life for whatever reason or another has stopped them from doing that. I just, you know, I can't be convinced. I think that that's going to be a moral act because of what the actions of other people can do or whether it's a bad contract. Those things can be done legislatively. But just because something, you know, hasn't been legislated correctly or, you know, unfortunately bad actors can play a part in, you know, what happens with surrogates. And remember, a lot of these people, they're not out there just to sell babies. They want to have families. And this is a mode in which they're able to find a way to have a family. And, you know, contracts, again, that's a legality. Those legalities need to be addressed. And,
2: well, that's a lot.
1: What, that's not, real quick, that's not what we're talking about here. We're talking about, you know, IVF and surrogacy, not just because of that, is because is it considered immoral? You know, because of the different factors that can happen during that. Thank you.
0: Yeah. No, I appreciate it. And I think that's a fair critique. That's a fair response, that just because there are bad things that happen in the surrogacy industry or the IVF industry, that doesn't mean that surrogacy or IVF are, you know, intrinsically wrong just because there's bad people in the mix. I can 100% grant you that. What I'm curious to hear your response to, though, is what I said about the dignity of a child that is the result of, that is the product of a contract that is not being conceived through marital love, right? Like, our stance would be that from the moment of your existence, you deserve to be known through love. And that happens through the marital embrace, where naturally the full self-giving of you and your spouse now overflows, this love overflows to the creation of a new person, which truly does reflect the love of the Father and the Son, which spirates the Holy Spirit. And so we would say that due to the child's dignity from God, they deserve to be conceived as a result of marital love and the marital embrace, and not the result of a contract, not the result of, you know, a paid kind of product or commission. What is your response to that?
1: A couple things. One is, I mean, every child, regardless, I mean, one of the things that the Catholic Church is against is a child being aborted who's the product of rape and incest. They believe that they should not be aborted. I mean, is the child, you know,
0: yes,
1: not have dignity? That's the product of a rape or incest? Yes, they do.
0: Is rape a good thing?
1: Wait a minute. I'm not doing
0: yeah.
1: my point.
2: Well,
1: please, thank you. I appreciate that. But the thing is the dignity of the child, my contention is the dignity of the child isn't dependent on how the child was conceived, whether that child was conceived through, you know, a marriage, you know, a religious marriage through God. If the child was, you know, that's why I don't think that a child should be aborted, because.
2: All right, I'm going to ask you a quick question here because we're getting near the end. Do you understand why Emily asked you, is rape a good thing? Do you understand where she was going with that?
1: No.
2: Okay. All right. Please explain that, Emily.
0: Yeah. So we would say that a child that's conceived from rape, obviously.

0: or a one-night stand or by a prostitute or whatever it may be, that yes, they still have infinite dignity in the eyes of God. Same with the child conceived via surrogacy or IVF. That doesn't change. However, some conceptions are better than others, right? Which is why you can say, yeah, it's not a good thing if somebody is conceived by rape. Is it a good thing that they're here? Did God bring good out of that horrible situation? Of course, yes, he did. But that doesn't make rape like an ideal circumstance in which someone is conceived. And we would say the same thing about IVF and surrogacy, that just because the child that's created from it is a very, very good thing, that doesn't make the way in which they were conceived good. So I would push back against that point you were trying to make.
1: I understand your point on that and where you're going with that. And that being said, is that, rape is an intentional violation of a woman's body, and which can be have, produce a child.
2: That's what
1: it's
2: we're
1: not,
2: saying surrogacy
1: surrogacy.
2: is.
1: Well,
2: Like you just defined
1: that's I guess what we're gonna have
2: surrogacy.
1: to. Just let me ask this. Does a woman ever ask to be raped? No, of course they don't. Does a woman ask to be either someone to be a surrogate or for the woman to be a surrogate themselves? They have to do the conscious act of going through the process. And I've known someone who's gone through the process. I'm, familiar with both surrogacy and IVF. And it's not like someone's forcing IVF or surrogacy on the recipient of the child or the one who's receiving the child. Yes, it's in the form of a contract, but that's because of the legalities, of today. I mean, that's a legal thing.
2: So
1: But
2: you're
1: when you're
2: saying
1: talking
2: because a
1: about
2: woman agreed to it, it's good. But people agree to do
1: what
2: evil all the time.
1: but what where the thing is what we're disagreeing on is how is IVF or surrogacy a violation? What I've heard
2: Okay,
1: this
2: let's
1: talk
2: let
1: about
2: Emily
1: this
2: answer
1: talk.
2: that. That's a great question. Emily, how is surrogacy a violation?
0: Yeah, I mean it's the same reasoning, the reasoning you're giving, the same reasoning that people give to say why women should be able to prostitute themselves. Well, it's their body, their choice, right? If a woman wants to do sex work, who are we to say she can't? And I would say the same thing with surrogacy. People do things at times if they're desperate for money, or if they feel like this is gonna be a good action for them to do for another individual, if it's a family member that they feel kind of pressured to kind of help out, or in general, some surrogates genuinely just want to do a good deed. Yeah, that's true. But again, that doesn't make surrogacy okay just because somebody is consenting to it. And you still haven't addressed my main point, which is children deserve to be conceived through the loving embrace, through the natural fruit of marital intercourse. You never responded to that main point.
2: I'm sorry that I think we did give Robert a good chance, so I won't
0: We did.
2: apologize for not giving him enough time, but I'm sorry that we won't be able to hear the answer to that because that's the music and we got to go. Robert, thank you. You are always welcome here. And Emily, thank you. I always enjoy working with you. And we give you the easy topic, surrogacy, no problem.
0: Thanks for having me on side. It's always a pleasure.
2: By the way, I think some people could be in favor of the death penalty and be pro-life because they would say, I'm against the taking of innocent human life. So I don't think that Robert is absolutely excluded from being pro-life.
0: Yeah, I agree.
2: All right. Well, we'll take a quick break right back. William Albrecht is going to be here. Catholic Answers Live.
3: 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With 10 companions, he founded the monastery of Clonmacnoise in 544. Though he died a young man in his early 30s, Clonmacnoise grew into a major European centre of learning. 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
5: 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The world can hurt them pretty bad. The world's inconsistent and erratic. This is not a farm in 1880 anymore, Doug. Mm-hmm. 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
8: Prayer changes everything. We read in sacred scripture that when we come to God in prayer, He changes our lot. It isn't so much that the circumstances change. It is that we change, and therefore we see the circumstances differently. Prayer does everything for us. It is indeed the air that fills our soul, just as the oxygen fills our lungs. We can't do without prayer. To do without prayer means we languish and we die. God wants us to have life and to have it to the full.
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10: Let's ask God for this great beatitude. Lord God, I am a sinner. I ask for mercy. For it is only in your mercy, Lord, that I am free. Give me the grace to hunger for the higher gifts, to be detached from this transitory world where everything passes so quickly. And when I have found you, let me hold on to you. Let me thirst for more and more grace and holiness and love and union and prayer, that I may arrive at that holiness you have designed for me before I was born, before I was conceived. I ask your forgiveness. I ask for your mercy. Amen.
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14: 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So when he left, she made a desperate deal with God. 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And that's good advice.
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0: 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As promised, William Albrecht, our guest, earlychurchfathers.com, patristicpillars.com, Matt Frad, wherever that is, and us. He hangs out with us a lot. We can't get any work done because we're always calling him like, William, will you be on the show with us? William Albrecht, welcome. Thanks for being here.
1: Brother, thrilled to be with you. Very, very happy to be with you, my friend.
0: Well, we're going to talk sacraments today. We're going to ask you, it's like you defend Mary, you defend Jesus, you defend Christianity, especially against Islam, you know, the claims of Islam. And we're like, well, what have we not asked him to defend? Sacraments. All right. So now we're going to ask you to

0: defend the sacraments today. If you've got questions about the sacraments, 888-318-7884. Are you up to it, or have we finally found your weak spot?
1: You know, I got to tell you, Si, about 2 months ago, in a little town in Texas, I had a live moderated debate on this very topic.
0: Oh, you did?
1: Defending that our Lord instituted the seven sacraments. So when Edgar, when I heard that you guys and Edgar and all of you all, the family wanted to talk about this, I was like a little kid in a candy store. I love talking about this.
0: Well, we'll keep searching for his weakness, Edgar. We will keep searching for William's weakness. All right. Let me throw it at you then, because this is central to the Catholic faith, that the sacraments are instituted by Christ. I mean, you look in the catechisms, you go way back, all instituted by Christ. And so that means they are not some kind of medieval invention. They're not something the church came up with later. And so I want you to defend that. Can we find the sacraments in the early church? Can we defend the sacraments using the evidence of the early church?
1: Now, that is a really important question, Si. I'll tell you why. A lot of our evangelical interlocutors will say, all right, you guys are hopping all over the place in the Bible. You're telling me about the Eucharist. You're telling me about baptism. By the way, for people that may be wondering, the majority of our evangelical friends don't believe in baptismal regeneration. They reject it. Baptism, it's good. Is it needed? Wow. Depending on what Protestant you talk to. The majority are going to tell you, Si, it's a symbol. And, you know, it isn't a make or break kind of thing. So how did the early church view the sacraments is really important. And when we leave the New Testament and we enter into the early centuries of the church, we can find the sacraments present all over the place already. In the Didache, whatever way you want to date it, and a near and dear friend of the channel, you all have had him on multiple times, Dr. Boyce, who is a top-notch scholar, will date the Didache to the first century. So we're talking about a really early church document, and what are we told and taught there? That baptism is necessary in the Trinitarian name, but not only that, believers, Catholics, are assembling on the Lord's Day to do what? To confess their sins and to offer the Eucharistic sacrifice. We're talking really early on. Real early, we already have examples of the sacraments built into the life of the church. So if this was part of our faith, we would expect to see in the early flowering church practicing and talking about the sacraments. And indeed we do. One of my favorite ones as well, Si, when we time travel to the second century, about 107, 110 AD, we encounter the incredible, the great St. Ignatius of Antioch, bishop taught and trained by the apostle St. John. Look at what he's telling you. On his road to martyrdom, on his road to certain death, he tells you about those that are enemies of the faith. Why are they not following the real faith? He'll tell you in his letter to the Smyrnaeans, they do not confess the Eucharist to be the flesh of our Savior Jesus Christ. He will connect a valid Eucharistic celebration with a bishop. And over, he will lay out that threefold ministry of bishop, priest, and deacons. So there you have that very early in the early church. And don't think I'm going to forget. We're barely getting started, audience. You even have Polycarp. Yeah, even the great Polycarp, St. Polycarp, taught and trained by the Apostle St. John, will talk about marriage. And early on, he noted that marriage would have to take place with the approval of the bishop. Man, I got to tell you, we're very early in church history, and we've already talked about baptism, confessing sins, the Holy Eucharist. We've already talked about marriage, and there's much more. But to give you that little tiny sneak peek, we're there very early in church history, and we already have the sacraments laid out, but they're not laid out there as optional, side. They are requirements, things like baptism. St. Justin Martyr will tell you, baptism regenerates. And he'll tell you, you got to have that regeneration in order to partake of the Eucharist. And he'll tell you why. He says, we do not receive these as common bread and common drink. Well, I tell you one thing, if they were a mere symbol, they would be common bread and common

0: common drink. But to the great Saint Justin Martyr, in the 100s, they are not common bread nor common drink once the prayers have been said over the bread and the wine. They really do become the body and blood of our incarnate Lord and Savior Christ.
1: So it is weird, though. I won't say it's weird, but I think people go, well, if Christ wanted us to have seven sacraments, he would have gone here, like he did with the Beatitudes, you know, blessed are the, he would have said, look, here's the seven sacraments. You start with baptism, and then you move on to confirmation. And like, Jesus never did that. So in what sense do we mean it when we say Christ himself instituted the sacraments?
0: That is a wonderful point. And the reason you don't have one Bible passage alone where it'll list all seven in a row is because they're being unveiled in a certain order, in a certain pattern. Because remember, before baptism regenerates, we have a baptism. It is the baptism of St. John the Baptist. But that baptism is a baptism of repentance. Now that our Lord enters the waters, he sanctifies the waters. And after that, baptism is sacramental. You got to get baptized for the forgiveness of your sins. And how do we know that? All we got to do is do a hop and a skip to the book of Acts, where people have gotten the baptism of St. John the Baptist, but they've not gotten the sacramental one. And then they go and they get that baptism because it is needed. So depending on the necessity and the order of things, our Lord will unveil the sacraments. For instance, marriage. When we approach the idea of marriage, people wonder, well, hold on. What do you mean Jesus instituted all of the sacraments? What do you mean about marriage? Well, you have to remember, when our Lord approaches marriage, he does so in a manner that he is being questioned and challenged. And they're saying, well, hold on. In the old law, you could marry and you could put away your wife, and you know, you could divorce, and you know, you could do that without any issue. And our Lord makes it very clear that is not the original intention of marriage. Indeed, that was a violation of marriage. And he says it was not intended to be that way in the beginning. What God has joined, let no man put asunder, meaning that union of a man of a woman and a woman. Why was that union dissolved in the Old Testament? Because of their hardness of heart, meaning it was not something that was good in the eyes of God. And our Lord reminds them, marriage is the institution of a man and a woman. It is that union, an unbreakable bond. And so depending on the topic at hand, he will unveil the sacraments bit by bit. And then when we get to the Holy Eucharist, he will unveil that as well. But remember, that only gets unveiled there at the Last Supper when he institutes the priesthood. And then he lays out that he is going to, part of the new covenant, the new covenant meal is going to be partaking of his body, blood, soul, and divinity. But in order to do that, he's got to institute a priesthood. And rightly so, because he is the high priest. So they get unveiled little by little. And hey, if the sacraments really are real, we would expect to find people in the early church practicing and operating in that sacramental system that our Lord set up. And I got to tell you, Si, you find it immediately. In fact, I'm going to shock you and tell you, the Didache, many date it even before the Apocalypse of St. John was written, meaning the sacraments are already being practiced and built into the life of the church before the final New Testament book was written.
1: William Albrecht is our guest. If you've got questions or challenges for him on the sacraments, defending the sacraments, this hour is our topic, 888-318-7884. Maybe you don't think that Christ himself instituted seven sacraments. Maybe in your view, it's two. Maybe in your view, it's none. You're welcome to call and we'll have that conversation. 888-318-7884. Or you might join us in accepting Christ as the founder of the sacraments, as the giver of the sacraments, all seven of them, but have questions about just how that happened or how that got passed on or where in the scriptures we might find that. You are welcome to call as well. 888-318-7884.
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0: Welcome back. Catholic Answers Live. William Albrecht, our guest. And we're talking sacraments this time. If you've got a sacramental question, 888-318-7884, 888-318-7884. Can I ask you about anointing? I was going to say it's the last sacrament received, but I guess it's not always the last sacrament they receive. But
1: right.
0: But you generally get it right around the end. So although it can be given at other times. All right. So I know that after the life of Christ, in the time of in the apostolic age, the apostles mm-hmm. taught that you can that if someone is sick, call a priest, a presbyter, and have the presbyter anoint the person with oil for the forgiveness of their sins. So do yep. we? Okay, this is my question then. Do we say that that sacrament comes to us from Jesus, but we only know about it through the apostles? Because the reason that they are teaching it is Jesus must have given it to them? Or how am I supposed to think about how that is a sacrament instituted by Christ?
1: I love that. I love that. And that is a particular topic that when I was dialoguing with a Calvinist pastor, he brought that up. He said, hold on, you're telling me Jesus instituted all of them. Where on earth do you even have that one laid out? And I'm going to tell you where it is right now. And I'm opening my Bible. You go to the Gospel of St. Mark. Right here in the Gospel of St. Mark, chapter 6, verse 13, our Lord prepares and he paves the way for this when he says, and they cast out many demons and anointed with oil many that were sick and healed them. Right there you have Christ's apostles. They're already combining the anointing with oil and the healing ministry. So you have it there already. He's preparing the way for that in the Gospels, and that paves the way for what? As Cy brilliantly brought up, James chapter 5. It is brilliant because
0: I just like it. I just like it when you say it, William. I just like it when you say it. That's all. Go ahead. You go on. Don't let me hold you up.
1: I love it. I love the passage. And you know how blown away I am at the richness of Scripture. All you got to do is look at James 5:14. Look at this. Our Lord has paved the way for it. He's already paved the way. The apostles are already combining anointing oil with healing. Then we get to James 5, and look at what we read in the letter of James. Is any among you sick? Let him call for the priests of the church. Let them pray over him, anointing him with oil in the name of the Lord. And the prayer of faith will save the sick man. And if he has committed sins, he will be forgiven. But I want you to notice that sacramental language that our evangelical friends, they don't affirm it, Cy. They no. do not. You have ordained ministers. You have real physical oil. You have real prayer. We don't doubt the grace of the Lord is at work. We affirm that. And you have the real forgiveness of sins. That, I dare say, Cy, is a ministry in action. That is why in 2 Corinthians, St. Paul can call their gift of forgiving sins through Christ a real ministry. Our Lord has already paved the way, and because our Lord paved the way, instituted this, now we can see this in action. The apostles and, of course, their successors are able to follow the call of individuals are calling for them, for the priests. They pray over the sick person. They're anointing him in the name of the Lord, and sins can be forgiven. That is the very beating heart of the Catholic sacrament of anointing of the sick right there in the Bible.
0: I'll go to the phones. I was going to ask a question about confirmation because I think everybody's stumped by confirmation, but I'm going to let a caller talk with you before I monopolize everything. 888-318-7884. Matt in Tucson, Arizona. Thank you for your call. Go ahead with your question.
2: Hey, I have so I'm a new Catholic, and when you're learning and studying about...
1: Hey, welcome home, brother.
2: All the different... Oh, can you hear me?
0: Yes, he said welcome home, brother.
2: Oh, thank you. I appreciate it. I'm glad to be home. So as a new Catholic, you're always studying about all these great saints and all these martyrs and popes, and a lot of people are celibate and don't live normal father... I'm a father... I'm a husband, you know, my kids and wife are going to start catechism coming up soon in OCIA.
1: I love it.
2: But sometimes you feel less holy or like you're not living

0: as great as all these great saints because they didn't live lives like I do. And I know marriage as a sacrament and a vocation is the path to holiness. So maybe you could give some advice or expand upon how that living a married life is the way that you are called to Jesus, and how, you know, it's not less than some of these great, you know, thinkers of the church, theologians, these people that pray 24 hours a day, you know.
1: No, for my wife, it's like one of the greatest saints. Like, that compares to some of the greatest things saints have done to the last 31 years with me. But go ahead.
2: Oh, man. No, I love that because marriage is, it is a real sacrament, and it is a real genuine vocation to sainthood. And that was something that St. Jerome really emphasized many times over. In fact, let me hopefully blow you away. You might already know it, but hopefully you might learn something new right now. If you open up your Bible to Ephesians 5:25, St. Paul says, "Husbands, love your wives as Christ loved the church and gave himself up for her." Now, that means marriage really is sacrificial. For those that may think, man, you know what? I don't want to go. You know, I don't want to go visit my in-laws. You know, that might be a bit of a sacrifice. And if it is, you got to remember that marriage is about self-sacrifice. Husband and wife, they sanctify one another. How do they do that? They do that through fidelity. They do that through real forgiveness. They do that through real self-sacrifice. And they do that through raising children in the faith. But just a few verses after that one, my friend, you get to Ephesians 5:32. After we read that, we've got to love our wives as our Lord loved the church. And our Lord gave himself up for this body, meaning we're meant to self-sacrifice. Right after we read that, in Ephesians 5:32, we read that this union is a great mysterion in the Greek, or mysterion, a great mystery. But that is where we get the word sacrament from. Because when St. Jerome was translating this to his Vulgate, the Greek word mysterion would then get rendered into sacramentum in the Latin tradition in his Vulgate. Why is that? I'll tell you why. Because the marriage signifies our Lord's holy union with his church. It really does, and it is a sacred sign. And so that's why St. Jerome knew the real meaning behind that Greek word, rendered it sacramentum. Indeed, that is a wonderful path to holiness. And remember, here's another important point I'd like to give you. The goal of marriage, you know, I know everybody thinks, well, you know what, I'm stuck with her or with him till death. That's a low way of looking at it. That isn't the goal, man. I'll tell you one thing. That's not the goal. The goal is number one, don't think you're stuck with them. It is for a husband and a wife to help get each other, and if they're blessed with children by the grace of the Lord, to heaven. Marriage is all about sacrifice. And I'll tell you one thing. Sacrificial love makes saints, because off the top of my head, I don't remember the names right now. One of them is St. Louis. But two canonized saints were a wonderful couple. They were a wonderful model of self-sacrifice, and they were the parents of St. Therese of Lisieux. And they became a wonderful model of Christians. And I think they're the first married couple that are canonized in the church. St. Louis is the name of the gentleman. I forget the name of St. Therese's mother, but they are a wonderful example. So always remember, marriage really is about self-sacrifice.
0: No, thank you. I appreciate it.
1: Well, I'll tell you what, I appreciate that call and also the spirit of it. And I would love to send you, let's send them Father Sebastian's book. Now I'm forgetting the name of the book. Secrets from Heaven. Yeah. I got myself a little crossed up there. I did have an idea, Matt, but it took me a minute. But hang on, if you'd like, Secrets from Heaven, it's on the Parables and Sayings of Jesus by just a wonderful priest, a great friend of us here, Father Sebastian Walsh. The number is 888-318-7884, 888-318-7884. I said I was going to ask you about confirmation because honestly, I think people are so confused about confirmation. And I think some of that comes from where we put it. It used to, I'll say this. A lot of the Eastern churches goes like this, baptism, confirmation. Mm. You just do them, just baptism and confirmation. You're baptized. Here in the West, we go baptism, confession, Eucharist, confirmation, or baptism. And then when you're seven, confirmation. We do it like so many different. So it's really hard to figure out, is confirmation in the Bible? Is it really instituted by Christ? Is it really a sacrament?
2: Yeah, wonderful. Great, great question. And for people that are wondering, you're right. The way our Eastern Catholic friends do it, brothers and sisters, it is a bit different. And we're not even going to, I don't want to even get into that particular debate because I know my friends over there are going to tell me, hold on, the way we do it is superior. I totally get both ways. I totally do. Now, what is confirmation? It really is a true sacrament instituted by our Lord. Now, what is it? When you are baptized and you receive a special strengthening and a fullness of the Holy Spirit, and that will more firmly unite you to His church. In fact, where do people look at the biblical foundation? If they go to Acts 8, 14 to 17, where the Samaritans had already been baptized, Peter and John come in, they lay their hands on them, and they receive the Holy Spirit. Now, remember, audience, baptism has occurred. Then there is a distinct laying on of apostolic hands for the reception of the Spirit. So here again, you have it laid out very clearly. You've got baptism, you have the apostolic laying on of hands, and you have the special reception of the Holy Spirit. So to be very clear, confirmation is not just somebody, you know, you're a teenager and now you say, oh, right, okay, you know, I've lived my whole life as a Catholic and I'm going to publicly choose to continue doing it. No, people tend to misunderstand that. It is about God acting sacramentally. The baptized person is sealed with the gift of the Holy Spirit, and they are strengthened to confess and defend Christ. Because remember what the rite says. The very rite, R-I-T-E, says, be sealed with the gift of the Holy Spirit. It's a very, very, very important sacrament.
1: And there it is. Sometimes these moments seem kind of small in Scripture, and you've got to, like, this is an important thing. Like, you have two apostles, essentially, confirming. Like that's what's going on there. You have two apostles essentially confirming people. They've been baptized, they haven't received the Holy Spirit. They put their hands on them, they get the Holy Spirit. That sounds like confirmation.
2: Oh yeah, there's no doubt about that. Right. And now here's the one thing, Cy, the amazing thing about confirmation is you can see it early in the early church as well. And earlier we were talking about, where do you find these in the early church? Well, you find it as early as the first century, second century, third century, and on and on. And again, as you laid out, if the seven sacraments really were instituted by our Lord, and you brought up this was a very good point, we should be able to see the early church practicing this. It shouldn't be something that only pops up, well, maybe in the Middle Ages or, you know, maybe way later in history. Indeed, it is ancient, and you can see, by the way, look in the 200s, St. Cyprian of Carthage is already talking about all of the sacraments multiple times over.
1: Look at that. He's a pro. He just stops. He hears the music. He's like, okay. We're going to take a quick break. A chance for you to call. We'll get to everybody on the line as soon as we get back. And that includes you. If you dial right now, 888-318-7884.
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1: Welcome back. Catholic Answers Live, 888-318-7884. I tell you, as a Catholic, and William, you probably have a similar experience, Catholics who live the sacramental life are changed by the sacramental life. And I think people are often like, well, what do you experience? And sometimes people go, I really don't have any experience. I just know that over time, going to Mass, going to confession, having been baptized and confirmed and all that, it changes me. It makes me. I would definitely say that. And I'm not one of those people who has, like, I don't have huge. I'm not like having visions and, you know, like, I'm not like Joan of Arc or something, but I do believe the sacramental life is. It convinces you in time because to me the fruit of it is peace. And you get better at you have a greater sense of peace as you live the sacramental life. I don't know, what do you think about that?
2: Now, I want to be very, very careful how I say this, and I think that I can say it without offending, because I spent a large chunk of my life as a Reformed Protestant, and I have a lot of family that remain Reformed Protestant, so I can tell you from firsthand experience that the way that Protestants look at baptism, at marriage, at the Holy Eucharist, I'm going to be blunt with you. I'm going to be very honest. It is nowhere near the level of where Catholics look at these. We look at them the way they were meant to be looked at. We look at them as really sacred and holy. I know there are certain Protestant groups that will look at baptism and they'll believe in baptism regeneration, but by and large, marriage is not viewed that way. The Holy Eucharist most definitely isn't. And I can give you many other examples in terms of the sacrament of holy orders as well. That, unfortunately, Cy, does get blurred within the Protestant world as well, where in the Protestant world, the majority, I know, every now and then there'll be a group that'll come say, hold on, Simon William, you didn't represent me. The majority will view all of us as priests, all of us, every one of us. We are no different than a priest that can bring about the Holy Eucharist in their eyes. Yeah. So I can tell you one thing. When I became Catholic, it was life-changing for me, Cy. And I can't really explain it and make... I don't know, maybe you know what I mean, maybe other people know what I mean, but to me it is still a gift to be able to get to Holy Mass all the time.
1: Yeah, yeah.
2: I'm always excited about it. You know what I mean? You know what I mean, right?
1: It's
2: wonderful.
1: Yeah.
2: It's wonderful.
1: Yeah. And so, I mean, that's not a proof or an argument or anything. It's just, I think sometimes we need to share our experience of when we say Christ instituted these sacraments, there is an experiential side of it where we know that he's healed us in these, like marriages are healed, our sins, we're healed of many of the sins that have us in their grip can be healed through the faithful living of the sacramental life. All right, I got a weird one for you. I don't know, maybe it's not weird to you. I don't know, and I apologize, James from YouTube said that I don't mean to call your question weird, but it's weird. All right, he says, what was the role of exercised salt in the sacrament of baptism prior to the concilium's reform? All right. That sounds to me like this. Wah, wah, wah, wah, wah, wah, wah. I don't know what any of that means. So I hope you do, William.
2: I do. And you don't very often get questions about that. But this is an area where, and I know James is very, very, very bright. I know where he's coming from. This is an area where somebody can legitimately say, hey, I love Vatican II. There's certain things that I, you know, that the reforms brought about that, hey, you know, Pope, you know, Holy Father, Pope Leo, bring this back. I'd love to see that. And you can do that in a respectful manner. Before the post-Vatican II reforms, the Roman baptismal rite, it had and it included blessed and what is referred to as exercised salt. What was that used for? These were sacramental signs. There were signs that were used during the ceremonies, but they were done before baptism. So, and people can look it up online as well. I love it. What the priest would do is he would get a small amount, a tiny amount of blessed salt, and he would then put it into the catechumen's mouth, and then he would say the words. Now, off the top of my head, I don't remember the words, but he would utter certain words, and there was a symbolism that was deeply embedded into that, that salt will preserve you from corruption. Now, that's symbolic, of course. It also symbolized wisdom. Now, where do we get that from? Well, anybody hearing that probably already knows. They're like, I know where. You are the salt of the earth, where our Lord utters those words. So because that particular salt had already been exercised and blessed, it is viewed as great protection against the devil. And this particular act was an ancient one. It was an ancient one. So a lot of people really did like that. A lot of people really did prefer that. So here, I guess, is the question. Can somebody say, well, you know, I like the older rites' use of exercise salt and what have you. You definitely can. And that's a very valid way of looking at it. But for somebody wondering, what was the role of it? Well, that was the role. It didn't confer baptismal grace. Now, I know James knows that. But what it would do was it would, in a very powerful way, it would prepare you for baptism. It would prepare you for baptism. And if you know, this is the amazing thing. A lot of the ceremonies of the older rite were very vivid. And this is one of them that was very, very powerful. It's amazing. And, you know, yeah, I like the idea of exercise salt.
1: All right. I'm glad you knew the answer to that one. All right. Let me give you another one from YouTube, because I heard you took a whole bunch of YouTube questions yesterday. What are you trying to make me look bad?
2: I loved it.
1: All right. Now I'm gonna have to take more.
2: I loved it.
1: All right. Well, this one comes from, I'm going to say Las Lis. What if someone passes away while going through OCIA or before confirmation and they're never able to receive the Eucharist? Are they at risk of not being accepted into heaven?
2: Yeah, that is a very good question. No, but let me give, let me go into that. No, the church would not teach that a person that is going through OCIA or RCIA, depending on what it would be called, wherever you're at, the teaching would not be that they're automatically not included in heaven. One thing that we need to remember, we need to be very clear about it. God is not bound by the sacraments, even though we are bound to receive them when we can. I'll repeat it again, because people tend to get confused with this one, Si. God is not bound by the sacraments. That doesn't mean they're not important. That means that we are bound to receive them when we can. So if there's somebody going through OCIA, meaning maybe they're unbaptized, they're a catechumen, and they really do desire baptism, but unfortunately they die before receiving it, then you can refer to that as baptism of desire. And the catechism lays that out very clearly. Why and what is baptism of desire? Well, that means that they really did desire to be baptized. They didn't have the opportunity. They really wanted to be baptized. They really were repentant, and they had the love of the faith, and their desire would then give them the opportunity to be

0: saved, even though they were unable to receive the sacrament of baptism. Now, on the flip side, by the way, I do want to say, very good question. On the flip side, what if somebody's already baptized? Okay, if one has already received baptism and they've already had that incorporated into their life, and they die before confirmation or before being able to take communion, that does not mean automatic damnation either. We don't want to minimize the importance. That's why we want everyone to come home, Cy. We don't want to minimize the importance of the Eucharist. And Cy and myself are telling you, it is ordinarily essential to the Christian life. And our Lord commands to receive them in the Holy Eucharist. He tells you in the Gospel of St. John, he who eats my flesh and drinks my blood has eternal life. But to think that God would condemn somebody to the pit of hell because they were on the road to receiving him, they were on that journey, but they passed away beforehand, well, it doesn't mean they would be consigned to the pits of hell. And I think that's, there's an enormous difference there, Cy. What do you think? I think there's an enormous difference between rejecting the sacraments and dying while really, really sincerely preparing to receive them.
1: Yeah, that seems basic. And William, I could be wrong on this, but you know the theology better than I do. I think that that's in part why Christ's various statements about how we are saved and the apostles' various statements about how we are saved are helpful. You put them all together and you see the whole picture. But if the person is only able to make an act of faith and they're not able to ever receive a sacrament, they started on the road. The lifeline was thrown to them and they grabbed it. They just never got pulled all the way into the boat, but they were saved.
0: I love that. And God will really see that desire. He will really see that desire. And it's important to note that the sacraments, we're not minimizing their importance. They are the ordinary means that our Lord established for salvation. But again, we do not believe that God is imprisoned by his sacraments. That's an important nuance to lay out.
1: We better take a break. We got still more calls to get through, so I will move on from YouTube for a moment. Let the callers have at William. William Albrecht is our guest. We're talking sacraments. William's here to defend the Catholic sacraments or the Catholic understanding of the sacraments. If you'd like to challenge that or have a question, you're welcome here. 888-318-7884.
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1: Welcome back. Catholic Answers Live. Seven sacraments. I can list them all, too. I've been able to do it, I think, since second grade. The sisters at St. Philomena Parish outside of Philadelphia prepared me. Do you want to see if I can do it? You want to see if I can name all the seven sacraments, William?
0: I want to.
1: Baptism, confirmation, confession or reconciliation, Eucharist, matrimony, holy orders. When I was a child, this is how old I am, it was extreme unction. But now it is the sacrament of the sick or
0: No, I love that. Yeah, I love that.
1: I did it. I did all seven.
0: Can you name, I'm going to put you in the spot.
1: Oh, Lord.
0: Can you name all seven deuterocanonical books?
1: Yes, I can. My fear is boring the audience, though, with me just, you know, list after list. So
0: we'll let you off the hook.
1: It's not that I'm going to go to ChatGPT right now while you answer John's question from Birmingham. That's not what's happening. I don't want you to think that's what's happening. I just don't want to bore the audience with my knowledge.
0: It would never happen.
1: No, very, very humble. John, in Birmingham, Alabama, go ahead with your question.
5: I can't do it either, Si. So
1: thank you, John.
0: He bailed you out.
1: All right. Misery loves company.
5: I have a question for William that is slightly off topic, but, I mean, it plays into it. When I have discussions with my son about the catechism and sometimes the sacraments, I mean, he is very philosophical. He's a sponge about philosophy. And I understand, William, that you're a student of SCOTUS. He is not a fan of Aquinas. He is somewhat a fan of SCOTUS, but he also likes David Hume and some others who I think are somewhat questionable. I wondered if you had a book recommendation about SCOTUS that might be helpful, particularly about SCOTUS and his views on Catholic teaching.
0: I can recommend a number of them to you. Now, I'm an enormous fan of SCOTUS and a student of his metaphysics. I've also studied the metaphysics of Aquinas. I would recommend a book called Done SCOTUS, written by Richard Cross. Now, I'll remind you, Richard Cross is not a believer, but it is a great book written that will introduce you and go heavy into the great SCOTUS. But let me toss a few more out there for you. Another really good one will be The Cambridge Companion to John Duns Scotus. Another really good one. Now, there's no way that I can recommend Scotus titles without recommending primary work of his. Get the four questions on Mary from Scotus, where he'll go over Mariology in a very in-depth manner. I will warn you that everything you're going to encounter from SCOTUS is very heavy reading. Everything is very heavy reading. And here I'm going to give you another title that not many people have heard of, and you're going to thank me for it. In fact, the whole audience is. A book that I believe barely came out. It is from Cross, a brand new book called The Metaphysics of the Incarnation, and it is based on SCOTUS and Aquinas. It is a phenomenal read. Highly recommend you get that one as well.
1: All right.
5: Thank you. That's great. I appreciate it.
1: Wonderful. John, thank you very much for the call and for your support. I appreciate it.
5: Okay. All right.
1: 888-318-7884. The number, 888-318-7884. Defending the Sacraments with William Albrecht on Catholic Answers Live. Combat Wombat 520 on YouTube. I'm going back to a YouTube question. I guess now I'm trying to remember. I think Combat Wombat is in OCIA. So the question is, why do you have to wait so long to make your first confession?
0: Yeah, good one. And yeah, I do believe that he is in OCIA.
1: Okay.
0: Now, you don't have to wait long by divine law. Now, why does the church? Why do you normally have to wait? Okay, so the church will normally wait until a baptized child has reached the age of reason. That is normally what we're going to encounter, usually around the age of 7. Now, why is that? We'll tell you why. Confession, if you just think about what it is, in the Bible, every time we read about people confessing their sins, what is a sin? Number one, it comes from the Greek word hamartia. What is hamartia? It means to miss the mark. Now, a sin means that me and you, by our own actions, we have missed the mark that the Lord has set out for us. We have committed a real actual sin. Meaning, when you get to confession, that means you've already committed a personal sin and you're capable of recognizing that. By being capable of recognizing it, you are capable of being sorry for it and confessing it. That is traditionally why you usually have to wait longer. Now, if you are talking about going through, maybe you're not talking about that particular process, and maybe you're going through RCIA or OCIA, well, the church wants you to be prepared. And in the Latin church, first confession will ordinarily come before your first Holy Communion. That will be the very common thing you're going to find in the Latin rite. And I imagine that might be on your mind, but I'm trying to cover both bases. Why would that be the case? Well, the church wants you to be prepared. And prepared for what? To receive our Lord in the Holy Eucharist in a reverent manner. And if you're conscious of grave sin, the church wants you to be in a state of grace. So in the Latin rite, there's a little bit of a waiting period because the church, remember, knows that you're going to receive your first confession, and then you're going to receive Holy Communion. And the church really wants you to be in a state of grace. They're not withholding forgiveness from babies or anything of the sort. Remember, baptism already gave them sanctifying grace. But first confession is important because it will begin what they are already capable of doing, and that is recognizing when they've missed the mark and they've committed an actual sin.
1: Combat Wombat, get a when you get confirmed, get a better name. That's all I'm going to say to you. Let's see. We're back to the phones we go. Let's go to Raphael in Ann Arbor, Michigan, where time works differently than it works in the rest of the country. One second. Do you know what I'm talking about, Raphael? Where the clocks work?
6: Oh, my gosh. That was the worst call ever. Anyway.
0: What happened there? I don't know the bathroom there.
1: Michigan, Michigan football beat Western Michigan. They put a second.
0: Gotcha.
1: They put a second back on the clock, and so everyone's giving Michigan a hard time.
0: There you go.
1: So, sorry, Raphael. I apologize.
6: I went to Michigan State, but I think the referees need to go to confession. But anyway, my question is:
0: I agree,
6: William. You mentioned how God is not bound by the sacraments, and I completely agree with you, but can you cite that for me, either in Scripture? I know it's in the Catechism, but can you cite that in Scripture?
0: Yeah, okay. So in the Catechism, it's definitely found there. But in terms of God not being bound by the sacraments, where the principle of that would be, well, it would be in the book of Acts. I'll show you where. Let's open up Acts 10. And I wish I knew all Scripture off the top of my head. I'm not there yet. Maybe later. If you open up the book of Acts, you go to chapter 10, verses 44 to 48, you will find that Cornelius and his household, they receive the Holy Spirit before water baptism, although Peter will still immediately command them to be baptized. So remember, now, where is the principle of this? So let me show you more. Let me open up Scripture for more. That is one important area. Meaning, when we say God is not bound by the sacraments, it doesn't mean they're optional. We have to be important. It means that our Lord established them as the ordinary means of grace, but that doesn't limit his ability to act via his own power in an extraordinary manner. So here it is. Here's a whole verse. I've opened it up now. While Peter was still saying this, the Holy Spirit fell on all who heard the word. Then Peter declared, "Can anyone forbid water for baptizing these people who have received the Holy Spirit, just as we have?" And he commanded them to be baptized. So here is the principle. You have God giving the Holy Spirit before they receive the sacrament, but Peter still commands them to get baptized. I'll give you another example, another one, showing you that our Lord is not bound by the sacraments. And I think you know where I'm going. Luke 23, 42 to 43. "Jesus, remember me when you come into your kingdom." And he said to him, "Truly I say to you, today you will be with me in paradise." Now, to be very clear, we're not arguing that the good thief had a mere faith alone belief, as the reformers taught. Not at all. but he was faithful to the Lord, and he confessed Jesus as real Savior. You can hear it in his language. All of it shows that he believes he is a real Savior. He is faithful to the Lord, but he doesn't have baptism. He doesn't get what is ordinarily required. That would be baptism. So what we're showing you is we are bound to obey the means that our Lord instituted. God is not in a box. He's not imprisoned by them. And Acts 10 and Luke 20 and Luke chapter 23 would show you God can bestow grace in an extraordinary way. And we need to be clear. Peter tells them immediately after, they got to get baptized. But that shows you that incredible grace from God is possible. And we need to be clear as well. The sacraments are ordinarily necessary, but God is not bound by the sacraments.
1: Now, what do you think, Raphael?
6: Fantastic. Thank you so much. I really appreciate that.
1: All right. I'll tell you what. I want to send you a book. You know what? Any Catholic Answers catalog book, give it to him, because it was so rude of me to answer the phone that way. To make fun of him. But he's a Michigan State guy, so he doesn't care. He's not one of those Tom Nash Michigan people. Tom Nash is a huge Michigan fan. He wears his Michigan shirt in here to do the show. You know, like he's a big. And so I've pretty much been merciless to him all week. I hope I haven't
0: and
1: crossed,
0: rightly so.
1: I hope I haven't crossed into unchristian behavior in teasing him about the.
0: Well, I have heard a rumor that he's already unfriended you on Facebook. I don't know if that's true. Yeah,
1: like, I would know. Like, first of all, you have to open an account for me on Facebook, I think. Then you could. Are you on Facebook, William? Are you on all that social media stuff?
0: I hardly ever use it, but yeah, hardly ever.
1: Actually, I do think I have an account so that I can follow Catholic Answers Live. I think I probably do have an account. So yeah, maybe Tom unfriended me. I'll find out about that in the next life, because there's no way I'm going to figure it out in this life. William Albrecht has been our guest. Go to patristicpillars.com and check out his work. You can also go to earlychurchfathers.com because they both go to the same place. All kinds of wonderful work there. You can find out about his books. You can find out about what debates are coming up, where he is appearing in media, also where he is teaching. He teaches for dioceses and parishes and he does it all. I mean, he's a go-getter, that William Albrecht. William, thank you very much. I always appreciate doing the show.
0: What a great time.
1: Yeah.
0: Can't wait to be back with you, brother.
1: It was a really great time. Those sacraments instituted by Christ. I hope that was helpful. I think, finally we got some calls going there. It took people a little while to figure out what they wanted to ask about the sacraments, but I think we'll do it again because we do need to defend the sacraments, and especially because the sacramental life is the life of salvation, peace, and love. And that's what we want for everybody. That'll do it for us. We'll see you next time, God willing, right here, Catholic Answers Live.
7: Peter Kreef calls envy the dumbest sin. Why? Well, think about it. Most sins make you feel good for at least a minute. Envy makes you feel instantly miserable. And most often, if someone suffers from envy or constant comparison, it's rooted in the lie that something is missing in you. When I was 3 years old, my parents asked me, "What do you want to be when you grow up?" I was shocked, dumbfounded. I looked at them like, "What are you talking about?" I said, "I want to be a big one Christopher." In other words, I want to be me when I grow up, just bigger than I am now. God doesn't want you to be somebody else. 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Not saint someone else, but saint insert your name here. 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
11: Prayer has been so powerful in my communication with God, understanding the church better, most importantly, understanding the Lord better, and myself better. I heard it said once that God answers knee-mail, as in K-N-E-E. Prayer is powerful. One of the favorite things I love to do when it comes to prayer is to ask for the intercession of the great saints. Try it sometime. You'll be very, very impressed and surprised by the amazing power of prayer.
12: Hello, this is Father Thomas Morrow. In the name of the Father, and of the Son, and of the Holy Spirit, amen. Let us pray for the end of the terrible crime of abortion in our country and in our world. We praise you, God, for the gift of life, the most precious gift that is the foundation of all that we do, especially our giving thanks to you for this gift. This gift is yours to give and yours to take. We rejoice in this gift. And we ask you to help us, to help other people realize that this is something we do not have the right to take on our own initiative, but we must honor and preserve this gift out of reverence for you and for what you have given us. We praise you for all your gifts. In the name of the Father, and of the Son, and of the Holy Spirit, amen.
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0: Hello, Father Mitch Paquin. Welcome to EWTN Live. We bring you guests from around the world, and tonight we'll be looking around the world at the ancient history of Christianity in a very new and entertaining way through a new series from EWTN Studios that's going to debut next week. But first, I want to talk briefly with EWTN's John Elson about a new EWTN original docudrama on St. Peter Claver, which debuts later tonight. So, John, tell us more about it. What you got there?
1: Well, thank you, Father. I want to let our EWTN family know that the docudrama that you mentioned that will be premiering tonight, this is Wednesday, October 9th. His feast day is today. And tonight at 9:30 p.m. Eastern, and again this upcoming Saturday, September 12th at 8 p.m. Eastern, we'll be debuting St. Peter Claver, Slave of the Slaves, an original docudrama. As you know, Peter Claver was born in 1580 in northeastern Spain, and in his early 20s entered the Jesuits, became a seminarian, and met a older brother, Alphonsus Rodriguez, who was the doorkeeper, or the porter. He would open the gates for the seminary. And he was had a profound influence on Peter Claver, because he was called God's doorkeeper, because every time the door would knock, he believed that it was Jesus waiting to enter.
0: Yeah, he would even say that. He said, "Jesus, I'm coming."
1: He's coming. He'd race to the door and welcome that person with the love and hospitality as if it were Jesus himself. So this idea of loving God by loving one's neighbor was profoundly influential in St. Peter Claver's development. And Peter Claver was very happy just to remain the assistant to Brother Alphonsus. But Alphonsus urged and inspired Peter Claver to evangelize souls in the New World. So even though he, not only did he open the door for Peter Claver physically, but he opened the eyes of his heart, mind, and soul to go to the New World. And as you know, at that time, that was really a one-way trip. It wasn't a lot of going back and forth. So this was a commitment